Curiosity is a hunger to explore and delight in discovery. When we are curious, we approach the world with a childlike habit of poking and prodding and asking questions. Curiosity makes us interested in a broad range of information about the world around us, not only with direct utility. We learn for the joy of learning. To great thinkers, curiosity is essential. Next, we have critical thinking. When I speak to corporate audiences, the first lesson I share is how some of the best people spend their most productive time looking out the window. Every organization has people who can see the big picture. They don't get bogged down with a lot of meaningless meetings and paper shuffling. They're thinking. It's the hardest, most valuable task any person performs without question. Making your points to your boss or anyone else requires more than information, which amplifies the need for critical thinking. With so much information bombarding us 24/7, sifting through the content to find factual, legitimate, and useful material is no small task. All right, next up is drive. There are many formulas for success, but none of them work unless you do. Hard work is an important key to success. Without a willingness to work hard, business success is nearly impossible. No matter what industry you work in, hard work is most often the secret to success. Take it from Thomas Edison, who said success is 1% inspiration, 99% perspiration. The harder you work for something, the greater you'll feel when you achieve it. Working hard becomes a habit, a serious kind of fun. You get self-satisfaction from pushing yourself to the limit, knowing that all the effort is going to pay off. Remember, there is no off switch on a tiger. Next is integrity. As I have said so many times before, if you have integrity, nothing else matters. If you don't have integrity, nothing else matters. Assuming the leadership of an organization understands the importance of integrity. The next important decision involves the quality of the people who are hired to work for it. You must be able to trust the people you work with. Doing the right thing is never the wrong thing to do. Complete honesty in little things is not a little thing at all. Honesty, ethics, integrity, values, morals, all mean the same thing. In my estimation, you can interchange them because they all convey the single attribute that determines whether a person or an organization can be trusted. Next, passion and purpose. Passion is at the top of the list of skills you need to excel, no matter what your profession. There's no substitute for passion. If you don't have an intense, burning desire for what you are doing, there's no way you'll be able to work the long, hard hours it takes to become successful. Passion never goes out of fashion. The subtitle to one of my books, Love What You Do and Do What You Love. That pretty much sums up passion. However, I will offer one caveat about passion. If you're not good at what you are passionate about, it doesn't matter. Everyone needs a purpose in life. People with a strong sense of purpose know what they want, why they want it, and how they plan to achieve it. Purpose-driven people get in the habit of doing things they don't like to do in order to accomplish the purpose they have defined for themselves. A life with a purpose is a life full of promise. An anxious mother was questioning Princeton University President Woodrow Wilson, who later became the U.S. president, about what Princeton could do for her son. "Madam," the exasperated Wilson replied, "we guarantee satisfaction, or you will get your child back." Here's McKay's moral. The father of success is work. The mother of achievement is ambition. All right, that's Harvey McKay's article titled, What Makes a Good Employee? Next up from Ken Colburn, his article is titled, Your Data is Likely on the Dark Web. Learn How to Protect It. Here's the question.
Should I be worried that my personal information is already on the dark web? Here's the answer. With data breaches making headlines almost weekly, the reality is simple. If you've had an email address for more than a few years, your information has likely been exposed somewhere. However, exposure doesn't automatically make you a victim of identity theft. The real danger isn't a high-tech cyber heist, it's automated password stuffing. Criminals take leaked email and password combinations from old breaches and use software to test them against hundreds of other websites. If you reuse passwords, a minor breach at a random shopping site can instantly give a hacker access to your financial or tax accounts. 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Unlike credit monitoring, which just alerts you after a fraud occurs, a freeze locks your file so thieves cannot open new loans or credit cards in your name. 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If a criminal attempts an unauthorized charge, you'll know within seconds and can block the card immediately. 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Breaches frequently expose phone numbers, putting you at risk for SIM swapping. This happens when a hacker tricks your mobile carrier into routing your phone number to their device, allowing them to intercept the SMS security codes used for your accounts. Call your cellular provider and request a port freeze or set up a mandatory account PIN. All right, know what to ignore. Once data hits the dark web, it is there permanently. Beware of predatory services promising to delete your data from the dark web for a fee. It is technically impossible to force anonymous criminals to delete files. If you ever face active identity theft, head straight to identitytheft.gov, the FTC's free official recovery portal. You cannot control whether a corporation guards your data properly, so protecting yourself as best as you can will encourage the hackers to go after easier targets. All right, that article by Ken Colburn was titled, "Your Data is Likely on the Dark Web. Learn how to protect it." Our next article from the Business Pages is titled, "Anthropic Disables Top-Tier AI Models."
recent federal order limited foreign access. This is by Rinmei Day, Jeffrey Dessen, and Chris Thomas. Anthropic said on June 12th that it will abruptly disable its most advanced AI models for all users after the U.S. government ordered it to suspend access to the models for foreign nationals, citing national security concerns. The company received the Export Control Directive to suspend access to Fable 5 and Mythos 5 for all foreign nationals without being given specific details of its national security concern, Anthropic said in a statement. It is Anthropic's understanding that the government believes there is a method of bypassing or jailbreaking, a safeguard that would prevent Fable 5 from being used in identifying software vulnerabilities, the company said. The order comes just as a previous dispute between Trump administration officials and the IPO-bound Anthropic showed signs of easing across parts of the U.S. government. Anthropic's relationship with the government ruptured earlier this year after it refused to allow the U.S. military to use its AI models for domestic surveillance and fully autonomous weapons systems. The government responded by putting Anthropic on a supply chain blacklist set to take effect later in the year. The action also marks a major escalation of U.S. efforts to halt foreign adversaries' AI capabilities. For years, U.S. export controls have focused on the chips and tools that power AI rather than on restricting foreign access to AI itself. Anthropic said the government has given it only verbal evidence of a potential narrow, non-universal jailbreak. We disagree that the finding of a narrow potential jailbreak should be cause for recalling a commercial model deployed to hundreds of millions of people, the company said. The government directive and Anthropic's response highlight growing tension between AI developers and regulators over how to assess risk from so-called jailbreaks or methods used to bypass model safeguards. As recently as June 10th, Anthropic had called for greater U.S. oversight of AI, including the ability to block models with unacceptable risks. It said, however, the government action on June 12th did not follow principles of fair and fact-based regulation. The Pentagon's chief information officer, Kirsten Davies, said on X that the Department of War supported prioritizing national security. Some things are simply more important than revenue cycles, clickbait, and pre-IPO valuation. America first, always, Davies said. Anthropic confidentially filed for a U.S. initial public offering last month, edging ahead of rival OpenAI in the race to reach public markets. All right, sophisticated cyber attacks. Anthropic recently rolled out an AI model named Claude Fable 5, representing a new tier of capability it calls Mythos class. The model is accompanied by guardrails barring its use in risky areas such as cybersecurity, which some users have complained are overly broad, Anthropic said. Experts have said that Mythos models in the wrong hands could dramatically accelerate sophisticated cyber attacks, particularly in sectors such as banking that rely on complex, interconnected, and often decades-old technology systems. Anthropic said it had worked with the U.S. government, among others, on safety ahead of the Fable launch, and that models from rival AI providers showed a similar ability to unearth minor bugs in code. The net effect of this order is that we must abruptly disable Fable 5 and Mythos 5 for all our customers to ensure compliance. Access to all other Anthropic models will not be affected, Anthropic said. Anthropic said that it believed there was a misunderstanding and that it is working to restore access to the models as soon as possible. If this standard was applied across the industry, we believe it would essentially halt all new model deployments for all frontier model providers, the company said.
All right, we also have Export Control Directive. Amazon's cloud unit, AWS, said late June 12th that Anthropic has asked it to revoke access to the models for all users in all regions. A U.S. official confirmed that the Commerce Department had issued an export control directive to suspend all access to Fable 5 and Mythos 5 by foreign nationals. Dean Ball, a former White House official who contributed to the AI action plan the administration issued in the summer of 2025, said in a post on X that the order suggests all non-Americans would be restricted from using Anthropic's latest models, including those based in the U.S. This means you should expect to have to prove your citizenship to use Anthropic models, Ball said. Several key Anthropic personnel, including co-founder Chris Ola, AI researcher Andre Karpathy, and philosopher Amanda Askell, were born outside the United States. Reuters was unable to determine their citizenship status, and an Anthropic spokesperson declined to comment on whether such staff would lose AI model access. All right, that article from the business pages was titled Anthropic Disables Top-Tier AI Models. All right, next up we'll go to the front pages of today's sports, and the lead article is article titled Worth the Wait, and it says the Knicks first title in 53 years caps epic playoff run. This is by Lorenzo Reyes and Elizabeth Flores from USA Today. The New York Knicks, for the first time in 53 seasons and third time in their storied history, are champions of the NBA. The Knicks outworked the San Antonio Spurs on Saturday, June 13th, in Game 5, 94-90, to take the 2026 NBA Finals 4-1, the culmination of a dominant postseason run that saw them win 15 of their final 16 games. And now, finally, after more than five decades, New Yorkers will watch their team hoist the Larry O'Brien Trophy. New York proved itself this postseason through a resilience in which no deficit was too large to overcome. The Knicks faced first quarter deficits of at least 10 points in every game of the finals and outscored San Antonio 29-18 in the fourth quarter to clinch the title on the Spurs' home court. In Game 5, that grit was on display once more as the desperate Spurs jumped out to a 23-13 first quarter lead, but Jalen Brunson put the Knicks on his back, scoring a game-high 45 points, a Knicks record for points in a finals. The Knicks set the tone for NBA Finals by claiming Game 1 with a 105-95 victory, overcoming the Spurs' home court advantage. Building on this momentum, New York fought through a close finish in Game 2, edging out a 105-104 win to take a commanding 2-0 lead as the series shifted to New York. When the series moved to Madison Square Garden, the Spurs spoiled the Knicks' homecoming, bouncing back with a 115-111 win in Game 3. Game 4 seemed destined for the Spurs, who dominated nearly the entire game and built a staggering 29-point halftime lead. Yet, the Knicks orchestrated what will undoubtedly be remembered as the greatest comeback in NBA playoff history, mounting an extraordinary second-half rally, sealed with OG Anunoby's iconic tip-in with 1.2 seconds left to play, to shock the Spurs and seize a 107-106 victory, which sent the series back to San Antonio. The Knicks didn't get to celebrate the clinching victory in front of the raucous Madison Square Garden fans, but they had already captured the hearts of New York City, uniting a fan base that had been starved for a title. New York last won the NBA Finals in 1973, which came 3 years after it won its first championship in 1970. This comes as Knicks coach Mike Brown wins his first NBA championship as a head coach, establishing him as a franchise icon. Brown empowered his players to find their roles and deftly adapted to adjustments opposing teams had made.
During the first round, the Knicks found themselves in a 2-1 hole against the Atlanta Hawks, who had smothered New York with their defensive length and athleticism. Brown, however, tweaked New York's offense to run more through Karl Anthony Towns, who at times played like a point center, distributing the ball to his teammates. The Knicks won the final three games of that series and then proceeded to sweep the Philadelphia 76ers and Cleveland Cavaliers. When New York stole the first two games of the finals in San Antonio, long-suffering Knicks fans began to anticipate a title. And even after the Spurs won Game 3 at Madison Square Garden to snap New York's 13-game playoff winning streak, chance of Knicks in 4 quickly shifted to Knicks in 5. But following a dismal first half in Game 4, it looked like the tide had completely turned until the team responded with the big comeback. That victory, which will be remembered by every New York fan who witnessed it, launched jubilant reactions across Madison Square Garden in New York City, setting the stage for this Game 5 victory and a celebration which will begin in the Lone Star State before a one-of-a-kind party in the Big Apple. All right, that article from today's front pages was titled Worth the Wait. All right, next up we will go to a related article, and it's related to one of the Suns players, Ryan Dunn. This article is titled Suns Dunn Excited for Knicks, Eager to Improve. This is by Dwayne Rankin from the Arizona Republic. Phoenix Suns forward Ryan Dunn's interest in the NBA final goes beyond the series itself. He's from New York, the state. The third-seeded Knicks won their first NBA championship since 1973 with a Game 5 road win victory against June 13th against the San Antonio Spurs. I kind of have a little favor for them, but I'm just watching as a student of the game, Dunn said in a media scrum June 12th. Mostly seeing what they're doing, what the physicality is, just trying to take ways of how San Antonio and how the Knicks are playing and try to learn how that intensity, not only in the finals, but just in the whole playoffs. The second-seeded Spurs gave up a fourth-quarter lead in their attempt to extend the series, losing 94-90. Dunn likely was pleased. I hope they close it out on Saturday, but I can't wait to see more basketball from them, he said the day before New York won the championship. Phoenix swept the home-away series over the Knicks in its surprising 45-win season that ended with a first-round loss to then-defending NBA champion Oklahoma City Thunder. Dunn has since reflected on the season as the Suns won just 36 games his rookie year in 2024-25. As a team, we exceeded expectations, Dunn said. Going into this offseason now, it's trying to do the same thing, maybe even a little better. Not focusing on what the outside noise is saying, focus how individually we can get better. For me, it was going back and seeing what I've done well, what I can improve on. That's kind of my whole focus this offseason, trying to improve in areas I know I need to be better at. Dunn is taking time to relax too. The 6'8" forward spent June 12th at the organization's youth basketball camp at ALA Gilbert North as he signed autographs and interacted with the kids. That's exactly why I do it. I was one of them back home in New York, Dunn says. I remember Tobias Harris would come to the camps, and I was so excited to see him, being a kid that wanted to dream where he is. Now playing for the Detroit Pistons, Harris is from Islip, New York. To have the opportunity to come back in here and give back to the kids is what I do it for. The next generation of kids coming up, Dunn continued. They aspire to be us. The Suns continue their camp at ALA Gilbert this week, and it concludes the week after that at Thunderbird High School in Phoenix. This is really great for us, said Sarah Crion Bull, executive director of the Phoenix Suns Phoenix Mercury Foundation. It's all across the valley. We have more than
1,100 kids that come out in a month, and our players love coming out. This is really where their passion lies. Dunn has established a checklist for improvement going into his third NBA starting season after averaging 5.8 points on 45.3% shooting and 4.2 rebounds in 70 games. For me, reading the game a little better, Dunn said, playing more aggressive, being more physical, being able to make plays defensively, watching more film on guys, defending without fouling, just the whole game in general. Dunn improved on his three from his rookie year, shooting 33.1% after connecting on 31.1% in 2024-25. Obviously, shooting, getting better at that, being more consistent there, but just playing, getting a better feel for the game, and expanding on all aspects, Dunn added. Dunn said he and head coach Jordan Ott have had off-season conversation about what's next for the athletic forward. He gave us some time off, but we came back in the gym and talked about different areas to improve that he's seeing, that we see, and we just come up with a plan throughout the whole season and the off season and get better in each of those aspects, Dunn said. He's transparent with us in every way, which I appreciate. He's in the gym working with us, teaching us, giving us tips as well. A guy with his background and what he's done in this league is someone you have to respect, and as our coach, you believe in him. All right, that article from today's Sports Pages was titled Suns Dunn Excited for Knicks and Eager to Improve, and that was by Dwayne Rankin. All right, in brief, it says Brunson was named the NBA Finals MVP after historic showing. Jalen Brunson was named the Bill Russell 2026 NBA Finals MVP after helping the New York Knicks win their first championship since 1973. The Knicks guard scored 15 of his 45 points in the fourth quarter of the 94-90 clinching Game 5 victory against the San Antonio Spurs. He also added 3 assists and 3 rebounds in the game as New York again found itself down by double digits in the first quarter, only to chip away as the game wore on. Brunson tied Michael Jordan in 1998 for the most points in a finals clinching game on the road, per the ABC broadcast. Brunson, who was the 2024-25 Clutch Player of the Year, certainly came up clutch in the biggest moments. He scored 30 or more points 4 different times in the series, totaling 30 in Game 1, the Game 1 win in San Antonio, 32 in Game 3 loss, and 36 in the Game 4 win, in which the Knicks stormed back from a 29-point deficit to complete the biggest comeback in NBA Finals history, the 107-106 victory. All right, that was the news in brief. All right, we're at about the midway point. Today's reading of the Arizona Republic for Monday, June 15th. I want to remind you, you are listening to Sun Sounds of Arizona. And remember, if you miss a program, you can get it on demand at sunsounds.org/broadcast info and audio/on demand. And also, you can hear Sun Sounds on your Echo Dot or smart home device. All right, to get started in our last half hour, we go to an article titled Iran Questions U.S. Commitment to Peace. And this is by Muhammad El Gabali, El Weli, and Phil Stewart. This is out of Dubai. Iran's top negotiator questioned the United States' commitment to peace efforts after Israel carried out new attacks on Lebanon, dimming prospects of Tehran and Washington signing a framework agreement on June 14th on ending their war. President Donald Trump and mediator Pakistan said on June 13th that they expected the deal would be signed the next day, but Tehran cast doubt over the timing and hardline protesters in Iran voiced opposition. Qatari negotiators flew to Tehran on the morning of June 14th as part of an effort to finalize the agreement, a source with knowledge of the situation told Reuters. But Iranian negotiator Mohammad Bagar Ghalibaf said Israel's June 14th attack on the southern suburbs of Beirut, which Israel said targeted Iranian-backed Hezbollah militants,
showed the United States lacked the will or ability to fulfill its commitments. If you lack the will and ability to fulfill your commitments, speaking of continuing, the path is not possible, he wrote on X, in an apparent reference to peace moves. Mohammad Jafar Asadi, deputy commander of Iran's top joint military command, was quoted by state media as saying Israeli crimes in Beirut's southern suburbs would not go unanswered. All right, there's some strikes on Lebanon. The U.S.-Israeli war on Iran, launched on February 28th, has stoked conflict between Israel and the Iran-aligned Hezbollah in Lebanon, and Israel has said it is not party to the planned U.S.-Iran deal. The Israeli military said on June 14th that Hezbollah had launched three projectiles toward communities in northern Israel in violation of the ceasefire in Lebanon. Israel then fired at what it called Hezbollah targets in the Dahiye neighborhood of Beirut in an attack that Lebanon's civil defense said killed three people. Fox News quoted an unidentified diplomat involved in the talks as saying the Israeli strikes were complicating efforts to finalize the U.S.-Iran deal and describing them as an attempt to sabotage those efforts. Israel did not immediately respond to the assertion. Israel has said it will retain freedom of operations in Lebanon, while Tehran has made a full ceasefire there an important component of its demands. Israeli Prime Minister Benjamin Netanyahu has also clashed with Trump over U.S. demands that Israel curb military action in Lebanon to allow Washington to reach a deal with Tehran. All right, there's some uncertainty over timing, and also the U.S. is focusing on opening Strait. Thousands of people have been killed, mostly in Iran and Lebanon, since the U.S. and Israel began strikes on Iran. Iran has struck Israel and Persian Gulf states that host U.S. bases and has effectively blockaded the Strait of Hormuz, a vital artery for global oil supplies. The blockade has pushed up global energy prices, while the U.S. Navy has blocked Iranian ports. Trump posted on June 13th that the deal with Iran was scheduled to be signed the following day, his 80th birthday. Pakistani Prime Minister Shehbaz Sharif said Islamabad was preparing for an electronic signing to be followed by technical-level talks in the coming week. But Iranian Foreign Ministry spokesperson Ismail Baghi said before Trump's post was quoted by state media saying it would not be on June 14th, although it could happen in the coming days. Iran's Fars news agency, citing an informed source, said on June 14th that Tehran had not yet made a final decision on the framework agreement, with reviews of its political, legal, and technical aspects ongoing at expert and decision-making levels. A senior Iranian official told Reuters that under the terms of the draft deal, the U.S. would agree to release $25 billion of frozen Iranian assets, while Tehran would agree not to produce or acquire nuclear weapons. Trump wrote on Truth Social that after a framework deal is signed, the Strait of Hormuz would immediately be open to all. Once the Strait reopens, the United States would lift its naval blockade, sources on all sides said. Negotiations over Iran's nuclear program would take place afterward. While U.S. and Israeli bombing has heavily degraded Iran's military industrial base and damaged its military, experts say the war has entrenched the dominance of Iran's hardline Revolutionary Guard Corps. When the U.S. and Israel launched the war, Trump called on Iranians to rise up and take over state institutions. Even as the U.S. and Iran appeared to be moving toward an agreement over the past few days, clashes have continued. At pro-government rallies across Iran late June 13th, residents and news agency reported that hardliners opposed to the framework agreement loudly voiced their dissatisfaction. All right, nuclear issue. Draft terms of the agreement described to Reuters by multiple sources indicate the United States would begin releasing frozen Iranian assets and waive sanctions on its oil exports in return for Iran opening the strait. Iran's nuclear program would be addressed during a 60
day period of talks. A senior Iranian official told Reuters on June 14th that Iran agreed to maintain the nuclear status quo, including no uranium enrichment or expansion of nuclear facilities until a final deal was reached. A U.S. official said the agreement would ultimately lead to the dismantling of Iran's nuclear program, with its stockpile of highly enriched uranium to be destroyed and removed. The senior Iranian official said the draft deal would allow Iran, which denies seeking a nuclear bomb, to dilute its enriched uranium inside the country. All right, that article from today's paper was titled "Iran Questions U.S. Commitment to Peace." All right, our next article is titled "Trump's Rural Support Slipping. Farmers Faced Higher Costs, Low Crop Prices." This is by Leah Douglas and Jason Lang. Brian Roach has felt the squeeze of higher gas prices on his 30-mile drives from his home in rural Stevensville, Montana, to the doctor's office. He has also noticed food prices going up, and as an Air Force veteran, sees little rationale for the U.S.-Israeli war on Iran. These are among the reasons he increasingly disapproves of the performance of President Donald Trump, the man he voted for in the last three presidential elections, putting him among a growing portion of rural Americans disappointed by his leadership in Washington. Trump's approval rating among rural Americans dropped in June to a new low of 50%, according to the June 3rd through 8th Reuters Ipsos poll. That compares with 60% approval in February 2025, shortly after Trump took office. Rural disapproval of Trump's performance, meanwhile, rose to 48% from 34% in February 2025, according to the poll of 4,531 U.S. adults nationwide. The poll, which was conducted online, had a margin of error of 3 percentage points for people in rural areas and 2 points for Americans overall. The discontent is notable for a voting bloc that has strongly supported Trump in his presidential campaigns and could have implications for Republicans in November's midterm elections, where they will defend slim majorities in Congress. Trump won rural voters by 40 points in the 2024 election, up from 31 points in the 2020 election and 25 points in 2016, according to an exit poll analysis by Pew Research Center. Trump's overall approval rate of 35% is also near the lowest of his political career, as most Americans fear a continued rise in gas prices fueled by the Iran war, the latest Reuters Ipsos poll showed. Brian Shaver, 62, an insurance agent in Hattiesburg, Mississippi, voted for Trump in the 2024 election, but said he is frustrated by persistently high food prices. Shaver, who once said he has long supported Republican politicians and once worked for Mississippi Senator Roger Wicker when he was a congressman, is now concerned that high prices will hurt the party in the midterms. "I have a feeling we're going to be in big trouble in November," he said. Driving the decline in rural support is disapproval of Trump's stewardship over the cost of living and the U.S. economy, the polling data showed. Just 31% of rural respondents said they approve of Trump's handling of those issues, while 61% disapproved. In February 2025, about 45% of rural respondents approved of Trump's handling of cost of living issues, and 43% disapproved. Roach, who works at a nonprofit that helps military veterans adjust to civilian life, said he backed Trump consistently since his first run for the White House in 2016. But he said that Trump's more erratic behavior this term risks alienating trading partners and further driving up everyday costs for Americans. He is also concerned about the rapid expansion of data centers in Montana that could compromise water access. "We're in bigger water fights with AI. We're all paying more for groceries, and we're all paying more for gas," Roach said. "My day-to-day is negatively impacted, and I haven't seen these other benefits." Rural Americans may be more exposed to higher gas prices because they drive more on average than urban Americans, according to federal data.
Those living in rural places travel an average of 30 miles daily in a vehicle, compared to 17 miles for urban residents, according to 2022 data from the Department of Transportation's National Household Travel Survey, the most recent available. Other factors affecting rural Americans include a difficult year for farmers, settled by rising fertilizer costs, aggravated by the Iran war, low crop prices, and curbed exports due to Trump's trade war. Diesel prices in several states have also hit all-time highs, threatening slim margins for farmers. All right, that article from today's paper was titled Trump's Rural Support Slipping, and that was by Leah Douglas and Jason Lang. Our next article is titled EPA Sends CA Emission Rules to Congress for Potential Reversal, and that would be California emissions, I believe. This is by David Shepherdson. The Environmental Protection Agency on June 12th, Friday, said it was sending the Republican-controlled Congress landmark California vehicle emission rules for potential repeal, its latest effort to prevent tougher state tailpipe requirements. The EPA said waivers for the California regulations approved under prior Democratic administrations should have been sent to lawmakers under the Congressional Review Act. The rules include California's Advanced Clean Cars 1 that allows the state to impose vehicle emission requirements that are stricter than federal standards. The Trump administration has mounted a multi-pronged effort to deny California the ability to require cleaner vehicles and more electric vehicles. The EPA has also enacted rules making it easier for automakers to sell more gasoline-powered cars and trucks while making it more expensive to buy EVs. Air Resources Board Chair Lauren Sanchez said California will not stand idle while this federal administration continues its illegal and unconstitutional actions denying Californians the right to breathe clean air. The four waivers sent to Congress for review granted California authority to enact its own emission standards for cars and trucks, as well as lawn and garden equipment. The rules have prodded companies to produce cleaner electric vehicles to reduce emissions. California won approval in 2022 under then-President Joe Biden's EPA for the state's current vehicle rules, known as Advanced Clean Cars 1, which remains in effect. In March, the U.S. Transportation Department sued the California Air Resources Board, claiming the state's zero-emission vehicle and tailpipe greenhouse gas emission rules are illegal. California's rules require automakers to sell a rising number of electric vehicles and meet increasingly stringent limits on tailpipe emissions. Those rules are much stricter than those opposed by the Trump administration, which plans to roll back federal fuel economy rules. Trump signed legislation last year to overturn California's Advanced Clean Cars 2 rules that aim to phase out new gasoline-powered cars by 2035. The Environmental Defense Fund said the EPA action was unlawful and said the California regulations at issue will provide cleaner, healthier air for millions of people who suffer from severe smog and suit. The EPA in February separately repealed a scientific finding that greenhouse gas emissions endanger human health and eliminated federal tailpipe emission standards for cars and trucks. All right, that article is titled EPA Sends California Emissions Rules to Congress for Potential Reversal. All right, next up we go to Clay Thompson's article. It's titled A Full Moon or a Black Cat Could Keep You Up Nights. And this is from November 16th, 2008. Here's the question. My wife always seems to have trouble sleeping during the full moon. She is very restless. I know the moon affects ocean tides. Can the moon also have an effect on someone's sleep pattern? Did you know there is a sleep disorder called the exploding head syndrome? People who have this hear a big bang, like crashing cymbals in their head, just after they fall asleep. That must not be much fun. Anyway, about this moon thing, apparently it is not unheard of. A few years ago, researchers from the Austrian Society for Sleep Medicine and Sleep Research studied the sleep patterns of 391 people from various European countries.
They found 8% of those surveyed had problems sleeping during a full moon. On the other hand, 25% said they sleep unusually well when the moon is full. Why a full moon keeps some people awake apparently is a mystery. Scientists know that the gravitational tug of a full moon on the human body is about as strong as a mosquito landing on your skin. Still, there is plenty of anecdotal evidence about people acting weird or being restless under a full moon. So, who knows? The extra light might keep some folks awake, but you'd think they would just get up and pull the blinds. One thing I read suggested a full moon sleep disorder might be an evolutionary thing going back

I mean, fiery redhead is not a particularly reliable guidepost on the road life, on the road of life, is it? That said, there are a few broad-based generalizations you could make in this matter. For instance, all white cats maybe tend to be unfriendly because they are often carry genes for blindness or deafness. Gray cats are said to be docile, but even stuff like that isn't always true. One thing I read said black cats are more closely related to their wild ancestors than other cats. The idea is that being black made them harder to see, so they were among the last to be domesticated. Thus, black cats are said to be good hunters. No word on them being unusually loud or affectionate. All right, that's Clay Thompson's article from November 16th, 2008, titled A Full Moon or a Black Cat Could Keep You Up at Nights. Next up, we'll go to today's horoscopes. We'll start with Aries, which goes from March 21st to April 19th. Seeking stimulation, as Venus and Uranus harmonize, you want to be entertained by any means necessary. Taurus, April 20th to May 20th. Sprucing up the place, give your surroundings some extra TLC. Gemini, May 21st, June 21st. Who is in your orbit today? You'll attract exciting people into your inner circle. Cancer, June 22nd to July 22nd. 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Feeling flirtatious? 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Scorpio, October 24th, November 21st. 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Schmooze if you've got to. Doing so can land you a windfall. Sagittarius, November 22nd, December 21st. Feeling butterflies? Don't resist them. Venus's connections to Uranus encourages you to follow your heart's instincts. Capricorn, December 22nd, January 19th. Want to get closer to your partner? Loosen up as Venus and Uranus harmonize. Throw out your romantic rule book. Aquarius, January 20th, February 18th. Attraction caught you off guard. Venus and Uranus's harmonious connection encourages you to be spontaneous. Act on your passion. And finally, we have Pisces, which goes from February 19th to March 20th. Does your space inspire you? If your surroundings have become a bore, switch them up. All right, that's today's horoscopes from Monday, June 15th. Next, we'll go up to Dear Abby. Dear Abby's article is titled, Couple Quarrels Over Sharing of Inheritance. Dear Abby, my father passed away and left me a large sum of money. One of the first things I did was pay off my husband's debts, totaling over $140,000. I also paid off my vehicle. I also paid $600,000 in cash for the home we live in. For Christmas, I want to give each of my three children $10,000 from me and their grandfather. My husband, of 1 year, asked if I was planning on giving his two adult children the same. I replied no, which was not well received. His children never even met my father. Am I wrong here? I don't feel his adult children are entitled to my inheritance. My husband commented that my father, who married my mother and adopted me at 3 years old, gave me the same amount as each of my brothers and sisters. Well, Abby, that man was my father for 57 years.

0: I do not feel it's the same as his adult children, whom I didn't raise. I have met his son only a handful of times, and I have been more than generous to his daughter and our 2-year-old granddaughter. If I'm wrong, I will admit it and make amends. This is causing great stress on our relationship, and he refuses to go to marriage counseling with me. What do you think? Not the same in the East. Dear, not the same. I agree with you that the situation is not the same. Your husband's children are not entitled to a share of your inheritance. Because your husband refuses to see a marriage counselor with you does not mean you shouldn't go, which is what I am urging you to do in order to find clarity and learn how to move forward from this extremely awkward situation. Dear Abby, I'm a senior in high school and I have had a certain friend since 6th grade. I'm a Democrat, she's a Republican. Until lately, we've been able to put our differences aside, but recently we've had a few clashes because of our political differences. Given how bad things are today and how much worse they might get, I struggle to ignore these issues. I've also noticed a few people say they dislike me because they think I believe the same way as her. I don't want to end our friendship over something like this, but I don't see how it can continue much longer. Please help me make the right decision. This is from morally torn friend. Dear friend, there's an old saying that politics and religion are not appropriate topics for polite conversation. Now you know why. There are two ways to resolve this. You can sit down with your friend and agree to disagree, then promise you will avoid discussing politics from now on. The other option is to thank each other for a friendship that was great while it lasted, then let each other go. All right, that's today's Dear Abby, and that was titled Couple Quarrels Over Sharing of Inheritance. All right, next up, we'll have time for a few comics. We'll go to Beetle Bailey, see what's up with him. And we can see Beetle is outside with a leaf blower making a racket, and the machine's making a lot of noise. And it looks like the general there sticks his head out the window and says, "Stop with the leaf blower. I can't think." And then Beetle turns to him and says, "Sorry, sir. Sarge ordered me to do it." And then all of a sudden we can see now Beetle resting and relaxing and not doing his job, and the general taking a little nap, and Beetle smiling, and Sarge has got a nasty look on his face, but Beetle is smiling and says, "You got out ordered." All right, Beetle Bailey by Greg Byrne and Neil Walker. Next up, Pickles by Brian Crane. And we got Nelson and a friend of his, looks like they're overlying, they're on the floor anyway, in coloring. And Nelson says, "Have you ever been to a funeral?" And his friend says, "Yeah, my grandpa's." And then Nelson says, "What did he die from?" And then his friend says, "My mom said he died of old age." And then Nelson goes, "Wow, I didn't know you could die from old age." And it goes, and this friend says, "You can. That's scary. I'm around old people a lot. I hope I don't catch it." And then his friend says, "You should be careful." All right, Pickles by Brian Crane. Next up, Baby Blues. And we got the wife and the husband in the bedroom there, and it looks like the wife is looking in the mirror, and she says, "It's not fair that extra pounds keep sneaking up on me." And her husband says, "Yeah, or that they keep doing it from behind." And then all of a sudden we can see Hammy sitting in the corner because he's in trouble, and then the husband's carrying a chair over and says, "Scoot over." All right, that's the Baby Blues by Rick Kirkman and Jerry Scott. All right, that's going to bring us to the close of today's reading of the Arizona Republic for Monday, June 15th. I'm volunteer reader Philip Verellen. Thanks for joining us, and remember to stay tuned for further great programming right here on Sun Sounds of Arizona.
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1: Hello, my name is Janet. It is Monday, June 15th. I'll be reading from the Washington Post. U.S.-Iran reach a deal to end fighting, both sides say. The limited agreement would end the U.S. naval blockade on Iran ports, open the Strait of Hormuz, and extend a ceasefire. Many important issues, including Iran's nuclear program, appear subject to more negotiation. And it's written by Michael Birnbaum, Sammy Westfield, Mariana Alfaro, and Susanna George. The United States and Iran have reached a limited deal to end months of fighting, according to President Donald Trump, a top Iranian diplomat and leader of Pakistan, which has been mediating between the two sides. The deal with the Islamic Republic of Iran is now complete. Congratulations to all, Trump said Sunday on Truth Social, adding that he agreed to end the U.S. naval blockade on Iranian ports in exchange for Iran's reopening the Strait of Hormuz and continuing the halt to fighting. The two sides plan to keep discussing the limits to Iran's nuclear program that Trump has sought. They're scheduled to sign the agreement on Friday. The timing of the announcement on Sunday allowed Trump to celebrate the deal on his 80th birthday. On Monday, the price of oil, which had soared well over $100 per barrel during the war, fell sharply in response to the news of the deal to about $83. Meanwhile, stock markets in Asia rose sharply, with major indexes in Japan and Korea climbing about 5%. Stock indexes in Europe were moderately higher. Some world leaders hailed the announcement of a peace deal as a potential turn in the point, but Israeli officials and citizens denounce it. U.S. officials said the deal was in jeopardy early Sunday after Israel launched an airstrike in the southern suburbs of Beirut, Lebanon's capital. As Iran prepared to a retaliatory strike, Trump publicly rebuked Israeli Prime Minister Netanyahu, for endangering the talks. After the Israelis struck Beirut, we were very worried, Vice President J.D. Vance said in an interview with Fox News after the deal was announced. We saw a lot of evidence that the Iranians were going to launch a large number of missiles at the Israelis. During what the Iran Deputy Foreign Minister Kazim, I'm going to have to spell this, Charibadi, said were more than 14 hours of talks on Sunday, the Iranians ultimately stood down. They said the U.S. had made last-minute concessions in return, including speeding up the end of the naval blockade. The naval blockade against Iran will end immediately and completely, Iran's Supreme National Security Council said in a statement, according to the semi-official Fars News Agency. Pakistani Prime Minister Shabazz Sharif said on a social media that both sides have declared the immediate and permanent termination of military operations on all fronts, including in Lebanon, and that an official signing ceremony will be on Friday in Switzerland. Mediators will hold a series of meetings this week, Sharif said. The deal appeared to leave significant areas of disagreement unresolved and the subject to further negotiations, especially Iran's nuclear program and the wide range of U.S. sanctions that have been imposed on Tehran. Charibadi, Charibadi, and his government expected to discuss a full lifting of U.S. sanctions in talks, he said, that would take place over the next 60 days. According to IRNA, a state-supported news agency, I'm going to try to pronounce this. Jarabini said the negotiations would only begin once Iran can verify that the U.S. has complied with the current agreement, which he said included unfreezing Iranian assets and lifted the naval blockade. U.S. officials, however, said Iranian assets would not be unfrozen until Tehran had demonstrated compliance with the agreement. Neither side released the text that they had agreed to. Trump said the Strait of Hormuz would be reopened on Friday to remove the mines that Iran had laid, which had obstructed ship traffic and driven up prices for oil. Despite the question marks, oil futures prices began to decline on Sunday after the deal was announced. Iranian leaders made clear that they believe there was much still to discuss. Iranian state-run media suggests Tehran still intends to exert oversight over the Strait of Hormuz, a partnership with Oman. If Iran continues to threaten closures, shipping oil from Persian Gulf would become permanently riskier, even if the traffic started to approach pre-war levels. Vance said in this Fox interview that the deal marked a major success for the U.S. because Iranian leadership had agreed that Iran will never have nuclear weapon, and not just pursue a nuclear weapon, but to procure, to try to buy a nuclear weapon as well. That's built into this agreement. Iran has long said that it does not seek a nuclear weapon and made agreements that it would not pursue one. Across multiple administrations, U.S. negotiators had typically focused on finding ways to impose limits on Iran's nuclear enrichment and devising surveillance that will ensure Tehran abides by the limits it has agreed to. Iran's deputy foreign minister suggested Sunday that most of the thorny nuclear details were yet to be agreed. Neither he nor the Security Council statement mentioned any concrete commitments about the nuclear issues, and the White House did not claim that Tehran had made commitments beyond the overall promise not to build or buy one. Unfreezing Tehran's asset would be significantly concession, depending on how much of the billions of dollars were made to Iranian leaders. The seeming differences in scope between U.S. and Iranian announcements spark concern for Senator Lindsey Graham, Republican, South Carolina, and Iran hawk who has long urged Trump to take an aggressive stance towards Tehran. Tehran. I am somewhat concerned that Iranians' view of the agreement seems different than what the Americans' negotiating team is claiming, he said on X. Despite the limits of the deal, so far the administration portrayed in its sweeping terms, Vance said he was hoping the negotiations could lead to a reshaped Middle East. If Iranians comply with this deal, it's going to be fundamentally transform the Middle East for the next 50 years, he's told on Fox. It's going to mean a lot of prosperity, lower energy prices for American people. He added that, I know that it has been a hard time for a lot of Americans because of the high energy prices, but this will be transformative. Vance said he planned to attend the signing ceremony in Switzerland, but that it was possible that Trump would do it himself. The president plans to depart early Monday for 3 days of meetings in France with the leaders of the group of seven major economies. The leaders of Britain, France, Germany, and Italy, all of whom will see Trump at the summit, said they stood ready to assist the efforts to remove mines from the Strait of Hormuz and to engage in other defense efforts there. Trump did not consult with European leaders before launching the attack on Iran on February 28th, but he blasted them afterwards for being slow to aid U.S. efforts or otherwise criticizing his strategy. The war has been the latest strain on the transatlantic relations in the era in which Trump has been skeptical of allies. The February attack was launched in close coordination with Israel, And Netanyahu had convinced Trump in the weeks leading up to the war that the time was right to seek to dispose Iranian's leadership. But Trump has gotten frustrated with Netanyahu in the months since, repeatedly criticizing the Israeli leader's aggressive attitude towards Iran and his proxy in Lebanon and Hezbollah. Trump had said earlier Sunday that the U.S. and Iran were very close to agreeing to a deal to end the fighting, and urged all parties not to blow it after the Israeli attack in Beirut. But Israel said it was aimed at Hezbollah command center. Trump on Truth Social on Sunday said Israel had the right to defend itself, but criticized its strikes, saying they should not have happened. The president, in interviews with two outlets, Fox and Axios, said he spoke with Netanyahu and disparaged his judgment in launching the latest strike, using profanity to describe their tense conversation. "It is so bad, I couldn't believe it. An hour before we were supposed to sign the deal," Trump told Axios, underscoring the tension that has become increasingly public as Iran war has dragged on. "Why did Bibi have to do a, fucking attack? I was so pissed off. I let him know he was no fucking judgment. He has no fucking judgment. I let him know that," Trump added. Israel said the attack was in response of Hezbollah's launch of three projectiles towards northern Israel. Iran has repeatedly called on the U.S. to prevent Netanyahu from expanded military operations in Lebanon as part of the negotiations over the extension of the U.S.-Iran ceasefire. Officials from the U.S., Iran, and Pakistan had early outlined the contours of an expected deal. The initial deal was expected to include an Iranian commitment over the next 60 days to work with the U.S. to dismantle nuclear material in the country that could be used to create a weapon, officials said. In exchange, Iran would eventually receive relief from sanctions and U.S. blockade, as well as billions of dollars in frozen assets, but it would have to reach certain benchmarks that would be set through further negotiations. But there was no discussion on Sunday about nuclear material. Voters are unhappy about much more than high gas prices. As November congressional elections approach, millions of Americans, even those earning good money, are straining to make ends meet. Written by David J. Lynch, Raleigh, North Carolina. For Leith Olson, the familiar comforts of a middle-class life have moved out of reach. To save money, him and his wife, Heather, cut back on vacations, switched to less expensive store brands when shopping for groceries. The Toyotas in the driveway are roughly a decade old. As his hometown Carolina Hurricanes chased a Stanley Cup championship this month, Olson, an ardent fan who once enjoyed attending the game, watched from home. His young son and daughter will attend 1 week of summer camp this year, less time than in the past. Olson, 47, is living the politically charged affordability crisis that President Trump derides as bullshit and Democratic hoax. Over the several years, Olson's annual household income has remained stuck at about $150,000, even as costs of living have soared nearly 30%. "Things are getting harder than they used to," he said, nursing a beer at a brewery. "It's just not gas prices that make things harder. It seems like everything across the board is more expensive. My wife and I find ourselves having to say no to the kids for stuff that they want, or they want to do more than they used to." Olson's frustration is evidence of a wider social malaise than is at odds with traditional prosperity metrics. The U.S. economy, after all, is growing, and unemployment hovers just north of 4%, well below its past 2000 average on Wall Street. Stock values are at a near all-time high. But as November congressional elections approach, millions of Americans, even those earning good money, are straining to make ends meet. After outpacing prices for nearly 3 years, wage war slipped below inflation in March. Total worker compensation, including benefits, has increased less than 1% since the start of 2025, according to the Bureau of Labor Statistics. Years of serial crisis have exhausted many workers, leaving them skeptical of both parties in the era of corporate political influence. The public discontent reflected in opinions and polls and consumer sentiment readings is cumulative hangover from years of unsettling economic change. A once-in-a-century pandemic permanently altered the traditional living patterns. The president's trade policy scraped the approach to globalization that the United States had pursued for decades. Elon Musk's government efficiency campaign introduced unfamiliar fear to the previous stable world of government employment. The rise of artificial intelligence is spawning fresh worries about long-term job prospects. Even in a business-friendly state such as North Carolina, where the jobless rate is below the national average, voters are disgruntled by a margin of 55% to 20%. North Carolina adults said that the economy had gotten worse on Trump's watch, according to an April poll by Elon University, a private institution. The public's disquiet presents a challenging backdrop for Republicans seeking to retain control of Congress in November. In the state U.S. Senate race, Democrats are optimistic about former Governor Ray Cooper's chances and are hopeful at least one pickup opportunity in North Carolina House contests. Americans aghast did not begin with the recent jump in gas prices. Long before the Iran war, workers were losing ground to increasingly prosperous corporations. As a share of the economy, employee compensation in the first 3 months of this year reached its lowest point since the government began keeping track in 1947. Total wages and benefits equaled 51% of the gross domestic income, down from nearly 58% in a quarter of a century ago, according to the Commerce Department. At the same time, the slice of domestic income going to corporate profits is at its highest mark since 1951. To be sure that these government statistics probably overstate the labor-to-capital shift by around one-third, according to the economists who say that 1986 tax laws changes encouraged small business owners to report more of their compensation as profits rather than wages. But the caveat does not invalidate the conclusion that the workers' bargaining power has ebbed in recent decades. The rise of low-wage competitors like China, automation, and decline of union strength have all been labor headwaves. The long-run erosion helps explain why so many Americans were so sour on the $31 trillion U.S. economy, even before the gas prices rose. The University of Michigan's consumer sentiment gauge, for example, has yet to regain its pre-pandemic level after more than 6 years. It's not just poor people who feel financial pressure. The Olsons' combined income from lease job as a field service engineer for a medical device company and Heather's work at the end of life as an end-of-life chaplain places them comfortably above the national household median of $83,730. But the 2% pay increase Leith received last year and the one he hopes to get this year are dwarfed by the rising costs, leaving him wondering what has gone wrong. I've worked hard for a very long time, and it doesn't feel like I'm moving towards the better life. It feels like the movement has stagnated. Olson said, it's not working the way we were promised, the way we were told it would work. For the consumer spending, so far, consumer spending, which accounts for 70% of the U.S. economy, has defied Americans' downbeat mood. Retail sales from February to April were up 4.4% compared with the same period last time. But cracks are emerging in the consumer facade. To maintain their lifestyles, Americans have cut their savings rate by almost half since January 2025, according to the Commerce Department. At Walmart, the nation's largest retail shoppers are checking out with fewer items and putting less than 10 gallons of gas in their car for the first time since 2022, company executives told investors. People's wallets are stretched, John David Rainey, Walmart's chief financial officer, said last month. Thanks to the president, one big, beautiful bill, usually large tax refunds, should help support continued spending over the next coming of months, economists at Bank of America said in a client note last week. But relying on one-time refunds is not sustainable. May's retail sales, excluding motor vehicles, are projected to decline by an inflation-adjusted 1.3%, according to the advance estimate by the Federal Reserve Bank of Chicago. Willie Brown, 55, a municipal worker in Durham, said he is cut back in the face of higher gas prices that are costing him $400 each month just for commuting. He's buying less beef, up 13% from a year ago, and stopped snacking on Doritos after repeated price hikes. There are a lot of things I have once liked in my life that I just have to do without, he said. Charles Owens, 62, at the state-run Cherry Hospital in Goldsboro, about 50 miles southeast, under the budget proposal moving through the state legislature, he and other state workers would get a 3% annual raise. That won't even offset last year's increase in workers' share of health care costs, not to mention overall inflation of 4.2, he said, under a banner of employee health, not corporate wealth. Owens helps lead a union campaign for more generous benefits. A registered Republican and a U.S. Navy veteran, he was an enthusiastic Ronald Reagan voter who was angered by what he describes as Trump's corruption. He wants Democrats to win the House and state in November to serve as a check on the president, but his expectation changes are low. The Democrats are focused on beating the Republicans, and they're not coming up with any specific things to help anybody. It's like, let's get them out of there so we can fix this. But if you don't have an idea what to fix, when to fix it, why are you even voting, he said. Others like Lauren Clark, a cafeteria worker at a bank in nearby Morrisville, hoped that Democrat Congress would make a difference in their lives. Along with financial strain, she faces unrelenting domestic pressures that Clark describes as wall-to-wall. Clark, 44, rises at 5 a.m. After a quick breakfast, she takes her 16-year-old daughter to the bus stop, leaving her sons, 12 and 10, at home. By 6:40, Clark is headed to work, punching in by 7 a.m. to prepare breakfast for the bank employees. Her older son gets himself to class. At 8:30, Clark takes her 30-minute lunch break so she can race home and ferry her 10-year-old to school before returning to work. Clark endures this exhausting routine because daycare for her special needs 10-year-old is unaffordable. For my son to go just to morning care, they told me it would be $1,200 a week. I said, huh? I don't make that a week myself, she said. Back in the Crooked Hammock Brewery, Olson finishes his amber ale and contemplates the congressional elections that is little more than 140 days away. Once a political independent, he drifted left of center as the Republican Party moved to the right. Now, even the centrist Democrats leave him cold. They're not necessarily trying to work for people, Olson said. It almost feels like they're trying to maintain the status quo, and it is becoming increasingly clear that the status quo is broken. Trump puts himself at center of the birthday spectacle, his and America's. Even in the setting where the president could relatively expect a warm reception, his entrance was met with mixed cheers and boos. written by Isaac Arnsworth. Since 2020, the White House Southern Facade has served as a backdrop for the Republican National Convention, a rally preceding a mob attack on the Capitol, and now mixed martial arts match celebrating President Donald Trump's 80th birthday. Trump opened his front lawn to his friend Dana White Sports League for a live spectacle to air on his friend David Ellison's streaming platform. A claw-like arched canopy loomed over the executive's mansion's iconic colonnade, evoking the spaceship of the movie poster for 1996 film Independence Day, in what Trump ranked as most exciting days of history in our fabled White House on social media. At least 9 cabinet secretaries attended, along with uniformed military service members and Pentagon required to look at the part as defined as prescribed height-waist ratio. The use of White House grounds for a violent sporting event sponsored a light beer and cryptocurrencies was overwhelmingly unpopular, garnering the support of just 31% of Republicans and 11% of independents in the Reuters Ipsos poll. The president's overall approval rate hit a second-term low in a new NBC survey. The AP-NORC polling showed that the blue-collar independent young voters who swung to him in the last election increasingly deserting him and his party over the dissatisfaction with inflation and the Iran war that worsened it. Even in this setting, where Trump could reliably expect a warm reception, a boo stuck out among the cheers as he entered. The president wore a UFC label pin below his standard American flag as he and White walked out of the Oval Office through the mansion and emerged on a balcony as the band played Hail to the Chief. The president saluted during the national anthem, while the broadcast showed images of active duty sailors and Delta formation of 12 fighter jets roared over the White House as the country artist Zac Brown sang, "Oh, the land of the free." "I have seen some surreal things in my life, but this is the most surreal," podcaster Joe Rogan said on his official broadcast. "It doesn't even seem real. None of it seems real. It's so crazy." Sunday's fight kicked off the summer's D.C.-anchored celebration of the nation's 250th anniversary that has simply become politicized by the Trump central role. Trump's allies sidestepped a bipartisan commission and congressional funding to fundraise and organize events through their own vehicle. Musicians and states dropped out of the participating in the 250 events, so the headliner would be Trump himself holding another rally on the National Mall. Renovations of the Reflecting Pool, the Kennedy Center parks and fountains, and the White House East Wing are absorbing the president's attention, a distraction in view of most voters and some Republican strategists and politicians. Hours before the fight, Trump heralded an end to the Iranian war after months of false starts and shifting deadlines. But the details of the agreement remained concealed on Sunday, with talks ongoing ahead of an official signing scheduled for Friday. The last time the administration announced a deal to stop the bombing and reopen the Strait of Hormuz, it unraveled within days. Trump spent the earlier hours of his birthday working to preserve the agreement after the Israeli attack in Lebanon. He also watched Fox News criticize an interview with Senator Jack Reed, Democrat from Rhode Island, and praise an appearance by the former advisor, Victoria Coates. He posted repeatedly on social media denouncing the opposition to his embattled acting spy chief, Bill Plut, and making a swipe at the former lawyer, Michael Cohen. His 80th could not have been more different from his predecessors, the only other president to mark the milestone in office. Public doubts about Trump's health and fitness have increased. Polls showing but concerns do not rival those of Joe Biden. The White House has called the president's health excellent. Trump insists he feels the same or better than a decade ago, and he'll be first to admit if he felt otherwise. Still, he's frequently reminded of his friends around him his age who are getting sick and dying. He speaks more often of memory of his parents and his own place in history. Trump has used settings such as UFC match, a Formula One race, a football game, or a frat house to project an image of enduring vigor, as well as appeal to young men with unapologetic masculinity, daring critics to recoil so that his team can mock them as weak and effeminate. I just can't believe that we're in the White House watching UFC fights, former UFC champion Daniel Cormier said during the broadcast. I'm so filled with this testosterone, I want to kick someone in the chest. It's crazy. On Saturday night, White stood steps from the site of Martin Luther King Jr.'s I Have a Dream speech in front of the Lincoln Memorial as he separated two competitors about to brawl at the night before news conference. Speaking to reporters ahead of Sunday night's fight, heavyweight Josh Coit said he might take off his pants and throw his cup at the president, perhaps as a souvenir for the Oval Office. Trump's role has been divisive, even within the world of UFC. Featherweight Diego Lopez chafed a report that his Spanish language walkout song might be offend the president. The Marine band ended up playing anyway. One fighter not picked for Sunday's lineup attributed that the decision to his criticism of Israel and the Iran war. Another said his government entry into sports entertainment was desecrating his role in society. UFC co-owner Roaring Gracie said he won't watch the White House event because the sport has gotten too violent. First and foremost, got to thank President Trump for making this happen, middleweight fighter Bo Nickel said about winning his match. It takes a special person to be able to have the balls to do something like this. Senator Mitch McConnell is hospitalized, but his office does not disclose why. The Kentucky Republican is receiving excellent care, a McConnell spokesperson said in a statement that did not address his condition. This is written by Mariana Alfano. Senator Mitch McConnell, Republican from Kentucky, the former state majority leader was hospitalized Sunday morning, his office said in a statement that did not address his condition. He is receiving excellent care, David Popp, McConnell's spokesperson, said. No other details were released about McConnell's status. Popp did not immediately respond to questions of why McConnell was hospitalized and his symptoms. McConnell has faced several health issues in recent years. In December of 2024, he fell during a Republican lunch, spraining his wrist and sustaining a minor scratch to his face. In March 2023, he fell and suffered a concussion and a broken rib during a private dinner at a Washington hotel. He was absent from the Senate for nearly 6 weeks while he recovered. That year, he also fell during a trip to Helsinki in February and in July at the Reagan National Airport. He also froze twice while speaking in public that summer. The longtime senator stepped down from the Senate leadership in 2024 and announced in 2025 he will not seek re-election. McConnell will lead the Senate in January, having forged a legacy as an adept negotiator and strategist, helping shape the conservative majority on the Supreme Court and securing tax cuts during President Donald Trump's first term. This is part of the opinion. San Francisco's votes for tax sanity and union-backed ballot measures fails. A lot can change in 6 years if voters decide their city deserves better. In 2020, San Francisco residents voted to impose an overpaid CEO tax by a 30% margin. This month, a union-backed ballot initiative to expand the tax failed by 6 points. The overcome reflect a belated recognition of one of the country's most liberal enclaves that future economists suggest cannot be taken for granted. Decades of bad public policies deteriorated the quality of life in San Francisco while raising the cost of living. Some of the world's biggest technology companies downsized or left. The same people who made the mess want to double down, but most voters have lost patience. That is why Mayor Daniel Lurie, Democrat, won a mandate in 2024 to enact major reforms. It's also why Lurie was able to rally opposition to Proposition D in the June 2nd election. The tax that passed 6 years ago also charged a levy on businesses that would have more than 1,000 employees, more than $1 billion in revenue, and provide total compensation to the chief executive that is more than 100 times the median wage of a local employee. The additional tax starts at 0.1% on a company's gross receipts that racks up depending on disparity. It can also include a levy on payroll receipts. The version on this month's bill, backed up by member of three health care unions, looking to divert more money to the members, would have increased the levies. It would have expanded a wage gap definition of an average wage of all company employees, not just in San Francisco. Such a tax creates perverse initiatives. For one, the easiest way to reduce a wage gap is to hire fewer entry-level employees, something that artificial intelligence makes easier. The quality of a CEO can make or break a company. In the Bay Area, firms often lead by their founders, who have taken enormous risks. Punishing companies for paying their CEOs well might lead some boards to pick a less expensive option who would deliver less shareholder value. That hurts everyone from employees to customers. Unsurprisingly, many businesses donated to the campaign to stop Proposition D, including Williams-Sonoma, Visa, Gap, Uber, Google, and Amazon, who executives chairman Jeff Bezos owns the post. The failure of this measure does not lower the existing tax burden, but it's a vote of confidence in the city's new direction. Next up, Californians in November will vote on a ballot to impose a 5% wealth tax on the state's billionaires. It also serves as a de facto referendum on whether all Californians are fed up as San Francisco. With a ban, Canada joins the latest social media fad. The harms to children are real, but government-imposed age restrictions aren't working. Canada this week joined the group of number of countries seeking to impose a ban on social media for kids. The policy is doomed to fail, just as it has elsewhere. Last year, Australia became the first nation to institute a nationwide ban on social media for those younger than 16. It's not going well. Aussie teens often joke about how easily it's to get around the restriction. Many use their parents' accounts or trick age estimation software using AI-generated photos. More than two-thirds of parents report that the ban is ineffective in getting their children off platforms that they had already been using. Australian government acknowledged in March. Failure has not deterred other countries and some American states from following the fad. Brazil and Indonesia enacted their own restrictions on social media for children, and several European countries such as Britain, France, Greece, and Spain are considering the same. Adopting an unenforceable law trains people, especially teens, not to take the government rules seriously. It also risks giving parents a false sense of security. The platform's algorithms are designed to take advantages of the brain's reward system, which can lead to compulsive behaviors. Social media can also reinforce negative body images and expose children to the nasty side of the internet. Cyberbullying and sexual exploitation sometimes leads to suicide thoughts. But that doesn't mean bans are the answer. Social media, for all its downside, also has social benefits, especially for kids with disabilities. Those living in remote areas often use it as a connection with communities that support them. The measures mean to enforce age restriction raise serious privacy concerns and make it overwhelmingly difficult to maintain anonymity online. Canada's proposal would extend beyond social platforms to include artificial intelligence chatbot services. It would allow some companies to be exempt from the age restriction if they implemented an adequate safeguards, which will be determined by a powerful new regulator. Most social media platforms and smart firms already have robust parental controls. A better approach to age gating for platforms would be to strengthen those tools and teach kids how to use these platforms properly. Schools have a role to play here, but the onus is on parents. They're always going to be better at judging their children's needs than the government. Pierrot's tough on crime approach is undercut by acquittals and mistrials. D.C. juries have declined to convict defendants accused of bribing a top Navy admiral and funding North Korea's nuclear program. It's written by Salvador Rizzo. Days after Jeanine Pirro took office last year as a top federal prosecutor in D.C., a jury convicted a four-star Navy admiral, Robert P. Burke, of awarding a contract in exchange for a bribe. He remains the highest-ranking military officer in U.S. history to be imprisoned. But in a head-scratching twist, the executives who were accused of bribing Burke with a post-retirement job that paid $500,000 a year walked free last month after the D.C. jury found them not guilty. The acquittals of Charlie Kim and Megan Messenger, co-chief executives of the New York-based company NextJump, defied historical trends. Their attorney said it was only known case in which a public official was behind bars for collecting a bribe and no one was guilty of paying. In an earlier trial for the same two executives ended last year with a hung jury. One of the 51 bribery defendants nationwide who faced jury trials in the decade that ended last year, only four were acquitted, according to the statistics from the federal judiciary. Veterans defense lawyers and former prosecutors said acquittals and mistrials, while some still a rarity, have become more frequent in D.C. in the year since President Donald Trump recruited Pirro from the Fox News to lead the U.S. Attorney's Office in the national capital. Kim and Messenger were among at least six defendants whom juries have declined to convict in the headline-grabbing cases in D.C.'s federal court since Pirro took office in May 2025. Throughout their trials, the executives argued that they were misled by Burke, whom they trusted as a respected military commander who would not stray from ethical standards. In less than 6 hours, a jury of 12 unanimously said, "We were innocent," Messenger said. "Admiral Burke was the trophy, and we were collateral damage," Kemp said, criticizing prosecutors for tarnishing our brand and reputation. "Pirro has embraced a tough-on-crime persona," she said, "is the needed to clean up D.C. and solve cases involving drug rings, financial scams, and national security threats, regularly holding news conferences to talk about arrests and indictments, and directing her staff to prosecute the most serious charges for each offense." She points to statistics showing that violent crime has decreased in D.C. under her watch and has been praised by the city leaders, including Mayor Muriel E. Bowser, Democrat, for her efforts. In a statement to Washington Post, Pyro said that despite occasional snags in courts, the criminal justice system is working exactly as designed. D.C. juries have been discerning in evaluating cases, and we respect our jury's verdicts, Pyro said. While we have been disappointed with outcomes of certain cases, we welcome the facts that our justice system requires we meet our burdens before the person's liberty may be taken. Jurors rarely speak publicly about verdicts, and attorneys trying federal cases in D.C. can approach them post-trial only with a court permission. Making the precedence reasons for the mistrial and acquittals difficult to pinpoint. But legal experts, defense lawyers who practice in the nation's capital, and foreign prosecutors who have left the U.S. Attorney Office said Trump's fixation with using the Justice Department to punish critics and award allies is one of the reasons the D.C. jury pool now seems more inclined to side with those accused of crime. Since taking office, Pyro pursued Trump's perceived political foes with allegations of misconduct that have not led to criminal charges, including then Federal Reserve Chair Jerome H. Powell and six Democratic lawmakers who angered the president by posting a social media video reminding U.S. service members that they could refuse illegal military commands. A grand jury refused to indict six Democrats, and Pyro closed the investigation into Powell after a judge blocked subpoena in the case. Pyro was also asking judges to throw out the most serious convictions from the January 6, 2021 riot at the U.S. Capitol. A federal appeals court acting on her request has dissolved the convictions of members of the Proud Boys and the Oath Keepers extremist groups who had been found guilty of carrying out seditious conspiracy against the United States. A former Fox News personality who served for decades as a district attorney and judge in New York City suburbs, Pyro also emerged as a key figure in Trump's move last summer to take over D.C. police and flood the city with federal law enforcement officers, an effort the administration said made the city safer, but was seen as many residents was unnecessary overreach. Veterans defense attorney Eugene Garokov said he was seeing a shift in how D.C. residents disclose their bias when called for a jury duty. I have never had a case with so many people coming in the door saying, I am going to have a hard time believing the feds, Garokov said, describing the jury selection process in a recent trial in which jurors ultimately deadlocked on all counts. His client, I'm going to spell his first name, Guanghua Jin, a Chinese man living in Australia, was extradited in 2024 to face trial in D.C. federal court on charges that he and others conspired to run an international tobacco purchasing scheme that funded North Korea's nuclear program in violation of the U.S. sanctions. After his first trial ended with a hung jury last year, Jin faced another jury this spring. He was acquitted of the conspiracy charges and jurors deadlocked on all counts. Rather than face a third trial, Jin pleaded guilty to a lesser

Federal prosecutors in D.C. and nationwide continue to win roughly 90% of cases that they take to trial, a conviction rate that holds when measuring all cases, including plea agreements used to resolve most federal charges. The statistics do not include the D.C. Superior Court, where many violent crimes are prosecuted. Pyro's office has gotten federal juries to convict defendants on fraud, felony murder, and drug-related offenses in the recent months. Still, the U.S. Attorney's Office under Pyro also has run into other notable setbacks over the past year. Jacob Winkler, who was indicted for a felony charge after allegedly shining a red laser pointer at a helicopter transporting Trump, was acquitted in January after jurors deliberated for less than a day. A Secret Service officer said in court submission that the red light could have disoriented the pilot and caused an airborne collision. Another jury deadlocked the same month when Courtney Meritz, the husband of former Representative Cori Bush, Democrat, Missouri, went on trial over allegations that he defrauded the coronavirus pandemic relief programs by taking more than $20,000 in loans for his moving company. In that case, U.S. District Judge Gia M. Cobb ruled that Merritt's defense could not make arguments that the amount of veiled attempts at jury nullification, such as asking juries to decide the case based on sentiments about political motivated prosecutions. The jury could not reach a unanimous verdict. After the judge declared a mistrial, Pyro dropped the case. A jury also acquitted a D.C. man, Sean C. Dunn, who was accused of assaulting a federal officer by hurling a sandwich at him during Trump's law enforcement surge last year. In all of those trials, as well as Kim and Messenger's, judges did not grant requests from defense attorneys to dismiss the charges or acquit the defendants for lack of evidence. The signals that those judges thought jurors obviously could convict the defendant based on the government case. Abe Smith, a Georgetown University law professor who has been practicing criminal defense in law in D.C. for decades, said Pyro's encountered the limits of what you can do in a jurisdiction that's appropriately filled with lawyers, high educational professionals, and news and politics junkies, as well as lifelong residents who have experienced the push and pull between home rule and federal government authority over the city, and may remember those struggles as Trump's administration surges law enforcement resources and deploy National Guard troops to D.C. streets. Smith said Pyro's policy of maximizing charges for each alleged offense couples with the headlines about investigating that Trump has publicly demanded some jurors wondering, might there be more pressuring cases? Might there be more serious cases? Might there be more public interest? Valerie Hans, a Cornell University law professor who has written extensively about American jury systems, said the pursuit of individuals who are targeted of the Trump's administration has certainly raised questions about the credibility of prosecutors pursuing them. But, she added, most people called for jury duty may not be aware of the political prosecutions. The Navy bribery investigation into Burke's dealings with NextJump began under Pyro's predecessor, then U.S. Attorney Matthew M. Graves, and was conducted alongside prosecutors in the Public Integrity Section at the Justice Department headquarters. That unit has since been disbanded by Trump's administration. Federal prosecutors said Burke capped his distinguished naval career with a stunning abuse of power, ordering his subordinates to award a NextJump, a no-bid contract worth $355,000 in the waning days of 2021 for a leadership training course. Attorneys for Kim and Messenger said that the admiral had built up a sterling reputation within the Navy, rising to become its second-in-command and chief ethics officer after numerous postings around the world were more than 17 years at sea. On the witness stand at her second trial, Messenger testified that Burke has

0: revered like a pope for the beginning of stricter rules. The executive's defense attorney said Burke deceived them into thinking that he could discuss the Navy contract at the same time they were negotiating the admiral's post-retirement job at Next Jump for a $500,000 salary, along with bonuses and stock options. A four-star admiral with a fleet of people around him with enormous power, who commanded fear and respect, who everyone believed was the epitome of integrity, lied and deceived Megan Messenger and Charlie Kim. Reed Broski, the attorney for Messenger, said during the closing arguments. A federal prosecutor in Pyro's office, Rebecca Ross, said the two Next Jump employees knew they were breaking the rules but were driven by greed. It's the oldest story in the book. Blame the other guy, Ross said in her closing remarks to the jury. The defense team also questioned what benefited Kim and Messenger stood to gain from the illegal bribe. The company already had obtained a multi-million dollar Navy contract in previous years, and this was not alleged to be corrupt. Of the $355 total value of the 2022 contract, Next Jump share as a subcontractor was $257,000, according to the trial evidence. The lead contractor was accused of wrongdoing. Burke retired in 2022 as a Navy commander for Europe and Africa. He was convicted last year of bribery, conspiracy, conflict of interest, and acts of concealing material facts. Burke is appealing his case as he serves a six-year sentence at a prison camp in West Virginia. His attorney has filed court papers that the acquittal of Kim and Messenger would throw the admiral's conviction into question. Two juries have heard the full evidence and will not convict the alleged bribe payers, yet Admiral Burke remains in prison. I'm going to have to end here. Our time is up. My name is Janet, and this is Monday, June 15th, and I've been reading from the Washington Post. Thank you for listening to the Talking Information Center.
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Hello, everyone, and welcome to the Atlantic Magazine program, brought to you by Sun Sounds of Arizona. My name is Chuck Berry. I'm your Sun Sounds volunteer reader. I'll be reading from the online edition of the Atlantic Magazine. I hope you enjoy the program. I'll begin with this article. The missing scientist story is unbelievably dumb. It is, in a way, a remarkable achievement, by Daniel Engber. The mystery of the missing scientists began with a silver alert. In late February, a retired Air Force Major General named Neil McCasland left his house in New Mexico for a walk and never returned. Rumors spread on social media that the elderly former astronomical engineer had been abducted or killed. Forget Nancy Guthrie, they said. Here was a guy who used to run a UFO-linked lab. Here was a guy with knowledge of America's deepest, darkest secrets. So where was this guy? McCasland's wife did her best with a post on Facebook to address what she called the misinformation circulating about Neil and his disappearance. But wild notions only multiplied. Dots were added, then connected. Another scientist, an advanced materials researcher at NASA's Jet Propulsion Laboratory, or JPL, named Monica Riza, had disappeared while hiking near Los Angeles in June 2025. A physicist at MIT had been murdered in December. What is going on seems to be an enemy action, Walter Kern, the novelist and podcast contrarian, said last month. Things got even dottier from there. Another eight names were added to a growing list of scientists who have recently either died or gone missing. House Oversight Committee Chairman James Comer expressed concerns about the 11 missing scientists and said that something sinister could be happening. Another member of that committee proposed that China, Russia, or Iran might be involved. And last week, on the White House lawn, President Trump told a reporter from Fox News that he'd just been in a meeting to discuss the matter. Press Secretary Caroline Leavitt confirmed that the administration will address the legitimate questions about these troubling cases and said that no stone will be unturned. Which is all to say that another piece of flagrant nonsense has ascended to the highest levels of U.S. politics and media. To call it a conspiracy theory would be far too kind, because no comprehensive theory has been floated to explain the pattern of events. But then even the phrase pattern of events is imprecise, because there is no pattern here at all. Given all the people who could have been roped into this narrative but weren't, any hope of finding meaning falls away. Barring any dramatic new disclosures, the mystery of the missing scientists has the dubious honor of being a sham in every way at once. The conspiracy theories can't even put their finger on the field of U.S. research that has fallen under threat. Our leading scientists are being targeted by foreign powers. But which ones, exactly? Well, it's the people who study space technologies, or maybe the people who study asteroids and comets, or maybe the people who work on plasma physics. The Fox News reporter, Peter Doocy, tried to sum it up like this. The scientists who have died or gone missing are the ones with access to classified stuff, nuclear material, aerospace. Kern's attempt was somehow even less coherent. The missing experts, he said,
work in the most advanced realms of space rocket propulsion. And you know, Air Force, NASA-type endeavors. If these attempts at explanations sound stupid, it's because the people on the list of missing scientists have no common area of expertise. Sure, many happen to be physicists or engineers. Some are or were affiliated with government labs. But what about Jason Thomas? His tragic death over the winter made the list, even though he was a chemical biologist working for Novartis on ways to improve the process of drug discovery. And what about Melissa Casius, a Los Alamos National Laboratory employee who went missing last year? She was not a scientist at all, but rather an administrative assistant. Perhaps she had access to some, quote, classified stuff. Who knows? Another person on the list is Amy Eskridge, who was a, quote, scientist, only in the way that a subway preacher is a theologian. Whatever fame she had derived from her claiming that her father, a former NASA propulsion engineer, had discovered the secret of anti-gravity, and that she would soon go public with this world-changing scientific breakthrough. She also made frequent reference to a friend of hers, a katana-wielding, time-traveling soldier named Dan. Maybe Casius chanced to open some ultra-sensitive file in the course of doing her job and had to be abducted. Maybe Eskridge really was onto some new technology. The bigger problem with the story is this. Their deaths and disappearances aren't really unexplained. Risa went missing while hiking, a fact that probably befalls hundreds, if not thousands, of people every year. Two more people on the list, a pair of JPL-affiliated astrophysicists, each about 60 years old, may have died of natural causes, as happens to roughly 35,000 other Americans of their age each year. The MIT physicist was murdered by a former classmate who also shot and killed two undergraduates at Brown University. Several people on the list appeared to be suffering from personal distress. Thomas, the chemical biologist, was distraught over the recent loss of both of his parents. Casius had very significant personal problems, according to her daughter, and may have tried to run away from them. McCasland was tormented by brain fog and physical deterioration, according to his wife, and he told her more than once that he didn't want to live like that. And then there's Eskridge, the anti-gravity theorist with the time-traveling soldier friend. In what seems to be her final media appearance from 2020, she is, by her own account, drunk and high, and appears to be in the grips of a paranoid delusion. Over the course of the interview, she claims that someone sneaked into her home while she was out and closed her bedroom window, and that in another incident, someone broke in and unplugged the charger for her boyfriend's wireless headphones. Eskridge also said that she'd been followed by a car with a license plate that kept changing, that she'd been roofed multiple times, and that strangers at her local bar had been taunting her by using buzzwords relevant to her life. "I'm scared," she said, near the end of the interview. "I'm tired. I'm real tired." Eskridge died in June 2022. Note the date, June 2022. Any good conspiracy theory starts with a notable coincidence. The bacteria
that cause Lyme disease were first discovered on an island that happens to be just 10 miles away from the former site of a military research lab. But again, this is not a good conspiracy theory. When on the White House lawn, Ducey asked for comment on the missing scientists, he described them as having all gone missing or turned up dead in the last couple of months. If that were true, we might indeed be looking at a cluster of events. In fact, the cited instances of dead or missing people extend over a span of nearly 4 years, from Eskridge's death by suicide to McCaslin's disappearance 2 months ago. Add in the diversity of individuals and circumstances. Recall that we're talking about a group of people who were either scientists or non-scientists and who died of natural causes or got murdered or went missing, and it's crystal clear that no coincidence actually exists. The loss of life is real, and families are mourning, but nothing sinister is going on. The mystery is just a pea-hacked panic and a waste of everybody's time. Ironically, America doesn't seem to need much help when it comes to disappearing scientists. About 1,000 employees have been laid off from NASA's JPL in the past few years. One senior scientist who is still there told my colleague Ross Anderson last September that he'd never seen the place so empty and lifeless. In the meantime, the Trump administration has repeatedly proposed cutting NASA's science research funding in half, a plan that would surely lead to further loss of staff at JPL, not to mention the abandonment of probes that have been sent into our solar system. And while the FBI looks into potential foreign involvement in professors' deaths at MIT and Caltech, the Trump administration says that it intends to halve the budget of the National Science Foundation, which in recent years has furnished those two schools with hundreds of millions of dollars in research grants. Already more than 40% of the NSF's scientific staff have left or been fired. This is just a subset of the harms that have been done to the U.S. research enterprise since the start of 2025. In response, some top scientists have been getting up and walking out the door. Their absence can't be blamed on China, Russia, or Iran. Maybe the White House should look into it. That completes the article. The author, Daniel Engber, is a senior editor at The Atlantic, and the title of his article was "The Missing Scientist's Story is Unbelievably Dumb." This next article is titled "The New Age of Performance Anxiety." With the rise of screen culture, all the world has stage fright, by Megan Garber. The beta blocker propranolol has been a mainstay of American medicine since the 1960s, when it was regularly prescribed as a first-line defense against hypertension, arrhythmia, and other cardiovascular problems. Recent years, though, have seen a boom in the medication's prescription rates, in part because as the drug regulates the heart, it also settles the nerves. Off-label, propranolol is used to calm the assorted storms of stage fright, the sweaty palms, the belly churn, the racing heart. Even professional performers have publicly alluded to using it. Robert Downey Jr., accepting an award at the 2024 Golden Globes, said casually, quote, "I took a beta blocker, so this is going to be a breeze."
Last fall, a People magazine headline asked, "Why is everyone suddenly taking the decades-old chill pill propranolol?" One answer is that stage fright in the world shaped by the internet is no longer limited to the stage. Smartphones and the social media platforms installed on them, portable movie studios in miniature, have transformed their users into life's cinematographers, directors, producers, and distributors. Those capabilities are at this point familiar, but in ways that are steadily becoming more clear. They are also transforming relationships, adding new uncertainty to what was once mundane interactions, tweaking people's nervous systems, unsteadying their very sense of self. This is one more way in which the technology that was meant to connect us with has imposed distance. The personal broadcasting capabilities of social media have, in many cases, not so much enhanced connection as erected a sort of scrim. Online, people are not just humans interacting directly with other humans, they are also actors interacting with an audience, one populated by potential critics. This dynamic has eroded the old distinctions between the performing of life and the living of it. Whether you are cooking or cleaning, or hiking, or deciding the outfit you'll wear to face the day, the culture of proliferating handheld cameras has made it possible for you to be, at all times, two things at once, human and object, three-dimensional body and two-dimensional image, who and what. There was, of course, no way of knowing whether you were being watched at any given moment. George Orwell wrote in 1984 of the telescreens that operate in the novel's dystopia as portals to continuous entertainment and surveillance. Our version of those screens are wielded not by Big Brother, but by big everyone. Sometimes this can lead to immense good. People acting as ad hoc documentarians have exposed injustices that might otherwise have gone unrecorded. But our phone's capabilities have also led to less straightforwardly just a lot realignments of power. They have brought new vulnerabilities, and for many people, new apprehension to the simple act of existing in public, where everyone is at risk of being ensnared in another person's lens. You might be taken out of context. You might be cast as the star, or as an extra, or as scenery in someone else's show. You might be edited, turned into a hero, or a villain, or a joke. No medication can cure the broader societal ailment. Mass self-consciousness is ascendant. Performance anxiety is becoming a way of life. A few years ago, the clothing chain H&M launched an ad campaign promising that its fast casual clothes would allow the people who wore them to become the main character of each day. With its use of main character, the campaign recognized the rise of a quintessentially modern class of language. Words once reserved for describing dramas on the stage or screen have been repurposed to describe consumers' ordinary realities. People now narrate their personal character arcs and bemoan those who have lost the plot or been canceled. The language, in one way, is a continuation of Americans' enduring fascination with those who are larger than life and with events that seem cinematic. But the new vernacular makes these old ideas literal. They are scripts fit for a show that never ends.
What H&M's marketing gurus had likely not accounted for, however, is that main character, nearly as soon as it was identified as an aspiration, would come to describe something less aspirational and less desirable. On the site, formerly known as Twitter, main characters went from being stars and heroes to subjects of mass mockery. Each day on Twitter, there is one main character, the poster at Maple Cocaine, observed in 2019. The goal is to never be it. Language, especially the version of it that arises on the internet, can have forensic value. The terms that catch on typically capture essential truths and beliefs. Main character energy is, in that sense, a turn of phrase that hints at a widespread condition, the ever more inescapable demands of performance. The stage has traditionally been a place of exceptionalism, a platform where real life stops, where disbelief is suspended. Theaters emphasize the divide between the actors under the lights and the audience in the darkness. When movie houses became a feature of American life in the early 20th century, they replicated that division. Their wall-high screens and rows of seats enforced the sharp divide between fantasy and reality, and imposed on the audience a state of passivity. People came to watch, to be entertained, and then to file out onto the street. But these divisions have become far less tidy now that small interactive screens have been thrust into so many people's hands. Here the old grammars and demarcations do not always apply. Are people the audience, or are they content being consumed? They are both. This new state of affairs is transforming society bit by bit and pixel by pixel. Human brains are programmed for in-person interaction, adept at both assessing other people and reading the room. They are less equipped to understand the new performativity and artificially created by the cold distance of the screen. Our language has evolved to acknowledge this too. Consider the ubiquity of the word performative, which in its modern use has come to serve as a description and an all-purpose insult. Someone might express a political opinion, and another person might dismiss it, performative. Someone might express a kindness, a conviction, a joke, performative. Invoking performativity, people now blithely reject other people's actions, and by extension, other people's claims about their own lives as fakery made in the service of the show. As a matter of pure rhetoric, performative is extremely effective. It is unfalsifiable. Sincerity is a difficult thing to prove. In every other way, though, performative is pernicious, involved as a default reaction to other people's behavior. It can breed widespread mistrust, a cynicism that extends far beyond individual interactions. This is especially ironic, given that performativity was originally defined decades ago as something that builds community rather than prevents it. In a series of books published in the mid-20th century, the sociologist Irving Goffman analyzed everyday social interactions as performances in miniature, identifying the scripts, subtle but always there, that seemed to govern the exchanges. Goffman studied etiquette and culture and made their quiet workings explicit. He observed that using stage directions, such as small talk and body language, people essentially read one another's behaviors like texts
and tried to respond in ways that would make sense to their scene partners. For Goffman, performativity, presentation of the self, he called it, was an element of an ensemble show, and in the give or take of performance, everyone played an important role, helping define and reinforce the community. But today, performative is commonly summoned as an accusation of attention-seeking, of insincerity, of main character energy gone wrong. That usage stifles community rather than fosters it. It is a new insult lent power by a long-standing trend. Americans in general tend to hold extremely ambivalent ideas about fame. They revere fame, but also distrust it. They value it as a commodity, but resent it as a goal. The Puritanism that prowls the back caverns of the culture tends to snap to attention when it detects a whiff of vanity. And the endless stage born of screen culture has made that tension ever more punishing. People are compelled to be actors, always maintaining a performance. They are also expected to be wary as audiences and to dismiss other people's performances as clickbait, fame-mongering, or bids for clout. Authentic Enough has now joined Rich Enough and Thin Enough as stubbornly elusive aspirations. Performative as a dismissal can't help but breed performance anxiety. When people are conditioned to see other people not as people at all, but as characters in a never-ending drama, that conditioning influences everything else, etiquette, ethics, the scripts that bind individuals into collectives. The old assumptions get replaced by another system of interaction, the kind that revolves around celebrity. A celebrity is a known individual who has become a marketable commodity, in the historian Simon Morgan's Tart phrasing. Celebrities, consequently, are what Andy Warhol once called half-people, flesh and blood humans who function for their admirers and detractors, not as facts, but as fictions. They also function as images to be read, analyzed, and judged. Celebrities may hope for fame and reap its rewards, yet they must endure its costs, too. That has always been part of the deal. But fame's new accessibility, made possible by smartphones, has meant that everyone might become a star, and any star, too, might be dimmed. Americans long accustomed to regarding celebrities as art to be appreciated or assessed are now putting their well-honed skills as critics to use in their interactions with the everyday people they encounter on, and sometimes off, the screen. They read body language. They look for revealing tweets and likes and Facebook posts. They ferret out those who are sus and make elaborate cases for why people are MAGA-coded or lib-coded. They praise those who seem, from a distance, boyfriend-coded. They identify people's red flags, green flags, beige flags. They might accept the claims that people make on their own behalf, or they might call them performative and flick them away. The result is a type of unease that permeates even straightforward social interactions. A performance, traditionally, is the product of rehearsing, honing, and stress testing, a final draft, polished for public consumption. When life becomes a ceaseless performance, those standards of perfectionism can leak into any exchange, and anxiety and activation of the body's fight-or-flight response might sink in. People navigate the world with brains meant to protect them from the fanged beasts of the savanna.
Now our predators stalk us with their phones. When the coronavirus pandemic officially ended, and when social distancing receded as a public health mandated survival tactic, many people kept wearing masks. They did so not as a defense against other people's germs, but as a defense against other people's eyes. The common explanation was, I'm sick of being perceived. Stage fright is mostly a fear of being looked at. All those eyes gazing and judging. Performance anxiety causes the human nervous system to start turning on itself. In the body politic, this anxiety can work similarly, pushing people to turn inward. Consider that in the months after vaccines made it possible for more and more people to emerge from seclusion, a new term begins spreading on social media. FODA, or F-O-D-A, short for fear of dating again. The hesitance that some people expressed was not based on a fear of exposure to the coronavirus. The threat instead was anticipatory awkwardness, people's assumption that over many months of social isolation, they had lost their capacity to conduct conversations that would be smooth and winning, or, put another way, screen-worthy. That kind of anxiety, whether it involves dating or other social interactions, can feed on itself. If you don't interact with people regularly, each encounter can bring more pressure to perform well. The less you're around other people, the less patient you might be of the foibles that can compromise a performance, whether your own or someone else's. The desire for a stage environment that is under total control, in which every line sparkles, and in which no awkward pauses occur, in which misspeaking and misunderstandings are violations, may be a rational response to the pressure to be forever on. The main character, after all, has one job, to put on a good show. But when the show never ends, the need to stage manage doesn't either, and that can be exhausting. The sociologist Charles Horton Cooley, writing around the turn of the 20th century, described the rise of the looking glass self, the tendency to perceive oneself through other people's reactions. Phone-based life has made Cooley's concept literal and immediate. Never before have we seen ourselves so incessantly. Never has self-consciousness about the way we present been so intense. No wonder that in this world of screens that double as inescapable mirrors, cosmetic surgery is on the rise in the U.S. No wonder that after a pronounced decline in use since their heyday in the late 2000s, tanning beds are popular again. A trend driven by young people, following the lead of influencers rather than doctors. In a survey conducted by the American Academy of Dermatology in 2022, 28% of Gen Z respondents said that getting a tan was more important to them than protecting themselves from skin cancer. No wonder that even the very young are experimenting with skincare products, for which they surely have no need. Girls as young as 8, the Associated Press reported in 2024, are turning up at dermatologists' offices with rashes, chemical burns, and other allergic reactions to products not intended for children's sensitive skin. These are kids doing what young people have always done, seeking guidance on how to look and how to be in the world. But they are getting their advice directly from influencer marketeers who act like friends, yet stoke anxieties in the matter of friend enemies. Some reluctant performers, in response to the endless exposure, have been looking for ways to make celebrity optional again. Finstas, fake Instagrams, are candid accounts featuring images
selfies, typically, that are by design poorly lit, awkwardly angled, and otherwise stridently unphotogenic. The app Be Real gives users a 2-minute window each day at varying times to post pictures of whatever they're doing at that moment. Be Real won't make you famous, the company said in 2022. If you want to be an influencer, you can stay on TikTok and Instagram. But the easiest way to avoid being perceived is to opt out of public settings altogether. TikTokers have adopted terms such as cocooning and bed rotting to describe not just being at home, but purposefully staying at home as a soothing alternative to the demands of public exposure. A popular meme genre conveys the relief people claim to feel when an outing has been called off. Me when my plans get canceled, these posts tend to say, followed by a GIF of a kid dancing or a video of Luther Vandross crooning, "It's all right, it's all right, oh baby, it's all right." As my colleague Erin Cushing argued last year, Americans are experiencing a national party deficit, one of the many bleak statistics she cited. On an average weekend or holiday in 2023, only 4.1% of Americans attended or hosted a social event, a 35% decrease from 2004. Hanging out, that low-stakes and time-honored form of socializing, has recently become so endangered that in 2023, the professor and critic Sheila Liming offered a book-length defense of its pleasures. These declines can be traced to many causes. One may be that gatherings can introduce new vulnerabilities to the people who attend them. In the smartphone era, parties and hangouts might as well be free-for-all movie sets, where cameras are always zooming in and anyone in attendance risks being perceived. Even love in this era gets conscripted into the show. Romantic partnerships have always been, to some extent, public-facing projects. Now they double as content. The workings of people's hearts have data trails. Declarations of affection are one more thing that people do for the gram. Relationships might be soft-launched on social media, offered up to followers who serve as audiences, reviewers, and focus groups. If the new product tests well, if the critics approve, it might be hard-launched or made Instagram official, with handles tagged, swooning captions crafted, likes sought and won. The language of the hard launch is, in one respect, a new version of an old story, the modern-day going steady. The crucial difference, though, is that the hard launch assumes the existence of a wide and hungry audience. When love is a performative made for others' consumption, it too becomes subject to the standard cynicisms of the show. Is it a performance or not? True love or not? Love conquers all, unless love doesn't get enough likes. Stage fright, although it can't be cured, can be managed. Smartphones and social media are doing what other transformative technologies have done: breaking old paradigms, leaving voids to be filled. These disruptions can seem destructive. They can also be opportunities. Despite the forces pressing on them, people can find new ways to see one another over the distance. They might, as life's performers, accept what they are offered too often on the commoditized internet: collectivity without community. But they might also look up from their screens, choose to write new scripts, and remember that stages are meant to be shared. And that completes the article. The author, Megan Garber, is a staff writer at The Atlantic,
and the title was The New Age of Performative Anxiety. This next article isn't as long as the last article and probably is a little lighter. The title is The Romance of the Gas Station Sign. A Few Glowing Roadside Numerals Set the National Mood, by Ian Bogost. This article was initially published in April of 2026. Adorning urban intersections and rising high at countryside interstate exits, the gas station sign announces the mood of the consumer economy. For the past several weeks, the economic ramifications of the Iran war have been more or less universally represented through photographs and videos of them. It's easy to see why. The price of gasoline is always displayed on the sign in huge numbers that overwhelm the rest of the scene. That design, which is unlike anything else in the economy, makes the gas price sign a kind of key to understanding American life. Long before financial data were really trackable in real time, gasoline offered a view of shifting market forces, seen while commuting to work or driving home from Kmart. In the analog era, workers replaced the numbers on reader boards multiple times a day, occasionally from high up on ladders. Eventually, the signs were dignified and prices were lit up in LED displays, easily changeable and neon at night. Drivers, which in America is really just to say citizens, learn to watch gas prices closely, to compare them constantly. Unlike with automobiles themselves, no status is conferred by splurging on gas. Groceries such as eggs and milk can be associated with lifestyle choices or socioeconomic situation. But gas is just gas. Even premium gas is just gas. It is a commodity you pay for, whose price is universally known and more or less equally charged. It is the closest ordinary people come to directly interfacing with the pure chaos of the market. Normally, when you buy something, a loaf of bread, a rib-knit polo dress, you get a finished, usable thing. These are known as goods, and they are differentiated. The bread could have seeds or contain refined or whole wheat flour. The polo dress might be branded Ralph Lauren or Lacoste. You do not buy the commodities that are used to create goods, wheat and cotton, in almost any circumstance. They are undifferentiated all the same. Technically, gasoline is a finished good, too. A petroleum company refines crude oil, a commodity, into the fuel you pump into your automobile. And yet gas works more like a commodity than a good. Gas is essentially nothing more than the price you pay for it. Almost no other consumer purchase can be boiled down so purely to its price. Other goods have become somewhat undifferentiated, such as bottled water and store-brand sugar. But they possess other meaningful properties. Your perception of the taste of the water, or the way the packaging fits in your hand, or looks on the shelf. Even electricity isn't a good whose price you encounter as part of the built environment. It is a service whose usage cost is averaged for later abstraction into a bill. Gasoline has no packaging, and you do not perceive it beyond the initial smell, but you do perceive its changing cost. Most industries, over the course of their development, move from commodification to brand differentiation, and from products to services. Coffee went from, well, coffee to Folgers to Starbucks. Gasoline has done the opposite. When motor cars were new, gasoline worked more like a service than a product,
let alone a commodity. You'd pull into the station, and someone would pump gas for you. You typically wouldn't know the price beforehand. The petroleum companies, Standard Oil and Texaco, for example, competed on service. An attendant might be unusually friendly and efficient, or check out your car, which was probably fairly unreliable at the time. Price competition for gasoline arrived only after enough cars, stations, and brands came on the scene by the late 1930s. This is when prices started appearing more prominently on signs and station windows. Early gas station signs were smaller than today's and still subordinated to the oil company name and image. Price signs began doing political work, too. The 1932 Revenue Act introduced a 1 cent gas tax, and with it the still universal 9/10 of a cent price notation that the oil companies used to show that they were passing on almost all of the cost. From the 50s to the 70s, price displays moved from pumps and windows to roadside signs, which grew larger so drivers in fast-moving vehicles could see them from a distance. But the truly massive gas station price signs we know today didn't arrive until after the 1973 oil shock. The price of crude oil quadrupled in the 6 months after October 1973, when OPEC embargoed sales to countries that supported Israel in the Yom Kippur War. A second shock in the aftermath of the 1979 Iranian Revolution sent prices still higher. In photographs of the era, you see lots of gas station signs announcing no gas, but few that look like today's signs. Throughout the 1970s, prices remained mostly mounted atop pumps and in modular boards located at ground level. That changed by the early 80s. Thanks to the two oil shocks of the previous decade, gasoline became cemented in the American mind as an essential commodity subject to enormous volatility, not a component of automobile maintenance. Gas stations shifted from selling a trusted service to a price-indexed commodity, barely distinguishable from the crude oil from which it is made. Gas, once cheap and easy to get, was now regarded as scarce, unstable, and politically charged. The largest, most visible part of the sign that advertised where to buy gas was no longer a company logo, but the current price per gallon. Gasoline's status as the observable, contentious price of transportation freedom has been universal for 45 years. Despite its many downsides, gasoline unites Americans in a common plight. It gives us a local window into global affairs. It offers a common thread for pocketbook discourse, the economic equivalent to the weather. It provides a convenient touchstone for politics, because someone in charge can be blamed for bringing about or failing to prevent conditions that caused life to become, obviously and on display, more expensive. But gasoline's role in this dance is on the wane. Electric vehicles don't require fill-ups,

and common culture of gas stations. A culture with no consumer worry about gas prices cannot gripe about them in solidarity at breakfast. A society of EV drivers doesn't need Big Gulps or Buc-ee's. Where will we buy our processed dessert hand pies? Because the current oil shock is the first one to take place since EVs became widely available, the energy crisis caused by the Iran war marks the first time that a gas price spike cannot be construed as a universal condition. Gasoline is dirty, smelly, toxic, and environmentally reprobate. But it is also strangely romantic. Even though we must give it up, even though there has never been a better time to buy an electric car, gas has long connected our automobile-dependent nation. Now the gas station sign no longer represents a shared life and its laments. Perhaps it can absorb a new meaning, just as its placards expressed earlier changes. Once a symbol of the every person's fraught but common relationship with a commodity and the global economy it rests atop, the gas station sign now also represents the capacity to opt out of that economy, speeding past unfazed by everything it stands for. That ends the article. Ian Bogost, the author, is a contributing writer at The Atlantic. The title of his article was The Romance of the Gas Station Sign. The last article today is titled Theft is Now Progressive Chic by Thomas Chatterton Williams. In 1785, Immanuel Kant introduced his famous categorical imperative. Put simply, act the way you want others to behave. This dictate, a version of the Golden Rule, has been a bedrock of moral philosophy for centuries. But for the New Yorker staff writer Gia Tolentino, Kant's categorical imperative type thing no longer applies. Moral rectitude in some left-wing corners of the commentariat is out. Flagrant disregard of the social contract is in. Yesterday, the New York Times posted a video of a conversation featuring Tolentino, the pro-communist streamer Hassan Piker, and the Times opinion editor Nadja Spiegelman, under the headline, "The rich don't play by the rules, so why should I?" It began with Tolentino, a highly successful author, admitting to shoplifting lemons from Whole Foods. "I think that stealing from a big box store, I'll just state my platform, it's neither very significant as a moral wrong, nor is it significant in any way as protest or direct action." But what about the argument that if everyone just starts stealing wantonly, Spiegelman replies, Whole Foods will eventually raise the prices. "Yeah, chaos," Piker says. "Full chaos. Let's go." "I kind of am inclined toward this," Tolentino adds. "Everyone try it. See what happens." It is difficult to know where to begin with such moral reasoning, if it can be called reasoning, at a time of kleptocratic governance and corporate oligarchy. Tolentino and Piker resort to a game of jaded whataboutism. For them, theft is a kind of perverse virtue signaling. Societal problems do not just excuse personal wrongdoing. They ennoble it. Both Tolentino and Piker seem to justify stealing from large companies such as Whole Foods, which is owned by Amazon, because those corporations exploit workers and already budget for theft. Why wring our hands about shoplifting when it's been accounted for? Such an attempt to normalize petty crime makes Vicky Osterwell's 2020 manifesto, In Defense of Looting, look high-minded.
As with Austin,

0: Mr. Wheel, who argued that white supremacy can render even violent looting a legitimate act, Piker and Tolentino suggest that certain crimes become not just morally justifiable, but even admirable when coupled with a claim against structural injustice. Spiegelman uses the term micro-looting, dressing up petty theft in political pretensions. Piker, who has 3 million followers on the streaming platform Twitch and is sometimes described as the left's answer to Joe Rogan, states that he is pro-piracy all the way, like across the board, adding that were it technologically possible, he would even pirate a car, whatever that means. Both Piker and Tolentino brag about IP theft. Tolentino encourages readers to skirt the New Yorker's paywalls and read her articles for free. I say go off, use the Wayback Machine. Would you steal from the Louvre? Spiegelman asks. Yes, Piker says. I would not be logistically capable of executing such a theft, Tolentino adds, but would I cheer on every news story of people that I see doing it? Absolutely. I think it's cool, Piker says. We've got to get back to cool crimes like that. Bank robberies, stealing priceless artifacts, things of that nature. These remarks are manifestly silly, but the conversation ranges into darker territory. Toward the end of the discussion, Spiegelman asks for an example of something that is not considered acceptable to do, but should be. Tolentino responds, maybe things like blowing up a pipeline. I can relate to what you were saying, Gia, Spiegelman replies. It is so hard to live ethically in an unethical society. She's right. Rather than lead a discussion about the difficulties of maintaining personal integrity in an immoral age, however, she wound up convening a celebration of vice. And with that, we have run out of time, I'm afraid. You've been listening to articles published in the online edition of The Atlantic Magazine. I hope you enjoyed the program. My name is Chuck Berry. It's been my privilege to be your volunteer reader. Stay well, stay safe, have a wonderful week, and thank you so much for spending your time with me.
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It is time for your favorite show on Sun Sounds of Arizona, Points of View. This is the voice of your volunteer reader, Robert Rosen, and on today's show, we're reading from the June 2026 issue of The Atlantic Magazine, and we read the feature articles here on Points of View, so let's get started. This first article is headlined, "The Savannah Bananas Bring Back a Negro Leagues Team." The organization is best known for its dance number and trick plays. Now it's reviving one of the most entertaining and controversial franchises in baseball history. It's by Josh Levine. My dad was a big Lakers fan. Kobe, Shaquille, Robinson told me, indulging an admittedly obvious question. Robinson was born in 2001. In the middle of Kobe Bryant and Shaquille O'Neal's three NBA championship run. But he discovered early on that his name couldn't help him shoot a basketball. As an athlete, he stood out on the pitcher's mound. Robinson is 6'2" and lanky when we met, and he was wearing his hair in two strand twists. We were talking on a Saturday afternoon in Memphis in a retro-style downtown stadium named after an auto parts chain. It was, in a way, the perfect venue for a conversation with an up-and-coming ball player, a minor league park with all the trimmings of a major league one. It was also, obviously speaking, an unusual workplace for a black athlete in 2026. But in the mid-1980s, during the prime of Ozzie Smith, Ricky Henderson, Tony Gwynn, and Dwight Gooden, more than 18% of Major League Baseball players were black. Now that figure is just below 7%, right around where it was in 1956, less than a decade after Jackie Robinson broke the color line. No single reason explains black Americans' diminished footprint in the sport. The high cost of equipment and travel ball, dwindling municipal funding for youth leagues, the rise of the NFL and the NBA, and a parallel surge of Latino talent have all contributed. Despite these factors, Kobe Robinson still dreamed of a life in baseball. "I just felt like the man out there," he said, "so I stuck with it." Robinson's fastball, which earned him the nickname Hot Sauce, carried him from a Tennessee community college to the 2021 MLB draft, where he was selected by the San Diego Padres. Injuries, however, stymied his early career. He had issues with his elbow and then his shoulder. In 2024, the Padres released him. The closest he ever got to the big show was A-ball, three rungs below the majors. At 23, Robinson was out of baseball, and he said, in a dark place. He took overnight caregiving shifts at a group home, delivered packages for Amazon, and searched for a way to get back on the field. Last fall, after a year on the sidelines, he found a potential opening. The Savannah Bananas were hiring. Over the past 3-plus years, the Bananas have gone from a baseball curiosity to a cultural juggernaut. The team tours the country playing what it calls banana ball, a family-friendly, souped-up, TikTok-ready version of the national pastime. Games feature singing and dancing and celebrity cameos, plus back-flipping outfielders, stilt-walking batters, and the occasional double to the gap. Last year, according to the organization's own data, the Bananas and their affiliated teams sold 2.2 million tickets, more than 11 different MLB franchises. The Bananas are frequently compared to the Harlem Globetrotters, but unlike their basketball counterparts, who ritually defeat their rival Washington Generals, the Bananas don't script the outcomes of the games. They play against, and sometimes lose, to a rotating band of teams with their own personalities and followings. Among their opponents are the denim-clad Texas tailgaters, and often shirtless party animals, and the firefighters, who make their entrance in full firefighting uniforms as if to douse an inferno in right field.
Robinson filled out a prospective banana ball player form and got invited to audition for a roster spot. He knew from a former teammate who played for the Firefighters that this would not be a traditional tryout. I didn't want to get dressed just as a baseball player because that's not what they look for, he said. Instead, he went as Frozone, the Incredibles character voiced by Samuel L. Jackson. It looked kind of goofy, he said of his blue and white bodysuit, but I said, I don't care. I'm going out there, and I'm pitching. In this context, pitching meant doing a synchronized twirl with his infielders, then firing a fastball across home plate. The scouts liked what they saw. A month later, Robinson was drafted by one of two expansion teams making their banana ball debut in 2026, the Indianapolis Clowns. Unlike the other team in the extended Bananas universe, the Clowns are not an original creation. They were a real baseball franchise that competed in the Negro Leagues. In 1952, they signed a teenage prospect named Hank Aaron. Like the Bananas, they were also an entertainment act. The Clowns traveled with acrobats, a one-man jazz band called Boogie Woogie Paul, and an actual circus clown. Some of the only existing footage of the original Clowns shows the long-limbed first baseman Reese Goose Tatum, who also played for the Globetrotters, dropping to his knees as if to pray for a base hit and getting awakened from a fainting spell by a smelly foot. Jesse Cole, the 42-year-old impresario behind the Bananas, said that just relaunching the Clowns is a way to honor one of Banana Ball's forebears and preserve the legacy of the Negro Leagues. Robinson was thrilled. The Clowns paved the way for us, he told me. Now we have to bring it back to this day and age and make it even better. The Clowns also provide an opportunity to increase black representation in baseball. Robinson, who feared that his career was over, now has another shot. But the decision to revive the Indianapolis Clowns isn't as straightforward as it may seem. Although the team's antics were widely popular, they could also descend into racial caricature. The Clowns rankled both their Negro League peers and black sports writers, chief among them Wendell Smith. The influential Pittsburgh Courier columnist called the team a fourth-rate Uncle Tom minstrel show. He also accused the team's white owner, who promoted one of his star pitchers as baseball's version of the shuffling, feeble-minded minstrel character Step and Fetch It, of profiting from a kind of nonsense which many white people like to believe is typical and characteristic of all Negroes. The Savannah Bananas have risen to prominence by breaking the rules. Cole, who is white, often talks of his admiration for P.T. Barnum, the brash showman who would do anything to attract an audience. The Bananas owner rightly intuited that baseball, the most hidebound of American sports, didn't know how to market itself to a new social media-enabled generation. Cole makes all of his public appearance in a banana yellow tuxedo and banana yellow top hat, and has made swaggering nonconformity part of the brand. If you're not getting criticized, he has said, you're playing it too safe. Resurrecting the Clowns definitely isn't playing it safe. When Bob Kendrick saw Banana Ball for the first time in 2022, he felt like he was watching something at once new and very familiar. The action on the field was fast-paced and bold, and the fans were rapt. For Kendrick, the president of the Negro Leagues Baseball Museum in Kansas City, Missouri, the scene evoked an audacity of pre-integration black baseball, the daring to build something new in opposition to the mainstream. That May, Kendrick gave Cole
and his players a private tour of the museum as part of an ESPN documentary series on the Bananas. Kendrick took the team to the section that featured the clowns and told Cole that he saw them as an ancestor of the Bananas. I think that's when he had the epiphany that someday he would bring back the Indianapolis clowns, Kendrick told me. The Clowns' revival is a business arrangement. The Negro Leagues Museum, which owns the Clowns' intellectual property, received a fee from the Bananas for the rights to use the team's name and develop a new set of logos. The partnership, Kendrick says, comes along at a perfect time, as he's raising $50 million to build a 35,000-square-foot museum campus in Kansas City. Beyond the cash infusion, the Bananas will bring attention to the Negro Leagues, putting black baseball history in front of a potentially huge audience. In a video announcing the Clowns' return, Kendrick offered a brief lesson on why the team mattered. He name-checked the luminaries who wore a clown uniform, an 18-year-old Hank Aaron, a 60-something Satchel Paige, and the path-breaking Toni Stone, who became the first woman to get consistent playing time for a professional baseball club when she joined the Clowns in 1953. Kendrick explained that the team helped popularize shadow ball, an elaborate routine in which real and invisible baseballs are tossed around the infield. And he said that, until the Clowns folded in the late 1980s, they were the last team standing from the Negro Leagues. Everything Kendrick said in the video is true, but that introduction to the Clowns is incomplete. Their full story is one of ingenuity and endurance, but also exploitation. The history of racial caricature in baseball goes back nearly as far as the organized game itself. As early as the 1870s, blackface performers began, in the words of the historian James E. Brunson III, to exploit the game's lucrative possibilities. Many decades later, a team called the Zulu Cannibal Giants pushed this minstrel tradition to a dreadful extreme, taking the field in bare feet and grass skirts with war paint slathered on their bodies. The man who created the Cannibal Giants in the 1930s was a former Negro Leagues pitcher. The team's Northeast booking agent was a New Yorker with a background in vaudeville. His name was Sid Pollock, and he would become best known for owning another barnstorming team, the Ethiopian Clowns. Paddock's clowns wore wigs and pancake makeup and played under faux African pseudonyms such as Abba Dabba and Tarzan. They also trafficked in humor that was, at best, minstrel adjacent. Richard King Tut King, who previously had a stint with the Cannibal Giants, was the team's most prominent comedian. He would emerge from the dugout looking like an escaped prisoner or pantomime shooting craps before dropping his pants. His main collaborator on the Clowns was a dwarf known as Speck Bebop. His real name was Ralph Bell. In one recurring skit, a dentist gag, Tut would place a lit firecracker in Bebop's mouth. In the early 1940s, Negro League owners banded together to try to prohibit their teams from playing Pollock's franchise. The ban proved impossible to enforce, though, because the Clowns were so popular with both white and black fans, the cash-poor black-owned clubs felt they had no choice but to book them. The Negro American League eventually eased up on its Clowns ban, admitting them to the league in 1943. The Clowns, for their part, promised to lose the makeup and stop calling themselves Ethiopian. The team, which had been nominally based in Miami, rebranded itself, becoming the Cincinnati Clowns before moving to Indianapolis. They got rid of the paint, too, though not right away. At Howard University's Moreland Spingham Research Center, I found a 1945 program touting the Clowns as the most sensational ball club in the world.
Next to that caption was a photograph of 15 men with white clown makeup slathered on their faces. The clowns were at times competitive in their new league, but the NAL and the black baseball as a whole was soon decimated by integration. When Major League Baseball plucked away the likes of Jackie Robinson, Larry Doby, and Roy Campanella in the late 1940s, black fans abandoned the Negro Leagues en masse. The clowns were better positioned than their peers to navigate the Negro League's collapse. That was largely because Pollock had a knack for making his team the center of attention. In 1953, the Clowns owners signed Tony Stone, declaring that baseball was the latest masculine enterprise to fall before the advance of wearers of skirts and panties. The team's new female second baseman was a media and box office sensation, reviving interest in the entire Negro American League. "Give the fans something they want to see," a triumphant Pollock said, "and they'll come out." The boom didn't last. In his book, Negro League Baseball, The Rise and Ruin of a Black Institution, the historian Neil Lanclot writes that crowds dwindled the next season despite the Clowns' addition of two new women, Connie Morgan and Mamie Peanut Johnson. After the 1954 season, the Clowns left the Negro American League, and a year later, all three women pioneers were out of baseball. As an independent barnstorming team, the Clowns returned to their slapstick roots and played to smaller audiences. One game in 1964, estimated attendance 400 people, featured the 4'5" Billy Vaughn playing third base in a dress and first baseman James Nature Boy Williams pulling an oar, a golf club, a mannequin leg, and four baseball bats out of his pants. In 1968, the Clowns reverse integrated, adding their first white player. By the 1980s, the decade when the Clowns finally petered out, the team's roster was entirely white. Little after 9:30 a.m., 3.5 hours before the first pitch of the new Indianapolis Clowns Sunday matinee in Memphis, Jackie Bradley Jr. was already on the field. His task that morning in early March was to lock down his part in a mid-game song and dance routine. When outcast Hey Ya started booming from the stadium PA, though, he seemed uncertain of his moves. "My scouting report for a dancer, he's a great center fielder." The former Red Sox star, now 36, was the first ex-major leaguer to move into banana ball full-time. In his Clowns debut, he caught a fly ball behind his back. "I've had to rewire my brain to not just catch the ball," he told me. "Any ball that's hit to you, I almost have to do a trick play because they just see me catch it normal. It's like, oh, whatever. Do something cool." Mastery of the trick play theory and technique is a job requirement in banana ball. "These guys are baseball players," Eric Fox, the team's head coach, told me. "You also have to flip that switch and be like, hey guys, you're performers." Fox grew up in Atlanta in the 90s, when the Braves lineup featured black superstars such as Fred McGriff, David Justice, and Deion Sanders. "At that time, it was exciting," he recalled. "All of us kind of gravitated to really want to be like those guys. One of the first responsibilities as the Clowns coach," he said, "was to get some black ball players." Bradley, who made a cameo appearance with the Bananas in 2025 at the urging of his oldest daughter, was the team's main recruit. The Clowns' partnership with the Negro Leagues Museum played a role in his decision to sign on. So did the potential to sway more black athletes to get into baseball. As a young prospect in Virginia, he'd gotten used to being the only black player on the field. "I enjoyed the people that I was around," he said, "but I definitely wanted there to be more people to look like me." Some of Bradley's new teammates are banana ball veterans. Malachi Mitchell told me that his baseball philosophy is to play loud, to run hard,
display his emotions, try to put on a show. That approach didn't always go over well in Florida's youth baseball scene. He ran across a lot of racist people, he said, and the words they use are arrogant or he's doing too much. For the Savannah Bananas, too much was the perfect amount. Mitchell adopted the persona of Flash the Kid, the Bananas' designated runner, delighting fans with the speed of the base paths, simulated banjo playing, and willingness to eat a disgusting amount of fettuccine Alfredo in service of a comedy bit. But as one of the organization's few black players, Mitchell told me he sometimes felt a little separated. When Jesse Cole asked him if he wanted to switch to the Clowns, he said, "Yes, right away. Now I feel at home," he said. Another group of clowns got pulled from baseball's discard pile. When Nick Wilson threw his final pitch in college, he marked what he thought was the end of his career by tossing his cleats over a telephone wire. Last fall, he was selling computer equipment when he heard about a banana ball tryout in Nashville. It was the same audition where Kobe Robinson showed up in a Frozone costume. Wilson went as a Ninja Turtle. Wilson told me his mother hadn't been sure about the whole Clowns thing. She worried that the team's name might put him in a bad light. But the franchise's connection to the Negro Leagues was meaningful to him. Wilson's grandfather, James, who died in 2017, played pro baseball in Houston in the early 50s, when sports were still segregated in the city. Now he had the chance to carry that legacy forward. "This is history," he told me. "Why would I not want to be part of a team called the Clowns?" The team I saw in March wasn't quite complete. A month later, the Clowns brought on Monet Davis, who in 2014 became the first girl to throw a shutout in the Little League World Series. 12 years later, she joined the Clowns' lineage of pioneering black female athletes. In Davis's inaugural Clowns appearance, she retired her first batter on a routine grounder to third. The new Clowns aren't all black. Among the team's white players are the two most clownish guys on the roster, 20-year-old Fisher Polydordoff, a multi-instrumentalist magician who's adopted the persona of a 1950s pitcher named Old Knuckles, and a 38-year-old Matt Wolf, a second-generation rodeo clown with a deep repertoire of trick pitches and methods for dropping his pants. "You can do it quickly, you can do it slowly, you can do it with a spin," he explained to me. Saturday night's game began with a ceremonial weigh-in. Wilson, the Clown's contestant, faced off against the party animal's Jake Laelas, a man who, judging by his social media presence, spends most of his waking hours covered in baby oil. Both players stood atop a pink scale, then flexed and danced bare-chested. Around the time when an old on-field announcer described Wilson as over 6 feet of meat, it dawned on me that AutoZone Park would not be hosting a nuanced colloquy on black representation in baseball. The weekend series was really about the party animals. They were the home team in Memphis, which meant the Clowns mostly got subsumed within their opponent's hot pink and glistening pecs aesthetic. As the way team, we just didn't have the same number of opportunities to share and kind of storytell, Joe Meyer told me. Meyer is the Clown's 24-year-old show coordinator, the man responsible for developing the team's look and feel. "In my role, I'll say quite frankly, I think in some ways we had expected, or seriously considered, a person of color for it, and then it's something that's important to us, and it's something to talk about," he said. Nevertheless, Meyer, who is white, has the assignment, and he feels the significance of what he's being asked to do. "Ultimately, how we build this brand is going to be how a lot of people remember, not just the Clowns, but remember the Negro Leagues."
Day-to-day, Meyer produces and directs the clown's in-game entertainment. I first spotted him prowling the field with a clipboard, watching over the team's Hey-ya dance routine. That kind of choreographed sequence, what's known in Banana Land as over-the-top moment designed to pop live in the stadium and later on social media, tends to be a relatively small-scale production. The project that's really consuming Meyer is the clown's home team show, which is scheduled to debut in Indianapolis in May. That will be the time, he said, when the full brand kind of comes to life. Traditionally, Banana Ball branding hasn't been difficult to parse. The party animals are the party animals. The firefighters fight fires. The Loco Beach Coconuts, the season's other new team, are represented by a coconut wearing sunglasses. The clowns are more complicated. When Meyer started diving into the franchise past, he discovered a photo of the Ethiopian clowns from their 1930s face painting era. You're like, whoa, he said. The clown's name represented something a lot different than what we think it did. Early on, when Meyer and his colleagues were kicking around concepts for the team, he worried that they might be veering into, whoa, territory. He told me that he wrote up a 5-page memo essentially laying out the differences between a minstrel show and the brand of today. His takeaway, if we're super heavy and making these guys look like clowns, then we're really playing into just negative part of history. The clown's logo, a pair of big red shoes, nods to the circus without approaching the realm of wigs and face paint. Still a team, known as the clowns, they can't look too clownish, presents a marketing challenge. So does the mandate to educate as well as entertain. Fans come to Banana Ball games expecting the greatest show in sports and a show that is more than just the Negro League's history night, Meyer said. In Memphis, the best preview of a fully realized Indianapolis Clowns experience came during pre-game introductions. That segment began with some musical theater, a song, Here Come the Clowns, that borrows its tune and pop history approach from Hamilton's My Shot. Written and performed by the team's hosts, Brandon Bomer and Jarvis Jones, both young black men, it provides some useful background for fans who don't know the team's history. We started in the Negro Leagues when it was hard, sweat, tears, and blood. We bled. When that musical number was over, more than a dozen players picked up baseballs and started juggling. For a juggler, Jackie Bradley Jr. is also a great center fielder, while Fisher Polidorov and Matt Wolf threw pitches back and forth between their legs. The team then started playing shadow ball, with choreography inspired by the original clown's routine. There was a dive for an invisible grounder, an invisible throw from deep in the hole, and an invisible pop-up that bonked someone on the head. At one point, everybody started moving in extreme slow motion before speeding up again. Then the finale. Malachi Mitchell did a backflip, caught an invisible ball at home plate, and like magic, pulled a real ball from his glove. Before the Clown Sunday game in Memphis, I started hearing rumors about a special guest, a figure from the team's past. Around 11:30 a.m., he showed up at the ballpark, a small, thin man with a slight smile, dressed in a navy Notre Dame hoodie and a vintage baseball cap embroidered with a red C. Reginald Howard first crossed paths with the Clowns in the late 1940s, when he worked for the team as a bat boy near his hometown of South Bend, Indiana. A decade later, he became their second baseman. Now at 91 years old, he sat in the dugout at AutoZone Park as the modern-day Clowns leaned in close. Howard told them that he was a disciple of Rube Foster, the black baseball legend who founded the first sustained Negro League. He talked about long bus rides and asked if they heard of the two-way star Martin Diego. Kobe Robinson said yes.
Diego is a playable character in the video game MLB The Show. Then Nick Wilson, the pitcher whose grandfather played in segregated Texas, asked Howard a question. How can we get black kids to come back to baseball? His answer, you've got to get them when they're young. Howard had recently published a book of how baseball lost black children in the first place. When he stepped onto the field to get saluted by the sold-out crowd, the PA announcer read the title in a cheery vibrato, Baseball's Silent Genocide. I don't have the comprehensive records, but I believe this was the first time the word genocide was uttered over a loudspeaker at a banana ball game. At a Starbucks the next day, Howard handed me a copy of his book and laid out his thesis. He believes there was a sordid conspiracy to preserve baseball as a predominantly white sport. As far back as his childhood, black kids were told, and many came to believe, this malarkey that they were better equipped for sports than baseball. He also watched resources shift towards all-white suburbs while they vanished in America's inner cities. Many of the black players who did stick with baseball ended up profoundly isolated. In the worst case, he wrote, you begin to think there's something wrong with you just for liking the game. The number of black players in Major League Baseball rose for decades after integration, but that growth eventually stalled, then reversed. The historian Lewis Moore has shown that at baseball's lower levels, black talent was dwindling as far back as the early 70s. Moore doesn't call this a conspiracy, but he does attribute the decline in part to informal racial quotas. Major League Baseball now has a variety of initiatives to make the sport more accessible to black athletes, youth academics, inner city programs, showcases for players from historically black colleges. The league has seen some positive returns. 9 of the first 21 picks in the 2024 MLB draft were black, and the overall percentage of black Americans in the majors has increased slightly in the past 2 years. An MLB spokesperson told me that nearly a third of the 64 black players on opening day rosters in 2026 emerged from the league's development pipeline. Jesse Cole and Bob Kendrick are, in their way, contributing to the mission to revive black baseball. But the problem with bringing back the clowns is the same problem the team posed in its heyday. For as long as the Negro Leagues existed, black players and their companions were battling for recognition and respect. What they were fighting against was the idea that their version of the game was nothing but a clown show. It started with the Pittsburgh Courier's Wendell Smith, a forceful advocate for integration in the 1940s, who believed that the Ethiopian clowns risked decrediting the entire Negro Leagues. It continued with Piper Davis, who mentored Willie Mays as a player and manager for the Birmingham Black Barons. If you were black, you was a clown. Because in the movies, the only time you saw a black man, he was a comedian or a butler, Davis once said, reflecting on life and baseball under Jim Crow. But didn't nobody clown in our league but the Indianapolis Clowns? We played baseball. Historians of black baseball have long struggled with how to tell the story of the clowns. Larry Lester, one of the co-founders of the Negro Leagues Baseball Museum, told me he saw the old clowns as a child in the 1960s. The skits were hilarious, he said, but as a kid, I didn't realize the negative stereotypes that were being portrayed. Now, when he recounts the history of the Negro Leagues, he focuses on the greatest black baseball teams ever assembled, such as the Homestead Grays and the Pittsburgh Crawfords. Another of the museum's co-founders, Phil Dixon, told me that he intentionally omitted King Tut and Speck Bebop from his acclaimed photographic history of the Negro Leagues, though they weren't the image of black baseball that he wanted to portray. Lester and Dixon have,
through their research and advocacy, helped get black baseball legends enshrined in Cooperstown and have their statistics acknowledged in the sport's official record books. But despite their best efforts, the Clowns still play an outside role in public memory. Kendrick, who presides over the Negro Leagues Museum today, told me that he does not want to hide the uglier elements of the Clowns' history. At the museum, a display featuring the Clowns notes that they strengthened common black stereotypes and were frowned upon by league management and the black press. Below the sign, a photo of King Tut in a billowing clown suit. When you append that kind of caveat to the show that the new Clowns are putting on, I wanted to ask Jesse Cole this and other questions, but the Banana Ball PR team, which made the Clowns players available to me in Memphis, stopped replying to my inquiries and never granted my request to speak with Cole Meyer, the show coordinator, who didn't respond after initially promising to share his five-page memo on what separates the modern-day Clowns from the ministry of their ancestors. In our conversation, Meyer had emphasized that the larger story he wants to tell about the Clowns is one of triumph and unity. Now, a group of Negro Leagues players overcame adversity on the way to success. This is all about us coming together, and it doesn't matter who you are, doesn't matter what you look like, you can be part of the team, he said. The uplifting narrative he was laying out didn't much resemble the scholarship of Lester and Dixon, to say nothing of Reginald Howard's Jeremiade. Yes, race is a part of it, Meyer said, but how do we make the story about the individual players and who the Negro Leagues and the original Indianapolis Clowns actually were, he added. I think that our story is so, so much bigger than the story of segregation. Who were the original Indianapolis Clowns? Some of them were history makers, like Hank Aaron and Tony Stone. Others, like King Tut and Spec Bebop, were entertainers. But most were just ordinary baseball players, men like Howard. In Memphis, Howard was introduced on the field as a man who suited up for the Clowns as they barnstormed across the country, bringing joy and world-class baseball to fans of all backgrounds. But that wasn't the baseball life he actually lived. In his day, the late 50s, the Clowns didn't typically draw big crowds. They weren't playing in a world-class level. I would like to say that I played in the same league as Larry Doby and Jackie Robinson, but it wasn't, he told me. The caliber of ball was not the same. Howard said it's always bothered him so much storytelling of black baseball is rhetoric and lies. Given the relative dearth of information about the game's pre-integration stars, the history of the Negro Leagues has long been full of tall tales. Josh Gibson hitting a home run so prestigious that the ball didn't come down until the next day. In the midst of all this mythology, Howard believes, telling a true story can be a radical act. When I asked Howard to describe himself as a player, he said that he was only fair, with quick feet, quick hands, and a good mind, but also a weak arm and warning track power. I couldn't help but think of Kobe Robinson and Nick Wilson, talented young players who didn't quite have what it takes to make it all the way to the majors. Now they have the chance to keep playing the game they love. Whether the new Indianapolis Clowns succeed in bringing back black fans and athletes back to baseball may come down more to players like Robinson and Wilson than to Bob Kendrick and Jesse Cole. In Memphis, I watched the Clowns sign autograph for a predominantly white crowd. I also saw Wilson lean down to speak with a group of black children, giving them time and attention and a different image of what a baseball player could look like. He was getting them while they were young. And that piece of journalism, that interesting, fun piece of journalism, was headlined, "The Savannah Bananas Bring Back a Negro Leagues Team."
It's by Josh Levine in the June 2026 issue of The Atlantic magazine. And we're a little bit more than halfway through the show, and just let's take a break here to remind everybody that you're listening to Sun Sounds of Arizona, and this is your favorite Sun Sounds of Arizona show, Points of View, and this is the voice of your volunteer reader, Robert Rosen, and I remind you every week, as I will again this week, that you can go back and listen to the show from the top, simply by downloading that Sun Sounds of Arizona app on your tablet or on your phone, and you can get the live feeds and stream them from Tempe, from Flagstaff, and from Tucson. And if you scroll down a little bit, you can download and stream all the shows that are on Sun Sounds of Arizona. And there's a lot more besides for the ones that are broadcast online because on the radio, because there's just not enough hours in the day to get it all in. So if you want to find this show, it's in the entertainment section. And we have time for this piece. This is headline, The Secret to Winning on Jeopardy! Know a Little About a Lot by Drew Goines. And Drew Goines, I don't know if you know, was on Survivor, and he was on Jeopardy, and he also does the trivia section in the online Atlantic magazine feeds. And here we go. When you wake up on the day of your first appearance on America's Favorite Quiz Show, you'll have more knots in your stomach than a Queepoo, the tied string record-keeping device used during the Inca Empire. You will take a nervous walk through the beautiful, weatherless Culver City, California, where the title song of Singin' in the Rain was shot during a water shortage. Perhaps you will stop for a $14 juice at the boutique grocery store, Erewhon, telling yourself that you have to spend money to make money. From the entrance of the Sony Pictures lot, you will be conveyed to the check-in area in the back of a dim parking garage. You will wonder whether this is actually some sort of hostage situation that's going to end with you at the bottom of a tar pit or worse, on Wheel of Fortune. When you walk into the green room for contestants, you will see a door in the corner labeled Jeopardy Champion, and you will be consumed by one thought, which I will phrase in the form of a question. How do I get in there? In 2024, I competed on Jeopardy for the first time. In 1653, Itzhak Bolton published The Complete Angler, a treatise on fishing technique. These two events are related, actually. No one loves The Complete Angler more than Jeopardy does, and I am counting Isaac Walton himself. The show has asked about his book 35 times. If you want to appear on Jeopardy and you want to also to win, it's important to know what Jeopardy likes. The mild Mexican salsa, whose name translates to beak of the rooster, is pico de gallo. Jeopardy likes this. Another popular fact is that Lucy Hayes, wife of Rutherford B., was the first lady to host the Easter egg roll on the White House lawn. You don't know anything else about Lucy Hayes, and you don't need to. Like Nebraska's Platte River, 44 mentions on the show. Jeopardy is a mile wide and an inch deep. If Jeopardy asked about Norwegian playwrights, the answer is almost always Henrik Ibsen. The Iowa painter is Grant Woods. The European duchy is Luxembourg. The Zoroastrian singer is Freddie Mercury. To win on Jeopardy, you don't need to learn everything. You just need to learn one thing about everything. The best method for knowing one thing about everything is to have been a curious child. I grew up reading, except for at the dinner table when Jeopardy was on. My younger brother and I would tally our correct responses on our fingers. I first took the show's online contestant test in the middle school, and when I was 18, my dad drove me to my first in-person audition in a hotel ballroom in Raleigh, North Carolina. Total success, I wrote on Instagram incorrectly. If you are not a curious child, this is difficult to change after the fact. The second best method is to act like a curious child.
When I was invited onto the show, I checked out children's books from the public library down to the street. Kids' atlases, kids' encyclopedias, a kid's paperback titled, What is the Super Bowl? They were from my nephew. This should your librarian look askance. Your checkouts can also be for my nephew or yours, whichever is easier. These books have enormous stores of knowledge in them. Did you know that Buckminster Fuller developed the geodesic dome? 37 messages mentions on Jeopardy. Of that, of 1883 eruption of Krakatoa could be heard 3,000 miles away. 44 mentions. On that, Thales, considered the world's first true philosopher, thought all matter would eventually be subdivided into water. 5 mentions. We can't all be Socrates. I didn't know either until reading children's reference books. Given that these volumes prioritize breadth over depth, they are perfect for the ethos of Jeopardy. Most of them are illustrated, too, which helps with recall. I found it easier to remember the Battle of Crecy after seeing a cartoon 14th-century Frenchman take a longbow arrow to the chest. Perhaps the best resource for learning the patterns of Jeopardy is the fabulous and disconcerting online database J Archive, wherein fans have cataloged every question that has appeared on the show, as well as the frequency with which answers are repeated. Spend some time at the J Archive, and you will see that Australia, for instance, is historically the most common answer on the show. When in doubt, what is Australia? You will see also that Jeopardy doesn't quite actually ask about everything, but rather about what students of the show refer to as the canon, a set of knowledge that masquerades as everything. Shakespeare and U.S. presidents will recur, but the show doesn't ask much about anime or hedge funds or risograph printing, which are all too specialized. To determine whether a bit of knowledge falls within the Jeopardy's canon, imagine whether at least 2 people at a dinner party of a dozen well-read guests will be familiar with it. This may strike you as a silly standard, but I appreciate the show's vision of a well-rounded society. The nerdy conviviality of the green room proves that a shared body of knowledge can unite would-be foes, even if that body contains more opera facts than it really ought to. The opera with the jester in Rigoletto, 20 mentions. Learning all new material should be a delight. The arduous part is remembering it. To help, you can make flashcards, ideally using an app that employs speed-spaced repetition. The evidence-backed idea is that a person can retain information by reviewing material at progressively longer intervals. A good algorithm will present known information just before it's forgotten. Isaac Walton is the author of The Complete Angler. I lost my first game. As the famous thinking music faded out during Final Jeopardy, I scribbled that Shakespeare wrote Blood Will Have Blood in Titus Andronius, 38 mentions, rather than Macbeth, 467. Yeah, even if I'd gotten it right, I'd still have lost. A few clues before, David, in second place, had found the remaining daily double and wagered enough to leapfrog into first. Winning on Jeopardy takes luck, too. For decades, contestants gallantly progressed through one category at a time. In the mid-2010s, when every other norm of civility was beginning to fall apart, Jeopardy strategy became a panicky knife fight for the doubles, the most powerful clues on the board. You can and should hunt for them. They cluster towards the lower left, but fate determines whether you find one. You've probably heard that the buzzer is fickle. This is true. You're instructed to watch for indicators on the game board to illuminate at the end of a clue. But if you wait to react to them rather than anticipating the host's final syllable, you will be on the back foot. Even then, an opponent might be
infinitesimally more precise. Buzzer Zen is elusive. The stage lights are bright, and information will fly out of your brain at just the wrong moment. Frances Cleveland was the first lady to host the Easter egg roll at the White House. Wait, you met Lucy Haynes. But it is too late, and you are $1,600 poorer. Luck will desert you, and it will return. I was invited back to Jeopardy for 20.

One bottles clanked to the ground. "My Fabergé eggs," I yelped. Hours later, St. Petersburg, Russia, has a museum devoted to these bejeweled objects given as Easter gifts by the Tsar. I'm not saying you can conjure friendly clues, but I do believe that Alex Trebek's stage is a kismet magnet. I won my first game of Jeopardy in November 2024, and it was pure euphoria. Then I won again, and it was even better. I went on a terrifically fun tear all the way to the semifinals in the Tournament of Champions. To some extent, the success brought the fun, but it worked the other way around too. Contestants say they play better when they remember to enjoy themselves. One idea for some fun: make Johnny Gilbert announce you as whatever profession you like. Jeopardy has a worldwide karaoke singer and a stay-at-home son. If you can determine that you are going up against an accountant, perhaps arrange to have yourself introduced as a better accountant. Alas, there are limits. When I faced off against another Drew, I requested to sign in as Baby. "You have control of the board, Baby." This was not allowed. By the time the Double Drew episode aired, 10 games deep, I was not really Drew anymore, but Jeopardy Drew, a meme of myself. And at the little award ceremony that Jeopardy puts on each season, I won the trophy for breakthrough performance. Another reminder that the contest is a show. Jeopardy, by turning me into a winner, had created another Drew who was somehow smarter, funnier, and livelier than the guy not on TV. As one producer put it, me, but more. When you win, you might struggle with this. Is Jeopardy you, the real you, or the best version of you, or neither? Happily, these winners' worries will plague you only for so long, because eventually Jeopardy turns you into a loser. I returned again to Jeopardy this winter for an All-Stars Invitational, and I did fine. One ugly win and one beautiful loss. The Bridge of San Luis Rey, 24 mentions, my fault. Anyone's luck runs out at some point. The winnings stay yours, of course. If you are ever struggling to fall asleep, call a champ and ask what they did with the money. It is in savings. It is invested. My friend Adriana, who won $446,600, has said she became a little splashier with her boba budget. But what you really hold on to is knowing one thing about everything. What do you do with that? Fans of trivia like to say that caring so deeply about these facts at a time of disinformation and anti-intellectualism is an act of defiance, that picking up trivia is a way to keep knowledge from being disappeared. I'm skeptical. It is a good thing to learn about the Tuskegee Airmen, but you knowing that they flew P-51 Mustangs will not stop anybody from kicking them off a curriculum. What Jeopardy likes, what I love, is knowledge for the sake of knowledge. Itzhak Walton wrote in The Complete Angler, in the aftermath of Oliver Cromwell's overthrow of the English monarchy, which has forced Walton and other royalists to flee London for the countryside. There he found peace through fishing. He wrote, "When the lawyer is swallowed up with business and the statesman is preventing or contriving plots, then we sit on cowslip banks, hear the birds sing, and possess ourselves in as much quietness as these silent silver streams, which we see now glide so quietly by us." This is how I feel about playing with trivia. It is like standing on the banks of human knowledge, marveling at the volume rushing past, knowing I will never acquire more than the slightest share of it, yet contenting myself with plucking a remarkable specimen from below the surface. The champion's room, by the way, isn't much. It's about 6 feet by 6 feet, and it contains a chair and a rack of shirts. The winner uses it to put on their outfit for the next game. The walls don't even go to the ceiling. When you get in there, you will almost immediately want to go out to rejoin the green room chatter.
Everyone's disgusting.

0: Slovenia, Slovakia, and you will want to share the one thing you know about it. Bratislava is the world capital that borders two other countries. And that was The Secret to Winning on Jeopardy! Know a Little About a Lot by Drew Goines in the June 2026 issue of The Atlantic Magazine. And that will do it for this week's Point of View. This is the voice of your volunteer reader, Robert Rosen. It has been a pleasure reading for you, and we will talk to you next week.
1: 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Some give because they get a lot out of volunteering. And others give because they know someone who uses this service. By remembering Sun Sounds with either a gift of your estate, real estate, or insurance policy, you're ensuring that Sun Sounds will be around for years to come. 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
3: And Coy Mangan.
2: And we're now at part 10 of John Grisham's best-selling thriller, Gray Mountain. His latest legal thriller has taken us into the mountains of Appalachia, where Samantha Cofer, our heroine, has arrived after leaving her lucrative career as a Wall Street lawyer. Now Samantha has taken, and not at her desire, but she's taken a one-year internship at a legal aid clinic in the mountains of Appalachia in coal country. She has admired a young lawyer named Donovan Gray, who mysteriously, as he files a lawsuit against a vicious coal company, crashes in a single-engine airplane. His brother, Jeff, has taken Samantha to Gray Mountain, their old family home, which has been mainly ruined by the coal companies, and to a place where they have stashed the documents that prove the evil actions of the coal company. And they are out in this almost wilderness in a cabin, and there are several things that are going to be revealed. Jeff says, "We have about 20 acres here that was untouched. Beyond that ridge is Gray Mountain, the rest of our land, and it was all ruined." They hiked on, climbing the ridge until the woods opened up and they stopped to take in the devastation. It was desolate enough from 1,000 feet in the air, but from ground level, it was truly depressing. The mountain itself had been reduced to an ugly, pockmarked hump of rock and weeds. With great effort, they climbed to the top of it, gazed through the choked-off valleys below. For lunch, they ate sandwiches in the middle of a dilapidated trailer once used as a mining headquarters. Jeff told stories about watching the destruction as a kid. He'd been 9 years old when the mining began.
3: Samantha was curious as to why he had chosen Gray Mountain as their Saturday hiking destination. Like Donovan, he preferred not to talk about what happened there. The hiking was far from pleasant. The landscapes and views were ruined, for most of the part. They were smack dab in the middle of the Appalachian Mountains, with thousands of miles of unspoiled trails at their disposal. The situation with coal mining was extremely dangerous. They could have been followed. "So why Gray Mountain?" she wanted to ask, but did not. She might later, but not right then. As they were descending, they walked past a vine-covered waste yard of rusting machinery, obviously abandoned when Vading Coal fled the site. Laying on its side and partially covered with weeds was a massive tire. Samantha walked closer and said, "What is this used for?"
2: "Well, the haul trucks. That's a small one, actually, only about 10 feet in diameter. Nowadays, they're almost twice as big."
3: "I was reading the news yesterday. Did you see the story about the Millard Brake shootout the other night, those eco-terrorists?"
2: "Sure, everybody knows about them."
3: She turned and stared at him with unblinking eyes. He took a step back and said,
2: "What?"
3: She kept staring and said, "Oh, nothing. It just seems to me that eco-terrorism would appeal to you and Donovan, and perhaps Vic Canzaro as well."
2: "I love those guys, whoever they are, but I really don't want to go to prison." He was walking away as he said this. At the foot of Gray Mountain, they walked along the edge of a creek bed. There was no water. There had been none in a long time. Jeff said he and Donovan used to fish at that spot with their father, long before the valley filled destroyed the creek. He took her to their old home site and described the house where they lived, a house built by his grandfather. They stopped at the cross where Donovan found their mother, Rose, and he knelt beside it for a long time.
3: The sun was disappearing over the mountains. The afternoon had slipped away. The wind was sharper. A cold front was moving through and bringing a chance of flurries by morning. When they were back by Yellow Creek, he asked,
2: "You want to stay here tonight or go back to Brady?"
3: "Let's stay," she said. They grilled two steaks over charcoal on the porch and ate them by the fire with red wine in paper cups. When the first bottle was empty, Jeff opened a second, and they stretched out on a pile of quilts in front of the fire. They began kissing, cautiously at first. There was no hurry, because there was a long night ahead of them. Their lips and tongues were stained with cheap Merlot, and they laughed about it. They talked about her past and his. He did not mention Donovan, and she was careful to avoid him also. The past was easy compared to the future. Jeff was out of a job and had no idea what he might do. It had taken him 5 years to finish 2 years of college. He wasn't much of a student. He had spent 4 months in the county jail on a drug charge, a felony that was still on his record and would haunt him for a long time. He avoided drugs now, too many friends ruined by meth. Maybe some pot occasionally, but he wasn't much of a smoker or a drinker. They slowly got around to the topic of their love lives. Samantha talked about Henry as if the romance had been more involved than it really was. Frankly, though, she had been too busy and too exhausted to begin and maintain a serious relationship. Jeff had once been engaged to his childhood sweetheart, but his jail time disrupted their plans. While he was locked up, she ran away with another boy and broke his heart. For a long time, he took a dim view of women and treated them as if they were only good for one thing. He was mellowing now, and for the past year he had been seeing a young divorcee over in Wise. She worked at the college, had a nice job and two brats. Problem was, he couldn't stand her kids. Their father was a schizophrenic, and they were showing signs. The relationship had cooled considerably. "You have your hand under my shirt," she said.
4: "Yes, feels good under there."
3: "Actually, it does. It's been a long time."
2: They finally kissed as if they meant it, a long probing kiss with hands groping wildly and buttons flying open. It took a break to undo belts and kick off shoes. The next kiss was more tender, but all four hands were still working and removing. When they were nice and perfectly naked, they made love by the glow of the fire. At first, the rhythms were awkward. He was a little rough. She was a little rusty. They soon got the hang of each other's body. Round one was quick, as both needed a release. Round two was far more satisfying, as they explored and changed positions. When it was over, they lay sprawled on the quilts, gently touching each other, exhausted. It was almost 9 p.m.
3: The dusting of snow was gone by mid-morning. The sun was bright, the air clear. They hiked for an hour around Gray Mountain, hopping across dried creeks that once brimmed with rainbow and brown trout, ducking into shallow caves the boys had used as forts in another lifetime, crawling over boulders blown from the earth 2 decades ago, and meandering through trails that no one else could possibly find. Samantha wasn't sore from last night's marathon, but certain muscles seemed a bit tender. Jeff, though, seemed unfazed. Whether climbing mountains or having sex by the fire, his stamina was endless. She followed him through a gorge at the base of the mountain, and then to another trail that disappeared into thick woods. They climbed rocks, part of a natural formation, and entered a cave, one that was impossible to notice from 20 feet away. Jeff turned on a flashlight and looked over his shoulder.
5: "You okay?"
3: "I'm right behind you," she said, practically clinging. "Where are we going?"
2: "I want to show you something." They crouched low to clear a wall of rock and climbed deeper in the cave, which, but for the flashlight, was pitch black. They moved slowly, as if sneaking up on something. If he had yelled "snake," she would have either fainted or died instantly from a heart attack. They rendered a room, a semi-round cavern with a ray of sunlight somehow penetrating the rock. It was a storage room, one that had been used for some time. Two rows of army surplus lockers stood against one wall, a stack of cardboard containers against another. A table made of a sheet of thick plywood sitting on cinder blocks held a collection of identical storage boxes. The boxes were plastic and sealed tightly. Jeff said, "We played here as kids, about 200 feet into the base of Gray Mountain, too deep and low to have been ruined by the mining. This room was one of our favorites because there's light and it's dry and no moisture whatsoever, and it's the same temperature year-round."
3: Samantha pointed to the table and said, "And those would be the records you stole from Cruel Mining, right?"
2: He nodded with a smile and said, "Correct."
3: "And now I'm an accessory to a crime? Why'd you bring me here, Jeff?"
2: "You're not an accessory because you had nothing to do with the crime, and you've never seen these boxes. You've never been here, right?"
3: "I don't know. This doesn't feel right. Why'd you bring me here?"
2: "Well, it's simple, Samantha, and it's not so simple. these documents have to be delivered to the other attorneys, Donovan's co-counsel, and soon. And I'll figure out a way to do it, but it won't be easy. The FBI is looking, Krill is watching. Everybody would love to catch me with the documents. Hell, I helped steal them, and now they're hidden on my family's property, so I wouldn't have much of a defense, would I?
3: You're toast.
2: Exactly. And if something happens to me before I can deliver them, someone needs to know where they are.
3: And that someone is me, I suppose?
2: You're smart enough to figure it out.
3: I doubt that. And who else knows about this?
2: Well, Vic Canzaro. That's it. No one else.
3: She took a deep breath and walked closer to the table. She said, "There's nothing simple about it, Jeff. On the one hand, these are stolen documents that could cost Krull Mining a fortune and force the company to clean up its mess. On the other hand, they could mean a criminal prosecution for you and whoever happens to have possession of them. Have you talked to the other lawyers, to Donovan's co-counsel?"
2: "Well, not since he died. I want you to do that, Samantha. I'm not a lawyer. You are, and it needs to be done immediately. Some secret meeting where no one's watching or listening."
3: She shook her head as she felt herself fall deeper into the spider web. Had she finally reached the point of no return? "I'll have to think about that. Why can't you and Vic meet with the lawyer?"
2: "Well, Vic won't do it. He's running scared. Plus, he has a lot of baggage here in the coalfields. Long story."
3: "Are there any short ones around here?" She walked to the lockers and asked, "What's in here?"
2: "Our gun collection."
3: She thought about opening one of the doors for a peek inside, but she knew nothing about guns and did not want to learn. Without looking at him, she asked, "What are the odds of finding a military sniper rifle with night vision optics and a stash of 51mm cartridges?" She turned and stared at him, but he looked away and said,
2: "I wouldn't open that if I were you."
3: She headed for the entrance, brushed beside him, and said, "Let's get out of here."
2: They left the cave and were soon zigzagging along the trails. It occurred to Samantha that if something did happen to Jeff, she could never find her way back to the cave. And furthermore, if something happened to Jeff, she would be back in Manhattan before Maddie could organize another funeral. Nothing was said for a long time. They shared a can of bad chili on the porch for lunch and washed it down with a lash of the wine, took a nap by the fire. When the naps were over, they found themselves kissing and groping again. The same clothes eventually came off again, tossed haphazardly around the room, and they spent a delightful Sunday afternoon together. Chapter 29.
3: Phoebe Fanning's bail was reduced from $100,000 to a mere $1,000 at 9 a.m. Monday morning, she posted it through a bondsman. The deal came about after Samantha successfully badgered the judge into releasing the mother while the father remained in jail. The well-being of three innocent children was on the line, and after 2 days of harassment, the judge had come around. Phoebe's court-appointed defense attorney claimed to be overworked and had little time for the preliminary matters. Thus, Samantha had stepped in to secure the release. She walked out of the courthouse with Phoebe and drove her home. She waited with her over an hour while a distant cousin brought the kids over. They had not seen their mother in over a week and had obviously been warned that she would likely serve time. There were a lot of tears and hugging and so on, and Samantha was quickly bored with it. She had carefully explained to Phoebe that she was facing a minimum of 5 years in prison, much, much more for Randy if he took the fall, and that she needed to prepare her children for the inevitable catastrophe. As she was leaving the Fannings, her cell phone buzzed. It was Maddie at the office. She had just received the news that Francine Crump had been stricken with a severe stroke and was in the hospital. The saga of the last three free will and testament continued. At the hospital, a frighteningly and antiquated facility that should have inspired healthy habits in every citizen in Nolan County, Samantha found a nurse in the ICU who could spare a word or two. The patient had been brought in just after midnight, unresponsive and with almost no blood pressure. A CT scan revealed a massive hemorrhage stroke or severe bleeding into the brain. She had been incubated and was comatose. "Things are not good," the nurse said with a deep frown. "Looks like she went hours before they found her. Plus, she's 80 years old." Because she was not a member of the family, Samantha was not allowed to peek into the ICU and see who might be sitting with Francine. When she returned to the office, there were phone messages from Jonah and Delos Crump. As their mother lay dying, they were desperate to chat about her estate. If Francine had a new will, it had not been prepared by the attorneys at Mountain Legal Aid Clinic. If there was no new will, and if Francine remained comatose until she died, then it was abundantly clear that Samantha would be dealing with these unpleasant people for many months to come. A hot will contest was taking shape. She decided to ignore the calls for a moment. All five siblings were probably racing to Brady, and she would hear from them soon enough. The firm's brown bag lunch that Monday was spent digesting some ominous news. As Maddie had warned, the attorneys for Strayhound Cole were re-engaging on their agreement to settle the Tate wrongful death case. They had sent her a letter as the presumed attorney for Donovan's estate and said they would not settle. Instead, they aggressively appealed the verdict. She had fired back an email with the flippant suggestion that they would try and control their aggression. Her theory was that they were willing to push the appeal, hope for a reversal, and roll the dice in a retrial with Donovan out of the way. Such a retrial would be 3 years down the road, at earliest, and while they waited and got paid to stall, their client's money would be hard at work elsewhere. Annette was incensed and pushed Maddie to bring the matter to the attention of the judge. Strayhorn and Donovan had an agreement to settle for $1.7 million. It was unfair, even unconscionable, for the defendant to back out simply because of the plaintiff's attorney was now dead. Maddie agreed. However, so far, no one in Donovan's office could find anything in writing. It looked as though they reached a deal on the phone, but no settlement memo was prepared before he died. Without written guidelines, she doubted the court would force the settlement. She had consulted with a trial lawyer friend and a retired judge. Both thought they were out of luck. She planned to have a chat with the trial judge off the record and got some idea of what he was thinking. The bottom line was that it looked as though the estate would be forced to hire a lawyer to handle the appeal. On another subject, Barb reported that the office had received 11 phone calls that morning from the Crump clan, all demanding to see Miss Cofer. Miss Cofer said she planned to schedule a meeting later that afternoon. Not surprisingly, both Maddie and Annette had busy schedules and no time for the Crumps. Samantha rolled her eyes and said, "Fine, but these folks are not going away." Francine died at 4:30 that afternoon. She never regained consciousness, nor did she get around to revisiting the will Samantha prepared.
2: Early Tuesday afternoon, Jeff eased through the rear door and was standing at Samantha's desk before she realized it. Each smiled and said hello, but there was no movement toward anything more affectionate. Her door was open, and as always, the place was filled with incredibly nosy women. He sat down and said, "So, when would you like to go hiking again?"
3: She put a finger to her lips and softly said, "Whenever I can work it into my schedule." She had thought about sex more in the last 24 hours than at any time in the last 2 years, since she broke up with Henry. "I'll have to check with my secretary," she said. She still found it hard to believe that someone might be listening to conversations in her office, but she was taking no chances. And given his paranoia, he was almost saying nothing. He managed,
5: "Okay.
3: Would you like some coffee?"
5: "No."
3: "Then we'd better go."
2: They walked down the hall to the front conference room, where Maddie was waiting. At precisely 2 p.m., agents Banahan, Frohmeyer, and Zimmer arrived in a rush, and with such grim determination, it seemed as if they might shoot first and ask questions later. Frohmeyer had led the troops during the raid on Donovan's office. Zimmer had been one of his gophers. Banahan had stopped by earlier. After quick introductions were made, they squared off with Jeff sitting between Maddie and Samantha on one side and the government on the other. Annette held one end of the table and turned on a recorder. Maddie again asked if Jeff was the subject of an investigation by the FBI, the U.S. Attorney, or any other federal law enforcement agency, or anyone working for the Department of Justice. Frohmeyer assured her he was not. Frohmeyer took charge and spent a few minutes digging through Jeff's background. Samantha took notes. After the rather intimate weekend, in which he had shared so much, she learned nothing new. Frohmeyer probed his relationship with his deceased brother. How long had he worked for him? What did he do? How much was he paid? As coached by Maddie and Annette, Jeff gave succinct answers and never offered anything extra. Lying to an FBI agent is a crime in itself, regardless of where or how the interrogation takes place. "Whatever you do," Maddie had said repeatedly, "do not lie." Like his brother, Jeff had seemed perfectly willing to lie if it would help the cause. He assumed the bad guys, the coal companies and now the government, would cut corners and cheat and do whatever to win. If they played dirty, why couldn't he? because, Maddie had repeated, you can be sent to prison. The coal companies and their lawyers cannot. Working from scripted notes, Frohmeyer finally got around to the important matters. He explained that the computers seized by the FBI 1 week ago on December 1 had been tampered with. The hard drives had been replaced. Did Jeff know anything about that?
3: Maddie snapped, "Don't answer that." She explained to Frohmeyer that she had spoken with the U.S. attorney and that it was clear that Donovan died without knowing that he was the subject of a new investigation. He had not been informed. There was nothing in writing. Therefore, with respect to his office files and records, any actions taken by his employees after his death were not done to impede an investigation. Off the record, Jeff's version was that he had removed the hard drives from the office and home computers and burned them. Samantha suspected, though, that they still existed. Not that it mattered. Jeff had assured her that there was nothing important relative to Cruel Mining to be found in any of Donovan's computers. And as I know where the records are, Samantha thought to herself, almost in disbelief. The fact that Maddie had gone to the U.S. attorney irated Frohmeyer. She didn't care. They haggled for a while over the questioning, and it became obvious who was in control, at least in this meeting. If Maddie told Jeff not to answer, Frohmeyer got nothing. He told the story of a bunch of records that disappeared from the headquarters of Cruel Mining near Harlan, Kentucky, and asked Jeff if he knew anything about it. Jeff shrugged and shook his head no before Maddie could say, "Don't answer that."
2: "Do you plead the Fifth Amendment?" Frohmeyer asked in frustration.
3: "He's not under oath," Maddie shot back, as if Frohmeyer was stupid. Samantha had to confess, at least to herself, that she was thoroughly enjoying the conflict. The FBI, with all its power on one side, Jeff, their client, who was certainly guilty of something on the other side, heavily protected by legal talent and winning for the moment.
2: "Well, I guess we're wasting our time," Frohmeyer said, throwing up his hands. "Thanks for the hospitality. I'm sure we'll be back."
3: "Don't mention it," Maddie said. "And no contact with my client unless I get notified. Got it?"
2: "Well, we'll see," Frohmeyer said, like a jerk, as he kicked back his chair and stood. Banahan and Zimmer marched out with him. An hour later, Samantha, Maddie, and Jeff were sitting in the back row in the main courtroom, waiting on the judge who would oversee the probate of Donovan's estate. Court was not in session, and a handful of lawyers milled about the bench, swapping jokes with the clerks. Jeff said quietly, "I talked to our experts this morning. So far, they found no evidence of anyone tampering with Donovan's Cessna. The crash was caused by sudden engine failure, and the engine quit because the flow of fuel was cut off. The tank was full. We always filled up in Charleston because it's cheaper there. The miracle is that plane did not burst into flames and burn a hole in the ground."
3: "How did the fuel get cut off?" Maddie asked.
2: "Well, that's the big question. If you believe it was sabotage, then there's one real strong theory. There's a fuel line that runs from the fuel pump to the carburetor, where it's attached by what's called a B-nut. If the B-nut is deliberately loosened, the engine will start up just fine and operate smoothly until the vibration causes the B-nut to slowly unscrew itself. The fuel line will come loose and engine failure is imminent. The engine will sputter and quickly shut down completely. Happens very fast, no warning, no alarm, and it's impossible to restart it. The pilot's staring at the fuel gauge, which is something we glance at only periodically. Then he might notice a sudden drop in fuel pressure at about the same time the engine begins to die. They make a big deal out of the fact that Donovan did not make a distress call. Well, that's nonsense. Think about it. You're flying along at night. Suddenly your engine quits. You have a few seconds to react, but it's total panic. You try to restart the engine, but that doesn't work. Thinking about 10 things at once, but the last thing you're thinking about is calling for help. How the hell is anyone going to help?"
3: "How easy is it to tamper with the B-nut?" Samantha asked.
2: "Well, it's not difficult if you know what you're doing. The trick is to do it without getting caught. You'd have to wait until dark, sneak onto the tie-down area of the ramp, remove the cowling that covers the engine, use a flashlight and a wrench, and do your business. One expert said it can be done in about 20 minutes. On the night in question, there were 17 other small aircraft tied down in the same area, but there was almost no traffic that night. Ramp was real quiet. We checked the surveillance videos from General Aviation Terminal, found nothing. We talked to the ramp guys on duty that night, and they saw nothing. We checked the maintenance records with the mechanic in Roanoke, and, of course, everything was working fine when he signed off on the last inspection."
3: "How badly was the engine damaged?" asked Maddie.
2: "Well, it's a mess. Evidently, this Cessna clipped some trees. It looked like Donovan was trying to land on a county highway. He might have seen the headlights of a car, but who knows. When he hit the trees, the plane pitched forward and landed nose first. The engine was smashed, and it's impossible to determine the position of the B-nut. It's fairly easy to conclude that the fuel was cut off, but beyond that, there aren't many clues. The judge entered the courtroom and assumed the bench. He scanned the audience and said something to a clerk.
3: "What's next?" Samantha whispered.
2: "Well, we'll keep digging," Jeff said, with little confidence. Judge looked toward the rear of the courtroom and said, "Ms. Wyatt?"
3: Maddie introduced Jeff to his honor, who politely passed along his condolences and said nice things about Donovan. Jeff thanked him as Maddie began producing orders for the judge to sign. The judge took his time reading the will and commented on various provisions. He and Maddie discussed the strategy of the estate hiring a lawyer to pursue the Tate appeal. Jeff was quizzed about Donovan's financial status, his assets, and debts. After an hour, all orders were signed and the estate was officially opened. Maddie stayed on the handle to handle another matter, but Jeff was dismissed. As he walked back to the office with Samantha, he said,
2: "I'm disappearing for a few weeks, so use the prepaid phone."
3: "Any place in particular?"
2: "No."
3: "No surprise there. I'm leaving myself for the holidays, Washington and then New York. I guess I won't be seeing you for a while."
2: "So, is this Merry Christmas and Happy New Year?"
3: "I suppose so. Merry Christmas and a Happy New Year."
2: He stopped and quickly pecked her on the cheek. "Same to you." He turned on a side street and hurried away as if someone might be trailing him.
3: The funeral for Francine Crump was held at 11 a.m. Wednesday in a Holiness Church deep in the Hollows. Samantha never considered attending the service. Annette strongly advised against it, since it was likely they would pull out the snakes and start dancing. Samantha took this seriously. Annette later admitted she was exaggerating. There was no known snake handling congregation still practicing in Virginia, she explained. All the members are dead. But a nest of angry rattlers could not have been worse than a mob of crumps that showed up later in the day for a showdown with Mrs. Cofer. They descended upon the clinic with a show of force unlike any Maddie had ever seen. The five siblings, some of their current spouses, a few of their very large children, and a few or other assorted blood relatives. Their beloved mother was dead, and it was time to split the money. Maddie took charge and told most of them to leave. Only the five siblings would be allowed to take part in the meeting. The rest could go sit in their trucks. She and Annette herded them into a conference room, and when they were seated, Samantha walked in and joined them. Collectively, they were a mess. They had just buried their mother. They were terrified they might lose the family land and whatever money that meant, and they were bitter at the lawyers for facilitating this. They were also getting pestered by relatives who'd heard rumors of coal money. They were away from home and missing work, and as Samantha suspected, they had been fighting amongst themselves. She began by explaining that no lawyer at the clinic had prepared another will for their mother indeed. No one had heard a word from Francine since the last family meeting at the very table some 9 days earlier. If Francine told them otherwise, then it simply wasn't true. Nor did Samantha know of any other lawyer in town who might have prepared a new will. Maddie explained that it was customary, though by no means obligatory, for one lawyer to call another when a different will is prepared. At any rate, as far as they knew, the will signed by Francine 2 months earlier was her last will and testament. They listened and fumed, barely able to control their loathing for the lawyers. As Samantha wound down, she expected a torrent of abuse, probably from all five. Instead, there was a long pause. Jonah, the oldest at 61, finally said,
5: "Well, Mama destroyed the will."
3: Samantha had no response. Annette frowned as her mind raced back to the old Virginia statutes regarding lost and destroyed wills. Maddie was impressed at the cleverness of their scheme and could barely suppress a grin. Jonah went on.
5: I'm sure you have a copy of the will, but as I understand things, when she destroyed the original, the copy became useless, that right?
3: Maddie nodded along, acknowledging the obvious fact that Jonah had paid for some quick legal advice. And why would he pay a lawyer for advice and not a new will? But Francine couldn't agree to a new will. How do you know she destroyed it? She asked. Una Faye said,
6: She told me last week. Irma said, told me too. Said it burned in the fireplace. DeLoss added.
5: And we looked everywhere and can't find it?
6: It was all very well rehearsed. And as long as the five stuck together, the story would hold up. On cue, Lonnie asked.
5: And so, if there's no will, then we get the land in five equal shares, right?
6: I suppose, Maddie said. I'm not sure what position the Mountain Trust would take.
5: Jonah growled. Well, you tell the Mountain Trust to get lost, you hear? Hell, they never knew about our property till y'all brought 'em in. This is our family land, always has been. His four siblings agreed wholeheartedly. In a flash, Samantha switched teams. If Francine had in fact destroyed the will, or if these five were lying and there was no way to prove otherwise, then give them the damned 80 acres and say goodbye. The last thing she wanted was a will contest between the Crumps and the Mountain Trust, with her as the star witness taking flack from both sides. She never wanted to see these people again.
6: Nor did Annette and Maddie. They switched too, with Maddie saying, look, folks, we as lawyers will not try and probate the will. That's not our job. I doubt seriously if the Mountain Trust wants to get bogged down in a protracted will contest. The legal fees will cost more than the land is worth. If there's no will, then there's no will. You need to find a lawyer who will open the estate and get an administrator appointed.
5: Did y'all do that? Joan asked.
6: All three lawyers recoiled in horror at the notion of representing these people. Annette managed to speak first. Oh, no, no, no, we can't. Because we prepared the will. It's pretty routine stuff, Maddie added quickly. Almost any lawyer along Main Street can do it. Una Faye actually smiled and said, well, thanks.
5: Lonnie asked, and we split it five ways, right?
6: Maddie said, that's the law, but you need to check with your lawyer.
5: Lonnie was shifty-eyed to begin with, and he was already looking around the room. They would be fighting before they left Brady, and there were relatives waiting outside ready to pounce on all that coal money. They left in peace, and when the front door closed behind the last one, the three lawyers felt like celebrating. They locked the door, kicked off their shoes, piled into the conference room for a late afternoon sip of wine and a lot of laughs. Annette attempted to describe the scene of the first one home, rummaging through the house in a desperate search for that damn will. Then the second, then the third. Their mother was on the slab at the funeral home, and they were knocking over furniture and dumping out drawers in a frantic search. If they found it, they certainly burned it. Not one of the three lawyers believed Francine actually destroyed her will. And they were right. The original arrived in the mail the following day with a note from Francine asking Samantha to please protect it. The Crumps would be back after all. We're at 32 minutes past the hour. We just rolled on past the 30-minute mark, but we want to let you know we're halfway through our hour on Book World on Sun Sounds of Arizona, where we're reading John Grisham's Gray Mountain, and we start chapter 30.
6: For the third year in a row, Karen Coffer spent Christmas in New York City with her daughter. She had a close friend from college whose third husband was an aging industrialist, now sidelined by dementia and tucked away in a plush retirement home in Great Neck. Their rambling apartment on Fifth Avenue overlooked Central Park and was practically deserted. Karen was given her own suite for the week and treated like a queen. Samantha was offered one too, but chose instead to stay with Blythe in their apartment in Soho. The lease expired on December 31st, and she needed to pack her things and make arrangements to store furniture. Blythe, still hanging on the world's fourth largest law firm, was moving in with two friends in Chelsea. After 3 months in Brady, Samantha felt liberated in the city. She shopped with her mother in Midtown, battling the crowds, but thoroughly enjoying the frantic energy. She had late afternoon drinks with friends in all the right trendy bars, and while enjoying the scene, found herself bored with the conversation. Careers, real estate, and the Great Recession. Karen sprang for two tickets to a Broadway musical, a rage that was nothing more than a made-for-tourist ripoff. They left at intermission and got a table at Orso. Samantha had brunch with an old Georgetown pal at Balthazar, where the friend almost squealed as she pointed out famous TV actor Samantha had never heard of. She took long solitary walks through Lower Manhattan. Christmas dinner was a feast at the Fifth Avenue apartment with a bunch of strangers, though after a lot of wine the conversation loosened up and became a riot that went on for hours. Samantha slept in a spare bedroom, one bigger than her apartment,
3: and woke up with a mild hangover. A uniformed maid brought her orange juice, coffee, and ibuprofen. She had lunch with Henry, who had been pestering her, and realized they had nothing in common. He was assuming she'd be back in the city in the near future and was eager to rekindle something. She tried to explain that she wasn't sure when she would return. There was no job waiting for her and now no apartment. Her future was as certain as was his. He'd given up on acting and was considering an entry into the exciting world of hedge fund management. An odd choice these days, she thought. Aren't those guys bleeding cash and dodging indictments? His undergraduate degree from Cornell was in Arabic. He was headed to nowhere, and she would not waste another minute with him. 2 days after Christmas, she was sitting in a coffee bar in Soho when a phone buzzed. At first, she didn't recognize the noise deep in her purse, then realized it was the prepaid phone Jeff had given her. She found it just in time and said, "Hello?"
5: "Happy New Year," he said. "Where are you?"
3: "Same to you. I'm in the city. Where are you?"
5: "In the city? I'd like to see you. Got time for some coffee?"
3: For a moment, she thought he was joking. She couldn't imagine Jeff Gray walking through the streets of Manhattan. But then, why not? The city attracted all types from everywhere. "Sure, in fact, I'm having coffee right now, alone."
5: "What's the address?"
3: While she waited, she became amused at her thought process. Her initial reaction was one of surprise, which was immediately followed by pure lust. How could she get him into her apartment and avoid Blythe? Not that Blythe would really care, but she didn't want a lot of questions. Where was he staying? A nice hotel? That would work. Was he alone or sharing a room with a friend? "Settle down, girl," she told herself. He walked in 20 minutes later and they kissed on the lips. As they waited on double espressos, she asked him the obvious. "What are you doing here?"
5: "Oh, I've been here before," he said. "I'm moving around these days and I wanted to see you."
3: A call would have been nice. Faded jeans, black t-shirt, wool sports coat, chukka boots, 3 days growth, hair just slightly untamed. He was definitely not one of the Wall Street clones, but in Soho, nobody would suspect him of being from the backwater Appalachia. And who would care? In reality, he looked more like an unemployed actor than Henry.
5: "I just wanted to surprise you."
3: "Okay, I'm surprised. How did you get here?"
5: "A private jet. It's a long story."
3: "I'm so tired of long stories. Where are you staying?"
5: "The Hilton, Midtown. Alone. Where are you staying?"
3: "My apartment. For a few more days, anyway. Then the lease is up."
5: The barista said their coffee was ready, and Jeff grabbed the two cups. He poured in a pack of sugar and stirred slowly. She passed on the sugar. They huddled closer together as the coffee bar became crowded, and she said,
3: "So, can we get back to this private jet matter? Care to elaborate?"
5: "Well, I'm here for two reasons. First, I want to see you and maybe spend a little time together. Perhaps we could hike, you know, around the city and find a fireplace somewhere. If not, maybe just a nice warm bed. That's what I'd like. But I understand if you're too busy. I'm not crashing your private time, okay?"
3: "You can forget the fireplace."
5: "Well, I got it. I'm available from this moment on."
3: "I'm sure we'll find time. And what about the other reason?"
5: "Well, the jet is owned by a trial lawyer named Jarrett London from Louisville. You may have heard of him by now."
3: "And how would I know a lawyer from Louisville?"
5: "Well, anyway, he and Donovan were very close. In fact, Jarrett was at the funeral. Tall guy, about 60, long gray hair and salt and pepper beard. Donovan considered him to be his mentor, almost his hero. His law firm is one of the other three who sued Krill Mining in the Hammer Valley case. They got raided the same day the FBI raided our office. Needless to say, a guy like London doesn't appreciate such Gestapo tactics, and he's spitting fire. Big ego, typical of the breed."
3: She was nodding. "My father?"
5: "Yes, of course. In fact, London says he met your father years ago at some trial lawyer shindig. Anyway, London has a new girlfriend, a real dingbat. She wanted to see the city, and I hitched a ride."
3: "How convenient."
5: "Well, he also wants to meet you. Say hello. Talk about the documents."
3: "What documents? Come on, Jeff. I'm already in too deep. Where's this going?"
5: "You got to help me here, Samantha. My brother is gone, and I need someone to talk to, someone who knows the law and can give me advice."
3: Her spine stiffened and she pulled back. She glared at him and wanted to lash out. Instead, she glanced around, swallowed hard, and said, "You are deliberately sucking me into a conspiracy that can land me in serious trouble. The FBI is all over this. You want me involved. You're as reckless as your brother, and you don't care what happens to me. Look, who says I'm even going to go to Brady, Virginia? I feel incredibly safe right now. This is my home. It's where I belong.
2: His lanky frame seemed to shrink by inches as his chin dropped. He looked lost and helpless. I do care about you, Samantha, and I care what happens to you. I just need help right now.
3: Jeff, we had a wonderful time a couple weeks ago at Gray Mountain. I've thought about it a lot. But I don't understand is why you took me to the cave, or whatever the hell it's called, and showed me the documents. At that...
2: No one will ever know.
3: At that point, I became an accessory of some sort. I realize the documents are valuable and damaging and all that, but it doesn't change the fact that they're stolen.
2: Someone has to know where they are, Samantha, in case something happens to me.
3: Let Vic handle it.
2: I told you, Vic is gone, checked out. His girlfriend's pregnant, he's a changed man. He's not risking anything. He will not answer the phone.
3: He's smart.
2: The espresso was getting cold. Jeff noticed his and took a sip. Samantha ignored him and studied the crowd. Finally, Jeff said, "Can we get out of here?"
3: They found a bench in Washington Square Park. All the benches were empty because the wind was howling and the temperature was below freezing. "How much does this London guy know about me?" she asked.
2: "Well, he knows you have the Reiser case, at least the black lung part. He knows you discovered the fraud and cover-up by the lawyers for Lone Rock Coal. He's really impressed by that. He knows that I trust you and that Donovan trusted you, and he knows that Donovan told you about the documents."
3: "Does he know I've seen them?"
2: "No. I told you, Samantha, no one will ever know that. I was wrong to take you there."
3: "Thank you."
2: "Let's at least meet with the guy and see what he says. Please, there's no harm in that, right?"
3: I don't know.
2: "Yes, you do know. There's nothing even remotely out of bounds in meeting with Jared London. It will be extremely confidential. Plus, he's an interesting guy."
3: "When does he want to meet?"
2: "I'll call him. I'm freezing. Do you live around here?"
3: "Not far, but the apartment is a mess. We're packing up."
2: "I don't care."
3: 2 hours later, Samantha walked into the lobby of the Peninsula Hotel on 55th Street in Midtown. She took the stairs to her left, climbed one floor, and saw Jeff standing at the bar as expected. Without a word, he handed her a scrap of paper with the message, "Room 1926. He watched her turn around and leave, then stood by the stairs to see if anyone else noticed. She took the elevator to the 19th floor and pressed the buzzer to the room. A tall man with far too much gray hair opened the door within seconds and said,
2: "Hello, Miss Cover. It's an honor. I'm Jared London."
3: Number 1926 was a huge suite with an entire den at one end. There was no sign of the girlfriend. Minutes after Samantha arrived, Jeff buzzed the door. They sat in the den and went through the required pleasantries. London mentioned something to drink, but everybody declined. He brought up the work in the Reiser case and gushed on about how brilliant it was. He and Donovan discussed it at length. London and his partners were still debating whether their firm would jump in the lawsuit with Donovan when he went ahead and filed the damn thing. Much too premature, London said.
2: But then, that was Donovan. He, London, was still considering the litigation. It's not every day you catch a major law firm like Casper Slate committing fraud red-handed, you know? The case could have enormous jury appeal and so on. He went on and on about the beauty of the case as if Samantha had never realized this. She'd heard it before, from Donovan and from her father. Now, on to Krill Mining. With Donovan out of the picture, London was now lead counsel for the plaintiffs. The lawsuit had been filed on October 29. Krill had been granted additional time to respond and file an answer. In early January, London and his team were expecting Krill to file a serious motion to dismiss, and the war would commence at full throttle. Soon, very soon, they would need the documents.
3: "How much do you know about them?" Samantha asked.
2: London exhaled loudly, as if the question was so loaded he had no idea where to begin. Then he stood and walked to the minibar. "Beer, anyone?" Jeff and Samantha declined, again. He opened a Heineken and walked to a window. He took a long swig and said, "About a year ago, we had a first meeting in Charleston. Officers of Gordy Mace, one of our gang. Donovan had summoned all of us there to pitch the Hammer Valley lawsuit. He said he had possession of some documents, and the possession had not come through the usual methods. We didn't ask. He didn't offer. Said there were over 20,000 pages of highly incriminating stuff.
5: Cruel Mining knew about the contamination, knew it was leaking into the groundwater up and down the valley, knew people were still drinking the water, knew people were suffering and dying, knew it should clean up the site, but also knew it was less expensive to just screw the people and keep the money. He did not have the documents with him, but he had extensive notes, notes he destroyed after the meeting. He described about 20 of the documents, the most damaging ones, and frankly, we were blown away, stunned, outraged. We signed on immediately and geared up for the lawsuit. Donovan was careful not to refer to the documents as stolen, and he kept them away from us. If he had given us the documents at any point during the past year, all of us, in all likelihood, would have been arrested earlier this month by the FBI.
3: So how do you take possession of the documents now and avoid being arrested? Samantha asked.
5: Well, that's the great question. We're having indirect talks with one of the trial judge's law clerks, real back-channel stuff that's highly sensitive and highly unusual. We think we'll be able to take the documents, immediately tender them to the court, and have them locked away by the judge. We will then ask him to lean on the U.S. attorney to back off the criminal investigation until the documents are reviewed. Let's face it, the person who stole the documents is dead. We've consulted with our criminal defense attorneys, and they agree that our exposure will be minimal. We are willing to take the risk. The danger is what might happen to the documents before they reach the court. Cruel Mining will do anything to destroy them. Right now, they have the FBI on their side. It's dangerous out there.
3: Samantha gave Jeff a look that could kill.
5: London sat near Samantha and looked deep into her eyes. We could use some help in Washington.
3: I'm sorry.
5: The Attorney General has three people in his inner circle. One is Leona Kent. I'm sure you know her.
3: Reeling, Samantha said. I've met her a few years back.
5: She and your mother started at Justice at the same time, 30 years ago. Your mother's highly regarded and has seniority. She also has some pull.
3: But not in areas like this.
5: Oh, yes, Samantha. A word or two from Karen Cofer to Leona Kent, and from Leona Kent to the Attorney General, and from the AG to the U.S. Attorney in Kentucky, and we could see the FBI back off. And that would leave us with only the Curl thugs to worry about.
3: So what is this meeting about? My mother?
5: Professionally, Samantha, not personally, you understand? Have you discussed this with your mother?
3: No, of course not. In fact, I haven't even thought about discussing it with her. This is out of her league, okay?
5: I don't think so. We have serious contacts in D.C., and they believe Karen Cofer could help us.
3: Samantha was bewildered and at a loss. She looked at Jeff and asked, "Is this why you came to New York? To get my mother involved?"
5: He quickly replied, "Nope, this is the first I've heard of it. I didn't even know where your mother worked." He was as sincere as a little boy being falsely accused, and she believed him. "I didn't discuss it with him, Samantha," London said. "This is coming from our insiders in D.C.
3: "Your lobbyists?"
5: "Well, yes, of course. Don't we all have lobbyists? Love them or hate them, but they know the landscape, and I'm afraid you're taking this too personally. We're not asking you to ask your mother to get directly involved in a federal investigation. But at the same time, we understand how things work. People are people. Friends are friends. Quiet word here and there, and things can happen. Just think about it, okay?"
3: Samantha took a deep breath and said, "I'll consider thinking about it."
5: "Thank you." He stood and stretched his legs again. She glared at Jeff, who was studying his boots. Rather awkwardly, London said, "Now, Jeff, can we discuss the delivery of the documents?"
3: Samantha jumped to her feet and said, "I'll see you guys later."
5: Jeff grabbed her arm gently and said, "Please, Samantha, don't go. I need your input here."
3: She shook free and said, "I'm not a part of your little conspiracy. You boys chat all you want to. You don't need me. It's been a pleasure." She yanked open the door and disappeared.
5: Jeff caught her in the lobby and they left the hotel together. He apologized and she assured him that she was not upset. She didn't know Jarrett London, certainly didn't trust him as a stranger, and wasn't about to discuss sensitive issues in his presence. They drifted up Fifth Avenue, lost in the crowd, and managed to move the conversation away from anything related to coal. She pointed out the building where her mother was currently living in luxury. She was expected at yet another dinner party there later in the evening, but she had already canceled. She had promised the night to Jeff.
3: Suspecting that he might not appreciate a 3-hour marathon in a 4-star restaurant, she avoided the fancy places and got a table at Mass in the West Village. On a frigid night, it was the perfect choice. warm and cozy with the ambiance of a real French farmhouse. The menu changed daily, and it was not extensive. Jeff read through it once and confessed he didn't recognize any of the dishes. A waiter suggested the four-course fixed-price offering for $68, and Samantha agreed. Jeff was appalled at the price, but soon impressed with the food. Shrimp, crusted with spaghetti squash, pork and apple sausage, wild striped bass with a leek fondue, and a chocolate torte. They drank a bottle of Syrah from the Rhone Valley. When the cheese cart rolled by, Jeff almost chased it. Samantha called the waiter over and explained that they would like to add a cheese course with more wine. As they waited for the cart, Jeff leaned closer and said,
5: Will you think about something?
3: I'm not promising anything. I'm not even sure I trust you.
5: Thanks. Look, this may sound crazy, and I've really struggled with the idea of even mentioning this to you. So, I'm still struggling, but here it is.
3: For one horrible split second, Samantha thought he was going to propose marriage. They weren't even a couple, and she had no plans to get serious. So far, they had put sex before any hint of love. Surely this somewhat rustic mountain boy wasn't smitten enough to stumble into a proposal.
5: He wasn't, but his idea was almost as unsettling. He said, I own the office building, or I will at some point after probate. I'm also the executor of Donovan's estate, so I'm in charge of his business. Me, Maddie, and the judge, I guess. Well, you've seen the list of his cases. He left a lot of work behind. Maddie will take a few cases, but not many. Her desk is busy enough, and it's not her type of work. What we need is for someone to take over the firm.

0: So why that won't work?
1: Well, I can think of 11 why it will work, he shot back with a grin. The cheese cart stopped at the table, its pungent aromas and odors engulfing them. Samantha selected three. Jeff preferred sharp cheddar from the dairy case, but quickly caught on and said he'd take the same ones as Samantha. When the cart rolled away, he said, "You go first. Give me your best reason, and I'll match it."
0: "I'm not qualified."
1: "You're smart as hell, and you're learning fast. With Maddie's help, you can handle anything. Next."
0: "I might be gone in a few months."
1: "But you can leave when you want to. There's no contract requiring you to return here in 12 months. You said yourself that the legal market is saturated and depressed, and there are no jobs. Next."
0: "I'm not a litigator. Donovan's firm was all about litigation."
1: "You're 29 years old, and you can learn anything. Maddie told me you're very quick on your feet and already better than most local yokels in the courtroom."
0: "Did she really say that?"
1: "Would I lie?"
0: "Oh, yes."
1: "I'm not lying. Next reason."
0: "I've never handled an appeal, much less an appeal with a big verdict."
1: "The lamest one yet. Appeals are all research and paperwork. Piece of cake. Next."
0: Okay, I'm a city girl, Jeff. Look around you. This is my life. I can't survive in Brady."
1: "Okay, good point. But who says you have to stay there forever? Give it a go for 2 or 3 years. Help us get this cases closed and the fees collected. There's some money out there that I don't want to lose. Next."
0: "Some of his cases could drag on for years. I just can't make that commitment."
1: "Well, then commit to the Tate appeal. That's 18 months max. It'll fly by and we'll figure out what to do next. Along the way, you can pick and choose the other cases that look promising. I'll help. I'm a pretty good ambulance chaser. Next."
0: "I don't want to deal with Donovan's widow."
1: "You won't have to. I promise. Maddie and I will take care of Judy. Next."
0: She smeared some
1: camembert
0: on a crostini and took a bite. Chewing, she said, I don't want people following me. I don't like guns."
1: "You can practice law without a gun. Look at Maddie. They're afraid of her. And like I said, I'll be close and I'll protect you. Next."
0: She swallowed and took a sip of port. "Okay, here's one you can't handle, and there's no way to say it without being blunt. You and Donovan played by different rules. You stole documents in the cruel mining case, and I'm sure you've cut corners in other cases. I get the feeling that some of the files in that office are, shall we say, contaminated. I want no part of them. The FBI has raided the place again. I'm not going to be there when they raid it again."
1: "It's not going to happen, I swear. There's nothing other than Krill to worry about. And I will not jeopardize you or the office, I promise."
0: "I don't completely trust you."
1: "Thanks. I'll earn your trust."
0: Another bite of cheese, another sip of port. He was eating, too, and waiting. He counted with his fingers and said,
1: "Well, that's only 9 reasons, all of which I have just brilliantly shot down."
0: She said, "Okay, number 10. I'm not sure I would get much work done with you around."
1: "Well, good point. You want me to keep my hands off?"
0: "I didn't say that. Look at me, Jeff. I'm not in the market for romance, okay? Period. We can fool around all we want, but it's just for fun. The moment things turn serious, we're going to have problems."
1: He smiled and chuckled and said, "So, let me get this straight. You want to engage in all manner of sexual behavior, but without the slightest twinge of commitment. Gee, that's a tough one. It's a deal. You win. Look, Samantha, I'm a 32-year-old bachelor, and I love being single. You need to understand that Donovan and I were scarred when we were very young. Our parents were miserable, couldn't stand the sight of each other. It was a war, and we were the casualties. To us, marriage was a dirty word. There's a reason Donovan and Judy split."
0: "Annette said he was quite the tomcat."
1: "Well, she should know."
0: "I suspected them. For a long time?"
1: "Well, who keeps records? And he didn't tell me everything. Donovan was very private, as you know. Did he put the move on you?"
0: "No."
1: "And if he had?"
0: "It would have been difficult to say no, I'll admit."
1: "Very few women said no to Donovan, including Annette."
0: "Does Maddie know?"
1: He took a sip of port and glanced around the dining room. "I doubt it. She doesn't miss much in Brady, but I'm guessing Donovan and Annette were very discreet. If Maddie found out, there would have been complications. She adores Judy and considers Haley a grandchild." The waiter stopped by and she asked for the check. Jeff offered to pay for dinner, but she insisted on treating.
0: "You can buy my dinner in Brady," she said. "I'll pay in New York."
1: "Well, that's not a bad deal." The cheese was gone. The port was disappearing. For a long time, they sat and listened to the conversations around them, some in different languages. Jeff smiled and said, "Brady is far away, isn't it?"
0: "Indeed it is. another world and it's not mine.

0: I gave you 10 reasons, Jeff, and I'm sure I can think of 10 more. I won't be there long, so please try and understand.
1: Oh, I understand, Samantha, and I don't blame you. Well, we don't blame you for being hooked on this young couple and wonder what's going to happen, but in order to find that out, you will need to tune in next time on Book World on Sun Sounds of Arizona. As for Sun Sounds, this is Frank Williams.
0: And Coy Mangan.
1: Thank you for tuning in for John Grisham's Gray Mountain. We're coming to the close, so it's going to get exciting. Thank you. Bless you. Good night.
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4: Kirin's The Spell of Noan, written and narrated by James D. Priest.
3: Chapter 23. Deliani first noticed that Farlan had broken rank and was heading downward, then that he was riderless. Gazing down, to her horror, she saw Tally tumbling earthward. "Tally!" screamed Deliani, plunging her eidolon downward. Seeing what was happening, the others dove also. Farlan chased his mistress as fast as he could, but within moments she struck the ground. Touching down next to her, Deliani leapt from Manet and kneeled by her side. "Tally!" she cried, but the fallen girl, lying face down, did not move or make a sound. Speckerin landed, then Hutt, and they were immediately at her side. "Is she breathing?" asked Hutt. "Will she be all right?" The magician observed her closely, then gently felt her extremities, torso, neck, and head, and found no skeletal disruptions. "She's breathing. Whether she'll be all right, I don't know." He glanced about. "We are very fortunate. It could have been worse. We were flying lower than usual, and she fell onto a soft area of ground." He patted the grassy plot upon which she lay. A short distance in one direction was bare, hard ground, and in another were gravel and rocks. "I should have known this was coming," said Deliani. "It's the second time. I was behind Jilin when we lost him. Perhaps she shouldn't have been riding alone. Perhaps I should have been with her."
5: "No one's to blame," said Speckerin. "We all knew she was exhausted. It happened so quickly, no one could have predicted or prevented it."
3: That didn't console Deliani. Courageous as she was, tears welled in her eyes. Tally was lying in direct sunlight. The magician glanced about the sight, then pointed to the low-hanging boughs of a hemlock tree.
5: "We must move her into the shade."
3: Taking a piece of white cloth from her pack, Deliani spread it out smoothly in the place Speckerin had indicated. With utmost caution and carefully supporting her head, the three Kirins turned their limp companion over and lifted her off the ground. Next, they carried her to the shelter of the tree and laid her on the cloth. Then they waited. In his preparations with Duan the morning the party left Rogalinon, Speckerin included many items in his baggage. But he had limited space, and choices were made. Now, searching through his gear, he found only a few of the balms, potions, and antidotes employed by a magician in serving his clan. To his consternation, he had nothing to administer to Tally. Hutt discovered water nearby, and the magician applied a cool, moist compress to Tally's forehead and elevated her feet. Then he paced back and forth and uttered magical incantations he hoped might help. But he knew only one thing would truly help. In this remote a location, were Tally human, or from any number of species other than Kirin, nursing her and waiting for recovery would be all an attendant could do. If the trauma wasn't severe, the victim would recover. If the injury was grave, death would doubtless ensue. With Kirin's, as Speckerin well knew, the arrangement is different. Kirin's retain some of their ancestors' magic. It is essential for participation in race-wide magic, including Noan and Curlace, but also for normal daily function. Within each Kirin's soul, a fraction of magic burns like a flame. In Ruvan, it is called Eris, but like a candle's, this flame can be snuffed out. The race's magic has declined over time. Noan provides invisibility, but is not as powerful as it once was. Curlace, once purely magical, is now a combination of magic and training. But most significantly to Spekeren, pacing back and forth beside Tali, is that the critical core, the essence, the flame, has become more fragile over time. Thus, the survival of every Kirin is more tenuous than ever before. Kirin's fear bodily trauma, not only because of structural damage, Spekeren had examined Tali for that, but also because of the indwelling flame's fragility. Physical injury can cause this Eris, essential for life, to decline. It can happen quickly and might be irreversible. Thus, the flame's revival must occur as soon as possible. Even before the accident, Spekeren was concerned about Tali's Eris. Physical injury isn't the only thing that can harm it. Psychological injury can be just as damaging, and the pressures and punishment she was enduring were immense. When physical trauma was added, Spekeren knew if she didn't recover rapidly, he must intervene. Every magician knows that a few precious substances in nature can fuel and rarely rekindle the vital flame. They can keep it burning even in the face of severe damage, aiding incalculably to recovery. As evening drew nigh and Tali showed no sign of improvement, Spekeren acted. Wanting Deliani to stay close to nurse the lass, he dispatched Hutt to find a barwood tree. This mysterious tree has sap with the exact properties the magician was looking for. It can be life-saving or, if improperly administered, render irreparable harm. But Spekeren was painfully aware that wasn't the only problem. Harvesting it could also be hazardous. To save Tali, he decided to take the risk. By incredible luck, a large grove of the darkly hued trees was not far away. He had noted them a short time before Tali fell. Wanting to return to the grove himself, he was torn about what to do, and finally, for two reasons, selected Hutt. First, Spekeren was exhausted himself, but more importantly, in this time of Tali's need, he simply couldn't leave her side. Summoning Hutt, he described the tree's appearance and properties. Though rare in the home forest, the barwood was easily recognizable and known to Yorl and Mulgar Kirin's. The lad listened only briefly before confirming he was acquainted with it. The unique bark appears to be a series of tubular rings horizontally encircling the trunk. But in fact, if following them around the tree, what seem to be many are but a single cylindrical structure, spiraling the trunk in the manner of a corkscrew. With the largest rings at the bottom, this hollow structure gradually narrows as it circles upward, then divides and spreads out over the boughs. These tubular veins carry sap. The leaves have their own potent qualities, but the sap has life-giving and life-threatening capabilities. No tree is difficult for Kirin's to climb, but the barwood is easiest of all because of the ladder-like configuration of its surface. The deeply, enticingly colored leaves attract youthful Kirin's, almost beckon them upward. But not a youth of the home clans has ever touched a barwood, taught from childhood about the tree's perils. Instructing Hutt what to do, Spekeren spoke quickly and with utter gravity. "Climb the tree, gather several leaves, and place them in this container." Removing a silver box from his bag, the magician's brow furrowed as he handed it to Hutt. "Then climb down to the ground immediately. Do not tarry in the tree, little one. Puncture one of the trunk's vessels and collect a few drops of sap in this." He produced a small silver vial. "While anywhere near the tree," he continued,
5: Wear a mask. Take this cloth and cover your face, leaving only your eyes exposed, and tie it tightly behind your head. Under no circumstances may the leaves, the sap, or fumes from the sap come near your face. The slightest ingestion or inhalation of untamed barwood liquor can be disastrous. Hasten back to us with your harvest. After it's modified, I will attempt to administer it to Tally. Speckerin was fully aware that taming barwood sap in the wild and with precious little equipment would be difficult, if not impossible. Nonetheless, the first order of business was to procure it. The magician told Hutt where he had seen the barwood grove, due westward. Deliani called Lisam, and Hutt was quickly off. Having flown but a short while, he spied the unmistakable trees, laden abundantly with rust-brown leaves. Setting Lisam down in the middle of the grove, he dismounted and chose a large tree. There was no doubt about its identity, with the bark's circular ridging and the unique coloration of the leaves. Out came the cloth, and he tied it behind his head. Stepping up to the tree, he placed a long foot on one of the lower protuberances and began to climb. Kirins are at home in trees, and dexterous when climbing. On this clear evening, after all they'd been through, it was a pleasure to be in the tree. Reaching a branch well above ground, he moved out cautiously toward the coveted leaves. He took a few moments to make his selection, beginning to notice, even through the mask, a pleasing and delicate scent. Choosing several leaves, each a perfect specimen, he thought, he placed them in the silver box, closed its top tightly, and returned it to his satchel. Then, whether due to youth, inexperience, curiosity, fatigue, the charm of the barwood grove, the insidious infiltration of its fumes, or a combination of everything, he found himself aware only of the beauty and solitude around him. Despite Speckerin's warnings, he sat down on the branch to enjoy a gold and purple sunset. Wondering whether the barwood was so evil after all, he even thought about taking off the mask, simply wanting a brief and peaceful interlude. Soon he realized he must be getting on about his business. He got to his feet and was moving toward the trunk when the branch appeared out of focus. The sensation cleared, but soon returned, this time more intensely. Able to edge his way back toward the trunk, he finally got there and clung to it, his balance impaired and his vision fuzzy. Feeling his way downward, he might easily have fallen had it not been for the bar-like protrusions. Reaching the ground, he could perceive little more than darkness and light. As he clutched the giant veins, he only vaguely recalled his mission. Taking the pruning knife unsteadily from his belt and the vial from his satchel, he wondered dimly whether, in his condition, he should carry out his orders. But, remembering Tally, he punctured the wall of a giant channel and felt warm liquor seeping therefrom. With effort, he maneuvered the vial into position. He managed to capture a small amount of the fragrant fluid, cap the container, and return it to his satchel before slowly crumpling at the foot of the tree. His final recollection, before losing all awareness, was of thick sap oozing from the hole, running down the trunk, and forming an aromatic pool beside him. Chapter 24.

0: Speckeron and Deliani took turns watching over Tally throughout a long night, one made far longer because Hutt did not return. Many worries coursed through the old magician's mind, not the least of which were the perils young Hutt might be facing. With the earliest light of day, there was no change in Tally and no sign of Hutt.
1: "Now one of us must go after him," said Speckeron, near desperation. "Will our fortunes never change? Look at us. You and I are the only ones left. This quest has been grossly unkind to all three youths. The barwood tree might have smitten Hutt. I must go. Call Ocelan."
0: The magician was soon in the air, moving hastily westward, yellow robe flying. When he saw the grove of darkly colored trees, he descended among them and dismounted. Looking about, he could see no one, nothing, save the mysterious and alluring trees.
1: "Hutt!" he called loudly. "Are you here? Can you hear me?"
0: He strode swiftly through the trees, calling the lad's name. All at once he smelled barwood liquor. It had an unearthly and unforgettable fragrance, one he had smelled only once before in his lifetime. Then he saw a pool of sap at the foot of a nearby tree, its source an oozing wound.
1: "That must be where Hutt made his cut," thought Speckeron, who dared not venture closer because of the intoxicating liquid. "But where is the lad? Why did he not return with the sap? Where is Lisam? They're gone."
0: Nearly at wit's end, and with no idea where to search, he climbed onto Ocelan. He flew back toward the hemlock tree, searching the terrain along the way, seeing no sign of Hutt or Lisam. Landing near the hemlock, he told Deliani what he had found.
1: "The powers of Barwood might have overcome him," murmured the magician. "But if so, why wasn't he by the tree? And what about Lisam? If Hutt could still direct her, where would they have gone but here? If he were dead, she'd have returned without him. I know neither what's happening nor what to do. Our party's been broken tragically asunder. I wasn't built for this kind of strife."
0: Slumping on a log next to Tally, his head in his hands, he remained there, unmoving, inconsolable, Deliani trying to comfort him, until the sun was high in the sky. All at once, a raven glided in, landing nearby, no rider aboard.
1: "Speckeron!" cried Deliani, running to the bird. "Lisam's back! Hutt's not with her!"
0: The dazed magician rose unsteadily and moved to examine the bird. There was no evidence of her young master. Speckeron knew what that meant. Every Kirin did. When a Kirin dies, his or her Eilon senses it no longer has a master. If this happens away from home, the Eilon is taught to return home and lead others to the body.
1: "Lisam returned alone," Speckeron said, turning away.
0: "She returned alone," he repeated several times over, shattered to the core. Chin quivering, he looked at Deliani, and his next words came with extreme difficulty.
1: "Hutt is dead. She must lead us to him."
0: Sitting down wearily, he stared at Lisam, Deliani trying vainly to console him.
1: "This exploration's at an end," he moaned. "It's failed. I simply couldn't hold things together. The forces against us were too great. The party's disintegrated, has been decimated, and it all occurred so early."
0: It was the lowest point in his life. And now, deep in his heart, priorities began to change. The survival of those who remained was more important than the mission, whatever that might have been. Jilin was gone. Raydel was exceedingly far away. Unless Tally recovered, they had no one to direct them. It was over. For the first time since departure, he considered going home, and even how they would transport Tally on the way. A shrill voice speaking Ruvan rang out behind him.
2: "I see you already have one dead lad. Behold, I bring his brother to your hemlock tree."
0: Chapter 25.
3: Thank you.
0: Staring at the small human girl, Jilin didn't know what to think. She can't be looking at me. She's looking at something nearby. He didn't move a muscle, afraid he might make a sound or cause a leaf or flower to move, and she'd somehow detect him. Nonetheless, she continued gazing directly at him and soon knelt down as if to have a closer look. With lifelong training, the frightened Jilin stood motionless, uttering not a sound. "Why are you standing so still?" asked the girl. "What's your name?"

a short distance away, Ruggum couldn't see his young companion and couldn't tell exactly what was happening. But he was greatly disturbed because the human appeared to be scrutinizing the area where he thought Jilin to be. "Hello," she said. Ruggum was no expert in English, but knew what that meant, and became even more alarmed when she kneeled down. "Why are you standing so still?" she asked. "What's your name?" Ruggum had an appalling thought. Could she somehow actually be seeing him? "Of course not. She's looking at something near him, and he's trapped in the area. I must get her attention." He thought of the trick he had played when humans were taking the moral mushrooms from Baron and Hutt. Making any movement in the presence of a human went against everything he had been taught. But in this predicament, he took a chance. With head and hand gestures, he summoned Alsanam. The intelligent old raven cocked his head and observed his master, and with his head still tilted, began plodding toward Ruggum. The large bird's movement immediately caught the girl's eye. She stood up, her glance going back and forth between Jilin and the bird. As the raven approached, Ruggum gave further visual commands. Stopping, the Eilon watched his master closely. Then, turning toward the girl, the bird opened his beak, and from it poured a song as beautiful as one might hear. Unlike the humans at the Moral site, this young one didn't flee. She was filled with curiosity and wonder, smiling, staring, and listening with rapt attention.

0: days away from him, Jilin seized the opportunity, ran to the nearest tree, and hid behind the trunk. As soon as the song ended, the girl's eyes darted back to where he had been. "Where are you?" she asked, bending down and searching. "I saw you. Where did you go? I won't hurt you. I just want to talk to you."
1: "Sandra," called her father, climbing up from the pond and looking about. "There you are. What are you doing? Where'd the music come from? I didn't see you bring your radio."
0: "I saw something," said the little girl, not taking her eyes off the place Jilin had been. "A little person with big feet. The music came from that bird." She pointed at Alsanam.
1: "Just a crow, honey. They don't sing. They just croak and caw. What about the music?"
0: "It came from the bird." The man took his hat off and scratched his head.
1: "Want to do some fishing?"
0: "No, I saw a little man right there, and I want to see him again."
2: After a bit more discussion, the man led his daughter by the hand toward the pond. Until she was out of sight, her head remained turned, and she gazed in the direction of the Kirins and their birds.
3: "Jilin," whispered Rugham, "they're gone. Where are you?"
2: Shaken by the inexplicable confrontation, Jilin cautiously left his hiding place and moved toward the elder, who waited anxiously between the two ravens.
4: "I'm here," said the lad. Rugham turned toward the sound.
5: "Are you all right?"
4: "Yes," said Jilin. But he wasn't. Beads of sweat stood on his forehead. He understood enough English to know what she had said. She was looking at me. She couldn't actually have seen me, could she?
5: "Of course not," snapped the overseer. "Never. We have been invisible for thousands of years. She was looking at something near you, perhaps even behind you. It was pure coincidence that you were there."
4: "Then what did she mean by little man and big feet and standing so still?"
5: "She was looking at a bird, an animal, a squirrel, possibly a frog which has large feet. She might have been playing a game with the man because she didn't want to go with him. But, my young friend, be assured of one thing. She could not have seen you."
3: "Unless," thought the overseer with a jolt, "Jilin had used the only means by which a Kirin can become visible, that single flaw in Noan. But how would he have known what to do? And it would be so unthinkable, no average Kirin could do it."
5: "But," Rugham reminded himself, "Jilin is hardly average. Perhaps the isolation caused by carrying the knowledge, the attack by the Granum, his separation from the other party, and his invisibility among family, friends, and race had all combined to bring him to a breaking point, and he did something rash and totally out of character."
1: "Please don't take this the wrong way," said Rugham, choosing his words carefully. "But when the human came near you, did you sense any sort of, I'm sorry to even ask, enjoyment or pleasure?"
4: Jilin responded angrily. "Of course not. I was scared to death. Enjoyment? Why would you say such a thing?" They were alone and far from home. The information Rugham might now impart would go no further, and he decided to reveal the secret.
1: "I will tell you something very few know about. The only way a Kirin can be seen by a human is for the Kirin to desire to be seen and to will himself visible. Such cases are rare, but have happened."
3: "Are you suggesting? What kind of Kirin would do that, after the way they've treated us?"
4: "I don't know," said Rugham, shaking his head, chagrined at having asked and hoping it wouldn't alter their relationship. Neither wanted to discuss the matter further. Having no desire to spend the night here now, they mounted their Eilon and departed, the sun setting behind them. Jilin was haunted by what had happened, unable to get the image of the girl out of his mind and chafing over Rugham's inference. The elder, becoming more and more uneasy, debated inwardly about what happened to Jilin.
3: "Is it possible the human really saw him?"
1: "Absolutely not, unless he willed it. Yet she described him in detail. If only I could see him, I could do a better job of protecting him. If only the Granum hadn't captured him."
4: Thinking of the Granum, an onerous idea shook Rugham.
3: Could the beast's sting have caused a gruesome reversal, making him invisible to Kirin's but visible to humans?
2: Shuddering at the thought, Rugum tried to remain outwardly calm. The last thing he wanted to do was to alarm his young friend further, but he continued mulling it over.
3: Visible to humans. Combined with invisibility to Kirin's, that would be a harsh penalty for carrying the knowledge. We'll not know whether it's true until we encounter another human, a highly unlikely occurrence.
2: Neither of them spoke, but Rugum's ruminations were intruded upon by an overbearing need to find a place for the night. It was past dusk. They had flown later than usual. Stars were in a clear sky above. Searching the terrain for a suitable site, he saw something in the distance, and at first didn't know what. Blinking and scattered across the landscape were pinpoint dots of light, single and in clusters. Then he knew what they were and was not surprised. The humans they had encountered were hardly an isolated pair. Humanity was social and societal. The appearance of two only meant the proximity of others, possibly many others, and what they were approaching was a sizable settlement of the giant beings.
6: Kirin's The Spell of Noan, written and narrated by James D. Priest.
2: To learn more about Kirin's, visit www.kirinbooks.com.
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I'm Roy Weinberg, and this is the Monday, June 15th, 2026 edition of the Christian Science Monitor Weekly. This week, I'll start with the From the Editor column, and then I'll read the cover story. There's actually two cover stories. Following that, I'll read Our World, Reporters on the Job, The Explainer. There's actually two Explainer articles, The Home Forum, and the editorials. So getting right into it, the From the Editor's column is entitled Stories That Show More Than Conflict. This is written by Stephanie Haynes, who's a print editor, and you can email her at haness@csmonitor.com. And she writes, The international desk at the Monitor is frequently covering conflict. From Iran to Gaza, from Ukraine to Cuba, our reporters are working to keep readers informed of the news from the world's hotspots. But as this week's magazine shows, they are also doing something else, shining light on humanity in these places. In our piece from Havana, for instance, reporters Whitney Ulick and Randy Cabrera-Arcia share Cubans' hopes for their country in those individuals' own voices. It's an approach that gives readers an intimate view of the situation facing the island as it runs out of oil and also the resilience of the people who live there. I want to see Cuba return to its full potential, a joyful, vibrant community with a zest for life, one great-grandmother tells them. When I asked international editor Sarah Miller-Lana about this piece, she explained that these as-told-to vignettes help readers understand that hardships do not define the people who live in troubled parts of the world. All we ever hear about is how Cuba is on the brink of disaster, she told me. It's not that we want to ignore that, because it's an incredibly difficult situation. But if you hear people in their own words, not filtered through our own angles and narratives, it can show the agency that people have. That ties in to staff writer Howard LaFranchi's piece from Ukraine. His story chronicles a young woman who decided to write a book about her experiences in the war there. Sometimes, Sarah says, readers can tune out those living in war because the situation is too difficult for those outside to try to understand. But individuals like Anastasia Fomichova, who was a university student in Paris when she decided to join the fight against Russia for her native Ukraine, counter that inclination. She's clear-eyed and calm, Sarah says, and determined. Other stories this week take a similarly global and nuanced approach. Fred Weir, who regularly helps Western audiences understand life in Vladimir Putin's Russia, writes a counter-narrative about the adaptability of Russians amid what Western leaders describe as the most intense sanctions regime in history. And Gada Abdel Fattah shows in Conflict-Torn Gaza, a quest to save books can bring hope to a community. And that was the From the Editor's column this week, written by Stephanie Haynes, who's the print editor. And this week it was entitled, Stories That Show More Than Conflict. All right, our first cover story is entitled, Voices from Havana. Cubans offer their thoughts about the future of the island. The U.S. government says Cuba is a national security threat. President Donald Trump has even mentioned a friendly takeover of the island. Here's what Cubans, in their own voices, say they want for the future. This is written by Whitney Ulick, who is a special correspondent, and Rudy Cabrera-Arcia, who is a special contributor. From Mexico City and Havana, the situation is difficult for those living in Cuba. Oil reserves on the island have dried up, thanks to the United States' fuel blockade that began in late January. Power outages and food shortages are part of daily life. And the Trump administration is talking about military action and regime change. Secretary of State Marco Rubio, perhaps the loudest voice of the Cuban diaspora in the U.S., has cast doubt on the possibility of a diplomatic resolution, repeatedly telling Cubans that what stands between them and their freedom is the country's leadership. On the heels of the successful capture of Venezuela's former president earlier this year, President Donald Trump said his next focus in the region would be taking Cuba.
But what do Cubans want? How eager are they for seismic political change? Also, what aspects of life in Cuba, even under a communist government, do they want to preserve in the future? The Christian Science Monitor spoke with several Cubans living in Havana from their early 30s to their late 80s about the hopes and fears for what comes next on the island. Here are some of their perspectives on this moment in their own voices. A spirit of perseverance. Sheila Rivero, in her early 30s, is a technology specialist in Cuba's state sector. She lives in the capital with her young daughter, alongside her parents, brother, and sister-in-law. She's deeply religious, and a few international travel experiences over the years have made her yearn for a different kind of life in Cuba, replete with freedom, dignity, and possibility, she says. Cuba has always been synonymous with happiness, simplicity, camaraderie, delicious food and music, rhythm in general. But above all, for me, it's characterized by a spirit of perseverance. But that was the Cuba of my past. Today, it's falling apart. It feels sad, lifeless, hopeless. Its music is no longer what it used to be. Marginality has supplanted our rich culture. We no longer get to enjoy our good food. We aren't even cheerful people anymore. And our long history of having a helping spirit is at risk of disappearing into a save-yourself-if-you-can mentality. Everyone is just trying to survive. I like to imagine a prosperous Cuba, healed and restored cities, freedom of the press, freedom of expression, real, truly private enterprises, music made without censorship. As a mother, I want a country where my daughter can dream. I dream of a Cuba where she will want to stay, where she can live on a decent wage. From the government, I want one thing, that it actually works, that politicians are accountable and leaders are chosen through free elections, serve their terms, and actually deliver on their promises. For communism to be something that only lives on in history books. My fear is that all of this from the United States will amount to nothing more than a media spectacle, that whatever agreements are reached will solve absolutely nothing. And what truly terrifies me is a possibility that a bombing could break out here, ultimately claiming the lives of innocent people, especially when you consider that the militarized zones within the city are close to schools, residential areas, and various workplaces. The very essence of being Cuban. Ivan Luis Arcia is an engineer who specializes in metal processing. Several years ago, he started his own car repair business. Though he considers himself an entrepreneur, investing in a piece of private land to set up his workshop, his work still relies on the Cuban government. The way things are now is not how they will remain. I follow the news. A post-Trump Cuban society would be like Switzerland or Costa Rica or Germany, because with the capital that will be invested in Cuba, a country that has the potential to grow exponentially, change will arrive in the blink of an eye. You can ask any Cuban on the street. You don't have to go looking for them. I was at the bank today and there was this really long line and someone shouted, "Hey, we really need Trump to get here already." And everyone started laughing. I mean, we're waiting for the United States. It's an open secret. We have our hopes pinned on Trump. But my fears? I fear that with an economic opening, things like guns and crime could flood in. I also fear that someone like me, who has spent his entire life in Cuba working hard and pushing ahead, might suddenly see someone else arrive with less knowledge but more resources. I'm an engineer. I spent my life studying, yet someone could come along with $40,000 or $50,000 and make an investment that leaves me without the capital to compete. Here I am, someone who stuck it out, and then I'd have to work for them? Anyone with even a little capital is going to grab the biggest slice of the pie. I believe we need to set a quota, not necessarily a hard limit on investments, but specifically on foreign investments. Just consider an average person in the rest of the world and the savings or loans that they have access to. That's the fear, that Cubans might be relegated to the background while some foreigner comes along and leapfrogs right in front of us. If our country ends up parceled out among people who aren't Cuban, the very essence of being Cuban will be lost. Total abandonment.
El Chino Libre, a Havana resident of Chinese descent, asked to use his nickname out of fear of reprisals for sharing his feelings about this moment in Cuba. The professional chef tried dabbling in small entrepreneurial restaurant projects over the past decade, but each shuttered, he says, due to arbitrary obstacles and regulations placed on Cuba's small private sector by the government. More recently, he has tried to make ends meet by catering for special events, including at various embassies on the island. Cuba is its people. We're a people who are exhausted. In the past, you might hear people talking about joy and music and the warmth of Cuban people. That's still here, but it's not the same. We have to wake up every day figuring out how to scrape together a meal, survive without electricity. I fear our essence as a people is slowly wearing away. I don't expect saviors, and certainly not saviors coming from outside Cuba. But what is clear to me is that we also can't keep using outside factors as an excuse for everything that's happening here, saying, oh, it's all because of the embargo. That isn't the whole story. My fear is that everything will remain exactly the same way it is and has been, that there will be no change, and that we will continue to justify the unjustifiable here. But I also have hope, including that there will be no way left to keep ignoring our struggles, that things will begin to flow freely. This notion that everyone should have access to health care, to education, it's only fair in theory. It's something that any country, including the United States, should probably aspire to guarantee. But the problem arises when that idea evolves into a system that controls everything. It becomes a system that limits opportunities and prevents growth, and so then it ceases to be real. Access to school or medical care is meaningless if the quality of services are in a state of decay, if doctors, professionals, and teachers lack the proper working conditions. This shouldn't be about idealizing a concept or demonizing it. We have to look at the whole picture. When the power goes out in Cuba, I just sit there, I try to stay calm, and I wait. I start thinking about what this actually represents. When the power goes out, it's not just a blackout. What I feel is total abandonment on the part of my government. And the last one here, a zest for life. Zoila Caridad Gonzalez recently became a great grandmother. She says she would love to dote on her growing family, but that she spends a large chunk of her time instead standing in line for medicine and state rationed groceries. She speaks about Cuba as if she's reciting poetry with rhythm, cadence, and emotion. Idiosyncrasy is the very essence of Cuba. We are gracious hosts. We're sincere. I want to see Cuba return to its full potential, a joyful, vibrant community with a zest for life. What I wish for most is democracy. It's fundamental to any government in the world. Cuba needs urgent change. It needs to uproot communism. The people themselves should decide our future. I have high hopes about the attention from the U.S. I have no concerns. How will the U.S. government go about it? Well, I don't think it could be any worse than this. There's a note here. Whitney Ulick reported from Mexico City and Rudy Cabrera Arcia from Havana. And our next cover story is actually in the books section of the Christian Science Monitor Weekly, a section I rarely read from. So anyway, we've got this article here. A battlefield volunteer in Ukraine has a story. She wants Europe to hear it. Anastasia Fomichova left her life as a university student in Paris to join the fight for her native Ukraine. She was inspired to write a book testifying to the bravery, resolve, and unflinching humanity of the soldiers she served alongside as a medic. This is written by Howard LaFranchi, who is a staff writer. From Kyiv and Kharkiv, Ukraine. When Anastasia Fomichova made the decision in February 2022 to give up her comfortable life as a university student in Paris to join the fight against Russian invaders in her native Ukraine, she did not do so with the intention of writing a book. That would come later. Ms. Fomichova volunteered as a medic with Ukraine's Hospitallers Corps, her service taking her from the post-massacre streets of Bucha outside Kyiv to the terrifying trench warfare of the front lines and to the ultimately successful counteroffensive to liberate Kherson.
7 months later, she knew she had an assignment, a book whose purpose would be twofold. She would bear witness to the bravery, determination, and humanity of the men and women of Ukrainian armed forces she served alongside. And she would issue a warning to all of Europe that the larger war of values she believes Ukraine is fighting, values of freedom, universal human rights, and international law, is also Europe's war. Over the months I spent as a medic in this war, I served alongside so many young, talented, compassionate, and even humorous Ukrainians who had dropped everything and left their families to fight for the security and future of our country, says the diminutive Ms. Fomenchova, who admits she was swimming in over large fatigues, vest, and helmet she was first issued. Their fight for our freedom so impressed me, she adds, that I felt it was my duty to put to words what I had experienced with them. But that was only half her objective. Seated outdoors at a cafe just a few dozen yards down the hill from Kyiv's historic St. Michael's golden-domed monastery, she says much of Europe has been slow to grasp the threat it faces. I also wanted this book to be a warning to Europeans that this war is their war, too, she says. The Ukraine that Vladimir Putin would destroy is fundamentally European. It's the Ukraine that aspires to European values. Her family's trials. The bells of St. Michael's begin to chime, and Ms. Fomichova smiles. The monastery is where she first bivouacked after arriving from Paris just days after Russia launched its full-scale invasion, February 24, 2022. It is those values that Putin detests above all and which he will never stop trying to destroy. It's why even seizing all of Ukraine would not be enough for him, she adds, and this is what I want Europe to understand. In her book, Ms. Fomichova chronicles her own family's experience as an effective way of putting beating hearts into the complicated and often painful history of Ukraine in the Soviet Union and then as the prey of a revanchist Russia. She writes of the Holodomor, the 1932-33 famine Stalin engineered to kill millions of Ukrainians. She covers the 1986 Chernobyl nuclear reactor accident in Soviet Ukraine, a disaster that ultimately prompted her mother to take her daughter and move to France. In one early captivating scene in the book, she describes how a young girl she discovered newspaper clippings recounting the mysterious killings in Moscow of her grandmother and grandfather, her grandfather having been security chief to Soviet leader Nikita Khrushchev, and Mr. Khrushchev himself was from Ukraine. Ms. Fomichova, who grew up in France and attended French universities, wrote in her book in French. But for its title, she chose the Ukrainian word VOLIA, which means both will and liberty. VOLIA is one of more than 1,300 war-related books that have been published since Russia seized the Crimean Peninsula and occupied pro-Russian sections of Ukraine's eastern Donbas region in 2014. A surprising number of those have, like VOLIA, come out in the 4+ years since the full-scale invasion. They include journals, books of poetry, works of nonfiction like VOLIA, and fiction. For Ms. Fomichova, this literary burst is explained at least partly by the fact that so many early volunteers in the fight against Russia's invasion were among Ukraine's most brilliant, as she calls them, young entrepreneurs, engineers, doctors, writers, musicians, artists. People imbued with a creative spirit, she says, many of whom were veterans of the pro-democracy and pro-Europe Maidan Revolution of 2014 that helped solidify Ukrainian identity. Enduring interest in history, culture. Book publishing of all kinds surged in Ukraine after February 2022 as Ukrainians sought both escape from the war, through romance and fantasy novels, for example, and deeper insight into the national identity that Russia, under President Putin, seems set on erasing. More recently, the fervor for books has cooled, says Charkiv publisher Oleksandr Sevchuk.
He says war fatigue and even the lack of electricity over winter months have deflated an enthusiasm for reading. But at the same time, he says, interest in the kinds of books that Savak Publishing produces, historical works focused on Ukraine's past, its folk art, and lost cultural heritage, has not waned. And he believes the numbers suggest interest in works about the war also remains strong. What I think the growing number of titles related to the war underscores, especially as book sales and overall publishing numbers decline, is just how deeply and permanently the war has marked our existence, Mr. Savchak says. The Kharkiv publisher says he's about to find out how enduring interest in works about the war is. He has just published a Ukrainian translation of the journal of a young German woman, Savita Wagner, who also volunteered to serve as a medic in Ukraine, in part to compensate for what she felt was her own country's inadequate support for Ukraine's freedom. She was killed in a war, but the journal she kept her of her wartime experience was published in German. Mr. Savchak was approached at last year's Frankfurt Book Fair by Ms. Wagner's mother, who was seeking a Ukrainian publisher to make her daughter's story and commitment to Ukraine's freedom available to the Ukrainian people.

Chova describes her ambitions. She hopes the work will soon be translated into Ukrainian. Now, a visiting professor of international humanitarian law at the National University of Kiev Mohyla Academy, she hopes her work will one day provide evidence for the war crime trials she believes Russia should face. But perhaps most of all, she says she hopes her book serves as a testimony to the bravery, resolve, and unflinching humanity of the soldiers she served alongside as they face inhumane forces. She recounts the legendary tale she had heard of medics who, out of desperation, conducted blood transfusions directly from their own arms to that of dying soldiers. She describes being frozen with fear on a frontline trench or in a frontline trench under heavy fire when a Ukrainian soldier she had never seen before dies in beside her, and seeing her state, takes her hand and declares, "Everything is going to be okay." All of which leads Ms. Fomichova to an observation that the literature of war has drawn on for millennia. War shows us the worst of times, even as it exposes exquisite moments of friendship and solidarity and love, she says. War reveals man's darkest moments, she says, but in it we can also see among the most illuminating moments in human life. There's a bullet here. It says, Oleksandr Nasalenko supported reporting for this project. You are listening to the Christian Science Monitor Weekly with Roy Weinberg on Sun Sounds of Arizona. And now for Our World in the Christian Science Monitor Weekly. This is a global news roundup compiled by the Monitor's international team. And here's the first one. Kremlin-sponsored security forum debuts. The first international security forum, which wrapped up May 29th near Moscow, was designed to rival the Munich Security Conference as a key arena for foreign policy debate and geopolitical strategy discussions. Sponsored by the Kremlin Security Council, the forum featured an agenda with topics such as global multipolarity, countering neocolonialism, and traditional values. The four-day event drew almost 5,000 participants from 120 mostly Russia-friendly or neutral countries, but also featured 12 unofficial participants from countries considered unfriendly to Russia. That was written by Fred Weir. And the next one. A year in orbit pushes both hardware and humans. That's how Australia-based astrophysicist Richard de Grieg, speaking to Agence France-Presse, described China's recently launched Shenzhou 23 space mission. The mission, in which a Chinese astronaut will spend a year in orbit, inches China closer to its 2030 lunar landing goal and could help Beijing's space program build knowledge and experience to compete with NASA. Besides studying the physical effects of long-term spaceflight, the crew will conduct experiments in material sciences and microgravity physics. And that was from Lindsay McGinnis. And the next one, an option for Eid sacrifices. In late May, Muslims around the world mark Eid al-Adha by slaughtering sheep and cattle and distributing the meat to their families, communities, and people in need. But in Egypt, economic pressures have pushed the price of the animals so high that many families can't afford them. A growing number are paying charities in Tanzania, where sheep are about a tenth of the price, to sacrifice an animal on their behalf, reports the Connecticut, an African newspaper. That was from Ryan Lenora Brown. And the last one here, purple rains in Mexico City. Intersections, the light rail cars, and apartment building facades in Mexico City are awash in purple paint and images of the country's beloved axolotl, a type of salamander native to the ancient capital's ancient waterways. Locals express frustration over using limited resources to plaster the city with shades of lilac and the face of the seemingly smiling amphibian as part of capital-wide beautification efforts ahead of the World Cup. Many residents say funds could have been used to repave roads or update security cameras, but Mexico City Mayor Clara Brugada has stood behind her purplification of the megacity. President Claudia Sheinbaum Pardo weighed in too.

0: The bridges look very pretty. And that was written by Whitney Ulick. It's got a little note here. Have an idea for Our World? Please email ourworld@csps.com if there is an important global story that the media missed, a trend that is driving the news where you live, or a story that uplifts. The Monitor will publish readers' picks from time to time. And now for reporters on the job in the Christian Science Monitor Weekly. What this is a map of the world with points indicated on it, and then a paragraph or two about each one. The first one is from Latonia, Kentucky, and it is written by Scott Baldoff. In Kentucky, poll access for reporters largely depends on the local officials working the site. Activists and campaigners are required to stay 100 feet away from the polls, but in theory, election observers and reporters can get closer as long as they let people cast their votes unimpeded. At one polling center, a stern-looking official strode over to me and photographer Melanie Stetson Freeman to tell us that activists were not allowed any closer. We explained that we were journalists hoping to learn what qualities voters wanted to see in their leaders. The poll official waved us forward. We spoke to one gentleman who hugged a relative he had noticed and started asking her the questions I had just posed to him. The politics were different, but he kept saying, "We're family. There's just love here." The next one is from Memphis, Tennessee, and it's written by Patrick Johnson. I was on a reporter's quest to understand the impacts of AI data centers on communities. In southwest Memphis sits Colossus One, an AI data center that has for the past year housed Grok, the product of one of Elon Musk's companies. There, under low, dark clouds joined by smokestack emissions, the 300-megawatt Colossus hummed. The contrast between looming, razor-wire-encircled industry and the humble human community below felt Tolkien-esque. The data center is housed in an old appliance factory now ringed by natural gas turbines. Nearby residents complain of adverse effects from the acrid fumes, and I was witnessing the energy-hungry reality at the center of the AI revolution. The next one's from Atlanta and written by Simon Montlake. While reporting a story about the emergence of U.S. soccer fandom, I encountered folks with high passion, patriotic costumes, and boisterous chants. But ahead of the World Cup, in the parking lot before one U.S. men's national team game in Atlanta against Portugal, I found fans of a different type as well. When I went to investigate a group of people wearing Portugal jerseys, I discovered they were extras in a commercial that a U.S. tech company would be filming during the game. It was a reminder that the World Cup, the world's most watched sporting event, is a commercial juggernaut. And the last one here. It's from Odessa, Ukraine, and it's written by Sarah Miller Lana, an international editor, and it's about Howard LaFranchi, who works for the Christian Science Monitor. Howard LaFranchi was in the port city of Odessa recently reporting about Ukraine's drone diplomacy. After more than 4 years of war, Howard says many Ukrainians barely flinch at the sound of incoming fire or at the noise of the country's defense systems working. But as he walked near the Potokin Stairs, the setting of a scene from the 1925 Soviet film Battleship Potokin, in which Tsarist soldiers shoot a mother, causing her baby carriage to tumble down the steps intact, he heard the sound of incoming drones. He looked around and noticed one person running to avoid debris, a woman pushing a stroller. He had a brief moment to reflect on how history repeats itself. Wow, I thought, 101 years after that movie, and here's a woman with a baby carriage running. And now for the explainer in the Christian Science Monitor Weekly. Like I mentioned at the top of the show, there are two articles in the explainer, and they're both talking about sanctions. So the first one, what do sanctions achieve? The answer is complex. Sanctions have been a go-to geopolitical tool in the West for decades. But as sanctioned countries such as Russia and Iran keep pursuing their goals, many wonder, do sanctions work? This is written by Mark Sappenfield, who is a senior global correspondent, and Whitney Ulick and Fred Weir, who are special correspondents. From Berlin, Mexico City, and Moscow, given the state of the world, one might reasonably wonder what sanctions actually accomplish. The United States has had sanctions on Iran in one form or another since the Islamic Revolution there in 1979, and Iran is still strong enough to defy American and Israeli airstrikes and hold the global economy ransom in the Strait of Hormuz. In Europe, sanctions have had no discernible effect on Russia's determination to wage war in Ukraine. And a military operation was needed to remove President Nicolas Maduro from Venezuela, despite more than 20 years of sanctions aimed at reshaping that country's political order. At a time of big power politics, sanctions have a certain appeal. We're in a world that likes coercive tools, whether they work or not, says Penny Nass, a sanctions expert at the German Marshall Fund of the United States in Washington. But do sanctions just make the nations who apply them feel like they're doing something? Looking at Iran, Russia, and Venezuela, there are clear lessons about when sanctions work and when they don't, and the rules can at times seem counterintuitive. Sanctions against airplane engine parts? Probably effective. Freezing oligarchs' assets? Perhaps not. There is something of a playbook for effective sanctions, but politics and emotion mean nations often get them wrong and then find it hard to change course. What follows is a question and answer piece. Question: when are sanctions effective? Answer: if there is a golden rule for sanctions, it is this. Know what you want to accomplish and then use targeted sanctions for a limited amount of time to achieve that defined goal. The danger is in setting too ambitious a goal. For example, sanctions alone will never bring about regime change. Venezuela and Iran are proof of that. They were also never going to get Russia to change course in Ukraine. The U.S. sanctions imposed on Venezuela were intended to move the country toward free and fair elections, says Kerry Filippetti, a former Deputy Assistant Secretary for Cuba and Venezuela in the State Department's Bureau of Western Hemisphere Affairs. Ultimately, that was not a success, but there is evidence that after sanctions were loosened, the regime of Nicolas Maduro tightened its authoritarian grip. When I look at that, it's not to say that sanctions made Venezuela free, Ms. Filippetti says, but you can see that they did seem to constrain some of the authoritarian impulses of the Maduro regime in ways that the release of sanctions did not. The same is true in Russia. The U.S. and European Union sanctions have not forced Russia to abandon its war in Ukraine, but that was not the only goal. They have caused economic trouble for Moscow. Interest rates are currently near 15%, largely to control inflation, which is running at about 6%. Moreover, sanctions on Russian oil exports have significantly decreased oil revenue. Not only is Russia being forced to sell its oil to other buyers at a significant discount, it has also had to build a shadow fleet of ships that can deliver oil around the world without detection from international regulatory bodies. This has come at a significant price, both the cost of the fleet and the inefficiencies inherent of skirting international law. One estimate suggests these ships see a 30% decline in productivity. With oil revenue central to the Russian economy, Russian government budgets have dipped into deficit spending. While this might be common in the West, it is unprecedented in the fiscally conservative era of President Vladimir Putin. Rising deficits has caused Moscow to prepare a list of spending cuts, tax increases, and other measures to cover the gap. But the Iran war, with its spike in global oil prices, has allowed Russia to avoid those choices for now. The question is, has the economic hardship caused by sanctions been enough to act as a deterrent to Russia in the future? Some say that sanctions have been effective in that regard. I don't believe you can force Putin to change policy, but as a means of deterring Russia, you can hardly make it work better, says Alexander Kolyander, a Russian expert at the Center for European Policy Analysis. And the next question, when do sanctions not work? And the next answer, others say that the somewhat unfocused and long-term nature of the Russian sanctions means the country has essentially sanction-proofed itself. This is the potential danger of sanctions. If not targeted and temporary, they can in some ways help the country they seek to punish. Sanctions have accelerated Russia's turn to China, India, Africa, and other countries to establish lasting partnerships with countries of the non-West, says Dmitry Suslov, an international affairs expert at the Higher School of Economics in Moscow. And while sanctions have increased costs and forced workarounds, he adds they have also made some sectors of the Russian economy more agile, and the economy as a whole is more diverse and resilient than it was before sanctions. For example, when you remove furniture retailer IKEA from Russia, as sanctions did, Russian manufacturers as a result have more space to grow and innovate to meet market demand. Or when you target oligarchs' financial holdings abroad, you encourage them to invest their money at home instead. They pushed all Russian capital stored abroad back into Mother Russia, says Dr. Kolyander. The West helped Putin rally them around the flag and make them invest domestically. The years immediately following Russia's 2022 invasion of Ukraine saw a domestic investment boom. Far more effective are sanctions on things that Russia needs but cannot easily replace, such as advanced aviation parts or semiconductors. By contrast, allowing Russian billionaires to keep their wealth abroad or to vacation in Saint-Tropez is not always a good look with Western voters politically, even if it hurts Russia economically. It is usually politically toxic, says Dr. Kolyander. You can be accused of playing into Putin's hands. Perhaps the hardest thing to achieve through sanctions is also the most important, buy-in from the international community. Most experts cite the Obama administration's sanctions on Iran as among the more successful, but they took years to assemble. The clear goal was to move Iran back to the negotiating table regarding its nuclear program, and the effort won the backing even of Russia and China. That meant Iran had nowhere to turn, at least not until Mr. Trump pulled out of the nuclear deal in 2018, effectively shelving it and reopening doors for Tehran. That was never the case in Venezuela. There are lots of mechanisms for countries to evade sanctions these days, specifically because of the behavior of malign actors like China, Russia, and Iran, who are constantly helping each other bust U.S. sanctions, says Ms. Filippetti, now a distinguished fellow at the Wilson Center in Washington. Sanctions work much more when they're not just U.S. sanctions, but there are also sanctions from the European Union and the United Nations. And the final question, who ends up feeling the brunt of sanctions? And the final answer, by one measure, U.S. sanctions against Venezuela did have a devastating effect. According to the U.S. Government Accountability Office, sanctions placed in 2019 on PDVSA, Venezuela's state-run oil and gas company, played a key role in the Venezuelan economy shrinking by more than one-third that year and by one-quarter the following year. We thought, well, if we deprive the regime of the resources that it needs to govern, then it will choose to negotiate, says Ms. Filippetti. But really, the only resources they needed were resources that they could use to pay off their loyalists. They didn't care about governing, and so we had underestimated their willingness to sacrifice their own people in order to keep themselves in power. Research suggests that smaller countries are more vulnerable to sanctions, especially those that are so dependent on exports. But if they are willing to rule by intimidation, broad sanctions become less effective. Cuba, long subject to debilitating U.S. sanctions, is an even starker example. What is amazing to me is that supporters of the U.S. embargo on Cuba always say Cuba is a cruel and repressive government, says Christopher Sabatini, senior fellow for Latin America at Chatham House, a London-based think tank. But if they are so cruel, why do they let people protest and overthrow them? They don't care about human suffering. Their interest is in their own survival. This underlines a key point. Sanctions are only one tool. Problems arise when sanctions simply drag on or are not used in concert with other efforts to reach an achievable outcome. In Russia, the sanctions did have an initial sharp effect, says Elena Rabakova, a sanctions expert at the Peterson Institute for International Economics in Washington, but that was never exploited by other means. Had those initial sanctions been paired with military action, she says, Russia might have been significantly weakened. The complementary action doesn't have to be military, but it has to be something, Ms. Rybakova says. Ultimate success is in coordinating all these measures. And our next Explainer article is under the heading of Sanctions Explainer. Russia, a case study for sanctions not working as planned. If there's any country that shows sanctions' unforeseen consequences, it's one that has rebuilt self-sufficiency and forged new trade under pressure. This is written by Fred Weir, who is a special correspondent. From Moscow, when Western leaders levied what has been described as the most intense sanctions regime in history against Russia, starting in 2014 and intensifying after the full-scale invasion of Ukraine in 2022, they expected big effects. Results like economic sectors that were dependent on Western expertise being forced to shut down, or at least to revert to more primitive forms of activity. Instead, something unexpected happened. More than 4 years after Western suppliers cut them off, millions of Russian drivers are still tooling around in American, European, or Japanese cars. Russian airlines continue flying their estimated 500 or so Boeing and Airbus planes. Russian energy producers manage to keep exploring and drilling for oil and gas. The Russian economy has rewired itself, developed alternatives for many of the Western goods it was suddenly deprived of, or in many cases found illegal ways of acquiring them. It rerouted supply chains and courted new markets. Where 15 years ago Russia's biggest trading partner was the European Union, which bought Russian energy and sold back the full range of consumer goods, today new pipelines carry Russian oil and gas to China. Instead of the empty shop shelves that many predicted, the same range of goods is available but now are mostly homemade substitutes or from countries that refuse to join the sanctions regime, mostly in Asia. Even if the war in Ukraine ended tomorrow, the changes wrought by sanctions on the configuration of Russia's economy, its relations with other countries, and arguably the shape of the global economic order look permanent. Sanctions do have an impact. They damage and distort normal market relations, says Ivan Timofeev, director of the Russian International Affairs Council, a government-founded diplomatic think tank in Moscow. No one denies that it's very stressful, but Russia has largely adapted. By redirecting trade and reshaping domestic economic relations, we've survived. Diversification thanks to sanctions. After growing robustly in the early years of the war, thanks to massive state military spending, Russia's economy has begun slowing down. Still, the International Monetary Fund predicts it will grow by 1.1% this year, which, ironically, is more than is forecast for major nations that are sanctioning Russia, including France, Germany, and the United Kingdom. The structural economic changes wrought by war and sanctions have been sweeping, but the political shift may prove equally durable. Russia's foreign policy priority in the first decade of Vladimir Putin's reign was to improve relations with Europe. In recent years, China has become Moscow's key geopolitical partner, and it has poured resources into building alternative Russia-friendly associations of states such as the BRICS. BRICS. Russia does not view sanctions as some sort of punishment for our supposed sins. We perceive sanctions as economic warfare waged against us with the purpose of destruction, says Dmitry Suslov, an expert with the Higher School of Economics in Moscow. Russia has come to view the West not merely as unreliable partners, but as adversaries bent on destroying us. The impact of sanctions has produced portentous surprises, such as Russia's massive trade surplus with longtime partner India, about $600 billion last year, which has the potential to reshape Indo-Russian relations permanently. India's currency controls make it difficult for Russian companies to repatriate their profits, so talks are underway to find mechanisms to either increase Indian exports to Russia or allow Russia to invest its growing stack of rupees into India. "We've never had trade with Russia like we have today," says Nandan Unnikrishnan, an expert with the Observer Research Foundation, a Delhi-based think tank. "It's mainly down to oil, but the increase has been exponential." Mr. Unnikrishnan says the devil is in the details, but the potential for a deeper Indo-Russian economic partnership is improving. "It would be a good thing if the economic relationship became more diversified and might balance Russia's drift into China's embrace," he says. Greater Russian and Chinese bonds. For its part, China has learned to insulate its banks and businesses from the threat of secondary sanctions for doing business with Russia, and the recent blockade of the Strait of Hormuz appears to have focused Chinese minds on the benefits of building new energy pipelines from Russia to avoid such maritime choke points. China is largely self-sufficient in energy, but they've made it clear that they are ready to absorb as much oil and gas as Russia can supply, says Sergei Sazonov, an expert with the Official Institute of China and Contemporary Asia in Moscow. The U.S.-led war in Iran appears to have accelerated many developments that were already underway, which will make the world a more comfortable place for Russia. That includes diversification of trading partners and efforts to establish payment systems that avoid the use of the dollar. "The public discussion in India since the Iran war started is very clear," says Mr. Unnikrishnan. "We need to reassess our relations with the U.S. and be sure to maintain our good ties with countries like Russia and not put all our eggs into any one basket. Even if President Donald Trump goes, the unreliable nature of the U.S. is likely to remain." And now we find ourselves in a home forum in the Christian Science Monitor Weekly. They've got one article, and here it is. "The Universal Language of a Smile. Persistence and instant connection create lasting joy in our staff photographers' images from the people of Côte d'Ivoire." And this is written by, who is it written by? Melanie Stetson Freeman. "I love collecting faces in my camera and bringing them home with me. Faces are like snowflakes. No two are alike. I recently visited Côte d'Ivoire for the first time. Every new country has a learning curve for me, since folks in faraway places react differently to the camera. After visiting for a while in the country, I noticed that Ivoirians had resting faces that looked rather closed and stern. I wondered, were they not happy to see me? But after a connection was made, maybe just eye contact, wait for it, beautiful smiles broke out again and again. When I travel on assignment for the Monitor, one of the best parts of my job is peeking behind the curtain of a country. It's not like being on vacation, because I get to meet and spend a little time with our subjects, sometimes visiting their homes or businesses. I see places not listed on tourist itineraries. Other times, I come across people for just a quick impression when I look out the window of our passing car or walk by them on my way to somewhere else. That's what these images represent. Oh, twins. Of all the frames I shot in Côte d'Ivoire, the photos I took of these two wonderful men are my favorites." And there's a picture of them at the top. "Our connection was instant. They immediately gave me permission to snap their picture. They were thrilled. Their smiles, their joy, their love for each other. It was all there. They had been sitting together outside a tailor's atelier that I was photographing. Did they live nearby? Did they always sit there? I don't know. I don't even know their names. But they made me smile when I met them, and they make me smile every time I look at the portrait." The children live in a tiny village near Cocoa Farms. We stopped our car for a moment on the way back to the capital. They were right outside my window. Click! In the photo, one looks surprised, another not sure. One with a shy smile, and the boy, like little boys everywhere, has a gesture with a pose to match. Later, looking out from a shop, I saw this football club warming up before a scrimmage. A couple of players spotted me with my long lens and reacted. Other players kept running, unaware. I never know what I'll encounter on a photo shoot, but I try to be ready for anything. A cook was grilling fish for the lunchtime crowd at a small restaurant in the capital, Abidjan. While the monitor reporter was doing an interview there, I kept going over to the cook to capture just the right moment. She laughed when I came back multiple times. I did get her name, Miriam Cohn. As with all my work trips, I am tasked with illustrating stories through my lens that a writer is reporting. In addition, I'm always on the lookout for other images that move me. I don't speak French, so in Côte d'Ivoire, I relied on our fluent correspondent and our local fixer, Albane, who helped us find what we needed. Still, there were many moments on my own, and I interacted without language, using my smile and a slight lift of my camera that said, "Can I take your photo?" Usually the answer was, "Yes." And finally, we're in the editorial section of the Christian Science Monitor Weekly, and here's the first one. Freeing Cuba without revenge. For months, the Trump administration has aimed various types of punishing force at the regime in Havana to free the Cuban people. An oil blockade, criminal charges against the dominant leader, Raul Castro, the deployment of an aircraft carrier and a strike group in the Caribbean Sea, hinting at an invasion. Much of this strategy has been driven by influential Cuban Americans who have long sought retribution against the island's communist rulers who took over in 1959. It will be difficult to completely control the impulse for revenge that some Cubans may feel during a transition, an opposition leader, José Daniel Ferrer, told Cuban news outlet 14E Medio in January. Yet another force might be strengthening among the political opposition, one that could erode the regime from within, official by official. It entails ridding oneself of thoughts of revenge, and as respected dissident and former political prisoner Oscar Elias Bessette puts it, loving one's adversaries. I have acquired the capacity to love them because in this way we do away with violence, wrath, vengeance, hatred, and substitute them with justice and forgiveness, Dr. Bessette wrote in 1999. As Dr. Bessette's ideas have become more widely accepted among Cubans, they are seen as key to laying the groundwork for democracy. We're not going to build a fraternal, humane, prosperous, and civilized Cuba on the basis of an eye for an eye and a tooth for a tooth, Mr. Ferrer said. Because, as someone already said, we would all end up blind and toothless. Practical loving of one's enemies. During his more than 12 years as a political prisoner, Mr. Ferrer found out the practical side of loving one's enemies and how it dissipates the fear that is the regime's glue. His genuine affection for military officers and others who ran the prison led them to open up about him, about their dislike of the government. He told them, "Our fight was also for them and their families. I told them there's no intentions of settling scores or seeing them as enemies to be persecuted." When you get to know the police officer, the soldier, the civil servant, when you establish trust with them and guarantee that what they say won't be overheard, you reach one conclusion. The regime has no one who supports it. Truth-telling and forgiveness for accountability. For many seeking democracy in Cuba, being kind to one's adversaries does not mean there will not be accountability for those who committed the worst atrocities. Yet when so many Cubans have supported the regime in one way or another, the line between victims and perpetrators has become blurred. Some mix of truth-telling and forgiveness is needed. Or as Joe Garcia, a Cuban-American and former U.S. House member from Florida, told the On Cuba news outlet, "Justice implies the future. Revenge doesn't. Revenge doesn't care what happens the next day." Well, we got less than a minute left, so I'll jump over to the numbers in the news column. 53, that's the number of U.S. states, territories, and districts that introduced legislation related to artificial intelligence in the 2025 legislature session. From Puerto Rico to the U.S. Capitol, AI has increasingly been used in government in areas ranging from customer service to safety and inspections. According to a 2024 study, 51% of all levels of government reported using AI multiple times a week, if not daily. And 21, that's the number of students in the 2026 Jericho High School class in Long Island, New York, who were named valedictorian. Each student earned straight A's in every class over the course of 4 years. They credited years of hard work and sacrifice. Well, by looking at the old clock on the wall, I can see that we are at the conclusion of this week's Christian Science Monitor weekly program. This is your Sun Sounds of Arizona volunteer broadcaster, Roy Weinberg. Thank you for joining me this week, and stay tuned to Sun Sounds of Arizona.
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0: The Onion is a parody of news and commentary and contains material that some people may find offensive, so listener discretion is advised.
1: This recording is provided by the Allen County Public Library's audio reading service. It is specifically designed for and directed to people with visual, physical, learning, language, or other disabilities and conditions that prevent them from reading printed materials.
2: It's time for The Onion, with humorous and satirical articles for adults on news, politics, entertainment, sports, and more. 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
3: 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Today I'll be reading from TheOnion.com, copyright 2026, The Onion. Meta glasses users report bug where they can see Mark Zuckerberg's memories. There's a woman wearing some Meta glasses covering her chest with her hand, aghast. Published May 29, 2026, Menlo Park, California. Expressing frustration about the frequent error hampering the overall user experience, Meta glasses wearers worldwide confirmed Friday encountering a bug where they were able to see Mark Zuckerberg's memories. Quote, I was filming video of my road trip with my Meta Oakleys, and all of a sudden, I'm seeing the POV of someone throwing up their first beer in the bathroom of a New England prep school. It's a good thing I wasn't driving at the time, or it could have been dangerous, said user Melanie Henderson, echoing the sentiments of hundreds of consumers who noted a persistent glitch where intimate personal events from the Meta founder's life would flash across the glasses without warning. Quote, I'll be in the middle of a run or just doing work around the house, and the glasses will seem to be functioning normally, but then bam! I'm watching a pair of twins threaten me for stealing their company idea, or witnessing Congress raking me over the coals for lying about child safety risks. It's really disorienting. I've tried everything, turning them off and back on again, updating the software, fiddling with the batteries. Sometimes it seems to work, but then I'll be like, why does my husband look like a frowning Priscilla Chan shaking her head in disappointment? And I'll realize the glasses are totally glitching out again. You expect a less buggy product from such a huge tech company. When reached for comment, Meta promised to resolve the glitch as soon as possible, as well as a bug that causes the glasses speakers to constantly emit the sound of sobbing. Pros and cons of gentrification. Published June 1, 2026. While real estate investors often claim the goal of gentrification is to revitalize a neglected community, critics tend to view it as a harbinger of displacement that only benefits the wealthy. The Onion examines the pros and cons of gentrification. Pro. Gives longtime residents opportunity to spread wings and explore other neighborhoods. Starbucks needs to live somewhere too. No more bothersome community making noise. Helps residents living in Pilates deserts. Dog no longer bullied for sweater. Con. Better funded school might make kid a nerd. Priced out of eating food. Will eventually be displaced by richer, whiter people. Have to reckon with how much you love stupid mini donut flight place. Still technically living in Boston. Fuck it, a gig's a gig, says Bruce Springsteen, agreeing to headline Freedom 250 concert. There's a photograph of Bruce Springsteen, published June 1st, 2026, Colts Neck, New Jersey. Declaring that he wasn't about to turn down a fat check for shitting out some hits, rock icon Bruce Springsteen said, fuck it, a gig's a gig, Monday, as he agreed to headline the controversial Freedom 250 concert series on the National Mall in Washington, D.C. Quote, I may get some flack from the fans, but I can always win them back by expressing regret later on. Some BS about being misled by the show's organizers, said Springsteen, adding that he simply couldn't say no to an all-expenses-paid trip that would get him the hell out of New Jersey for a night or two. Quote, let's face it, it's just music, and Papa's got to eat. So, let's talk cashola, you know? I'll play anywhere that's going to make my wallet happy, and it just so happens that President Trump is going to make it very happy indeed. Springsteen later clarified that, depending on the compensation, he'd be just as willing to perform at the inauguration of the next Democratic president as he would the inauguration of Donald Trump's third term. Report. Music's power to unite, heal, down 74%. There's a photograph of an audience. Published June 2nd, 2026, Washington. Indicating a downward trend across all genres, a new report from the Recording Industry Association of America released Thursday found that music's power to bridge divides and lift spirits had dropped 74%. Quote, after this latest dip in its capacity to unify, we can no longer recommend music as a reliable means of bringing people together, said RIAA Representative Mark Olivier, noting that in the past year, there have been almost no instances of the art form inspiring a group of strangers to set aside their differences and join hands in song. Quote, we found music's ability to foster connections that transcend race, creed, and even language has steadily declined over the past 50 years, culminating in a marked drop in swaying and singing arm-in-arm among nearly every demographic. New data shows that combinations of melodic instrumentation, energizing rhythm, rich harmonies, and a catchy chorus now offer no significant balm to emotional wounds and only succeeds in soothing a young soldier's crisis of conscience or de-escalating tensions between law enforcement and civilians in 1% of cases. That's down from a record high of 86% in 1975. The report did note the exception of the Happy Birthday song, which, when performed in a restaurant, still held the power to galvanize anyone within earshot to join in on the fun. Black neighborhood demolished to make room for nothing in particular. Not much of anything to take place of homes, businesses. There's a photograph of some construction vehicles tearing apart a giant building with the underscore. The city razed buildings in the tight-knit African-American community to open up space for pretty much anything else. Published June 3, 2026, Fort Worth, Texas. In a move that left hundreds of longtime residents scrambling to find alternative housing, municipal construction crews reportedly demolished a local black neighborhood Thursday, part of an ongoing city project to make room for nothing in particular. Quote, for decades, this part of Fort Worth has languished as nothing more than a loving community for African-American families and a bustling hub for black-owned businesses, said Mayor Maddie Parker, adding that the destruction of dozens of beloved restaurants, theaters, barbershops, and newspapers was an essential step toward creating more vacant lots that could sit empty behind fences for an indefinite length of time. Quote, to be clear, we have no plans to construct any new high-rises, public parks, or sports stadiums where this neighborhood used to be. Nor are we encouraging private developers to build something in this once vital place where black residents maintained roots for generations, coming here to live, play, eat, and work. We just figured we'd bulldoze 30 or so blocks and see what happens. While we are proud of this neighborhood's history, the time has come to make way for complete nothingness. Mayor Parker went on to share computer-generated renderings of what the proposed plant overgrowth in the area might look like once the city completed its $10 million devitalization project across multiple minority communities. Heaven's Gate members enjoy 29th euphoric year on highest plane of existence. Group living it up since 1997 departure from Earth. There's a photograph of a bunch of bald men wearing Heaven's Gate t-shirts, looking quite happy. With the subscript, in their first video message in 3 decades, the cultists say they've encountered nothing but smooth sailing up among the stars. Published June 3rd, 2026, The Next Level. Still reaping the benefits of a mass suicide timed to coincide with the arrival of the Hale-Bopp comet, members of the Heaven's Gate cult told reporters Friday that they were looking forward to this month's anniversary celebration of their 29th euphoric year on the highest plane of existence. Quote, shedding my human vehicle and transcending to a higher evolutionary level was the best decision I ever made, said Heaven's Gate member Sam Clyborn, adding that while he may have been nervous about participating in a ritual that required him to consume phenobarbital-laced applesauce, drink vodka, and then asphyxiate himself with a plastic bag, his travels aboard a comet-trailing UFO had made it all worthwhile. Quote, it's great up here. What can I say? I'm living in a utopic realm of superhuman perfection, and my new alien body is incorruptible, genderless, and free from all suffering. It's nothing but pure bliss every day. Plus, I still get to wear my Nike Decades all the time. Heaven's Gate members confirmed everyone was welcome to join them in eternal ecstasy when the Hale-Bopp comet next passed Earth in 4385. Let's take a look at real estate. Heartbreaking podcast studio included. There's a photo of a house, nice big porch, two-car garage. Published June 1st, 2026. This updated home includes a bonus room that has been turned into a pathetic little podcast studio, perfect for anyone interested in releasing 3 episodes of a show about international soccer before losing interest. Reference number 728543. More real estate. Owners will retain access to the Ring Cam. A nice house, double garage, beautiful front facade. Published June 3rd, 2026. Owners will retain access to the Ring Cam. It's not that big of a deal. They want to see what you'll be up to. Reference number 918445. A wedding announcement. Greta Sampson and Arnold White. There's a photograph of a lovely couple, woman dressed in a white dress, man dressed in a blue suit with a rose in his pocket. Published June 2nd, 2026. Both bride and groom knew working with a matchmaker would be a waste of time, but they were determined to get their money's worth no matter what. Now for some local news. Worst financial decision of man's life celebrates grand opening. Ribbon cut on hole down which savings will be thrown. There's a photograph of a store called Lulu's Crepes. With the subscript, the restaurant shares its strip mall location with two vacant storefronts and an Army recruitment center. Published June 2nd, 2026, Boise, Idaho. Inviting friends, family, and lovers of crepes from far and wide, local man Mark Kovac, 53, held a gathering Friday to celebrate the grand opening of the single worst financial decision of his entire life. Lulu's Crepes, which 10 months from now will be referred to by a loan officer as the sinkhole that devoured all of Kovac's liquid assets, marked the occasion with complimentary food, sparkling cider, and a raffle to win a French-style beret. The cafe officially opened its doors to the public this week, serving both breakfast and lunch in a part of town that Kovac will soon learn is not as, quote, up and coming as a real estate broker led him to believe. Quote, we serve what I call customizable crepes, where you start with just your basic crepe and then choose from over 60 different filling options. The first-time entrepreneur said as he showed reporters around the sole cause of his credit score plummeting hundreds of points and not recovering for decades. Quote, a few years ago, we had some friends staying at our house, and I made crepes for breakfast. One of them said, Mark, this is as good as what you get in a restaurant. That made a little bell go off in my head. Think about it. Who doesn't love crepes? He continued. Plus, it's a cool hangout spot the younger people are going to love. As an acoustic duo played music beneath a balloon arch, Kovac sat down to discuss how he quit a stable mid-level position at a recession-proof pharmaceutical company to work full-time on his restaurant concept. The husband and father eventually hit on the idea of serving both sweet and savory crepes so, quote, folks could stop in for dessert, a light lunch, you name it. He also plans to serve, quote, the best coffee in town as soon as he figures out how to install and operate a $10,000 espresso machine he purchased. Grinning at a small group of people who squinted at a menu to select ingredients for their crepes, Kovac said it was great to see so many familiar faces. He had aimed to open Lulu's last summer, but was delayed by the need for extensive renovations he paid for by cashing out a 401k that, if left untouched, would have accrued $2.1 million by the time he retired. When he needed help securing a 10-year commercial lease, he turned to an outside backer who soon became the namesake of his crepery. Quote, he named it after me. Isn't that sweet? Said Kovac's mother, Louisa, an 81-year-old woman who will almost certainly spend her final years in a low-income senior living facility after putting her house up as collateral to help open the cafe. Quote, I'm more of a pancake girl myself, but if Mark says there's a gold mine in crepes, then I'm glad to invest my money in his business. During brief remarks to his guests, Kovac thanked his mother, as well as his three children, who as a result of his ruinous passion project will not be able to afford college. He then turned to his wife. Quote, I can never have achieved my dream without Susan's support, said Kovac, embracing the woman who in time will only communicate with him through a legal mediator as they argue over the last remaining pennies in any joint accounts. Quote, I have a feeling this adventure will bring us closer together than ever. It's true what they say, he added. If you do what you love, brackets, and fail to account for the razor-thin profit margins exacerbated by high staff turnover and your own experience in the market, in brackets, you'll never work a day in your life. Obituary for Ron Green. There's a photograph of a young man wearing an orange water coat. Published June 3rd, 2026. Scientists officially know 0.00000000000000000000001% of what's on the ocean floor now that Ron Green, 36, drowned in one. More local news. PETA billboard falsely assumes man wouldn't eat his cat. Ad only makes area resident curious to try new kinds of meat. There's a photograph of a PETA ad. If you wouldn't eat your cat, why eat a turkey? Go Vegan, with the subscript, the billboard seen by local pet owner Tyler Richards, who reportedly found it highly appetizing, published June 3, 2026, Denver, remarking that the anti-meat advertisement had significantly misjudged his moral boundaries. Local man Tyler Richards reported Tuesday that a People for Ethical Treatment of Animals billboard had falsely assumed he wouldn't eat his cat. Quote, I know they're trying to make eating other animals seem wrong, but honestly, I bet my Kiki would taste incredible deep fried with a little aioli, said Richards, observing that the ad's depiction of a cat trussed up like a Thanksgiving turkey looked tastier than most advertisements he had seen for actual foods. Quote, that billboard isn't making me vegetarian. It's just making me hungry. I'd spatchcock and oven roast my pet of 7 years in a heartbeat if I knew the right internal temperature to shoot for. Just the thought of Kiki's skin turning crispy and golden brown while some roast potatoes catch the drippings has got me salivating. In fact, I might just have to swing by the grocery store on my way home for some shallots and fresh parsley now that I've worked up such a hankering for cat. Richards went on to state that a PETA social media post meant to make him reconsider his dairy consumption had falsely assumed he wouldn't eagerly breastfeed from an anthropomorphic cow. College professor pretty sure student using AI to refuse advances. Chatbot written rejections disappoint veteran teacher. There's a photograph of an older gentleman in a green shirt looking at a computer. Published June 4, 2026, East Lansing, Michigan. Calling the 21-year-old's replies to his emails and text messages rote and overly formal, local professor Lowell Sturbens told reporters Friday he was pretty sure student Evelyn Atwater was using AI to refuse his sexual advances. Quote, it really is a shame with these undergrads these days, said the 63-year-old Sturbens, an art history professor at Michigan State University, noting that Atwater's written responses to his invitations were remarkably similar to those of other young women who had rejected him this semester, including two who were in his class. Quote, the previous generations never would have turned down a cozy dinner or one-on-one weekend getaway to my Traverse City lake house like this. While I do enjoy drinking wine, I unfortunately have other obligations that night. It's just so plainly robotic. It's got to be ChatGPT. Who talks like that? A human would say, that sounds amazing, Lowell. I can't wait to see that Delvaux you have hanging in the bedroom. You're the best mentor ever. Do these young people really have no shame? Sturbens added that his suspicions regrettably left him with no choice but to report Atwater to the Office of Academic Integrity. Here's a local pictograph. What are we donating to Goodwill? With spring cleaning kicking into high gear, many across the nation are clearing out their closets for used items to give to charity. Here's what Americans say they're donating to Goodwill. 3%, I Survived Jonestown 1978 t-shirt. 9%, duvet cover we found dad on. 5%, Las Vegas Sphere. 18%, 20,000 unhatched bed bugs. 2%, old pipe bomb we didn't get around to using. 6%, gently used human remains. 8%, suit of armor from when we were still a size 4. 13%, ex-wife's unused sex coupons. 11%, cursed talisman that somehow always ends up back in pocket. 6%, Robert Duvall's estate. 12%, baby sombrero, never worn. 7%, don't be mad, but a pit bull. And now let's look at the world of entertainment. Everything we know about The Odyssey so far. There's a photograph of Matt Damon from The Odyssey, published June 1st, 2026. The Odyssey director Christopher Nolan's first film since Oppenheimer is coming to theaters July 17th. Here's everything we know about the highly anticipated blockbuster so far. Stars returning include Nolan favorites Matt Damon, Anne Hathaway, Chris Rock, Kevin James, and Rob Schneider. Maintain strict historical accuracy by having a character state, "It smells terrible in here," every few lines in the script. Favoring practical effects over heavy CGI, Nolan insisted on using real gods and goddesses. Brand integration forces Odysseus to take Carnival cruise ship home. Already marketed as 2027 Best Picture winner. Exposition about the non-linear plot will be shoehorned into a 9-minute cherub disc monologue. Tom Holland plays Percy Jackson. Rumored to be not as good as the original oral tradition. Production was delayed by 3 days after a craft services mix-up resulted in 12 PAs turning into pigs. Best viewed in an IMAX theater using special Cyclops vision glasses. Antonis uses Motorola Razr to really piss off the nerds. No minions. Nolan was inspired to make a film about a torturous, unending journey after a lengthy chat with one of his fans. film's runtime should allow it to knock out a good 3 or 4 periods of English class. You'll never relive the magic of Barbenheimer, so don't even bother trying. Zeus Land's cameo role as Trojan soldier in the Odyssey. There's a photograph of 3 of the stars from the film, and the bottom right corner of the photograph is a drawing of Zeus. Published June 5th, 2026, Los Angeles. Sending fans of Greek mythology into a frenzy on social media, the Odyssey director Christopher Nolan confirmed Friday that God of Sky and Thunder Zeus had landed a cameo role in the film as a Trojan soldier. Quote, yes, that was indeed the king of gods that observant viewers spotted on the battlefield in the latest trailer, said Nolan, adding that the supreme deity had instant chemistry with Matt Damon and Benny Safdie while filming his scene for the highly anticipated action epic. Quote, Zeus and I have been friends since the early 2000s, when he reached out to tell me how much he enjoyed Memento. Then last year we were hanging out on the set in Morocco, and he seemed interested in reliving the Trojan War. So I said, what the heck? Put a helmet on and get out there with your lightning bolt. The crew was a bit intimidated when he threatened to flood the world over a Q mishap, but he didn't smite a single person. At press time, sources confirmed Nolan had cut the cameo after deciding that renewed public scrutiny over Zeus's extramarital affairs with nymphs, goddesses, and mortals would be a distraction from the film. New Harry Styles tour merch includes perimenopause supplements. Published May 29, 2026, New York. Describing some of the new branded products available for purchase at shows, a spokesperson for Harry Styles confirmed this week that merchandise for the singer's 2026 Together tour included perimenopause supplements. Quote, we are so pleased to provide concertgoers with an assortment of vitamins, minerals, and herbs that may ease symptoms as they kiss all the time, hot flash occasionally, said spokesperson Diane Murray, who confirmed that the idea to sell the $65 dietary supplements to his favorite fans had been personally conceived by the Grammy winner. Quote, Harry's don't want another t-shirt. They want to stop brain fog and reduce vaginal dryness. Now they can experience as it was before mood swings by heading to the merch table for Harry's proprietary blend of black cohosh, vitamin D, and phytoestrogens. And for fans who have already gone through the big change, we've also got watermelon sugar-flavored calcium chews to fight osteoporosis. At press time, sources

as long as she lived was like, quote, riding off into the sunset away from her television. I was so worried they would try to leave the door open for a season four or some kind of spinoff, but nope, it's done. All the loose ends are tied up in a neat little bow, and now I can finally spend my Sunday evenings doing literally anything else. Torres went on to state that her one regret was that the series had not killed off Sam Levinson. Tom Holland wakes from terrible nightmare where Jenners almost got him. There's a photograph of a very haggard-looking Tom Holland. Published June 4, 2026, London. Bolting upright in bed in a cold sweat, actor Tom Holland reportedly woke up from a terrible nightmare Thursday in which the Jenners almost got him. Quote, oh my God, it was awful. They were bearing down on me, and I screamed and screamed, but no sound came out, said Holland, who was still trembling as he recalled the, quote, petrifying dream about reality stars Kylie, Kendall, and Kris Jenner to his partner Zendaya in vivid, ghastly detail. Quote, I was on a red carpet, and you were there, but it wasn't you. You had their heads. And then I looked down, and I was wearing a chartreuse pleather suit. And then you were also wearing a chartreuse pleather suit. And then Jacob Elordi appeared, and he said, you go ahead. I'll hold him off. At press time, sources reported that Zendaya was attempting to comfort Tom Holland by assuring him there was no such thing as Los Angeles. What to know about backrooms. There's a photograph of star Chiwetel Ejiofor in front of a stack of furniture. Published June 4th, 2026. In a record-breaking opening weekend for A24, horror movie Backrooms brought in $81 million at the domestic box office. The Onion shares everything you need to know about the Kane Parsons film. Is this the first major motion picture based on a YouTube video? Not quite. Star Wars: The Rise of Skywalker was based on a 7-hour video essay titled Fuck Rian Johnson. Who's in it? That actor from that other movie, plus the guy from that thing. Is it true Kane Parsons is the youngest director in history to reach number one at the box office? Technically, yes, but mentally, Zack Snyder is still younger. What's so scary about a bunch of carpeted yellow rooms? Just imagine how long they must take to vacuum. What is 4chan, the site where the Backrooms lore originated? The reason you'll die in a mass shooting watching Backrooms. Will Backrooms make sense for viewers unfamiliar with its lore? Movies aren't supposed to make sense. They're supposed to make money. Are there any jump scares? At one point, the Property Brothers pop out to share some tips for improving light in extra-dimensional rooms without windows. We have time for one quick look at the world of politics. Biggest revelations from Jill Biden's new memoir. There's a photograph of the former First Lady. Published June 5, 2026. Jill Biden has released View from the East Wing, a memoir detailing her time as First Lady of the United States. Here are the book's biggest revelations. Knew from the first time she met Joe that he had what it takes to become president, succumb to hubris, and be publicly humiliated. Would feed pieces of Secret Service member flesh under the table to Major Biden. Raised agnostic, despite seeing her dad hit an angel with his truck. Taught English to help pay the outrageous White House rent. Regrets downplaying her husband's health issues after seeing him sneeze out his whole skeleton. Wouldn't say no to joint Netflix deal like one Barack and Michelle got. Couldn't help feeling relieved that Hunter's substance abuse distracted from her own harrowing meth addiction saga. Voted for Bernie twice. Expects to be single and primed for sexual journey within 5 years. Well, that's all the time we have for today. This has been Jason Lee with The Onion. I hope you've enjoyed today's reading from the audio reading service at the Allen County Public Library.

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0: welcome to your assistive technology update, a weekly dose of information that keeps you up to date on the latest developments in the field of technology designed to assist individuals with disabilities and special needs. I'm your host, Josh Anderson, with the Indata Project at Easter Seals Crossroads in beautiful Indianapolis, Indiana. Welcome to episode 785 of Assistive Technology Update. It is scheduled to be released on June 12th, 2026. On today's show, we're super excited to welcome Mark Larson from KeyGuard AT to the show to talk everything about keyguards. We also have a story out of Apple about a challenge resulting in some new accessible apps. We're joined by Ale Gonzalez from Bridging Apps with an app worth mentioning. We pay a little more of an ode to 15 years of assistive technology update. 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Thanks for taking time out of your day to give us a listen. Now let's go ahead and get on with the show. 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This full day training will be available both in person here in Indianapolis, Indiana, and also streamed online. 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So again, our next full-day training over wearable assistive technology will be coming up on August 26th. 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If you happen to have questions about assistive technology, we have Assistive Technology Frequently Asked Questions, or ATFAQ. The show is hosted by Brian Norton and features yours truly along with Belva Smith as we all talk about assistive technology with questions that come in from email, phone calls, and other means. We also don't always know the answer, so it's very important that we have listeners that can help us out with some of those questions, because while we like to think every once in a while that we may know everything, we're proven wrong almost daily on that one. So if you're looking for more podcasts to listen to, or if you have questions about assistive technology, make sure to check out Assistive Technology Frequently Asked Questions wherever you get your podcasts. So listeners, last week I told you it was kind of like the 15-year anniversary of the beginning of Assistive Technology Update. We played the very first episode of this show, which if you've been listening to the show since the very beginning, you know, used to be pretty short. Used to be about 2, 3, maybe 4 minutes long, kind of at its longest. In fact, the show did not get in its current form of, kind of the question and answer interview style show until episode 7, which came out back in July of 2011. But I figured since we are celebrating 15 years, we'd go ahead and do a little flashback and listen to episode 2 of Assistive Technology Update. Now, I promise you this will not be something that's going to show up every single week, but not many podcasts make it to 15 years, especially coming out every single week for that entire time. So we do want to take a little bit of time to celebrate being able to be coming to you every single week for a full 15 years. Pretty cool feat. We're very, very excited about it. But you know, none of this happens without you, listeners. So anyway, go ahead and sit back, relax, and listen to episode 2 of Assistive Technology Update as it talks about some of the brand new technology coming out in June of 2011.
1: Hi, this is Wade Wingler with the Indata Project at Easter Seals Crossroads in Indiana, and this is your Assistive Technology Update, a weekly dose of information that keeps you up to date on the latest developments in the field of technology designed to assist people with disabilities and special needs. First off, this week Apple announced a number of new products, including an upcoming release of the new iPhone operating system, the new iCloud storage system for music, documents, and photos, and the new version of the Macintosh OS X operating system, Lion. Included in the over 250 new features, Lion has a number of accessibility improvements. These include a number of new international voices for the VoiceOver screen reader, customizable preferences that will allow VoiceOver to use different speech settings for different computing technologies, podcasts, Picture in a Picture Zoom, CRISPR cursors for new users with low vision, and a new drag and drop feature designed to improve the ability to move items around on the screen. Watch for other new accessibility tools from Apple in an upcoming episode. Did you ever realize how much music and sound effects add to the movie-going experience? Sometimes the subtleties of music and sound effects are lost for moviegoers who rely on captioning. A new service called Enhanced Captioning is attempting to convey this underlying content by using a visualization at the bottom of the screen for deaf and hard of hearing viewers. On the project's website, the trailer for the popular movie Inception is enhanced with this new technology that conveys the impact and eeriness that was intended by the filmmakers. Visit our website for a link to check out this exciting new technology for yourself. Lastly, ICOM has developed a new eye-tracking system for use by individuals with significant mobility impairments. The EC7T system is a wearable device that looks like a pair of glasses equipped with infrared sensors to detect and track the user's pupil. Traditionally, many eye-tracking systems were mounted on the computer system. This new wearable system reduces the difficulties related to positioning the eye-tracking system and allows users to more easily use eye movements to send an email, browse the web, or play computer games. Want more? Find links to all this great new technology and check out our blog at easterseals.tech.com or follow us on Twitter at Indata Project. Until next time, this has been your assistive technology update.
0: And thank you so much, Wade, for taking us on that blast from the past. And thank you, listeners, for all your time. Whether you're new here, whether you've been here for 15 years, thank you so much for listening. Let's go ahead and get on with the rest of the show. Listeners, our first story today comes to us over from, fittingly, Apple Stories. It's titled AI Meets Accessibility in this year's Swift Student Challenge. So it says the annual Swift Student Challenge invites students from across the globe to bring their ideas to life through original app playgrounds built with Apple's easy-to-learn Swift coding language. It says this year they had 350 winning submissions representing 37 countries and regions with a just wide range of different technologies. It says that 50 of these distinguished winners have been invited to attend the Worldwide Developers Conference at Apple Park this month. The story itself actually focuses on four of those winners, and I kind of just wanted to focus on one kind of from the story, just because I think it fits a little bit more of what we kind of talk about on this show, and luckily it's the first one it talks about. So I will put a link to this over in the show notes so that you can easily go back and find it, read about all these folks, and learn a little bit more about all the really great things that they talk about here. But the first one here, and the one I wanted to highlight, is called Making Art More Accessible with Steady Hands. It talks about Gayatri Dhandekar, and I'm very sorry if I mispronounced that name, who's 20 years old, says that she grew up drawing and painting with her grandmother in Pune, India. So they used to work together and do Warli painting, which is a centuries-old art form known for its use of geometric shapes. As her grandmother aged, her hands started shaking. I just wasn't able to really practice it. So this kind of stayed with her and kind of inspired her to build this app playground called Steady Hands, which uses the Apple Pencil stabilization to help folks with tremors in creating art. So she's a third-year computer science student at Maharashtra Institute of Technology, World Peace University, where she's actually in an app development program. But it says she was actually inspired by Apple's own accessibility features, such as touch accommodation, started using Swift UI concepts, and then using Claude to help unpack the lessons on things such as the pencil kit, how it handles stroke data, and everything else. And basically what it's able to do is use stroke data, recognize tremors and other things in order to kind of figure out what's intentional and what is not, and then remove that tremor component. Says that since she's making this for older adults, wanted to make sure that it was very easy to use, not intimidating, and didn't really feel clinical, just kind of calm and kind of working behind the scenes, and maybe something that you don't even really notice is really and truly running. So very cool. Again, there's some really great other things that are in here, including something that will help you perfect your presentations with something called Pitch Coach, one called Asuo, which helps you find a safe flood zone evacuation paths, and one called Le Viola that helps with get music education accessible to all. So all the stories here are very cool, all very, very awesome ones, but I kind of thought the first one really sort of fit the things that we talk about here. So who knows? Maybe someday we'll be able to see this out there, something that would make the iPad touchscreens and even using an Apple Pencil or a stylus or something like that a whole lot easier for folks who have tremors. Could really be a great accessibility tool. Don't you all put a story of this over in the show notes so that you can read on and find out more. Listeners, next up on the show, we're very excited to welcome back Ale Gonzalez from Bridging Apps with an app worth mentioning.
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0: Today, listeners, we're lucky enough to be joined by Mark Larson from Marblesoft LLC to learn about the different solutions that they have available, and I, for one, cannot wait to find out more. Mark, welcome to the show.
3: Thank you.
0: Mark, before we get into talking about Marblesoft, the great technology and everything, could you tell our listeners a little bit about yourself?
3: I met my first partner in a Fortran class, believe it or not, back in college in the 70s. And we developed some programs for his 2-year-old daughter, which eventually became Marblesoft. And so we worked as a software developer for many, many years. The iPad was not kind to us, and we switched from doing software for disabilities to making key guards. A key guard is a device that helps someone access their technology.
0: Awesome, awesome. Well, I guess since we kind of started talking about key guards, I guess, can you kind of explain to the listeners, you know, what all I could use a key guard for?
3: So imagine a person with tremors trying to use a keyboard, and they keep hitting the wrong key, or they hit multiple keys, or perhaps someone with weak hands, and they end up dragging their hand, their knuckles, or their palm across the keyboard trying to reach one of the higher letters, the number, maybe something in the number row, and they keep activating the other keys unintentionally. So a key guard covers the keyboard with an opening for every key so that the user with one finger can only touch one key at a time.
0: And Mark, I know that keyboards kind of come in all kind of shapes and sizes. Do you offer, you know, different kinds of key guards for different needs and for different sizes and styles of keyboards?
3: Yes, exactly. We've done dozens of different models of keyboard. If it's a keyboard that we don't have, you'll need to send us a copy so that we can actually measure it and test fit it.
0: Excellent. Well, good. So I can, if it's one that I like or one that I'm used to using, one that I've kind of got there, I just need that extra assistance, I can get it to you and get something custom to be able to help.
3: Yeah, and it doesn't even have to be a working keyboard. Like if we make a lot of times schools want a keyboard for a Chromebook. Mm-hmm. They got to send us a Chromebook. So even if they have an old broken one that doesn't work anymore, it doesn't matter. We just need to measure and test fit the keyboard.
0: Nice, nice. Very cool. Very cool. I like how that's able to be, you know, just kind of special for each individual or for each, I guess, keyboard that they're trying to access. You're not kind of limited to, I have to have the Dell, whatever, in order to make that work.
3: The first keyguard I ever saw was back in 1984 or so, when we were first developing MarbleSoft software, and one of our users had a keyguard his father had made by drilling holes in a piece of plywood and screwing it to the front of his Apple II computer. And so who knew that 50 years later I'd be making keyguards for a living.
0: Yeah, and I have seen some of the old wooden ones. And you know, hey, you use what you've got and make it work. And they do get a little heavy. They can get a little heavy, though, I must admit. So I'm not sure how they can kind of do all that. So, Mark, I know I can use keyguards on, you know, a physical kind of keyboard. What about a keyboard that's on a screen or something like that? How would that work?
3: Yes, actually, keyguards for screen devices are the most common keyguard that we make. In fact, keyguards for iPads are the majority of what we do. So you can imagine a blind person trying to use an iPad. They don't know where to touch. So we make a keyguard with openings where they actually need to touch the screen. That gives us the same kind of protections that a regular keyboard keyguard does. It helps the user to only touch one spot at a time. Plus, it gives them protection against falsely hitting other parts of the screen with other fingers or the palm of their hand.
0: Very cool. And then what about, you know, I know a lot of folks use tablets for AAC, for augmented alternative communication. Can they have kind of, can you make a key guard for that? Because I know, you know, a lot of times there's different size buttons. They're kind of all over the screen. And I do know that physical access can be a challenge. Can they be made for those as well?
3: Yeah, that's the majority of what we do. So an app like TouchChat or Prolocota Go, where there are a lot of settings in the app that affect the layout of the screen, you give us all those settings. In other words, maybe the number of rows and columns, the font size, the height of the toolbar, etc. And then we just make the keyguard to match. When we can't do it from settings, we do it from a screen capture. So for instance, with TD Snap, if you're familiar with the motor plan layouts, they're always fixed. So you tell us a motor plan, we know exactly how the keyguard should be. If it's another grid, though, it can be changed by the user in an infinite number of ways. So there, what you do is just take a screen capture off the iPad, send it to us, and we can match it.
0: Very, very cool. And Mark, I gotta ask you, I know sometimes there's, I don't know, kind of odd keyboards, I guess. You know, I think of number pads, different things like that. Could a key guard be used on something like that too?
3: That's a great question. Yes, we also do that. In fact, yesterday we just made a key guard for a little 10 keypad that someone sent us for the first time. Actually, that's kind of the fun part when we get to do that kind of odd stuff. A couple years ago, we actually made a key guard for the Smith Corona electric typewriter that I used in college.
0: Oh, wow.
3: Somebody had a Montgomery Ward's version. It was a different color, but it was identical to the one that I had in college. That was a lot of fun. We made one for a choir director who kept hitting the wrong button in church, and he'd cut off the organist or the singer, or I don't know what the problem was, but we just made him a little tiny key guard with four holes in it so that he could make sure that he touched the right button during the church service.
0: Awesome.
3: We have one in the shop right now for a mailroom operator. So it's a huge key guard. It's going to be 30 inches tall, 30 inches wide by, I don't know, 15 or 18 inches tall. And it just has the screen for operating this mail sorter. And the mailroom operator will be assisted by being able to touch the right part on this giant touch screen.
0: Oh, that's so cool. And I see so many applications for that in a workplace, because there's so many. I mean, I think of, you know, most time clocks are touchscreen, most other things like that. And I know it can be a major challenge for individual with, you know, as you kind of said, who might be low vision or blind, as well as the folks with physical challenges. So it sounds like pretty much, I don't want to overgeneralize here, but pretty much if it's got a keyboard or a touchscreen, there's a chance that a key guard could be fit to it for your needs.
3: Yeah, the number of times that we've had to turn away a request is, you can count on one hand. It's just
0: nice.
3: We've done it for just about anything you can imagine.
0: Mark, what kinds of different key guards are there?
3: So We haven't really discussed the materials much, but we make key guards out of several different materials. Most of them are plastic. We can also do wood on occasions. We made a key guard for a former surgeon who had tremors. He had difficulty using his laptop. And I was at his home. He had this beautiful office full of oak or teak or something, bookshelves with all these medical journals and everything. And that oak key guard that we made him on his Apple MacBook computer just looks so classy in that room full of wood. But primarily we use plastics. And so we have good durable plastics that we use by default. Our default material has a great Mylar coating on it that gives it a non-glare finish. So that's really, really useful. And probably 90% of the key guards are made that way. But we can also make them with polycarbonate. Polycarbonate is unbreakable and we guarantee them for life.
0: Oh, nice.
3: And we've actually never had to replace one because it broke. So we have polycarbonate in clear or black, either dull coated or not. If you don't dull coat it, it's kind of shiny and reflective. But some people like it without the dull coat because it's a little more clear. If you need to see through the areas of the key guard, for instance, maybe you cover something so you don't want this user to have access to it, but you want it to be visible. So polycarbonate is a great option, either for those people who are tough on things or if you just need something that's going to last. And these materials are available in different thicknesses. If you use a thicker material, the key guard is going to stick higher above the screen or above the keyboard, in essence, making the holes deeper. Well, that's going to require a more deliberate touch on the part of the user. So with a thick key guard, they're going to have to find their way to the opening and actually deliberately push down into the key guard to touch the surface. With a very thin material, it's going to require very little of that. You still have all the protection from double hits, but like if we use a thin material so that the keys are just barely below the level of the keyboard, people can actually touch type through the key guard.
0: Very cool. And Mark, I got to ask, like, you know, if I'm, let's say I don't know anything about key guards, but I really think it's going to be something that can help me. Can you and your team kind of work with me to help me kind of decide what might help me the most?
3: We do that every day.
0: Nice.
3: The key guard seems like such a complicated product because there are so many options. Mm-hmm. But really, when we get down to the individual user, it's quite simple. And we're glad to help you with that. We take calls like that every day and are happy to talk people through the process.
0: Excellent. Mark, you kind of touched on this a little bit, but tell me a story about one of the key guards that really kind of sticks with you, something you got to make that was really able to help someone out, or maybe just kind of one that again, you just remember or think of or really sticks out in your memory that someone you were able to assist.
3: Well, you know, we get a lot of calls, comments from people, maybe someone reordering a key guard, how much this helped some person, some child or whatever. But one that really sticks out to me, the guy called and said, I left my daughter's iPad on the roof of the car and I drove away. He said, I retraced my steps, couldn't find it. I need a key guard. She can't speak now. She's lost her mode of communication. So we remade the key guard from the original specs and rushed it out to him, and we got her back in operation in a day or two. So that was really a rewarding phone call.
0: Oh, most definitely. Yeah, and especially that you're able to already have the plans, already kind of have all those things and be able to rush that out. That's really great. Mark, if somebody out there listening, you know, really thinks they'd be able to benefit from a key guard and be able to, in order to be able to access their device, their keyboard, or whatever, what's a good way for them to kind of reach out, find out more, and kind of get that process started?
3: You can reach us at keyguardat.com or you can call us at 763-755-1402. The email address we use is sales, S-A-L-E-S, at marblesoft.com, M-A-R-B-L-E-S-O-F-T.com. You can call anytime, and there are several of us who answer that same sales email, so we'll always get back to you as soon as possible.
0: Perfect. That is awesome. We'll make sure to put that down in the show notes so that folks can reach out, can learn more, and be able to find different solutions that might be able to help them. I know I've seen folks' whole life just be opened up by getting a key guard, whereas they've used to have so much trouble accessing their device, accessing the keyboard, and everything else, because something, you know, as small as just a slight trimmer to really almost needing to like lean on it to be able to get access is really amazing how they can open those up. So, Mark, thank you so much for coming on today, for telling us all about KeyGuard AT and all the amazing things that you're all able to do there.
3: You're welcome. Thank you for having me.
0: Do you have a question about assistive technology? Do you have a suggestion for someone we should interview on an assistive technology update? 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A special thanks to Nicole Prieto for scheduling our amazing guests and making a mess of my schedule. Today's show was produced, edited, hosted, and fraught over by yours truly. The opinions expressed by our guests are their own and may or may not reflect those of the Indata Project, Easter Seals Crossroads, our supporting partners, or this host. This was your Assistive Technology Update. I'm Josh Anderson with the Indata Project at Easter Seals Crossroads in beautiful Indianapolis, Indiana. We look forward to seeing you next time. Bye-bye.
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5: 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That's 480-774-8300.

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2: Hello and welcome to the Vanity Fair Hour on Sun Sounds of Arizona. My name is Amy Smith. I'm your volunteer broadcaster for this program. Today we're reading from vanityfair.com, and I'm going to use today's hour to go back and bring you some of the articles that were too long to fit in my other episodes this month. We're going to start with an article from May 27th, The Murder Investigation Gripping Spain and the Fashion World. The scion of Spanish fashion giant Mango was arrested last week as a suspect in the case investigating his father's death. He's now stepped down from the company as the story continues to develop. This is by José Criales Unzueta. Isaac Andic, the founder of Spanish fashion giant Mango, was hiking in Montserrat, a touristy hotspot mountain range in Catalonia, Spain, when he fell off a 300-foot cliff to his death in December 2024. On the hike, Andic was only accompanied by his son, Jonathan Andic, with whom he allegedly had a rocky relationship. Last Tuesday, May 19th, Jonathan was arrested in Barcelona as a suspect in an ongoing investigation for the alleged murder of his father. The Mango scion has posted bail for 1 million euros, that's 1.2 million U.S. dollars, and this Tuesday, he said in a letter sent to staff, published in full by La Nación, that he would temporarily step down from his duties at the brand. Broadly, the media has framed the case as a dramatic soap plot, an ambitious, greedy son willing to do the unimaginable to protect his would-be fortune. But is this tale too salacious to be true? Mango is one of Spain's most globally prominent fashion brands in the affordable to mid-range space, arguably second only to Zara. Isaac and his brother Naaman Andic founded the business in 1984 and over time built the company into a behemoth with a revenue approaching 3.8 billion euros, which is approximately 4.41 billion U.S. dollars in 2025 per the company's financial report. The brand's success made Isaac Andic one of the richest men in Spain and the richest in Catalonia, while Mango stands as one of the region's unicorn business success stories. This is why Andic's death ignited such public fascination. Mango is a point of pride in Catalonia, and now there's an ominous cloud hanging over its head. At the time of his father's death, Jonathan was responsible for Mango Man, the brand's men's line. He'd also served as vice chair of the group under his father, who had served as the acting chair since 2012. The elder Andic reportedly delegated more responsibilities to Jonathan in 2014 as part of his succession planning, something most fashion businesses struggle with. Following poor financial results, Isaac took the reins once more in 2015, eventually promoting the brand's general manager, Tony Ruiz, to CEO in 2020. Per Bloomberg, sources say that Jonathan was not directly responsible for the company's challenges and that they were the result of a failed turnaround strategy for Mango to align its operations more closely with Zara, one of its main competitors. According to people familiar with Jonathan, he's struggled personally and professionally since. Immediately following Andic's death, Jonathan stepped away from his day-to-day responsibilities at Mango Man. 6 weeks later, in January 2025, the scion was named executive vice president of Mango's holding company. In July, he and his two sisters, Judith and Sarah Andic, officially inherited the holding companies that manage most of the Mango Group, along with Andic's real estate assets. The three heirs now control 95% of the global billion-dollar business that makes up the brand. In December of 2025, a media leak reported that the children also finalized a settlement with Estefania Newth, Andic's most recent partner, for 27 million euros, a significant cut from her initial claim for 70 million, but an increase from the 5 million euros that was bequeathed to her in the patriarch's will. Initial investigations by local police suggested Andic's death was accidental, with Jonathan insisting, according to the New York Post and other reports, that his father slipped and fell while his back was turned. A judge temporarily dismissed the case for a lack of evidence in January 2025, though El País reported in October of last year that police continued investigations due to the suspicious circumstances around the death. The location is not considered particularly perilous, and there had been no other witnesses. As the Spanish paper reported at the time, despite a lack of conclusive evidence in the investigation, local police had found a series of clues that, together, led them to move away from the idea of a mere accident and closer to the possibility of murder. Namely, Newth testified that the father and son had tense relations, which were understood to be about money and Isaac's will. Jonathan surrendered his phone to the police in September 2025, after which, according to Bloomberg and others, the scion's status in the case changed from witness to suspect. Last week, The Guardian reported that the judge, Raquel Nieto Galvan, said in a writ connected to the son's arrest that there was evidence to suggest that Jonathan played an active and premeditated role in his father's death, effectively elevating the case to a murder investigation. The writ also suggested that the son's WhatsApp messages expressed feelings of hatred, resentment, and thoughts of death, and blaming his father for the situation. Jonathan Andic has refuted this characterization. That same order, per the Financial Times, cited witnesses who revealed that the father's relationship with his son had deteriorated in the final months of Isaac's life due to Jonathan's professional and personal woes following his time running Mango in the 2010s, in addition to, most significantly, his alleged frustrations over the potential division of the family patrimony and his father's will. Some reports, including Bloomberg and El País, cite court documents that reportedly indicate Andic's will was changed or was in the process of changing not long before he died. According to a court order for the son's arrest, the elder Andic planned on setting up a charity that would receive part of his fortune upon his death. The same court documents cited the heir's obsession with money as a reason to continue to investigate him as a suspect. The Andic family has stood behind Jonathan from the beginning, and he continued to deny any foul play in his open letter to Mango staff, the first time he spoke publicly about the case. In the memo, Jonathan wrote that he would temporarily step down because the demands of the case would keep him from fulfilling his commitments to the company. Despite his current role reportedly not carrying any executive responsibilities, he never had full control of the company. He reported to his father when he gained more responsibility in the 2010s and then to Ruiz. It is Ruiz who generally is lauded for turning the Mango ship around. Jonathan also denied that his relationship with his father had soured. "I want to express from the heart that I have deeply loved and still deeply love my family, and in a very special way, my father," he said in a letter. "We shared many happy, endearing, and affectionate moments together. As happens in so many families, we've also gone through difficult and complex times, which we overcame with great effort, generosity, and support. The love, respect, and bond we have always felt are part of the DNA of our family, as those who know us well are aware." Jonathan cast the investigation and the media storm around the case as a public narrative that's been built around a partial, decontextualized, and distorted view, which has generated a perception of guilt that's far removed from reality. He added that he will face the situation with his family's full support and with the tranquility and conviction that the facts will clearly demonstrate my innocence and that the truth will prevail. In a separate memo addressed to Mango's staff, Ruiz expressed his support for Andic, underscoring that the company's board members are also behind him. Despite the frenzy around the case, Mango seems to be chugging along, doing business as usual. On June 4th, the brand will release a collaboration with the beloved New York-based indie label Eckhouse Lotta, throwing its hat in the ring as a more affordable labels, including Zara and Gap, tap buzzy fashion names like Willy Chavarria and Victoria Beckham for high-profile limited capsules. Here's another article that I just couldn't fit in the past weeks. This is "How I'm Wrestling with Miles Davis's Complicated Legacy as Artist and abuser. In honor of the centennial of Davis's birth, one writer reflects on the late artist's enduring impact and offers a musical roadmap through which to navigate his five-decade career. This is by Jimmy Briggs on May 24th. In 1985, I couldn't escape trumpeter Miles Davis. It seemed like he was everywhere. Raspy-voiced, hidden behind sunglasses, chewing gum, always intimidating. I first saw him in a commercial for Honda scooters as part of a multi-year campaign that included Grace Jones, Lou Reed, and Devo. In his spot, Davis is leaning against a scooter, wearing a full-length leather jacket and baggy pants and holding a trumpet. His one line speaks multitudes. "I'll play first, and I'll tell you about it later. Maybe." That fall, I watched him in an episode of Miami Vice called Junk Love, in which he played an ill-fated pimp named Ivory Jones. A week later, there he was again, playing at the start of a music video on MTV for the title track of the album Sun City by Artists United Against Apartheid. One of my all-time favorite songs came out that year as well, Perfect Way, by synth-pop-funk group Skritti Politti. The following year, Davis released the album Tutu with a personally beloved cover of Perfect Way. In the ensuing years, I understood the Miles Davis I discovered as a teenager, but one of the many iterations he birthed in a life of perpetual innovation, reinvention, and controversy. 25 years after his death, people around the world, from St. Louis to Paris, New York to Tokyo, are seizing the centennial of Miles Davis's birth this month to decipher his enduring impact across genre of music, fashion, and politics. Record labels are re-releasing some of his most beloved recordings in expanded editions, including 1957's Birth of the Cool and the legendary concert set Live at the Plugged Nickel from 1965. Additionally, a Mick Jagger-produced feature about his affair with French actress Juliette Gréco, Miles and Juliet, is forthcoming, and jazz hubs such as Birdland, the Montreux Festival, and Jazz at Lincoln Center are playing homage to key periods in his creative oeuvre. Dubbed the Prince of Darkness for a brooding presence on stage and aloof demeanor off it, it must be acknowledged that he was also a motherfucker, a term he used often when talking about musicians he deeply admired. He was also infamous for disputes over recording credits throughout his career, and in later life was rebuked for physical abuse toward his wives, most famously by Pearl Klieg in her 1990 feminist landmark, Mad at Miles, A Black Woman's Guide to Truth. In a five-decade career that generated around 60 studio albums, at least 36 live albums, 3 films, 8 Grammy Awards, and induction into the Rock and Roll Hall of Fame, perhaps the best way to grasp the maddening, awe-inspiring journey of East St. Louis, Illinois reared Miles Dewey Davis III is through the love, the music he loved to create, disassemble, and reimagine. The following albums, I believe, provide a roadmap. Number 1, Kind of Blue, 1959, still the best-selling jazz album of all time with familiar hits such as Blue and Green, So What, and Freddie Freeloader. Number 2, Sketches of Spain, 1960, inspired by Spanish composer Joaquin Rodrigo's 1939 guitar concerto, Concierto de Aranjuez. Sketches is an orchestral masterpiece and Davis's third successful collaboration with composer and arranger Gil Evans after Miles Ahead and Porgy and Bess. Number 3, In a Silent Way, 1969. Second wife Betty Davis, a grossly underappreciated funk musician, heavily influenced this foray into jazz and rock fusion. Miles forsook his long-held Black Ivy fashion sensibilities for an Afro-futuristic persona with psychedelic shirts, colored shades, and tight pants. Number 4, On the Corner, 1972. Considered a singular failure at the time of its release, the heavily looped and tape-sliced effort is now seen as a building block of hip-hop sampling and ambient groove. Artists ranging from Brian Eno, Questlove, Sonic Youth, and Radiohead laud its prescience. And number 5, Tutu, 1986. Having written a track for Davis that was ultimately dropped from the album, Prince was a major inspiration for Tutu. The two performed together at Paisley Park in Minneapolis a year after its release. A bootleg CD recording of that mythical performance remains one of my most cherished possessions. Chameleon, band leader, maverick, abuser, icon, motherfucker. I'm still wrestling uncomfortably with Miles Davis and his creative genius, as I continue to do with too many other famous artists, men, accused of committing harm toward women and children, the community around them, or themselves. To be sure, Miles Davis's musical legacy demands to be celebrated, discussed, and performed for his centennial birthday observance. Still, I may forego the public spectacles this year and play one of his earlier classic recordings, alone at my desk, waiting to get lost for a brief period in the beauty. Next up is a really long article that never fit into any of my previous recordings. This is Moneyball. Trinidad Chambliss is making millions playing college football. The NCAA wants to stop him. The 23-year-old star quarterback talks to Vanity Fair about his landmark legal case, his coaches past and present, and his upcoming season at Ole Miss. This is by Romani Jones on April 29th. On a Saturday morning in March, college senior Trinidad Chambliss arrives at the Olivia and Archie Manning Athletics Performance Center at the University of Mississippi in his black Jeep Grand Cherokee for an interview arranged by his agent. 5 years ago, his car would have warranted an NCAA investigation, and his agent, just the fact of having one, would have immediately ended Chambliss's college career. Now, the most shocking thing is that his vehicle is so modest, and that, rather than enter the NFL draft, he's heading into his sixth year of college. He'll make more money for the upcoming season than he would have in 2 years as a second late-round pick, where experts projected his selection in this year's draft would be. I have a financial advisor, I have an agent, I have a marketing agency, Chambliss tells me on Saturday, still trying to believe it himself. When he started college, Chambliss recalls, it was, okay, I have $100 to spend on my groceries for these 2 weeks. It's just wild to see, like, the first check hit, and it's like, wow, I have that much money. That's crazy. College athletics are changing at a breakneck pace. The nexus of college football's past, present, and future is embodied in this young man from Grand Rapids, Michigan. His journey recalls the charm of days gone by, where the love of the game was its glue. The present is reflected in his decision to leave one small school for another's bigger stage and deeper pockets, and his future, a raging battle between the state courts and the NCAA, will be a bellwether for all college sports. A highlight reel of big money and college athletics. In 2021, the Supreme Court unanimously ruled the NCAA's restrictions on educated-related benefits violated antitrust law, striking down the notion of amateurism, which the NCAA had used to justify banning player pay, and so players were allowed to profit from the rights to their name, image, and likeness, NIL. A separate 2025 case paved the way for athletes to enter revenue-sharing deals with their schools. Add to this the NCAA transfer portal, which effectively allows athletes and coaches to swipe right. Enter college athletes who want to stay in school and play for longer. Walter Byers, the architect of the NCAA, once compared the thing he helped build to a plantation, but now the body has lost its control over athletes and their money, and it's treating Chambliss's case as a last stand. The NCAA's entire business model is illegal and unenforceable, says Andrew Cooper, executive director of United College Athletics Association, a nonprofit players group. So what the NCAA is trying to do, for whatever reason, is waste lots of resources to drag this out for as long as possible. An NCAA spokesperson tells Vanity Fair, the vast majority of legal challenges to the NCAA's eligibility rules have failed, and these attempts to undermine college sports eligibility rules are robbing high school athletes of the opportunity to compete and get a scholarship, a life-changing opportunity for many young people. The story of Trinidad Chambliss has the hallmarks of sports cinema, the unassuming hero from an inauspicious beginning in search of a chance. Chambliss played his senior year of high school 6 years ago in the fall of 2020. In peak pandemic times, even something as simple as working out was a challenge. So his coaches at Forest Hills Northern High School personally delivered weights to players' homes. Lockdown also made exposure hard to come by for players like Chambliss. Because of COVID, it really, really knocked everybody in his class, says Cheryl Chambliss, Trinidad's mother, referring to the athletes who graduated high school in those years, especially him, for a loop because the recruiting was little to nothing. Chambliss was a talented multi-sport athlete, but undersized, even by Division II standards. He was always chasing weight, and chasing weight is not easy, says his dad, Trent, who basically trained Trinidad from birth. His name, by the way, has nothing to do with the country. His mother has told reporters that she would have named a girl Trinity and therefore named her son Trinidad. Around the town of Oxford, Mississippi, however, the flag of Trinidad and Tobago flies on dozens of homes for the local hero. In 2021, Chambliss arrived at Ferris State University, a Division II powerhouse an hour from Grand Rapids. His first year, he redshirted, meaning he joined the team but did not play, thereby retaining a season of eligibility. In 2022, Chambliss suffered from tonsillitis and sleep apnea. Both those years, Ferris won the national championship. When Chambliss finally hit the field in 2023 as the backup quarterback, the team went 8-3. In 2024, he was the starter, but threw two interceptions in the opener. "I lost the game," Chambliss said, "and it was a huge game." He fought self-doubt, but the bounce back was immediate. Chambliss threw 10 touchdowns in the next four games. By the middle of the season, Ferris State coach Tony Anise says, "You're staying. You're saying he's the best player in Division II." The Bulldogs dominated the rest of their season, won another national championship, and Chambliss finished third in voting for the Harlan Hill Trophy, awarded to the best player in Division II football. His private quarterback coach, Steve Calhoun, leveled with the pupil. "After that national championship game that they won, I said, 'Hey, T, like, you've outgrown the Division II Ferris State level,'" he says. 4 months later, Chambliss committed to play at the University of Mississippi, known as Ole Miss. "I trusted the people at Ferris State. I trusted my community there. I trusted my teammates, and it was tough," he says, "but that was a very small window to bet on myself and provide for my family and for myself." His coach understood. "I love Trinidad, and I think he loves me," Anise says, "but millions of dollars is going to matter more than love." After Ole Miss's starting quarterback suffered an ankle injury in week two, Chambliss took the reins and thrived. And then, at the very end of the 2025 season, after months of speculation in national sports media, Ole Miss head coach Lane Kiffin bailed for bitter rival LSU and a $91 million contract. The team was on the precipice of the college football playoff, a feat the school had not done since the format's inception in 2014. Kiffin was excoriated by fans and media for abandoning his team, but neither Chambliss nor his family begrudged the coach for leaving. "I don't know why, what it would have looked like," Chambliss says, "if they made the championship game." The task of winning it all fell to Pete Golding, who had been defensive coordinator under Kiffin and a staff in flux, composed of some assistants who worked for both Ole Miss and LSU at certain points. As the new head coach, Golding felt his staff was capable, but when it came to the plan, "I don't think clear is the right word," he said. He saw no reason for Chambliss to take on any additional pressure. "A quarterback, by image, is going to be the leader," Golding says, "but I think the biggest thing for us is, like, look, man, we don't need anybody to do anything

of eligibility. Given Chambliss's documented illness, he, his family, and the compliance department at Mississippi expected his application to be approved. On January 9th this year, the day after the heartbreaker loss, his waiver request was denied. In December, even after leaving for LSU, Kiffin had called Arkansas attorney Tom Mars about Chambliss's case. Mars thought, here's a guy with a mountain of medical records, a doctor who said he was incapacitated, and the NCAA said they're not going to look at it. Mars told Chambliss's agent, Fletcher Smith, that they would have to sue the NCAA. There's all kinds of reasons they're not going to grant this waiver, Mars said, none of which have to do with the merits. To Vanity Fair, the NCAA says this characterization is false and that they provided significant information regarding the decision. In a widely released extensive statement, the NCAA said that Chambliss had failed to submit sufficient documentation of his illness while at Ferris and thereby didn't meet the criteria for an extension. Chambliss calls the situation ridiculous. Cheryl takes personal offense, as a mother, at the notion that it was anything other than what they've asserted. What people don't really realize is that when you have something like that with the swelling of the glands and the tonsils and all of that, people's had, you know, a tragedy occur in their sleep, Trent Chambliss says. They want to look at maybe a broken bone or a limb or whatever, but if you're not well, you're not well. Chambliss appealed the NCAA's decision and sued the NCAA in Mississippi State Court, requesting an injunction that would allow him to play immediately, which he was granted, and in March, the Mississippi Supreme Court denied the NCAA's request to appeal the lower court's injunction. Mars, who is working with an Oxford attorney, William Liston, on the case, has a doozy of a theory. Eligibility agreements in college sports are between the NCAA and its member schools. Technically, Mississippi applied for Chambliss's waiver, but the NCAA is duty-bound to support its athletes. We know that because its mission statement says it exists to serve students, Mars said. Chambliss, he says, was damaged because they refused to follow their own rules. In 2026, those damages would be stadium size. In 2024, Bryce Underwood, signed to play quarterback for Michigan, reportedly for $3 million per season. Chambliss, armed with rare leverage after a spectacular 2025 season, scored a one-season salary far greater than that. Chambliss's case is setting up a blueprint for state-by-state litigation, Cooper says. The irony is unavoidable. To win in court, the organization must dispute its obligation to its athletes. But where the NCAA truly wants to win is in Congress, which it has spent years and millions of dollars lobbying. Cooper says they're trying to delay the inevitable and hope that Congress miraculously grants them a blank check bailout through the SCORE Act, a bipartisan bill that would standardize NIL rules and, most importantly, deem athletes as non-employees. The bill has not been brought to the House floor for a vote. I think they've used Chambliss as a pawn in this lobbying effort that seems to be their sole focus in life, Mars says. That's the only logical explanation I've been able to come up with. Everyone around Chambliss, including his lawyer, is certain he'll play this fall. I care about my win-loss record, Mars says. Chambliss has seemingly gone pro, but stayed in school. And the body that sold stories like Chambliss's for years, who swore compensating players would cheapen the game, is the only entity who wants his story to end. That is college sports in 2026. I'm going to pause here to remind you that you're listening to the Vanity Fair Hour on Sun Sounds of Arizona. And my name is Amy Smith. I'm your volunteer broadcaster for this program. We're currently reading from VanityFair.com. We're catching up on articles that just didn't fit in the past couple weeks' episodes for whatever reason. We're going to continue with the sports theme. This headline, Roger Goodell's Hollywood Blitz, Why All the Other Moguls Have to Kiss the Ring. Lachlan Cartwright chops it up with the NFL commissioner, entertaining bids from every studio head in town as they duke it out for the most valuable thing on TV. This is from May 5th.
One evening in March, a healthy slice of the ruling class of media, politics, entertainment, and sports gathered in New York City to celebrate Rupert Murdoch's 95th birthday. Among the A-listers who descended upon the grill, his son, Lachlan Murdoch, his ex-wife, Wendy Dang Murdoch, Jared Kushner and Ivanka

0: Trump, Hugh Jackman, Michael Bloomberg, Tony Blair, Barry Diller, and Andrew Lloyd Webber. Also, Dallas Cowboys owner Jerry Jones, New England Patriots proprietor Robert Kraft, and NFL commissioner Roger Goodell. That football tycoons occupied a chunk of the bold-faced names was not a coincidence. The sport, and Goodell in particular, has become a power center. And like any other power center, this one comes with an internecine battles, petty rivalries, and lots of money. Goodell has become the envy of all the other sporting leagues for the way he's been able to parcel out air and streaming rights. Amazon has Thursday night football. CBS and Fox have Sunday afternoons. NBC has Sunday nights. Monday night is the domain of ESPN and ABC. YouTube has the NFL Sunday ticket, and Netflix has Christmas Day. And 86 of the top 100 TV broadcasts in 2025 were NFL games. But in 2024, the National Basketball Association inked a monster $76 billion deal with Amazon, NBC Universal, and Disney. At first, it had Goodell and the NFL fuming, and then they began salivating at the prospect that they could improve on their existing $110 billion contract. And as live sports become the ultimate subscription driver, broadcast partners and streamers are fighting over every bit they can, putting Goodell in an enviable position as the ultimate media kingpin. The media landscape is changing quickly, and it's not because we're changing it, it's because that's where the consumers are going, Goodell tells me when we meet at his palatial NFL office the day before Murdoch's party. People think we're leading it. We're actually going where the consumers are, and I think that's a fundamental thing that you have to spend a lot of time learning and trying to understand. It is perhaps Murdoch, if anyone, whom Goodell vaunts as a model titan, as Goodell pushes for a deal that will cement his own legacy. Murdoch is a true visionary, Goodell says, on the way he builds everything, but what always struck me about him is he looked at things longer term. Over the past few months, the Murdoch empire has been a thorn in Goodell's side, as the Department of Justice has announced an investigation into how expensive and difficult it has become for NFL fans to watch games. The Wall Street Journal, Fox, and the New York Post have steadily aired accusations of anti-competitive, anti-consumer tactics. The accusations have irked the NFL and Goodell. Well, I don't agree with that because 88% of our games, roughly, are on broadcast television, Goodell tells me, pushing back. The other 12% are on platforms that are incredibly widely distributed, and people are already there. Netflix is not a small distribution. In fact, you can make an argument it's bigger than some of the networks. Goodell has been politically savvy from the cradle. His father, Charles, was a U.S. senator appointed by New York Governor Nelson Rockefeller to Robert F. Kennedy's seat after his assassination. Charles, the descendant of a prominent New York abolitionist, was among the loudest Republican voices against the Vietnam War. Roger, one of five children, joined the NFL in 1982, working under Commissioner Pete Rozelle. After a brief stint with the New York Jets, he returned to the league office, becoming commissioner in 2006. As a businessman, he's direct. He's aggressive, says Versant CEO Mark Lazarus, who negotiated deals with Goodell when Lazarus was running NBC Sports. He's well prepared for any discussion. There aren't many, if any, things in discussions that we've had ever that he didn't have a... I may have not have liked his answers, but that he didn't have an answer or a counterpoint to. Jones recalled being asked by a fellow owner whether Goodell, who he had known in NFL marketing negotiations, was tough enough to be commissioner. I said, "Boys, don't worry about it. He bit as a puppy. He bit hard as a puppy. He will bite back," Jones tells me in his trademark Texarkana accent. Unlike other sports, the NFL has become entertainment crack. And as Jones puts it to me, the NFL is a soap opera 365 days of the year. Goodell has 32 constituents, the owners of the teams, who have come to trust and respect him as he's increased their wealth through rivers of media deal gold. Part of Goodell and his team's strategy has been to examine the value they're creating for their media partners. He's a great negotiator and is sitting on top of one of the last must-see real-time day and date broadcasts So he has a lot of great cards to play. The former CAA chairman and co-founder, Michael Ovitz, a friend of Goodell's, tells me. Kraft describes Goodell as a hard negotiator who is almost relentless in a positive way. Sometimes we have to calm him down. He's so good at it. With a limited supply of games, but seemingly unlimited demand from the streamers, the NFL has become a cash-minting media company with an incredibly valuable product. My recollection of the negotiations is they were much more about what you were going to get for the money that you were going to pay, and much less about the money you were going to pay, and also much less about what games you're going to get, former president of ESPN John Skipper says, meaning, as he clarifies, at least in my experience, the NFL did not negotiate much on price. Thanks to David Ellison's Paramount purchase, Goodell has used a change of control provision in the contract to kickstart talks to renegotiate their deal and then set the market for the other partners. We look at the numbers, we look at the data, we look at the value behind it all, Hans Schroeder, the chief operating officer at NFL Media, tells me. And yes, I think we think our rights are driving even more value today. As Roger said, our rights are undervalued. The drumbeat started as soon as the Super Bowl was over. In late March, the Wall Street Journal reported that Netflix, hungry for more NFL, is looking at a Thanksgiving Eve game plus an international match to add to its Christmas Day package. CNBC reported that the NFL and Paramount Skydance were discussing a deal that could cost CBS an extra $1 billion or more. It's up for debate whether any of the key media partners are making money from the NFL rights they bought, and none want to discuss it on the record. Rather, they believe in the intangible benefits of being in partnership with the NFL. Having the rights buys you leverage with distributors, advertisers, and subscribers, and it's a promotional vehicle for CBS or Amazon or NBC to plug new series as they try to manifest new hits. Part of it is we push our partners to do the best they can do with it, says Kraft, who chairs the league's media committee. What we see happening now is they're bundling our content with other content they have that's not as strong and have people bidding on that basis. And we want to get our fair value, and I think that's what's really driving us. Viewing figures leave no doubt that YouTube is the new TV, and Netflix is looking more and more like a broadcaster, having decided to add advertising. The streamers are essentially taking a page from the Murdoch playbook. When the media mogul created Fox in 1986, he looked to the NFL as a way to attract eyeballs, and then he added NFL rights in the 1994 season to develop affiliates and bring in a bigger audience. Producing live sports at scale is an incredibly complex job. The likes of Fox, NBC, CBS, and ESPN have decades of institutional knowledge and experience, but there is unlikely to be any material offset for CBS and other legacy media companies. The new deal may create an opportunity for new platforms looking to snap up other sporting rights as the older players are squeezed. At risk, Major League Baseball and Major League Soccer. With only so much money to go around, the NFL could suck out all the cash from sports rights. We have the ability to offset a portion of any kind of cost increases because we look at our sports portfolio as a whole. So we would certainly consider balancing or rebalancing our portfolio as we move forward when those opportunities become available, Fox CEO Lachlan Murdoch said on an earnings call earlier this year. But losing NFL rights would be an existential threat to Fox as much as any of the rights holders. The NFL doesn't need to fight. They don't care. If you decide to enter into a fight, you are going to lose, Skipper says. So they would be very persuasive if they say, sorry, we don't want to wait till 29, and everybody's going to have their press officer write a statement that says, oh, we were so excited to get the chance to continue our relationship with the most valuable content in the world. With negotiations expected to pick up through the summer, one eventuality is the same partners lock down similar packages. There may be nips and tucks that would allow for the creation of another package, likely for a streamer, but the partners will then need to find ways to pay up, which will mean finding savings in other parts of their businesses and passing on the extra cost to fans. Sports and live content is unique, and I think we stand in a unique spot in that ecosystem, Goodell tells me. So I think we create value. You know, everyone, every business makes calculations and has to make determinations of the cost of things, and also how they allocate their resources, capital and otherwise. At the Super Bowl halftime show, Bad Bunny belted out his hits, Titi Me Pregunto, Yo Perro Sola, and Monaco. Some were distracted by the controversy of it all, but in reality, it was a masterstroke by the NFL as it looks to bring in a larger international audience. Latin America, South America, Hispanics. The international horizon is also where there's more money to be made. The NFL is currently shopping for a mini package, what it calls a strip, which will incorporate a game in Australia in September, along with domestic games. That looks likely to go to YouTube and Netflix. I think the commissioner is somebody whose heart looks a lot like NFL Shield, and he cares about the league, Schroeder says. He's worked really at one place his entire career. You know, he lives it, he breathes it, he sleeps it, and he's always thinking about a couple things. One is, what is best with the league and what's best for the league? And two, how do we always move forward? The NFL looks closely at how its media partners are performing, advertising, ratings, subscriptions, how they generate value from Thursday through Monday Night Football becomes part of the calculation. An 18th game would increase the league's value by billions. In our new labor agreement, I hope we go to 18 games and 2 preseason games. And then if we do that, it would allow us to hopefully go to 16 international games, so we would have every team every year play an international game, which would be built mainly through a streaming audience, Kraft tells me the day after Murdoch's birthday party. An old broadcast TV is in some ways the new broadcast TV. I believe that the majority of their games will stay on networks, former Fox Sports president David Hill tells me about the next iteration of the rights deals. Until the streamers are in a position to say that we can give you the same bulk audiences that the networks can, which I don't know if they can at the moment, or I don't know if the NFL at this stage is going to make that fit, but what I think will happen is that the percentage of games on networks will come down slightly, and the percentage of games on streamers will go up slightly. YouTube, Amazon, and Netflix have one big advantage over the competition. They have massive global footprints outside the U.S. Netflix, whose strategy has always been about binge-watching, has also come around to the live events formula. From NFL headquarters in New York, Goodell tells me it was 10 years of conversations with Amazon and team owners before the streamer landed its Thursday night package. That package had previously been held by Fox, CBS, and NBC, who all opted not to pursue it because they had their strength in the Sunday packages. I think streamers bring innovation. They bring technology, Goodell says. They bring an important platform. From YouTube, we've learned a lot. The importance of creators and influencers, how they've done that. They took over Sunday Ticket, which is a package that we thought could have a lot more innovation, and they've done an amazing job with it. Goodell, who has not visited Australia before, will make 3 trips in 6 months down under ahead of the first ever game in Melbourne between the Los Angeles Rams and the San Francisco 49ers in September. When he isn't negotiating deals and at games, he finds solace in his man cave at his New York home. Everyone got a look at my man cave back in COVID, Goodell tells me, referring to having to do NFL draft from his innermost fiefdom before adding, I hope not to do that again. When I asked the 67-year-old about succession, he acknowledges it's on his mind. That's one of the things that you spend a lot of time focusing on, he says. Brian Rollup, who was responsible for the NFL's media businesses, was seen as a replacement until he left last year to run the PGA. He has created a situation that the shoes would be hard to fill. On the other hand, it would be tremendously attractive for an outstanding talent, Jones tells me. One thing is for certain, much like the Oscars defecting from ABC to YouTube in 2029, the Super Bowl could be shown on a streamer in the next decade, if the price is right. I always thought that when we were negotiating with the NFL, the boys would turn up with ski masks and AK-47s, Hill, who negotiated a number of deals when he was running Fox Sports, says, laughing. At Levi's Stadium in Santa Clara, California, in early February, fans gathered for Super Bowl 60, where the Seattle Seahawks would ultimately defeat the New England Patriots. For the privilege of watching an underwhelming game and a much more whelming live performance by Bad Bunny, the cheapest tickets went for just over $4,000 a pop. The stadium's capacity is more than 68,000. The math tells the stakes. In a long glass-fronted suite with tiered leather seating sat YouTube CEO Neil Moen, Netflix co-CEO Ted Sarandos, Google CEO Sundar Pichai, Axel Springer CEO and Netflix board member Matthias Döpfner, and soon-to-be Disney CEO Josh D'Amaro, and Paramount Skydance CEO David Ellison. The men were gathered to kiss Goodell's ring. It was a super relaxed atmosphere, Döpfner tells me in April, recalling what was his first Super Bowl. The moguls were just chatting, he says, from gossip to serious business talks, and then just focusing on the game and the whole event and the entertainment part of it, which is also very important, and having fun. That's partly how, as he puts it, Roger Goodell has created the most valuable sports rights in the world. The NFL stands symbolically for success and for mass audiences, and in the way everybody wants to be part of that success. And I think that's why there's a lot of competition for the events, that everyone is trying to get a piece of it, says Döpfner, that it's a reflection of Roger's success over more than four decades. And with Döpfner, Goodell has created one more fan and one more partner. The day after the big fun game, Döpfner's Bild, Germany's popular tabloid newspaper, and the NFL announced a partnership. Well, this has definitely been a random grouping of articles. Our next one, a letter from Vatican City. Who is Christopher Ola, the Anthropic co-founder welcomed by Pope Leo? The pontiff delivered a fiery screed against AI as Ola, the company's interpretability research lead, sat just a few seats away. This is by Aaron Vanderhoof on May 26th. On Monday, May 25th, Pope Leo XIV read a fiery anti-AI encyclical, the term for an official letter delivered from the pontiff to a group at the Vatican that included two cardinals and a few Catholic theologians. But one person on the guest list caught onlookers off guard. The group also included Christopher Ola, an Anthropic co-founder and the company's interpretability research lead, wearing a workaday Navy suit and shaking the hand of the pontiff. On Monday, the company said that Ola had been invited to deliver his own remarks at the Vatican and shared a copy of his speech to its press site. Leo's encyclical, entitled Magnifica Humanitas, Latin for Magnificent Humanity, was fervently opposed to unchecked artificial intelligence, presenting a cogent outline of what separates humans from machines. So-called artificial intelligences do not undergo experiences, do not possess a body, do not feel joy or pain, do not mature through relationships, and do not know from within what love, work, friendship, or responsibility mean, Leo said. Nor do they have a moral conscience, since they do not judge good and evil, grasp the ultimate meaning of situations, or bear responsibility for consequences. The Pope also argued that this technology can't be considered moral because it was developed and owned exclusively by private companies. Yet, the Pope also invited Ola, a representative from one of those private companies, to contribute his own remarks. In his speech, Ola praised Leo and focused on his hope that people outside of the AI industry will continue to discuss these issues. We need more of the world, religious communities, civil society, scholars, governments, and indeed all people of goodwill, to do what His Holiness has done here, to take this seriously, to look closely, and to push events in a better direction, Ola said Monday. We need informed critics who will tell the labs when we are failing. We need moral voices that the incentives cannot bend. It's not common for outsiders to be invited to events like this one, a senior Vatican source told the National Catholic Reporter on Monday. Yet Ola's invite was also a sign that under Leo, the Vatican wants to have a seat at the high-tech table. The gesture is in fact an expression of the great willingness and desire for us to enter into or participate more fully in the dialogues that are going on, the Vatican source says. Cardinal Blaise Kupich, a bishop from the Pope's home city of Chicago, told the New York Times he hoped for collaboration between tech companies and the church. I think that openness on the part of Mr. Ola, as well as the Holy Father, can be the bridge by which all that can happen, he said. For the last few years, much of the press's attention has been focused on Anthropic's CEO, Dario Amodei, who declined to give Vanity Fair an interview when approached by the magazine earlier this year. Yet Ola, one of the original seven OpenAI employees who left to found Anthropic, has also been a crucial part of the company's quest to brand itself a safer AI alternative. Ola's team at Anthropic researches AI's ethical orientation, or lack thereof. Its findings occasionally go viral. In 2024, Time named him one of the 100 most influential people in AI. Raised in Canada, Ola worked on projects related to 3D printing after receiving a Thiel Fellowship in 2012. The program, founded by conservative billionaire Peter Thiel, pays young people to work on a startup or research project after skipping or stopping college. After finishing his 2 years as a Thiel Fellow, Ola went on to an internship at Google, where he helped develop Deep Dream, a neural network project that created psychedelic art. At OpenAI, Ola ran an interpretability research lab where he designed a project that helped explain what was going on as the team built its large language model. In late 2020, he followed Amodei out of the company. On his X account, Ola has reposted comments from other employees who have left OpenAI, at least one of whom said they were not satisfied with the company's commitment to safety. When Anthropic was engaged in a public battle with the Department of Defense over its use of its models, Ola also reshared an amicus brief filed by Catholic moral theologians in support of Anthropic's case. Ola is an active blogger and seems to be part of the social network that has sprung up around the pursuit of artificial intelligence in the Bay Area. In 2022, he wrote a blog post about his search for a romantic partner, which was picked up by Wired. In the post, he mentions his passion for the beauty of math and science, his search for wholesomeness in his life, and his politically moderate leanings. Ola also says that he values moral connection and discussed his veganism. He mentioned his mixed emotions about the effective altruism movement, in which tech-inclined people organize along a set of values to benefit humanity. I'm very dedicated to doing what I believe to be morally right. I think some people find me frustratingly scrupulous, but I think for others I can help them feel supported in holding true to their own values, even when we differ, Ola noted in the blog post. However, there are also some things I disagree with the EA mainstream on, and I generally value moral independence. The post may help to explain why Ola was Anthropic's pick for the Pope. In it, Ola says he was raised as an evangelical Christian with creationist leanings until he became an atheist around the age of 15. In his remarks at the Vatican, he demonstrated some facility with the language of the Christian tradition, citing concepts like discernment, human flourishing, and the Church's history of concern for the global poor. But his remarks were secular in nature, and in them he also conceded that his company's tools present a challenge to the future of human labor. We dwell so often on what divides us, but humanity, full of dignity and conscience, has so much common ground, Ola said before Pope Leo. In conversations we at Anthropic have had with leaders across faith and cultural traditions, we found one shared and deeply held conviction. If this technology is coming, it must go well for our common home and for the children to come. And our last article for this hour, Fait Accompli. John Lennon, Chance the Rapper, Elizabeth Alexander, and Lonnie Ali were honored at the annual Gordon Parks Gala. This is by Jimmy Briggs on May 20th. On Tuesday evening at Cipriani in Midtown Manhattan, scores of celebrated figures in the arts, philanthropy, and social justice came together for the 20th anniversary gala of the Gordon Parks Foundation. Among those on hand were Colin Kaepernick, Darren Walker, Annie Leibovitz, Tanya Lewis Lee. Her husband Spike was courtside at Madison Square Garden for the Knicks Come From Behind win, as well as power couple Swizz Beatz and Alicia Keys. The event has become a coveted beacon of light as one of the most highly anticipated gatherings of New York's social season. This year's honorees included Chance the Rapper, poet and Mellon Foundation president Elizabeth Alexander, Grammy-winning singer-songwriter John Lennon, artist Henry Taylor, and Lani Ali, widow of Muhammad Ali, and lifetime director and vice chair of the board of the Muhammad Ali Center in Louisville, Kentucky. Others who turned out for the annual celebration of creative excellence were Chelsea Clinton, Zadie Smith, Carrie Mae Weems, Delroy Lindo, Jacqueline Woodson, Jelani Cobb, and Catherine Gund. Gordon Parks, the photographer, filmmaker, author, and civil rights activist, was one of the 20th century's most consequential artists and narrator of the American experience, specifically regarding race and poverty. He established the foundation with his friend and collaborator at Life magazine, longtime editor Philippe B. Kuhnhart, Jr., and in 2007, a year after Parks' death at the age of 93, the foundation held its first gala, a relatively modest affair, in Midtown. Since 2017, awards and fellowships have been dispensed to dozens of recipients for achievement in photography, literature, journalism, art, film, and as of this year, music, to jazz pianist and composer Jason Moran. Peter W. Kuhnhart Jr., grandson of the foundation's co-founder, now leads the organization, which includes the Parks Archive and exhibition space in Pleasantville, New York. Gordon, Lani Ali told me prior to the gala, was actually two generations older than Muhammad. Referring to Parks' first article on Muhammad in 1966 for Life after his conversion to Islam, she said, "It was called The Redemption of the Champion." Gordon was not trying to redeem him in the ring, but to redeem him in American society. And the way he framed it was not to look at Muhammad as the pugilist, the boxer, the athlete. It was to look at the human side. I think Gordon felt it was incumbent upon him to mentor this young man, to help guide him through some of the things that Gordon knew Muhammad would be encountering. Baltimore-based photographer Devin Allen was among the first recipients of a fellowship in 2017 after his documentation of protests in his hometown in the wake of the killing of a young black man named Freddie Gray while in police custody. One of Allen's images landed on the cover of Time, putting him on the foundation's radar. "The lessons embedded in Gordon's photography," Allen noted, "have always been important in my journey. People are still moved by his work. He taught the new generation that photography is a weapon for telling our stories." 20 years ago, the day after my birthday, yours truly, along with some 2,000 other celebrants, filed into Riverside Church in Manhattan's Morningside Heights neighborhood on a cool spring-like morning. The occasion was Gordon Parks' public funeral. There were many tears shed for the larger-than-life figure who inspired so many Black Americans, myself included, to not only maintain our dignity and humanity, but also reinforce the truth that we were an integral part of America's narrative. Still, there was even more laughter, knowing smiles, and fond memories we shared of being in Gordon's presence or of working alongside him as I had the opportunity to do a decade earlier. I was a reporter at Life for many years. From his hardscrabble roots in rural Fort Scott, Kansas, he lived a seemingly magical life, excelling and transforming every creative field he entered. I thought about that long ago service while sitting in the audience at the gala. On Tuesday night, following a rousing performance of Victory Is Mine by the Anthony Morgan Inspirational Choir of Harlem, which led into a more subdued but moving appearance by Chance the Rapper, Peter W. Kuhnhart Jr. passionately addressed the enduring impact of Gordon Parks. "When the foundation began," Gordon told us, "take what I've started and carry it into the future," he recalled. "That future is now." That perfectly brings us to the end of our time here on the Vanity Fair Hour. Once again, you're listening to Sun Sounds of Arizona, and my name is Amy Smith. I'm your volunteer broadcaster for this program. Thank you so much for listening and indulging my need to fill in with some of these articles that I missed and really wanted to revisit. So I hope you'll join me next week for another full hour of stories from vanityfair.com. Thank you again for listening, and have a great week, everybody.
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2: Hello, this is Wallace Kleindienst, volunteer reader for Sun Sounds of Arizona, and welcome to American History. We are continuing to read from The American Story, Conversations with Master Historians, a sweeping journey across the American story through conversations with our greatest historians. Host of Bloomberg TV's David Rubenstein Show, David M. Rubenstein captures the brilliance of our most celebrated historians, as well as the souls of their subjects. We continue to read the conversation between David Rubenstein and Taylor Branch, which we started last week. Historian Taylor Branch is the author of three books on Martin Luther King called The American in the King's Year Trilogy. Taylor Branch wrote Parting the Waters, Pillar of Fire, and At Canaan's Edge, covering Martin Luther King from 1954 to 1968. The conversation with David Rubenstein continues. David Rubenstein, so Taylor Branch, you spent many years working on these several thousand pages of books that you wrote on the Civil Rights Movement and Martin Luther King Jr. in particular. Taylor Branch, 24 years actually, from 1982 to 2006. Rubenstein, did you ever think maybe you were giving too much time to this project? Branch, no, I was enthralled. It was supposed to take 3 years, which was 2 years longer than any other book I had done. But I knew it was a big topic, and the more I got into it, I did want it to end. But I never regretted how long it took. Rubenstein, so how many total pages are the three books on Martin Luther King? Branch, it depends on whether you count the footnotes. But there are 2,200 pages of book and about 700 pages of notes. Rubenstein, after all the time you spent on this, what would you like to convey to people about the Civil Rights Movement? Could you summarize in just one or two sentences the main point you wanted to convey in these 2,200 pages? Branch, that it was the essence of patriotism. It was modern founders doing what the original founders had done, confronting systems of hierarchy and oppression, and moving towards equal citizenship. And in that sense, I think the Civil Rights Movement is still a shining example of patriotism. Rubenstein, Martin Luther King Jr. is not the only person in the books, but he's the main person featured. After all your research, what thing or things most surprised you about King? Branch, the surprises began with his name and never stopped. He wasn't born Martin, he was born Michael. His father went to Germany and saw the birthplace of Martin Luther and got so carried away with himself that he changed his own name to Martin Luther King and his son's name to Martin Luther King Jr. This embarrassed his son, who was reluctant to use a new name. Black men in those days didn't want to use their first names anyway because it would allow white people to diminish them by being too familiar. So he went by ML until the end of the Montgomery bus boycott, when Time magazine put him on the cover of Time. They asked him what his name was, and he said it was ML King, and they said, no, we can't do that. Sheepishly, he said he was Martin Luther King Jr. After that, he revised his name. His revised name was public. Rubenstein, did you come away respecting him and admiring him more or less after you did the research for your books? Branch, much more after I did the research. At the beginning, I was a fellow Southern Baptist who thought maybe he got carried away by turning the other cheek and stumbled into an historic movement. The longer I studied him, the deeper and more profound for me was his understanding of ecumenical, spiritual, and political movements. He was a much more profound figure than I was prepared to believe at the beginning. Rubenstein, if you could have dinner with King tonight and could ask him one or two questions, What would you like to ask the man you spent 20-some years researching? Branch, if I had one question, it may not make sense to most people. To me, the turning point of his career and a turning point in American history that pushed the civil rights movement into momentum that lasted was in Birmingham, Alabama on May 1st, 1963, when the movement was about to fail and King was getting run out of town. King was under tremendous pressure to let children march and to not let them march when adults became too afraid or discouraged to demonstrate anymore. It was the biggest crisis of his life so far, and angry black parents came to him and said, "You are absolutely insane. You're not going to skulk out of here leaving our children with criminal records, spoiling what little chance they have to a decent life." King decided to go for broke and to let the children march. On Friday, they had 13 adults march. On Saturday, they had 600 children march. And on Sunday, they had over 1,500 march. It was D-Day. The photographs of dogs and fire hoses turned on young children, I think, melted emotional resistance in the United States to the civil rights movement. It was a turning point. It's amazing to me that there's never been a PhD dissertation analyzing why America turned on the witness of school children as young or 6 years old, but it happened, and it was a tremendous risk for him. He had to go in and face those parents and say, "Don't worry about your children." Rubenstein, what would you want to ask King? Branch, I would want to ask King, how did he make that decision? How did he decide to let 2,000 small children march into Bull Connor's jail in early May 1963? Because that was a turning point for American history. Note, Bull Connor was a commissioner for public safety in Birmingham who led the savage attacks on the marchers. Rubenstein, your books feature the period from 1954 to 1968, a 14-year period of time. Between the 13th, 14th, and 15th Amendments after the Civil War, when slavery was outlawed, African Americans could be citizens and they could have the right to vote. Between that time and 1954, virtually no progress was made in civil rights for almost 100 years. Why in the 14-year period you write about did so much happen when so little had happened in the 100 years before then? Branch, for a lot of those 100 years, we were basically misremembering everything that had produced the 13th, 14th, and 15th Amendments to the Constitution. We more or less buried them. They didn't apply the 15th Amendment at all. In retrospect, it's amazing that you had a 15th Amendment there guaranteeing the right to vote, but black people couldn't vote, and nobody seemed to notice. Even the 14th Amendment, giving equal citizenship and due process to freedmen, that's what it was for, was nullified within 10 years by the Supreme Court. Thereafter, those rights really applied more to corporations than they did to African Americans. American history can go backwards in race relations, and we were doing that busily. What turned us was in part World War II, in part the Depression, and in part ceaseless agitation that finally confronted in the 1950s how we could live up to the ideology that we had extolled when we were fighting Hitler in Japan. Rubenstein, in 1954, we had the Supreme Court's unanimous decision in Brown versus Board of Education ruling that school segregation was unconstitutional. Was it a shock to the country that the decision went that way and that it was unanimous? Branch, it was absolutely a shock that 9 white men would say that the central institution of Southern segregation violated the Constitution. Everybody was in shock, including a lot of black people who said, "This is a hallelujah day." But then in the next breath, they said, "What's going to happen to our black schools and our black principals? Are they all going to get fired?" Rubenstein, when the decision came down, the Supreme Court said that with all deliberate speed, we should implement this, but things didn't happen that quickly. Why was it in Little Rock, Arkansas, that there was a confrontation? And did President Eisenhower really want to send troops into Little Rock? I thought he was not really in favor of that decision. Branch, Eisenhower wasn't so much in favor of the decision, but the more I have studied it, the more I give Eisenhower credit. Because once he decided that the honor and the legality of the federal government was at stake in enforcing the court's orders against open resistance by the state powers, Eisenhower said, "I want to do this effectively," so he sent in the paratroopers. He sent in the 101st Airborne. Eisenhower said, "If I'm going to intervene militarily, I want to do it decisively," and he did. Rubenstein, "Why Little Rock and not some other city?" Branch, "Well, Little Rock had two things. It had a committed small group of children willing to take upon themselves a burden of being guinea pigs to march into this very large segregated school. They had a lot of support in the local NAACP, and they had a state governor who was very ambitious, not particularly a segregationist, but when push came to shove, the governor felt that he had to stand up against the federal government, against the power of the courts. He got himself trapped so that he had his state troopers and his National Guard preventing the children from entering the school. It was unlike anything since the Civil War. You had the powers of the state resisting the powers of the federal government over the issue of race." Rubenstein, "In 1955, Rosa Parks refused to give up her seat to somebody who was white and to move to the back of the bus in Montgomery, Alabama. Was that the first time that that had ever happened in the South?" Branch, "No. A large handful of people were arrested for violating the segregation laws for one reason or another. Many of them were not considered suitable to become a test case because the people involved were either drunk or pregnant out of wedlock or didn't have an exemplary record. Rosa Parks was respected by everybody. She was a unique person in that she was a seamstress who spoke perfect English and was the secretary of the NAACP, so that middle-class black folks respected her, and the working-class black folks respected her because she never looked down on them. She had this cross-class admiration among the blacks, so that when it happened to her, people said, 'It happened to Rosa, so we got to stand up for her.'" Rubenstein, "When Rosa Parks was arrested, there were protests. How did Martin Luther King get in the middle of this? He was a preacher in that city then, but he was not that heavily involved in civil rights before that, was he?" "No, King was fresh out of grad school, and he'd just come to Montgomery. He was a brand new preacher in town, and that's arguably the reason that he became the leader of the bus boycott. All the established preachers thought it was a ticket to get run out of town, a ticket to certain failure. So they voted King in to head the bus boycott that many felt was going to go down the tubes. Fortunately, some blessed people recorded the speech King gave on the first night of the bus boycott, which was December 5th, 1955. I spent a week trying to capture the dynamics in his first public address, talking about what the bus boycott meant. It was full of theology, but also full of the Constitution, and what it meant to protest, and why they should protest, and how much discipline it took to protest, and how they're going to make each other proud and stand together. King was fishing around for an applause line, and finally he said, quote, "There comes a time when people get tired of being trampled over by the iron feet of oppression." King went on to the next line, and then all of a sudden in the tape, you can hear the thunder of applause come rolling through. King gets a rhythm of that, and you can see the public person being born in that speech. Rubenstein, "Did he want to be a preacher? When he was growing up, his father was a preacher in Atlanta. Did Martin Luther King Jr. say, 'I want to be like my father'?" Branch, "No. King said he wanted to be unlike his father because his father was bombastic and selfish and wanted to drive a big car. King always used to say that in the black South of that era, if you were an idealist, you wanted to be a lawyer, and if you wanted to be rich, you wanted to be a preacher, which was the reverse of white culture. So it was a big struggle for him to want to become a preacher. King knew he had been groomed for it, and that he loved speaking, but for a long time he wanted to be a lawyer, and it was hard for him to reconcile himself to idealism in the ministry for which he was born. Rubenstein, so what was the outcome of the Montgomery bus boycott? Branch, the outcome was that those people who loved Rosa Parks marched for a year and proved that they could do it and made an enormous and inspirational story. But the Supreme Court basically ordered bus segregation to end. It didn't have that much effect on bus segregation elsewhere. Nothing was ever solved all at once. But it did become a victory, and it became a victory that the NAACP associated with a legal strategy and winning a court case, and that King associated with people standing up for the rights to make them real. Because if you don't stand up for those rights, it doesn't matter what the court says. Rubenstein, not too long after the bus boycott, there was a sit-in at a Woolworths counter in Greensboro, North Carolina. So what was that about? Branch, that was a spontaneous protest by students who were frustrated that 6 years after the Brown versus Board of Education Supreme Court decision, not much had changed. Segregation was still there, and the blacks only, whites only signs were still everywhere. The students went and sat down at the whites only lunch counter in Woolworths and were amazed that they weren't arrested. So they decided to do it again the next day, and it spread. It spread like wildfire, so that 10 weeks later, students from all over the South came to form a student coordinating committee because there were protests going on in so many different places. Now, King became important then because he was the only adult civil rights leader who instantly said, "This is a breakthrough because these students have found a way to amplify their words with sacrifice. They're willing to go to jail. You can't boycott someplace that won't let you in." King, coincidentally, had been frustrated in the late 1950s because he thought he could preach America out of segregation like Billy Graham. He traveled hundreds of thousands of miles doing it and failed. He was the first one to say, "This is a breakthrough. My words aren't enough. I'm a gifted preacher, but you're going to be a citizen. You got to be willing to make sacrifices and go beyond just telling everybody what to do." Rubenstein, there were hundreds of these sit-ins. John Lewis, the future congressman, was involved in one in Nashville, Tennessee. So what happened there in Nashville? Branch, John Lewis is famous for saying, "We're going to march through the yellow pages of Nashville," because they would march against the theaters, which were segregated, the lunch counters, the hotels, everywhere, even the airport. They went everywhere that was segregated, and they had a lot of victories. The message was that every city in the South needed to have sit-ins because there are no public officials who were openly against the segregation laws. You pretty much couldn't get elected if you opposed those segregation laws. And so the civil rights protesters marched and marched and marched. Meanwhile, the people defending segregation mobilized to the point that King said in 1962, "The defenders of segregation are mobilizing more rapidly than these isolated moments that I keep getting called into like a fireman for support. We're losing our moment, our window in history, if we don't establish a foothold pretty quick." That's why King went to Birmingham and made his supreme gamble there. He said, "We have to make a breakthrough. I have to risk more." Rubenstein, the segregation that existed in housing and elsewhere, was that only in the South? What about the nation's capital? What about the North? Branch, there was segregation everywhere. There were segregation laws in the South, but there were segregation policies everywhere. America's neighborhoods were segregated as a result. We like to tell ourselves that's all a result of private decisions, but it's the Federal Housing Administration loans, it's bank loans, it's government policy, city after city, it's decisions that determine where the highways go, where the public housing is built, and those patterns. We're still living with decisions that were made at every level of government in every region of the country a long time ago. Rubenstein, King came up with a theory that his supporters should use nonviolent response. Why was that so novel? Where did King get that idea from? Branch, at the beginning, I thought it was from Jesus. After all, that's what Jesus says. Turn the other cheek, resist not evil. The cross is the ultimate symbol of nonviolence. Rubinstein, was King influenced by Mahatma Gandhi of India? Branch, he was influenced by Gandhi, but then he went over to India in 1959 to study the Gandhians, and he came back saying, they fast all the time. We can never do that in America. Those Indians haven't eaten barbecue. Jawaharlal Nehru, the preeminent nonviolent Gandhian, is building nuclear bombs in India. And other Gandhians are fighting over whether they should step on insects or do this, that, or fight over the other. King said, we need our own nonviolence in the United States for black people because we're a tiny minority and the only thing we have is our faith and our commitment to democratic principles. Then King said, most Americans think nonviolence is exotic and strange, but American democracy is built on votes. And a vote is nothing but a piece of nonviolence. So if you believe in democracy, you believe in nonviolence, whether you know it or not. Rubinstein, was nonviolence a very popular approach at the time? Branch, no, it was not popular. First of all, it was scary because it meant you're willing to accept violence. But King said, after the Freedom Rides of 1961, if you look at the basis of American democracy after the American Revolution, it was self-government. Madison said, all our political experiments rest on the capacity of mankind for self-government and public trust. Without virtue in the people, no form of government can secure liberty. King said, nobody amplifies that better than a disciplined freedom rider looking at somebody who's about to hit him in the face and saying, we may not make a connection, but our children will because of what we're doing here today. King thought this kind of nonviolence was the essence of patriotism in the American tradition from the American Revolution forward, and that our successes are the advances of nonviolence to make votes count, and that we take too much for granted and get seduced into measuring democracy by lapses into violence. Rubinstein, at the time all this was going on, King was a rising leader in the African American community. Who were the established leaders there? What did they think of King? What did they think King was somebody, did they think King was somebody they didn't have to pay attention to? And at what point did they realize that King was one of them? Branch, some of them never realized King was. Black critics said, they were like crabs in a barrel. Some of these leaders, that's when there's not a lot of prestige or money to go around, you squabble over it harder. Thurgood Marshall called King a man on a boy's errand who didn't understand the law. Roy Wilkins of the NAACP thought that King was trying to steal his members. Whitney Young Jr. of the National Urban League admired King, but his contingency and business were so different. And James Farmer Jr. thought that King was stealing his thunder and nonviolence because Farmer was more of an overt Gandhian, where King was saying, I respect Gandhi, but we have to develop our own form of nonviolence. Note, Farmer was a main organizer of the Freedom Rides in 1961, in which activists divide segregation on interstate buses. So there were a lot of different factions. Then there were these students whom King supported and said it made these breakthroughs, but they resented him because he got all the publicity. They felt that they were the shock troops and they were always going to jail, but the reporters only wanted to talk to Martin Luther King Jr. And that made some of the students revolt against him. Rubinstein, there was a Student Nonviolent Coordinating Committee. Who headed that? Branch,

0: Why and how did that call occur, and why was Robert Kennedy upset about it? Branch, Robert Kennedy was upset about it because he thought that the staff aides, Harris Wolford and Sergeant Shriver, who tricked Jack Kennedy into making this quick courtesy call from the Chicago airport, had lost the election. The Kennedy campaign was utterly dependent on the solid South of segregationist Democrats. If Kennedy associated himself with a black leader, Democrats feared that Nixon was going to make inroads in the South. So Bobby Kennedy was furious about the phone call. Then typically Bobby felt guilty about being furious. Kennedy wondered how in the world a court of law could put King on the chain gang for 4 months for not getting his driver's license transferred from Alabama to Georgia quickly enough. When Kennedy's aides told him, Democrats run everything down there, they can do whatever they want, he felt bad and called the judge. So Robert Kennedy's education on race went round and round. But the fact of the matter is that Daddy King, Martin Luther King Sr., and most of his generations were all Republicans in 1960. This was the party of Lincoln. Black people voted Republican. Democrats have been the party of solid South segregation for 100 years. It was a different world than the one we live in now. Rubenstein. So Kennedy wins the election in 1960. Does he say, I want to propose civil rights legislation right away? Branch. Kennedy said he wanted to change some of the federal laws and regulatory practices that fostered segregation in housing. The Federal Housing Authority, the FHA, would not approve any integration in FHA-supported housing development. Kennedy promised that he could change that with the stroke of a pen. 2 years later, civil rights activists mailed him thousands of pens saying, here's a pen, sign. It was easy to say he was going to do it, but he was always nervous about what effect that was going to have on the South. He didn't think he could get reelected as president in 1964 if he lost any more. Well, we'll have to end the conversation right there. We'll continue the conversation between David Rubenstein and Taylor Branch about Martin Luther King next week. This is Wallace Kleindienst, volunteer reader for Sun Sounds of Arizona. I'll be back with you next week for the next edition of American History, continuing to talk about Martin Luther King. Thank you for listening.
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1: Good afternoon, and thank you for tuning in to Sun Sounds of Arizona. This is your host, Diana, here with you every Saturday to bring you the news and top stories from the Military Times, your independent news source about your military. Now let's begin with the article titled, U.S. Army Commissioned Second Cohort of Tech Executives into Innovation Unit. As the U.S. Army races to modernize for warfare that is increasingly defined by autonomous systems and artificial intelligence, it is recruiting some of the country's most influential technology leaders into uniform. The Army this week added three more technology executives into the Executive Innovation Corps, more commonly known as Detachment 201, a newly created unit intended to bridge the gap between the commercial sector and the military. Dane Necht, the Chief Technology Officer of Cloudflare, Sam Pulara, the Managing Director and Chief Technology Officer of Sutter Hill Ventures, and Sircon Piantino, the co-founder of Facebook AI Research and former Vice President of Products at Reddit, were commissioned into the Army in a Wednesday ceremony. The trio was commissioned by Army Secretary Dan Driscoll at Joint Base Meyer-Henderson Hall, Virginia. They are the second batch of leaders to join the unit, which was launched in June 2025 with the direct commissioning of four executives. Piantino said the program offers technology leaders a chance to apply their expertise to pressing military issues. As the character of warfare evolves, the armed forces must rapidly adapt to new domains and prepare for continued technological change, he said in an Army statement. Those who have the experience to contribute to that mission have a duty to offer their service. Detachment 201 was created to allow senior tech leaders to help the Army innovate by serving as advisors in the reserves. The first cohort included Lieutenant Colonels Shyam Sankar, Chief Technology Officer for Palantir, Andrew Bosworth, Chief Technology Officer of Meta, Kevin Weil, former Chief Product Officer of OpenAI, and Bob McGrew, advisor at Thinking Machines Lab and former Chief Research Officer for OpenAI. The Army said the first group's guidance included assistance on munitions supply chain data analysis, organic industrial base investments, and foundational strategies for autonomous systems and counter-drone technologies. The detachment's ranks have increased, the Army said, as the service has revamped its direct commissioning program by cutting the onboarding timeline from more than 18 months to around 6. The new system makes it easier for technology leaders to serve without leaving civilian jobs, according to the service. And speaking of AI and technology in the military, this next article reads, Ukraine's defense AI chief predicts new paradigm of warfare. Warfare in Ukraine and beyond faces a paradigm shift in the coming years as artificial intelligence systems integrate into unified networks that speed up decisions on the battlefield, a senior Ukrainian official said. Ukraine, in the fifth year of fighting a full-scale Russian invasion, is already using AI for a plethora of battlefield functions, from flying drones at targets to helping plan combat operations and crunching data on Russian missile attacks. AI will form a new paradigm of warfare. It's already actively doing so. Danilo Svak, the head of the Defense Ministry's AI Center, told Reuters. He predicted AI systems would eventually be unified into a single network overseeing the battlefield, leading to a war of operating systems with Russia in the next 3 to 5 years if the conflict continues. The system that possesses more data and better understands that data proposes solutions. That system will gain the advantage over the other, he said. The center was founded in March as Defense Minister Mykhailo Fedorov seeks to put AI and data-driven decision-making at the heart of Ukraine's defenses. Drones, still mostly flown by pilots, have already upended the way the war is being fought. Ukrainian and Russian troops launched thousands of unmanned aerial vehicles, or UAVs, a day at each other, Kiev is also trying to solve its frontline troop shortage with ground robots. The ability of drones to constantly surveil the battlefield and hit targets with precision has accelerated the, quote, kill chain. The process of planning and executing a strike on the enemy. AI decision-making would speed up this even more, Zvok said. Technological arms race. Ukraine, whose military numbers around 1 million personnel, is already using AI tools in its command systems. But Zvok said the goal was to create a single operating system to recommend battlefield decisions all the way up from the individual frontline units to strategic command. This would significantly speed up the analysis of data from the 1,200-kilometer or 750-mile front line to allow recommendations to human commanders, he said. The aim, Zvok said, is to unite weapons and data systems into, quote, one single living organism that can operate in a coordinated manner. The technological arms race launched by Europe's largest war since World War II, which lasted from 1939 until 1945, has attracted interest from foreign AI companies hungry for combat data to train their models and the opportunity to test their systems. Some, such as U.S. company Palantir, have provided Ukraine with their systems. Kiev has created Brave One Data Room, a project to share battlefield data with allied countries for training their software. This is the place where you can understand whether your system works, said Zvok, wearing a black t-shirt and jeans. Moscow is also developing its artificial intelligence capabilities. A senior Ukrainian air defense commander told Reuters in April he was concerned by Russia's increasing use of AI in planning drone and missile attacks on cities, which could significantly reduce the planning time for each strike. The question is, Zvok said, how quickly we build our solutions and how practically we apply them and achieve the primary impact on the battlefield from our side. He added that the Defense Ministry was developing an AI-driven recruitment and HR system as part of Fedorov's push for data-driven reform of the vast government department. Ukraine operates on the principle of having a human in the loop on combat decisions, but Zvok said AI systems could eventually outrun humans, whose presence would then slow decisions down. Then the question arises, how do we keep up with making decisions that autonomous systems propose? He said. And that's all for that article. Up next from the Pentagon, Pentagon to launch Cyber Mastery Incentive Pay Program. The Pentagon is establishing a multi-layered cyber incentive pay program to boost cyber capabilities as part of the DoD's Project Patriot Pipeline effort. The Cyber Mastery Incentive Pay, or CMIP, initiative is meant to modernize how the department encourages the cyberspace operations forces, the military and civilian units responsible for cyberspace operations, according to a June 10th release. The Undersecretary of Defense for Personnel and Readiness, Anthony Tata, said in the release, "To incentivize our cyber forces and meet both Department of War and defense industrial base needs, we need to shed legacy incentive models and invest directly in our people serving on the digital front lines. CMIP does this." The CMIP program drops the previous incentive models to a more flexible system that aligns pay with skill set mastery and performance of demanding tasks, the announcement says. The program was developed in 60 days by the CyberCom 2.0 unit. The program will feature two layers, skill incentive pay and special duty pay. Skill incentive pay, or SIP, is considered the foundational layer that rewards an individual for skill level, whether it's basic, senior, or master. Special duty assignment pay, or SDAP, is a monthly incentive for members who perform duties CyberCom deems, quote, exceptionally demanding, and scale their skills by serving in roles such as trainers or more advanced cyber positions. By breaking down the bureaucratic norms of government incentives, this framework enables increased lethality by driving the skills, roles, and duties most vital to mission success. Katie Sutton, Assistant Secretary for Defense for Cyber Policy, who will lead the execution of the program, said in a statement. The pay incentive program is slated to begin October 1st per the release. The announcement did not specify the pay incentive amount for either program level. This initiative follows a recent push from some lawmakers to advance the creation of an independent cyber force military service. A report from two DC think tanks examined how a proposed cyber force could take over the service-like responsibilities that CyberCom is currently expected to perform. However, it would take at least 1 year and $10 billion to stand up the new force. That concludes that article. Up next, U.S. plans major cut to jets, warships, for NATO operations in Europe, the New York Times reports. The United States plans to significantly reduce the aircraft and warships it makes available for NATO operations in Europe. The New York Times reported this on Friday, citing two senior European officials. The decision would limit NATO's ability to launch long-range strikes and conduct surveillance, the report said. The U.S. plan includes cutting the number of F-16 and F-15E fighter jets from roughly 150 to 100, reducing maritime reconnaissance aircraft from 26 to 15, and removing all 8 aerial refueling tanker jets it previously made available to Europe, the report said. The U.S. also aims to redeploy a missile-launching submarine and an aircraft carrier, along with several warships and scores of jets that join the carrier's missions. Adding that, one of two groups of bombers previously assigned for Europe's defense may also be reallocated. NATO spokesperson Allison Hart told Reuters, "Historically, there's been an over-reliance on U.S. forces and capabilities." Adding that, as Europe and Canada invest more in defense and develop greater capabilities, the balance of responsibility can shift. This would strengthen NATO's defense by reducing reliance on a single ally and reflect a broader change happening within the alliance, Hart said in an emailed statement. The U.S. Department of Defense did not immediately respond to requests for comment. The U.S. European Command said in a statement last week that it would right-size its contributions to the NATO force model without providing further details. Reuters reported in May that the U.S. planned to scale back the military capabilities it would make available to its NATO allies during a major crisis. U.S. President Donald Trump's administration has repeatedly accused European governments of underinvesting in their militaries and relying too heavily on U.S. protection, while urging both Europe and Asian allies to boost defense spending to 3.5% of GDP. And that concludes that article. Up next, Army recruiter pleads guilty to stealing the identities of potential recruits for bank fraud. A New Jersey recruiter admitted to stealing the identities of 7 potential recruits in a scheme to fraudulently take out hundreds of thousands of dollars in loans. The U.S. Attorney Office District of New Jersey announced this week. Former Sergeant First Class Jane Crosby, 35, pled guilty to bank fraud and aggravated identity theft in federal court, according to a press release, after using the victim's personal information to apply for $266,000 in loans and credit card accounts and to withdraw money and deposit fraudulent checks. Task and Purpose first reported this on the case Wednesday. Court documents and statements say that between around September and December 2023, Crosby used the prospective recruit's personal information to apply for special credit union accounts intended for future service members, the office said. After creating those accounts without the victim's knowledge, Crosby used their identities for loan and credit card applications and used the accounts for illegal banking transactions. One document said that multiple calls from Crosby's office phone number were made to a credit union, which was not named, where the caller impersonated 2 of the victims while trying to access their accounts. At the time of the scheme, Crosby was assigned to a recruiting station in East Orange, New Jersey, and used would-be recruits' personal documents that included passports, driver's licenses, and social security cards. That recruiter faces up to 30 years in prison and a $1 million fine for bank fraud, as well as an additional 2 years with a maximum fine of $250,000 for the aggravated identity theft. Military Times reached out to the Army to confirm Crosby's current status. Meanwhile, this next article reads, Air Force cites DEI ban in cancellation of wreath-laying honoring women vets. A 28th annual wreath-laying ceremony honoring women troops at a memorial outside Arlington National Cemetery was canceled earlier this month after organizers got word that multiple military services would not participate, with one citing Pentagon and White House guidance prohibiting, quote, events related to cultural awareness months and DEI programs. The cancellation, first reported by Task and Purpose, was announced Wednesday by leaders of the bipartisan Women's Caucus in a press conference outside the U.S. Capitol. Multiple Democratic lawmakers decried the circumstances, saying it was more evidence of attempts by the administration and Defense Secretary Pete Hegseth to minimize the service of female veterans. Representative Amelia Sykes, Democrat of Ohio, the caucus co-chair and vice chair of the Democratic Women's Caucus, said, in plain terms, the very women the ceremony was created to honor were pushed out of it. Honoring veterans should not be controversial. Recognizing the service and sacrifice of women who wore our nation's uniform should be one of the easiest things for us to come together around. Yet, because of the decisions made by this administration, we are defending the basic act of honoring women veterans. A staffer for the Democratic Women's Caucus told Military Times that the wreath laying had been canceled June 10th after officials with the Department of the Air Force said they could not attend due to anti-DEI mandates published on January 2025, immediately after the President Donald Trump took office. An Air Force spokeswoman, Ann Stefanik, confirmed to Military Times via email that the Department of the Air Force declined participation in compliance with executive orders and DOW guidance. Officials with the Army and Navy declined to comment, but military sources with knowledge of planning indicated that the services were not coordinated in their response. Sources claim the Navy had been unaware of the event in their invitation to attend, while the Army faced scheduling conflicts related to Army birthday events following a rescheduling of the initial wreath-laying date. The Marine Corps did not respond to a query. The caucus staff member confirmed the event had been rescheduled to June 10th from an earlier May date due to a conflict with votes. They only acknowledged that the Army had citing scheduled issues, but said Army birthday events had never been a problem in the past. A staffer said, the executive order in the DOD guidance, it's for all the branches, so that's ultimately why this event could not happen. At Wednesday's press conference, multiple speakers cited other recent moves they cast as diminishing the service of military women. Sykes cited recent reports of Hegseth's intervention to block the promotion of three female Navy officers to one-star admiral, leaving no women on the promotions list. Kayla Williams, an Army veteran and former Department of Veterans Affairs official representing the Vet Voice Foundation, recalled Pentagon-driven directives that resulted in the services pulling down web pages honoring the achievements of women in uniform. Representative Chrissy Houlihan, Democrat of Pennsylvania, a former Air Force officer, noted that her grandparents were buried in Arlington National Cemetery, which made the cancellation of the wreath laying so painful. She said, I keep coming back to a simple question for President Trump and for Secretary Hegseth and my Republican colleagues, which is, when did saying thank you to women who served their country become a controversial statement? Women have answered every call this nation has asked of them, Houlihan continued. They have flown combat missions. They have commanded troops. They've cared for the wounded. They've gathered intelligence. And they've deployed into harm's way alongside their fellow service members. They did not ask for special treatment. They earned our respect. And honoring their service should never be viewed as a political statement. Now that's all for that article, but in light of that news, I thought I would read this spotlight story from military history. Hidden figure Gladys West, GPS pioneer and Navy civilian. Gladys Mae West, whose mathematical work became the integral foundation for modern GPS, passed away peacefully January 17, 2026, surrounded by family and friends. She was 95. Born in rural Dinwiddie County, Virginia in 1930, West sought to leave her family farm from the beginning, saying, quote, "I guess I found that a little bit contrary to what I had in my mind of where I wanted to go," she told to the BBC in 2018. For most living in the Jim Crow South, career options were limited, but West did not want to stay and pick tobacco, corn, or cotton for a living, or work in the nearby factory beating tobacco leaves into pieces for cigarettes and pipes. She is one of the hidden figures in American history. West's mind took her far from her life in rural Virginia. She told the BBC, "I thought at first I needed to go to the city. I thought that would get me out of the country and out of the fields. But then as I got more educated, I went into the higher grades, I learned that education was the thing to get me out." She was one of few female students to graduate Virginia State College with a degree in mathematics. West's genius secured her a position in 1956 at the Naval Support Facility Dahlgren, then known as the Naval Proving Ground. She was one of four black employees and only the second black woman hired at the facility. One of those black employees, Ira, would become her husband for more than 67 years before his passing in 2024. As a programmer for large-scale computers, and then a project manager for data processing systems used in the analysis of satellite data, according to the Royal Academy of Engineering, West began to analyze data from satellites, putting together altimeter models of the Earth's shape. West would serve as the project manager for the CSAT radar altimetry project, one of the first satellites that could remotely sense oceans, the Academy noted. West introduced innovations, cutting her team's processing time in half, and was recommended for a commendation in 1979. Throughout the 1980s, West was at the forefront of designing, developing, testing, and then programming an IBM 7030 stretch computer to deliver increasingly precise calculations to model the shape of the Earth, an ellipsoid with irregularities known as the geoid, according to the RAE. Her pioneering algorithms and subsequent data ultimately underpinned the mapping functions of modern-day GPS. While the mother of GPS, West once professed that she preferred a paper map to get around. Retired Navy Rear Admiral Sinclair Harris said during a 2023 ceremony honoring West, "I think that Dr. West is another one of those hidden figures in our military that play a critical role in the advancements that not only affected our ability to fire missiles accurately, but also enable everyday life when you pick up your phone and you're trying to find something." Despite West's non-peril accomplishments, it was only after Gwen James, a member of West's university sorority, read the short biography she had submitted for an alumni function in 2017 that the mathematician's contributions to the U.S. Navy and beyond came to light. Despite knowing one another for 15 years, James had no inkling of West's outsized impact. "GPS has changed the lives of everyone forever," James told the Freelance Star in 2018. "There is not a segment of this global society, military, auto industry, cell phone industry, social media, parents, NASA, etc., that does not utilize the global positioning system." West retired from the naval facility in 1998 after more than 40 years of service, but she was not done. Despite suffering a debilitating stroke that affected her hearing, vision, balance, and mobility, West went on to earn her PhD from Virginia Polytechnic Institute and State University at the age of 70. "All of a sudden," she recalled to BBC, "these words came into my head. You cannot stay in bed. You've got to get up from here and get your PhD." But getting up to quietly fight for success was nothing new for West. Saying, quote, "We've made a lot of progress since when I came in, because now at least you can talk about things and be open a little more," West said regarding working women. "But they still got to fight." Now we'll conclude with this article. First look at the Global War on Terrorism Memorial Design in Washington. The foundation overseeing the design of the future Global War on Terrorism Memorial on the National Mall in Washington has unveiled the first renderings of what the site will look like. Crafted by architect Kengo Kuma in partnership with the Global War on Terrorism Memorial Foundation, the memorial's design is the culmination of 8 years of input from 20,000 Americans, including veterans, from every branch of service and every conflict since World War II, according to a foundation release. According to the memorial's description, visitors will first encounter steel and stone relics recovered from the 9/11 attacks at each of the site's three entrances, marking where the journey began, the release states. In a primary section coined The Embrace, a classically inspired amphitheater rises over the path below and features an arch made of reclaimed steel from the era's combat operations. The arch, which will also be adorned with native vegetation, is designed to filter light and will be oriented to align with Section 60 in Arlington National Cemetery, the resting place of roughly 1,000 service members killed in the post-9/11 wars. Below the arch, a predominantly marble path of honor includes embedded footprints that represent the weight of war and the varied experiences of those who served and their families, the release says. The path will also connect to adjacent memorials on the National Mall. Extending from the footprint paths are shallow reflecting pools in which visitors can dip their feet before stepping back onto the stone to leave footprints of their own, an interactive component that offers visitors the chance to walk alongside a loved one once more, the foundation says. The design was shaped by history and held sacred from the beginning, forged by sacrifice and informed by the voices of warriors and their families. Michael Rod Rodriguez, president and CEO of the Global War on Terrorism Memorial Foundation and retired U.S. Army Green Beret, said in the release. Throughout history, societies have built sacred places to welcome their warriors home, places where a grateful people can say, "We see you, we honor you, you are not forgotten." Rodriguez added, "The GWOT generations deserve that same enduring tribute. Today, we take one step closer to welcoming them home." With approval, the foundation is aiming for a 2027 groundbreaking and a project completion date of late 2028. And with that, this concludes today's reading of the Military Times. I want to say thank you once again for tuning into Sun Sounds of Arizona. This is your host signing out.
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1: Good morning, and welcome to Just One Thing, Simple Practices for Resilience and Happiness by Dr. Rick Hansen. This is your volunteer programmer, Barbara Felix, from the Sun Sounds of Arizona Studios. Rick Hansen, PhD, is a psychologist and New York Times best-selling author. He's been invited to speak at NASA, Oxford, Stanford, Harvard, and meditation centers worldwide. His books are available in 33 languages and include Making Great Relationships, Hardwiring Happiness, Just One Thing, and Mother Nurture. His work has been featured on the BBC, CBS, NPR, and other major media. And now, Just One Thing. Is it worth it? The practice, make good bargains. Why? Life is full of trade-offs between benefits and costs. Sometimes the benefits are worth the costs. For example, the rewards of going for a run, getting out in the fresh air, improving health, etc., are, for me at least, worth the cost of losing a half an hour of work time while gaining a pair of achy legs. Similarly, it could well be that getting a raise is worth the awkwardness of asking for one. Teaching a child good lessons is worth the stress of correcting her. And deepening intimacy is worth the vulnerability of saying, I love you. But other times, the benefits are not worth the costs. For example, it might feel good to yell at someone who makes you mad, but at a big price, including making you look bad and triggering others to act even worse. There are indeed rewards in that third beer or that third cookie, but also significant costs, including how you'll feel about yourself the next day. We make 1,000 choices a day, each one a bargain in which the brain weighs expected benefits against expected costs. Therefore, it's important to make good bargains, good choices, in which the real benefits are greater than the real costs. Unfortunately, your brain lies to you all day long, and to me and to everyone else. Here's why. The reward centers of the brain's limbic system evolved several hundred million years ago. Their relatively primitive processing pursues short-term gratification and basic sensual pleasures and inflates apparent rewards, all to get the inner bunny chasing the carrot. As a result, the brain routinely overestimates the benefits of things that are not good for you, such as consuming sugar, carbohydrates, and intoxicants, playing video games, buying more consumer goods, looking for love in all the wrong places, pounding home one's point, or being one up in a relationship. Even more ancient fear centers sees shadows under every bush, hyper focuses on apparent threats and overgeneralizes from past uncomfortable experiences, all to get the inner iguana running from the stick. Consequently, your brain routinely overestimates the cost of things that are good for you, such as exercise, taking the time for well-being practices like meditation or prayer, going back to school, setting aside your own position to really understand someone else's, or exposing the soft underbelly of your deeper feelings. Meanwhile, modern culture bombards us with the promise of inflated rewards, thicker hair, thinner thighs, and the threat of exaggerated alarms, radioactive clouds coming this way, threat level orange. So let's stand up for the truth and make better bargains. How? To be more aware of the little choices you make about what you will and will not do. Slow things down in your mind and unpack these bargains to be more aware of the anticipated benefits and costs that drive them. Know your usual suspects, the carrots you chase to a fault and the sticks you needlessly run from. Pick a desire that's been an issue for you. For example, food, drink, pulling for approval, and ask yourself, are the expected benefits really that good? Try to imagine them in your body. How intense would they be? How long would they last? What price will you pay later? Are there better ways to get these benefits? Are there better benefits to be found pursuing other aims? Also, pick something that's been a block for you. For example, public speaking, asserting yourself in love or work, pursuing a lifelong dream, and ask yourself, are the expected costs really that bad? Truly, how uncomfortable would you actually be? How long would it actually last? And how could you cope? Would you survive the experience? How would you feel about yourself finally pushing through this fear? What other rewards would come to you? Now, take two calculated risks and see what happens. Stop chasing some hollow and costly carrot, plus take some positive action you've overfeared, no longer fleeing a paper tiger. Notice that these are much better bargains. Open to and really feel the positive experiences you have earned. Link these good feelings to the specific steps you've taken and to the general practice of being more conscious and realistic about benefits and costs. You are listening to Just One Thing, Simple Practices for Resilience and Happiness by Dr. Rick Hansen, brought to you by Sun Sounds of Arizona. And here comes another Just One Thing. Is it heavy? The practice? Drop the stone. As we begin a new year for many people, it's natural to consider how to make it a good one. Besides taking action in the outer world, from fixing a dripping faucet to feeding every child, we can act inside our own minds and take the benefits with us wherever we go. This year, what do you think are the top 5 things you can do inside yourself to be happier, stronger, wiser, more loving? The practice, drop the stone. So what do I mean by drop the stone? Most of us are lugging around at least one thing that is a needless burden, such as holding on to resentments, worrying over about the same thing, or trying to make someone love you who won't. It's like a load on your back, a weight in your hands that you really don't have to carry each day. Perhaps it's an unrealistic standard you keep failing to meet, an old quarrel you keep rehashing, or something addictive you can't do in moderation, so you're always thinking about it. Or maybe it's an old shame, disappointment, or loss. Or perhaps a chronic tension in your body or armor around your heart. Or a rigid belief or righteous indignation. I'm not suggesting that we should turn away from pain, stop caring about others, or avoid ambitious goals. It's healthy to allow sadness, hurt, or worry to flow through your mind, and good to keep faith with yourself, bet on yourself, and dream big dreams. But it's stressful and harmful to get sucked into repetitive preoccupations, to keep looping multiple times around the same track. In your brain, negative preoccupations tend to engage the default mode network, centered in the back half of the midline cortex. As this network evolved over millions of years, our ancestors used it as a stimulator in which they could review past actions and imagine future possibilities, and thus learn from their mistakes and make good plans. But when a simulator uses you, it's more like a ruminator in which you are trapped, feeling bad, and reinforcing negative neural circuits. Instead, it's okay to step out of the movie inside and okay to drop the load. How? Pick one stone you'd like to drop this year, and you can repeat the process with other things if you like. First, decide for yourself what, if anything, is reasonable or useful about it. Know in your heart what is worth taking into account and what is just needless, worthless, excess suffering. Know that you are and can be a good person without pouring rocks on your head. Second, for a few seconds or longer, deliberately carry that stone. Think about it, worry about it, get sad or mad about it, so you can really know what that feels like. Third, try to be very aware of when that particular weight comes back. Regular mindfulness practice can help. Building up the trait of steady, present moment awareness is like strengthening what's called a strange attractor in complex systems theory. This kind of attractor is like a planet inside your mind whose gravitational force pulls you naturally in a good direction. The greater your trait, mindfulness is, the more you'll stay grounded in it, and the faster you'll return to it if you get distracted. Fourth, resolve to yourself to stop picking up the stone. Determine to disengage from it, to stop allying with it, and getting hijacked by it. It may keep mumbling away in the background, but at least you can stop adding to its weight. Be strong inside your own mind in much the same way that you could step back from someone who's being harmful. You can step back from old habit patterns. It's okay to build muscularity inside with a sense of healthy entitlement to reasonable well-being. No, I don't have to keep listening to and agreeing with that voice inside my head. Shift your attention to other things, ideally those that are the opposite in some way to the stone, such as forgiving yourself for old shame or turning toward healthy pleasures and away from unhealthy ones, or seeing the big picture of everything that's working if you've gotten preoccupied with something that's not. With repetition, these new objects of attention will grow like attractors where you increasingly dwell. Last, let yourself feel and know that this is life and is precious and short, even if it lasts 100 years. In the long run, what will those stones matter? Imagine what it will feel like to lay your stones down. Tell yourself it's okay to do this. Tell other people it's okay for them to lay down their own stones. As you shed your stones, feel the lightness that comes, the room in your heart for good things, like growing flowers of inner peace, self-worth, ease, inner freedom, an unburdened and undivided mind, and love. You are listening to Just One Thing, Simple Practices for Resilience and Happiness by Dr. Rick Hansen, brought to you by Sun Sounds of Arizona. Are we there yet? The practice. Relax. You've arrived. Why? We spend so much of our time trying to get somewhere. Part of this comes from our biological nature. To survive, animals, including us, have to be goal-directed, leaning into the future. It's certainly healthy to pursue wholesome aims like paying the rent on time, raising children well, healing old pain, or improving education. But it's also important to see how this focus on the future, on endless striving, on getting the next task done, on climbing the next mountain, can get confusing and stressful. It's confused because the brain overestimates the pleasure of future gains and the pain of future losses. This evolved to motivate our ancient ancestors to chase carrots hard and really dodge sticks. Makes the future seem like the real thing when in fact it doesn't actually exist and never will. There is only now, forever, and always. Overlooks or minimizes the rightness of this moment, including the many things already resolved or accomplished. In order to keep you looking for the next threat or opportunity. Further, this pursuit of the next thing is confused because the mind tends to transfer unfulfilled needs from childhood into the present, such as to be safe, worthy, attractive, successful, or loved. These longings often take on a life of their own, even after the original issues have been largely or even wholly resolved. Then, we're like the proverbial donkey trying to get a carrot held out in front of it on a pole. No matter how long we chase it, it's always still ahead, never attained. For example, for years, I pursued achievement due to underlying feelings of inadequacy. How many accomplishments does a person need to feel in order to feel like a worthwhile person? Besides being confused and confusing, striving is stressful. You've got to fire up, activating the fight or flight sympathetic nervous system and its related stress hormones. There's a sense of pressure or worry about a future that's inherently uncertain, of entrapment on a never-ending treadmill. There's a lack of soothing and balance that would come from recognizing the truth of things. You've actually already arrived. How? Recognize the simple fact that you got here, in this place, and now, at this moment. It may not be perfect, but think of the many things you have certainly done to come here. At a minimum, you survived high school. You've taken many steps, solved many problems, left many tasks and challenges behind you. The word arrive comes from roots that mean to reach the shore. Once you land, of course, life is not over, since the next moment will be a new arrival. But sinking into the sense of having arrived, of having crossed the finish line of this moment, is calming, happy, and deserved. And knowing you've arrived, you are now more able to turn your attention toward being of true service to others. To deepen the sense of arrival, help yourself relax into this moment. From time to time, you could softly say in your mind, arriving, arrived, arriving, arrived. Draw on your body to strengthen this experience. Let each breath land in your awareness. Arriving, arrived, arriving. Be aware of the bite landing in your mouth, the meal consumed, the body fed. As you walk, notice that with each step, you have reached another place. Know that your hand has reached a cup, that the eye has received a sunset, that the smile of a friend has landed in your heart. Consider old longings, old drives, that truly may be fulfilled, at least to a reasonable extent. And if not fulfilled, maybe it's time to let something go and move on. Can you lighten up on these? Or can you accept that you have arrived at a place this moment that contains unfulfilled goals and unmet needs? It's still an arrival. Plus, it's a shore that probably has many good things about it, no matter what's still undone. In the deepest sense, reflect on the fact that each moment arrives complete in itself. Each wave lands on the shore of now, complete in its own right. Arriving, arrived, arriving, arrived. You have been listening to Just One Thing, Simple Practices for Resilience and Happiness, brought to you by Sun Sounds of Arizona. We are so busy these days that it's great

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1: Hi, and welcome to the AA Grapevine. I'm your volunteer reader, Shelley Miller. Today, I will be reading from the May 2025 issue of the AA Grapevine. In this first part of this month, we will be reading from the section entitled Young and Sober. Let's get started. And our first story this month is entitled 20 and Free by Kate A. from Macungie, Pennsylvania. Her dream of 21 shots at the bar never happened. Instead, her life got so much bigger. I went to my first AA meeting when I was 20 years old,

0: and it was there I got my 24-hour chip. I was waiting for a bed to open up at inpatient rehab. I'll always remember that first meeting. It was held in an artsy coffee shop in a small Pennsylvania town. More importantly, I remember how the people were laughing and how they had kind eyes and kind words for me. I was intrigued by their sincerity. Why are these strangers so concerned about a kid like me, I wondered. I finished rehab 2 days before I turned 21. I had always pictured doing 21 shots at the bar on that birthday, with a sash and a tiara. For me, drinking never consisted of sophisticated intellectual conversations over martinis. It was blackout, bruised, sloppy, and miracle I didn't die drinking nights for me. After I got out of rehab, I went right back to that first AA meeting. I went to and asked a woman to be my sponsor. Erica was young like me, a 20-something undergrad. She taught me to identify with what I heard rather than compare. I did 90 meetings in 90 days, started working the steps, got to meetings early, stayed late, and started doing service. Erica even took me to a Young People in AA, YPAA event in Rochester, New York. I was in awe of all the young, sober people, but at the same time, I was also full of anxiety and still fearful of everyone. I was just beginning to learn how to relate to people and not be scared. At the time, I cringed at the word God, but still, I let go and let something bigger than me take the wheel. I began going to places with all these young members, and we danced and sang karaoke. There were activities I couldn't even consider without my former best friends, Johnny and Jack. I'm now approaching my 20th anniversary in AA. I have the honor and privilege to have sponsored other women, young women who came into AA broken like me. I'm grateful to God for the gift of watching their lives transform and seeing them turn around and help other alcoholics. AA has taught me that we all have something to offer each other. I've fallen at times into the trap of thinking I must find other young, sober people like me, or I can't relate to these old people, mostly men. Today I can connect with people of all ages in AA. God helps me smooth out my sharp edges when I learn to love others who I think have nothing to offer me. My life isn't just about me anymore. It's about helping others on their journeys. I'm older now thanks to getting sober young and learning about self-care. I can sometimes still pass for a youngish person. I'm so grateful that young people in AA keep an open mind and can still connect with this older, recovering woman I've become. Love and tolerance is our code, they say. The longer I stay sober, the more I learn to let go and let God. And our next story is entitled Silver Lining by Andrew M. in Del Mar, New York. A tragedy when he was 19 set in motion a series of events that helped land him and others in his family into recovery. On a January morning in 1984, my mother appeared at the side door of our mobile home, which had been converted into a dwelling for myself and my four siblings. She stepped inside and looked at me, and I looked back, lying in bed, half asleep. If I had known that would be the last time I'd see her alive, I would have said so many more things, or better yet, asked so many questions. Or maybe I could have just taken her place and been the one to pick up my brother from the bagel shop where he worked the overnight shift. But that wasn't meant to be. Fate had other plans that day. I was just 19. My mother was killed in a car accident not far from the community college I was attending. It was a cold, icy Saturday morning. She may have been driving too fast for the conditions as she turned the corner and lost control of her car and struck a telephone pole, killing her instantly. This will always be a tragic day for us. We lost a mother, and my father lost a wife of 36 years. She was a sister, a neighbor, and a friend to many. Losing a mother when you're a teenager is so hard. The state police cruiser pulled into our driveway, and I ran out to meet them. A trooper asked if my mother lived there, and then told me that she had died. He looked at the front window of our house and saw some of my siblings peering out from behind the curtains. "Take care of your family," he told me. He must have thought I was much older than 19 because I could barely take care of myself. The next thing I did was call my Uncle Jim, who lived not far away in Newburgh, to tell him what had happened. At first he thought I was joking, but he came over right away. We went and got my 15-year-old sister, who was sleeping over at a friend's house. She was so upset, we could hear her later crying in the shower. Everyone dealt with Mom's death differently. My brother Michael was silent. My brother John prayed the rosary. My brother Steve, who she had been going to pick up, collapsed in tears in our driveway when the taxi brought him home. We located my father, who was on his egg route. A boy from the Bronx, he was a depression survivor and a World War II veteran. He had done a brief stint as a New York City cop and later graduated from Cornell with a degree in agricultural science. He bought a chicken farm in upstate New York in 1950. At this time, he was an active alcoholic who was well into his disease. My father came home and cried. The only other time I'd seen him cry was when the family dog was hit by a car. The sound of him crying after my mother's death haunts me to this day. The tragedy set into motion a series of coincidences which, as I look back now, almost 40 years later, were not coincidences at all, but divine intervention that set myself and our family on the path to recovery. A few days later, the phone rang, and to this day, I could not tell you who was on the other end of the line. The person said they worked with my mother at the local correctional facility in the education department and told me about Alateen, which is a 12-step program for teenagers in alcoholic families. I had no idea what alcoholism even was at this point. None of us did, including my father, I think. I attended my first Alateen meeting shortly thereafter at a nearby hospital. I convinced my siblings to attend, but only two of us stuck it out. I got so much out of the meeting. I learned a lot about the family disease of alcoholism, and I was thoroughly convinced that that is where we were. My father's father was an alcoholic, which meant my father suffered from alcoholism long before I was even born. The only 12-step program anyone graduates from is Alateen, because when you turn 20, you then attend Al-Anon to work with adults. There were, however, a lot of mothers in Al-Anon who just wanted to help me, and help me they did. They suggested I go to open AA meetings to learn more about alcoholism and understand what an alcoholic in recovery looked like. I went to those meetings and found many people very similar to my father. There were older guys there who drank too much and wreaked havoc on their families. This was all new to me, but I was willing to learn. The only thing I wasn't learning about was my own alcoholism. I had my first drink when I was just 9, and my drinking continued all through high school and into my first year in college. But I was quite certain I was never going to be an alcoholic like my father. It was never going to happen that way. What happened to me was a nice lady named Kitty at the alcoholism clinic in Middletown, New York. She told me when I was 19 that I was an alcoholic, and I thought she was crazy. I was too young to be an alcoholic. My father was the alcoholic, not me. Kitty sent me to a therapy group in Pennsylvania with a bunch of other alcoholics fresh out of rehab. These were young people just like me. They dragged me along to some NA meetings because at the time that's where all the young people were. But I eventually found myself drawn to young people in AA. As a matter of fact, I met some alcoholics who were even younger than me. Some were 15 and 16. Some had already been to rehab more than once. My denial about my drinking was challenged and eventually crushed. I saw that alcoholics could be young, alcoholics could be fun, and sober alcoholics could even be cool. That's when my journey in sobriety began, and I never looked back. I soon found lifelong friends in AA. I had lots of fun at dances, sober clubs, like the old Howe Club in New York's East Village, dances all over the tri-state area, sober football, softball, conferences, and conventions. I even went to AA's 50th anniversary in Montreal, which was a real blast. My father eventually got sober. He went to an AA meeting in Goshen, New York, and never drank again for the remaining 20 years of his life. Some days I look back with a heavy heart because I wonder if all these coincidences had to happen this way, beginning with my mother's death. But that's the way they happened. I try to find the silver lining in that cold winter day in 1984, and sometimes I can. My kids, the next generation, so far are not alcoholics, so the cycle seems to have been broken. Perhaps my mother's death brought us all a new life. Who knows? But today I can say I'm incredibly grateful. And our next story is entitled Whole Bunches of Love by Matthew C. from Coram, New York. Diving into service and Yippee-Pa events with lots of hugs is an experience he says you must not miss. It was May 1996. I was 19 years old and had just woken up from what would be my last drunk. My first thought was, what happened to my promise that I wouldn't drink last night? And yet again, here I was with a hangover. I ran through the evening in my head. Everyone around me, anyone who was left in my life, that is, was telling me I had a drinking problem. When I made that promise as I left for the party, I meant it. However, about 35 minutes into my drive, I thought, if I can buy a six-pack and have one beer an hour, I can show everyone that I can control my drinking and prove them all wrong. It did not go as planned. There I was, hungover again and confused as to why I couldn't not drink or B, control it. As I sat on the bed that morning, I had a moment of clarity. I could clearly see things for what they really were. I was an alcoholic. What a crushing blow. I had grown up in a family of alcoholics and always promised myself I would not become one, but here I was. I went to an AA meeting. I did not know the nature of my problem, nor did I have a solution. It was when I finally got a sponsor that I learned about the mental obsession and the physical allergy. He told me the only thing that could solve my problem was a spiritual awakening. He further explained to me that the spiritual awakening would come by working the steps. So right away we launched on a course of vigorous action. How lucky I was. When I first came into AA, I didn't have a lot of friends. But amazingly, once I started going to a lot of meetings, I suddenly had a social calendar filled with things to do. Members took me mountain biking and bowling, and we even played softball. At some point, though, it seemed as if something was missing. I still did not feel like I was a part of, exactly. Luckily, my sponsor stepped in. He explained that what was missing was doing service. I needed to start giving of myself without getting something in return. And again, God did for me what I could not do for myself. There just happened to be a group of active sober people in our area trying to put in a bid for young people's AA event that was not yet in existence. I got the opportunity to join them on the bid committee. After a lot of work, we won the bid and were then tasked with organizing the first NCYPAA, North Carolina Conference of Young People in AA, in 1997. After months of organizing and planning, NCCYPAA was a big success. Not only was it North Carolina's first young people's event, but it was also my first young people's event. What a blast! To see so many young people celebrating recovery together made being young in AA seem less awkward and incredibly enjoyable. I can still remember the crowd shouting, "We love you lots and lots and lots and whole bunches," after each speaker. And I'll never forget all the hugs. I saw for myself what the big book means when it says, "This is an experience you must not miss." After that experience, my life really took off. I started sponsoring others. That was amazing. To be able to be a part of someone else's spiritual awakening is truly a blessing. To be able to help others get from step 1 to step 12 and then watch them in turn help other alcoholics gave my life a new meaning altogether. It's now nearly 25 years later. I can look back and see just how God and AA changed this person who walked in the doors of AA that day in May in 1996. At 4 years sober, I got to graduate college and begin a career rather than just hold a job. At 8 years sober, I was able to get married and buy a house. The house was actually my parents' house, one that I was nearly thrown out of due to my drinking. At 11 years sober, I changed careers, and it was so nice to leave rather than be fired for a change. But the most life-changing events in my sobriety happened in my 15th and 19th years. That's when my children were born. Nothing has taught me to be more selfless than being a parent. I get to watch my children grow up in a sober household. I grew up with an alcoholic parent, and all I saw was how the whole family suffered. My children get to see that people can recover from alcoholism. My children understand that I go to meetings with other people who used to drink a lot, but who are now not drinking. They know we trust in a higher power and help each other. One night, my daughter saw my big book on the desk and looked at me and said, "Daddy, are you going to a meeting?" I love that my kids can associate the two. Years ago, when I was just a young kid, I sat on that bed feeling confused and puzzled as to why I was unable to not drink. Now at 44, I wake up every morning absolutely knowing why. I'm an alcoholic. I also know how to treat it through spiritual means. Each day is a day I get to be of maximum service to God and those around me, and that can't happen if I'm not sober. And our next story is entitled Young and Homeless in Anchorage by Dorothy N. in Anchorage, Alaska. Lost and drunk, she landed in jail with no reason to live. Then one day, she turned on the radio. I was born in 1989, the youngest of four children to parents in their early 20s. My parents had a lot of trauma and few of the skills needed to raise one healthy person, let alone four. We lived in Anchorage, Alaska. I had congenital cataracts at birth and had double cataract removal surgery when I was four, which was profoundly impactful to my emotional development. My sister tells me that Mom used to take us to the park all the time. Mom baked, we had dinner every day, and clean clothes. Everything seemed pretty normal at first. But things went south when my father's addiction led to an arrest for armed robbery. My mother got addicted too. She left us alone for days at random babysitters' houses. I so wanted to cling to my mom for love and comfort. My oldest sister started stealing food for my middle sister and me. She was only 10. I made my own lunches and somehow found clean school clothes every day. I was just 7. Mom was never home. School was where I felt a part of something. It was the only place that seemed normal. I was safe and fed there. I felt noticed. I was a big fan of hanging out at the library as a child. I loved the attention and interaction I received from the kind librarians. I won the summer reading program 3 years in a row. I was kind of a big deal. I was considered a good kid until about 12 when I started smoking pot with my sister and her friend. By 8th grade, I was expelled for bringing drugs and cigarettes to school. The school officials were shocked at the amount of contraband I had shoved in the pocket of my cargo shorts. Drinking came later. My mother had a prescription pill addiction and wore them in a bag around her neck so no one could steal them from her purse. There were many times I would find my mom asleep in a corner or passing out while cleaning or cooking. "Go to bed, Mom," was commonly shouted by all of us. My mom gave me crack cocaine for the first time. My home life was chaotic. Everyone was drinking and doing drugs. I lived in a fourplex. My two-bedroom apartment was inhabited by 8 family members. My brother had bed sheets hung up in the living room to function as a third bedroom where he and his girlfriend slept. My cousin slept on the couch. My sister, her boyfriend, and I shared a room. My mother and stepdad had the other room. At 14, I decided to pack a backpack and exit the situation. I spent the next 7 years homeless, drinking and sleeping under stairs, in doorways, and under bridges. I can still remember huddling under all the clothing I owned, listening to the rain pour, wishing I knew what to do. I spent a lot of time walking around to keep warm, and because I had nowhere to go. The waitress at Leroy's would sometimes let me sleep in one of the booths. I soon began getting in legal trouble with petty theft and shoplifting. By this time, my drinking was out of control. By my 21st birthday, I was spiraling fast. I was going in and out of jail with increasingly severe penalties each time. Each time I woke up in the Anchorage jail, my resolution for change grew stronger. But I had no tools at all. After several probation violations, I was officially labeled a felon. That was my wake-up call. I knew I couldn't continue my life in the way I had been living. I attempted suicide a dozen or so times, but I could never seem to take enough pills or cut deep enough to do the job. So I settled for a bottle of cheap vodka and a straight razor. During one of these bouts, I was idly waiting for my favorite radio show to start. Before my show, there was a local recovery program. I usually just turned that off when it came on. Why on earth would I want to hear that when I was drinking? But that night, for some reason, I kept it on and listened. I heard a woman telling my story. I was gutted. The totality of my situation hit me. I remember the host saying, "If anyone out there with a drinking problem needs help, please call." So I called. I didn't expect much to happen, but I left a message thinking no one heard my cry for help. But lo and behold, the woman from the radio program actually called me. Repeatedly. She was offering me a way out. I admitted defeat right then, and she introduced me to AA and a new way of life. I could be free from this bondage of alcohol. When I got to my first meeting, I was convinced AA was a cult, but I sure didn't have any other ideas. I asked this woman for help. That was 10 years ago. Since getting sober at 23, I've earned a degree in paralegal studies and another in psychology. I had an amazing attorney give me a chance as an intern after graduating. I thought getting a job in the legal field with my record would be impossible, but this woman attorney let me get my foot in the door. I'll never forget that after my interview she said, "Just don't steal from me and I'll give you a shot." I worked for this woman for 6 years and learned so much. I'm the first member of my entire family to graduate college. I'm living alone in an apartment the size of my childhood home where 8 of us lived. Right now, I'm sitting on my kitchen floor, sober, and realizing how far I've come. I'm so grateful I didn't get what I wanted in my 20s, because I would surely be dead. And this next story is entitled, "The Big Easy Does It" by Phoebe M. in New Orleans, Louisiana. Getting sober in a city known for intense drinking can be challenging, but she's getting out there and doing it. Last week, I walked into a room full of strangers, ready to lead an AA treatment and corrections meeting. At a ripe 19 years of age, my baby face, cut-off jeans, and backpack full of books stuck out like sore thumbs among the faces of more seasoned alcoholics, some of whom drank longer than I had been alive. As I passed out the readings, I handed the preamble to a woman who bluntly blurted, "How old are you? You look too young to even be in AA." I had experienced this sentiment before in the rooms, and I responded in a lighthearted manner with my usual, "How old do you think I am?" Reflecting on this experience, I'm reminded of a line from the Big Book in the chapter "There Is a Solution," which says, "We are a people who normally do not mix." When I came into AA as a teenager, far from the legal drinking age, I was welcomed by strangers of all different backgrounds, experiences, and ages. From the range of people I encountered, an old-timer who was once a wanted fugitive in 4 countries, to the neurosurgeon, to me, a college student, it had become evident that alcoholism does not discriminate. My drinking and using, which could be described as problem drinking since the age of 12, rapidly crossed over into alcoholism during my freshman year of college. I moved to New Orleans for school, a city notorious for intense drinking and partying, where people are ready to get blasted for any and all occasions. Although my past had consisted of numerous stints in treatment centers, hospitals visits, and interventions from family and friends, I was far from convinced that I'd be stopping drinking anytime soon. In my mind, kids my age couldn't be alcoholics, let alone sober. But my disease indeed progressed in rapid succession. By the end of my first year in college, I was hospitalized for my drinking at a risk for failing all of my classes. Suicide felt like an option. A few months later, I walked back into the rooms of AA. This time, I was hopeless, desperate, and willing enough to let go of the ideas I had about myself. I wanted to be restored to sanity. I started to work the steps, and they paved the way for drastic change to unfold in my life. Although my life was quickly changing, I began to feel resentful about missing out on the normal college experience. I became full of fear that I'd never be able to have fun again. While talking on the phone with my sponsor one day, I noticed normal college students drinking their midday mimosas at the bar right off campus. And as I worked on my fourth step in the garden next to my dorm, my peers smoked weed from a bong just a few feet away. Now, I won't lie and tell you that my experience has shown me that being sober at my age is a piece of cake, or that I never feel FOMO, fear of missing out. Sobriety in college, especially in New Orleans, is so challenging and awkward, and frankly, it does make me feel apart from my peers some days. But what I now know over time is that being sober at 19 is pretty badass and plenty empowering. Today, I live a pretty regular college life. I don't just sit in AA meetings all day or stay holed up in my room feeling sorry for myself. I participate in clubs and activities on campus and attend football games. I go out on the weekends with both my sober and normie friends. AA has made me free. While my old life always revolved around drinking or sitting at the bar, my life has now opened up to endless possibilities. I explore the music, art, and food scenes in New Orleans and do damn interesting things with my life. I've participated in Mardi Gras and Southern Decadence parades, attended a drag queen wrestling show, and even got my hair cut professionally in a karaoke bar that serves Colombian food. Aside from these tangible gifts, recovery has actually given me a life beyond my wildest dreams. Today I'm able to feel my feelings, be kind to, and be of service to others, all while I experience life in all its raw, beautiful messiness. It's not always easy, but I feel blessed to have saved myself decades of research by getting sober at 19. Sobriety has given me a second chance at life. I wouldn't trade it for normal college experience or for anything else in the world. And that's all the time we have for today's AA Grapevine. You have been listening to the May 2025 issue, and this is part one. Thank you for listening. My name is Shelley Miller, and I've been your volunteer reader. Stay tuned for more great programming on Sun Sounds.
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Good morning, everybody, and welcome to Sun Sounds of Arizona. The program is Business World, and I'm Steve Klein. We're going to start off with a series of short articles this morning, the first of which comes from the Forbes Daily Review, written by Danielle Kemptob, the editor of the Daily Review. It concerns the labor market in the United States during the month of May. The labor market is finally heating up after a years-long freeze. U.S. employers added 172,000 jobs in May, according to the Bureau of Labor Statistics, far surpassing expectations. March and April figures were also revised up, and unemployment remains stable at 4.3%. Storm clouds still loom on the horizon, with rising energy prices and uncertainty. But for now, the market is giving more reasons for optimism than alarm. Glassdoor chief economist Daniel Zhao wrote, "The report contributed to growing expectations of a Federal Reserve rate hike by the end of the year. But beyond the positive headlines, economists say it's becoming harder for grads and those who've been laid off to find work." With a market sell-off that took place in tech stocks on June 6th, there was also a change in the pricing of Bitcoin. We're going to do a very short article now from Fortune magazine on the current price levels of Bitcoin. The price of Bitcoin currently is $61,710.28. The price of Bitcoin a month ago was $79,737.94, and the price of Bitcoin a year ago was $105,788.72. The reduction from the June 6th to the previous June 6th was 39.91%. Now we're going to do a couple of paragraphs on data center construction. Again, this is from Fortune magazine. On June 8th, the title of the article is, "A lot of announced data centers haven't actually been built yet." Goldman Sachs estimates that big tech hyperscalers will spend $7.6 trillion on AI CapEx, CapEx is capital expenditure, through 2031. But Amanda Lyman and her Goldman colleagues noted that announcing a deal to build a data center is very different from actually getting shovels into the ground. There's a backlog of something like 3,500 data center projects that have been announced but are not yet built. Now a few words on the Dow Jones performance recently from Fortune magazine dated June 8th. "There will be drama when the markets open in New York. Stocks are selling off globally this morning as unhappy investors see the price oil rising again. Because of renewed conflict in the Middle East and President Trump's inability to rein in Israeli Prime Minister Benjamin Netanyahu, there's also a total meltdown in the semiconductor stocks, a bad sign for the SpaceX IPO on Friday. The VIX Fear Index is up 24% over the last 5 days. There seems to be no single cause rather than a general sense of increasing risk," UBS's Paul Donovan said this morning. The S&P 500 declined 2.64% on Friday, a huge drop. Friday, by the way, in question was June 5th. Brent crude was $97 per barrel on the morning of June 8th, up sharply on news that Iran and Israel had resumed bombing each other. In Europe, the Stoxx 600 was down 0.75% in early trading, and the UK's FTSE 100 was down 0.4% before lunch. And Bitcoin was at $63,000. Investors are still trying to digest Friday's surprisingly strong U.S. job numbers. The question of whether the Fed will spoil all the fun by raising interest rates, and the bubbly prospect of three huge IPOs in the AI sector all coming this year. One thing for sure, stock buyers sent a strong warning to the market that their patience is not limitless. They may have turned a blind eye to trade tariffs and the high price of oil until now, but they're not going to ignore rising interest rates and low-quality AI financials. What traders appear to be thinking is that the robust jobs number, payrolls, rose 172,000 in May,
far above expectations of around 88,000, will persuade the Fed that the economy is running hot, especially if inflation, currently at 3.8%, moves up toward the unemployment rate of 4.3%. A new consumer price index number will come out on Wednesday. Most Wall Street analysts now say that any further Fed interest rate cuts are off the table, and many predict the central bank will raise interest rates later this year. That's bad for stocks because it makes new money more expensive, hence Friday's massacre. It's bad for bonds, too, because higher interest rates make debt more expensive. That's where the link to AI and tech stock comes in. Google issued $85 billion in new stock last week, and Meta is considering doing something similar. That came after both Meta and Oracle raised billions in private debt to fund AI data center buildouts. Hyperscaler supply of new debt has reached $159 billion to date, which is 91% of our $175 billion forecast for the full year, Bank of America's Yuri Seliger told clients recently. It was roughly $121 billion for all of last year. A few quick points. Investors are saying, we're not going to buy all of this just because you want us to. We can sell, too. President Trump said on Truth Social, growth does not mean inflation, but he is virtually alone in believing that the Fed should cut. Finally, 2026 is looking like 1999. Top analysts fear bubble popping with investors and Wall Street out over their skis. This is by Nick Lichtenberg. Our next article is on SpaceX and what it needs to do in order to justify its potentially enormous near-future IPO. Again, from Fortune magazine on June 8th, the article by Sean Tully. SpaceX needs to grow at a rate no company has ever achieved to justify a $1.75 trillion valuation. The pending SpaceX IPO is generating a lot of buzz by introducing the most valuable enterprise to ever go from privately held to publicly traded, an expected market rate cap of $1.75 trillion. Clearly, that gigantic number signals investors' confidence in the future growth and profitability of AI. But it also sets the bar for what SpaceX must achieve going forward to reward the folks and funds who bought the pre-offering shares in the underwriting and will rush to load up when the opening bell rings at NASDAQ at its debut, slated for mid-June. As this writer has previously noted, one of America's top valuation experts has put precise numbers on the benchmark SpaceX needs to hit. If investors are going to pocket anything like the gains you'd be wanting for betting on this ultra-risky stock, David Trainer, CEO of research firm New Constructs, calculated that these bogeys for both revenues and profits out 10 years hence. It's no secret that investors are willing to pay big, based not on SpaceX's current size and profitability, but its prospects for stupendous future growth. Indeed, SpaceX's S-1 filing famously revealed that it lost $4.9 billion in 2025 on puny revenues of $18.7 billion. Trainer's model uses discounted cash flow projections to pinpoint the results SpaceX must show to justify an expected $1.75 trillion valuation. By Fortune's estimates, he's positing that investors will want a total annual return of around 10% over the next decade to deem SpaceX a decent buy. That number, by the way, is extremely modest, given that we're talking about an investment that the pure math judges as the longest of long shots. By Trainer's projections, the revenue target that would score by 2035 is the first such number ever followed by a T, $1.1 trillion. That's a stunner, especially when you consider that over the past four quarters, the highest sales posted by any U.S. company was the $742 billion recorded by Amazon.
It's also instructive to examine the extreme steepness of the growth trajectory required to lift SpaceX's revenues today of $18.7 billion to $1.1 trillion. Garnering that increase means hiking sales 50% a year on average for a decade. Here's the haymaker. In this scenario, SpaceX's revenue would jump from year-end 2034 to the close of year-end 2035 from $718 billion to $1.1 trillion, maintaining the 50% annual pace needed to ring the bell for an increase of $360 billion. What's the precedent for such a vertiginous ramp in just 12 months? It doesn't exist. From 2024 to 2025, NVIDIA, the fastest grower, had $85 billion in sales, one-fourth the clincher for SpaceX in the final year of Trainer's timeline. The SpaceX goal of a $360 billion jump from 2035 to 2035 matches the total increase at Amazon covering the past 6 years. Getting to $1.1 trillion would make SpaceX a pillar of the U.S. economy, equal to over half the size of whole major industries harboring dozens of Fortune 500 members. In 2035, the CBO forecasts U.S. GDP at $46.7 trillion. So, a decade hence, Elon Musk's creation at $1.1 trillion in revenue would equal 2.4% of national income, $1.1 trillion divided by $46.7 trillion. That's 50% bigger than the entire utilities section, 55% of the entertainment industry, and nearly three-quarters of the U.S. transportation complex, a field that encompasses airlines, railroads, trucking, car rentals, and freight and logistics, and includes such giants as Delta Airlines, CSX, and FedEx. That's an economic footprint that no company has come close to making. The S1 points to a moonshot, totally addressable AI market of nearly $30 trillion. As Trainer notes, big TAMs enable big growth, but also attract big competition. Alphabet, Microsoft, NVIDIA, OpenAI, and the sundry other rivals for the AI spoils can't all grab a couple of points of GDP in sales. The prize built into SpaceX's celestial cap. More likely, they'll battle each other and SpaceX to chop a booming market into far smaller pieces, and reaching anything less than a never-before-witnessed share of our nation's output will prove a big downer for Musk's true believers. Those faithful are making SpaceX not just the largest and most widely lauded IPO ever, but sadly, far and away, the most expensive. Every week we do articles on the current price of oil. Now we're going to do an article on what the high price of oil and subsequently of aviation fuel are doing to the airline industry's outlook. This article from Fortune magazine on June 8th by Marco Quirez Gutierrez. The global airlines industry profits could be cut in half as it braces for its worst year since the pandemic. Even as travelers keep flying, airlines' profits could be cut in half, thanks in part to the stranglehold Iran has imposed on the global oil supply, according to a global trade group for the industry. The airline sector's net profit for the year is projected to collapse to $23 billion from $45 billion in 2025, while its net margins plummet to 2%, less than half of the 4.2% they were last year, said Willie Walsh, the outgoing director general of the International Air Transport Association. Some of the airlines that could be most affected are those with weaker balance sheets and those that serve the Persian Gulf, he added. Driving this contraction is the Iran war, which is now stretched into its fourth month. It has forced airlines to reroute flights to avoid conflict zones in the Middle East, making planes burn more fuel.
but more importantly, Tehran's subsequent actions to cut off the Strait of Hormuz, through which 20 million barrels of oil a day passed before the war, has sent fuel and oil prices soaring. Fuel prices are set to come in 70% higher year over year, which will add $100 billion to the industry's collective fuel bill, Walsh said in a report on the state of the industry published Sunday. For now, air travel remains steady, and the IATA sees a strong summer peak season ahead. As airfare prices have climbed 20% this year, some airline CEOs have said travelers, especially at the higher end, are still buying. United Airlines CEO Scott Kirby told Bloomberg on Sunday that he's been surprised that demand has been less price sensitive than he expected. Most consumers expect flight prices to increase in line with oil prices, and about half of them expect to spend more on flights this year, said Walsh, who is leaving the IATA to become CEO of Indian airline IndiGo. But this resilience may not last forever. The big unknown is how long travelers and shippers can tolerate the higher costs of connectivity, he said. The Iran war is bringing the airline industry to a low point that it hasn't seen since its profits began to recover after the COVID-19 pandemic. The 2020 results were the worst in aviation, when the industry faced a cumulative loss of more than $137 billion. By 2023, the industry reported a profit of $27 billion, and cumulative profits continued to increase from there. It's unclear how much longer the Iran war may last. While representatives from Washington and Tehran have met several times, including a high-level meeting in Pakistan in April, a ceasefire between the two nations remains fragile, and the situation is tense. The conflict threatened to explode again on Monday when Iran and Israel fired missiles at each other before both sides backed down. Despite the current disruptions, Walsh said the advent of AI and the tech's potential to boost efficiency, reduce costs, and improve the customer experience shows that the industry is well prepared for the future. The next 5 to 10 years could be some of the most exciting times for airlines, he said. Now we're going to talk about inflation. This article is from Fortune magazine by Eva Rotberg, and it's dated June 10th. Title of the article is Inflation is Back Above 4% for the First Time Since 2023. But Kevin Warsh might catch a break. Consumer prices rose 0.5% in May, the Bureau of Labor Statistics reported Wednesday, lifting annual inflation to 4.2% from 3.8%, the first 4% handle increase in 3 years. But the heat was mostly contained in energy. Energy accounted for more than 60% of the monthly damage, with gasoline jumping 7% from April and 40.5% over the year as the war in Iran chokes the Strait of Hormuz and drives oil higher. If you strip out food and energy from the core CPI, it rose just 0.2% and 2.9% over the year, softer than expected, and suggesting that the spillover was relatively limited. That's the number the Fed actually watches, and it isn't flashing the overheating signs that could force its hand. Overheating was the fear with this print, not just from the Iran war, but with AI. Chicago Fed President Austin Goolsbee has warned that the AI boom could heat the economy before it delivers any productivity gains, as the costs of the build-out grow. China's economy showed a version of this overnight, with wholesale inflation running a near four-year high on AI-driven demand. But May's consumer data doesn't show it yet. The hot part is still in the oil shock. Yet an inflation rate above 4% makes a rate cut harder for the new Fed chair, Kevin Warsh, to justify, especially after a surprisingly strong May jobs report.
The risk now is that the oil shock, like the previous supply shocks that have battered the economy since the pandemic, proves to be sticky. It's an awkward print for Warsh in particular. Confirmed in May in the closest Fed chair vote in modern history, critics accuse him of being installed largely because Trump expects him to cut rates. Warsh, for his part, has argued that productivity gains from AI will allow the economy to grow faster without spurring inflation, thereby enabling the Fed to lower borrowing costs. But the American public is showing signs of fatigue with 5 years of above 2% inflation. Consumer sentiment fell to a record low in May, marking its third straight monthly drop, with 57% of Americans reporting that high prices are eroding their finances. Wednesday's print showed that wages rose just 3.4% on the year, meaning that 4.2% inflation is beginning to outpace workers' pay gains as prices rise in gasoline, electricity, food, and medical care. The market has gotten the message. After May's strong jobs report and Goldman Sachs pulling its 2026 rate cut forecast, traders began pricing out a rate cut and pricing in a hike. As of Wednesday, the CMA FedWatch tool priced a 63% chance of a quarter point increase by October, a near total reversal from the cut consensus that dominated Wall Street weeks ago. Jeffrey Roach, chief economist at LPL Financial, expects the central bank to remain on hold while removing any bias toward additional easing, basically stripping out the signal that cuts are coming. And now, as usual, we're going to have an article on oil pricing and America's emergency oil reserve, again from Fortune magazine, dated June 10th, by Jordan Bloom. America's emergency oil reserve is about to hit its lowest level since Reagan was in office. The nation's emergency reserve for oil and fuel supplies is slipping below Biden-era lows to its most exhausted level since the Reagan era, when the nearly 50-year-old U.S. Strategic Petroleum Reserve was still being filled up. The SPR will hit its lowest volume since 1983 any day now, if not already, and continue sinking lower as the Trump administration leans on its reserves to keep oil exports flowing to the rest of the world and to stop domestic prices from further skyrocketing. As global commercial and strategic oil reserves continue to be depleted and the Strait of Hormuz in the Middle East remains effectively closed, the fear is it's just a matter of time before resilient energy markets finally begin to panic and fuel prices soar more uncontrollably, whether that's in July or August, said Patrick DeHaan, head of petroleum analysis at Gas Buddy. It's a pretty monumental number to hear multi-decade lows reached, DeHaan told Fortune. The longer this goes on, the fewer tools the administration has in dealing with it and the more risk there is to a slingshot for costs. The administration has drained 66 million barrels as of June 5th, and counting from the SPR since the war in Iran began, according to the U.S. Department of Energy, Trump has authorized the overall release of 172 million barrels over several months. The companies buying the barrels are pledging to replenish them. The SPR hit a three-year low of 349.2 million barrels on June 5th, and it's being drained by close to 9 million barrels every week. The Biden-era low was 346.7 million barrels in July 2023, steadily growing from there until the Iran war. Getting any lower puts the SPR at levels not seen since August 1983. The 50-year-old Strategic Petroleum Reserve, which was initiated in the aftermath of the Arab oil embargo, received its first barrels of oil in 1977 and grew steadily through 1990 to nearly 600 million barrels.
the SPR peaked at an all-time high of 726.6 million barrels in the final week of December 2009. The SPR is a series of 60 oil-filled salt caverns in southern Texas and Louisiana. To be fair to Trump, the SPR shrunk by 243 million barrels during the Biden administration, as former President Biden responded to pandemic-era supply chain disruptions and then the Russian invasion of Ukraine. Biden was sharply criticized by Republicans for using emergency reserves to help alleviate high fuel prices, even though there was never a true fuel shortage, which is similar to today. Most countries in the world hold only limited emergency supplies, and U.S. petroleum reserve barrels trail only China. China holds the world's largest strategic and commercial oil inventory,

to electric vehicles. The majority of new car sales in China are EVs, but EVs still only represent about 15% of the vehicles on the road in China. The combination of smaller Chinese imports, larger U.S. exports, and conservation efforts in other countries has kept oil prices from further skyrocketing. For now, Saudi Arabia and the United Arab Emirates have also kept limited oil exports flowing thanks to cross-country pipelines that allow them to bypass the Strait of Hormuz. Still, global stockpiles continue to be depleted, and energy analysts recognize the current situation cannot last much longer. Nobody really has the answer for when we're going to hit those tipping point levels, Dehan said. There's been a great deal of speculation about what the impact of robotics will have on U.S. industry. Here's an article about a fast food chain and the impact of robotics on the fast food chain. The article's from Fortune magazine. It's by Amanda Garut. It's dated June 10th. Mark Lohr's robots make 500 burrito bowls an hour. A human can make 45. An infinite bowl-making machine can make 500 salads, Tex-Mex, and poke bowls with the exact ingredients you want down to personalized macros you're tracking in an hour. A human worker can't come anywhere close, according to entrepreneur Mark Lowe. I don't know exactly how many a single person can do, but it's not going to be more than probably 30 an hour, maybe 45, said Lohr, who spoke at the 25th annual Fortune Brainstorm Tech Conference in Aspen on Tuesday. Lohr previously sold two businesses, Diapers.com and Jet, to Amazon and Walmart, respectively, for $3.8 billion before founding food tech startup Wonder in 2018, where he serves as chairman and CEO. The automated infinite bowl robotic kitchen technology, which Wonder acquired from salad chain Sweetgreen, works by spinning each bowl on a turntable while ingredients drop into place, based on specs from online delivery app orders. The resulting bowl, said Lohr, has no errors, so a hungry patron gets exactly what they ordered. Lohr has said Sweetgreen already runs the Infinite Bowl Tech across 32 locations, and it will land its first Wonder Kitchen next month. Lohr described Wonder as a vertically integrated food platform that owns 26 restaurant brands, including a Bobby Flay steakhouse, and delivery options that include fried chicken, pizza, Chinese, and Thai food. Wonder also owns and manages the kitchens and handles delivery after buying Grubhub in a deal valued at $650 million that closed in 2025. By combining all the different brands and platforms into one kitchen, Lohr said Wonder can serve geographies and regions that don't have the population numbers to support chains larger than fast casual chains like Chipotle or Cava. Plus, with everything included in a single profit pool, Lohr claims, the prices are less expensive because the margins don't need to support both the restaurant overhead and delivery companies. A single 10-ounce Bobby Flay steak, cooked to perfection, costs $36, and bowls are under $10, he said. We can stay open until 2 a.m. in the suburbs because we can operate all 26 restaurants with three people late at night, Lohr added. One human staffer answers the hotline, another handles finishing the dishes, and the third works the handoff to delivery drivers. Lohr wants this business to have an indelible impact on the public company landscape and is pursuing an IPO, something that has eluded him, he told the Isle founder Jason Del Rey. We're going to be ready to go public early next year, said Lohr, although the market will likely help dictate the timing of a potential public offering. Lohr, who also owns the Minnesota Timberwolves and Lynx basketball teams, said he wants to build a long-standing legacy business that becomes a household name with Wonder
and he said it has a competitive

0: competitive moat that AI can't disrupt. And more machines are on the way. An infinite sauce machine can spin up 500 sauces an hour from 152 raw ingredients, said Lohr. And an infinite beverage machine is slated for later next year. From there, Lohr says he expects that some people will want to start their own delivery-based restaurants using Wonder. Through a feature he called Wonder Create, Lohr said anyone can describe a concept in an AI prompt, like, build me a fast, casual Mexican restaurant for Gen Z, for people that love cycling. From there, Wonder will output a branded restaurant concept with its own name, menu, pricing, photos, and nutrition information, built on Wonder's automation in about 2 minutes. Lohr said users can push their concepts live for $10 a month. Think Shopify on steroids, Lohr says. You don't have to do anything. Now here's an article from Forbes magazine about an area in the country attempting to become an AI center that may surprise you. The article is by Jake Rosenberg, and its title is Meet the Russian-Born Billionaire Who Wants to Turn Ohio into an AI Hub. Russian-born billionaire Ratmir Timashev has a vision to make Columbus, Ohio, America's latest AI hub. It's somewhat of a contrarian take. While AI startups are proliferating and values are booming, much of that wealth and creative destruction is happening on the coasts, not in Columbus, which is better known for healthcare and insurance firms than cutting-edge tech. Timashev is planning to invest $100 million over the next 5 years to turn his vision into reality. In February, he launched Ohio, a venture capital firm that aims to bring 100 AI startups to Columbus. Unlike most VC funds that simply write a check, Ohio's plan is to hire and pay for entire sales and marketing teams at participating startups for 18 to 24 months, as long as they establish a base in Columbus. In return, the firm gets the option to invest at a lower valuation if that initial period is successful. Despite its size relative to larger AI boom towns, Columbus has other strengths. It's one of the largest data center hubs in the country. It boasts a sprawling $28 billion Intel semiconductor manufacturing campus, named the Silicon Heartland, and it is also home to five of the 500 largest American companies by revenue, according to Vertiv, a major provider of cooling and power infrastructure for data centers. For Timashev, the missing ingredient is startup founders. Timashev came to the U.S. as a graduate student at Ohio State in the 1990s and built a multi-billion dollar fortune in software, says Forbes deputy editor Giacomo Tognini. Now he wants to pay it forward and foster startup innovation in Columbus, both through Ohio Fund and his significant financial support to Ohio State, including a $110 million donation in 2020 to establish the Center for Software Innovation. Next is another AI article, this one from a combination of Bloomberg and Forbes magazine. The title of the article is The AI Trade's Biggest Threat, Customers Reading the Bill. There's a conflict building in the AI business between model providers' need to generate profits and the increasing cost to clients of using those services. Until recently, labs like OpenAI and Anthropic subsidized their customers' use of AI in order to hook them on the service. But with both AI companies about to go public, they'll need to start maximizing revenue and eventually showing that they can do that profitably. The problem is that corporate clients currently think AI is cheap, according to Obsan Kwan and his team at Wells Fargo. It's not. companies have started to complain about increasing costs for AI tokens, the basic units they are charged for when using AI, and their lack of return on investment. At an OpenAI event recently, OpenAI's Sam Altman said, "People are really saying, my company spent my entire 2026 budget in quarter one. Can you make this more efficient?" But that went from at the beginning of the year, an issue that never came up, to a huge issue. Earlier this year, Uber COO Andrew McDonald said it's hard to connect the company's use of Claude code to actual results. "That link is not there yet," he said. "Maybe implicitly there's more that's getting shipped, but it's very hard to draw a line between one of those stats and, okay, we're now actually producing like 25% more useful customer features." We believe the biggest near-term risk to AI is companies tightening total consumption, Kwan advised clients. A new Bain & Company global survey of large companies suggests that cost savings from automation are broadly falling short of projections. Kwan admits that the same Bain survey shows that 90% of companies are increasing their AI budgets, so it looks like AI company revenues will continue to rise for a while. In fact, AI is so hot that it's driving a huge chunk of U.S. GDP growth. Tech CapEx accounted for more than 100% of GDP growth in the first quarter, KKR's Henry McVeigh says. By comparison, the old economy of goods, CapEx, and trade contracted, which is why it's possible for tech CapEx to be more than 100% of growth. Negative GDP without AI. In other words, without AI, capital investments in the U.S. would be negative, and on KKR's numbers, GDP growth would be close to zero. Now we're going to talk about the NBA playoffs and who's advertising to whom. This is an article from Fortune magazine by Emma Hinchcliffe, dated June 11th, 2026. How Say, and that is spelled S-A-I-E, became the only Knicks sponsor advertising to women. Tonight, the Knicks will go up against the San Antonio Spurs in Game 4 of the NBA Finals, inside Madison Square Garden, where fans have shelled out a minimum of $10,000 to be in the building. Only one brand is advertising directly to women. That's the beauty brand Say, which locked in a deal as the Knicks' official beauty partner at the beginning of the year. The idea started when founder Lainey Crowell went to a family-friendly daytime Knicks game with her kids. "The first thing I noticed were how many women were at the game," she remembers. Then she noticed there were absolutely no advertisements to women, not a single one. On the floor of the court during the finals is Chase. Lexus advertises at MSG, and Pepsi is the official non-alcoholic food and beverages partner. But no brands that appealed to women exclusively had a presence in the arena. When Say inked this deal, the Knicks hadn't been to the NBA Finals since 1999. The New York-based brand basically lucked out with its timing and had the foresight to go all in. "It isn't possible to jump in mid-season," Crowell explains. "You have to have conviction. In the beauty world, lots of brands have signed on as partners in women's sports. Across the WNBA and nearby in Brooklyn with the New York Liberty, there have been deals with Miele, Glossier, Fenty Beauty, Essie, and plenty of other brands. That also means a lot of these opportunities are conflicted out for beauty brands still looking to get in on the sports craze. Men's sports, which are increasingly putting in more effort to engage their female fans, are an untapped opportunity for female-focused brands." And now we're going to talk about unbridled wealth. This article is from Forbes magazine. It's by Chase Peterson Withorn, and it's titled, "Inside the Over 100-Year Race to the World's First $1 Trillion Man." The world could gain its first ever trillionaire this week as Elon Musk takes his rocket and satellite company SpaceX public on Friday, that is June 12th, in the biggest IPO in history. His wealth explosion has inspired his devotees, exhilarated his investors, vexed the skeptical, and enraged those calling for higher taxes on the ultra-rich. Yet the making of the world's first trillionaire, if sudden, Musk was worth less than $25 billion just 6 years ago, and $150 billion 5 years ago, has always been inevitable. America has been marching toward this moment since John Jacob Astor arrived in the new nation in the 1780s and began trading in fur, tea, and Manhattan real estate, likely becoming the first self-made millionaire in the process. American ingenuity soon swelled the millionaire class to include titans of tobacco, steel, banking, and even refrigerated rail cars. It took more than a century to go from the first millionaire to the first billionaire. But by 1980, when a five-month-old Forbes magazine surveyed the foremost bankers in the country, John D. Rockefeller had achieved the feat, having amassed a fortune of $1.2 billion, roughly $29 billion in today's dollars. Mr. Rockefeller's wealth, Forbes founder B.C. Forbes wrote at the time, if it could be turned into cash and distributed equally, which it couldn't, would give every man, woman, and child in the United States $10. That would be $240 today. If Musk's money were similarly turned into cash and distributed, each American would get $2,300. Henry Ford soon followed Rockefeller, yet for much of the 20th century, as corporate America developed, but taxes on the wealthy remained high. Billionaires were few and far between. A handful of famous faces captured imaginations. The eccentric Howard Hughes dazzled the public with aviation feats and Hollywood romances. He wanted to be the top golfer, the top aviator. He wanted to establish records, said the former longtime head of Hughes Business Empire in an interview with Forbes about his tell-all book that criticized Hughes for, among other things, finding clever ways to dodge taxes. J. Paul Getty made a fortune in oil and became famous for his secrecy and frugality. Aristotle Onassis, part of a rising group of shipping billionaires Forbes profiled in 1970, captured worldwide attention with his 1968 marriage to Jackie Kennedy. Sea lords, often billionaires, at least on paper, move in a rarefied world of kings, prime ministers, oil-rich sheikhs, merchant princes, international bankers, and just the wealthiest of businessmen, Forbes wrote at the time. This world is, for the most part, supranational and apolitical, having few, if any, taxes. It has few, if any, national loyalties. These men understand the wealthy traveler in ancient Greece, who, when asked his nationality, replied, "I am of the rich." America's billionaire population stood at just 13 when Forbes published the inaugural Forbes 400 list of the wealthiest Americans in 1982. The richest person in the United States then was shipping magnate Daniel Ludwig, worth $2 billion, or $6.9 billion in today's dollars, a sum that could rank Ludwig as the 214th wealthiest person in America today, tied with the co-founder of Little Caesars Pizza and three heirs to the Meijer Superstore chain. But by then, the billionaire boom was off to the races. By 1987, when Forbes published the first World's Billionaire list, we found 140 ten-figure fortunes around the globe, worth $295 billion combined, including more than 40 Americans. The billionaire population doubled to 291 within 5 years, then stretched to nearly 500 as the dot-com bubble inflated fortunes in the late 1990s. With Microsoft stock soaring, Bill Gates hit a number of milestones, becoming the first person worth $25 billion by 1997, then 50 billion by 1998. Then, for a brief moment in 1999, before the market crashed, $100 billion. It took nearly two decades until Jeff Bezos in 2017, a century after the appearance of the first billionaire, for someone else to hit $100 billion. Then it took Bezos just 3 years to double it, becoming the first person ever worth $200 billion amid a run-up in Amazon stock in 2020. Here's a historical rundown on billionaires. In 1918, John D. Rockefeller is featured in Forbes magazine as the world's first and only billionaire. In 1982, the first 400 ranking of richest Americans published, featuring 13 billionaires. The richest is shipping magnate Daniel K. Ludwig, worth an estimated $2 billion. In 1998 and 1999, Bill Gates becomes the first person worth $50 billion and then briefly $100 billion before the dot-com bubble bursts in 2000. In 2017, Jeff Bezos becomes the second ever centibillionaire, that's $100 billion, and overtakes Gates as the world's richest person for the first time. In 2020, Bezos is the first person to hit the $200 billion net worth mark, despite giving up a quarter of his Amazon stock in his 2019 divorce from Mackenzie Scott. In 2021, Elon Musk overtakes Bezos as the world's richest person for the first time and briefly becomes the first person worth $300 billion. In 2024, after ceding the title of the world's wealthiest person to French luxury goods mogul Bernard Arnault for much of 2023 and 2024, Musk regains the top spot, becomes the first person worth $400 billion in December 2024. In 2025, Larry Ellison briefly becomes the only other person ever worth $400 billion. Musk hits $500 billion, $600 billion, and $700 billion net worth marks over 3 months from October to December. In 2026, Musk is the first person to ever hit the $800 billion net worth. In February, anticipation for Musk becoming the first trillionaire grows after SpaceX files to go public on June 12th. And it's not just Musk. Billionaires everywhere are smashing records. In March, Forbes found that the planet added more than one new billionaire per day over the past year. There are now a record 3,400-plus billionaires worldwide, up 50% from a decade ago. They're worth $20 trillion combined, up from $7.7 trillion in 2017. A record 19 people are now worth $100 billion or more, each of them at least three times richer than Rockefeller was in 1918, even after adjusting for inflation. Larry Page, the world's second richest person, is worth an estimated $299 billion, as much as all of the world's billionaires in 1987 combined, and nearly twice as much as Bill Gates at the peak of the dot-com bubble. Page's fortune has more than tripled in 3 years. His co-founder, Sergey Brin, is nearly as rich. The pace just keeps quickening. Sports stars are now earning their way into the billionaire ranks. Prediction markets are capturing huge valuations. There seems to be unlimited demand for any business with any tie whatsoever to AI, from chips to chatbots to data centers. Taylor Swift spent a year and a half as the world's richest self-made woman billionaire, until Lucy Guo of Scale AI unseated her for 8 months, until Kalshi's Luana Lopez Lara joined the billionaire ranks. Guo's co-founder Alexander Wang, meanwhile, became the youngest self-made billionaire of all in 2024. Then came Shane Copeland of Polymarket last October. Copeland held the distinction only until 22-year-old Mercur co-founder Surya Midha became a billionaire 20 days later. Yes, folks, it boggles the mind. It is just a bit intimidating. And now a final article on potential penalties for selling your SpaceX stock too quickly. The title of the article is Why Selling Your SpaceX Shares Too Quickly Could Result in Penalties. It's by Rodriguez Carrillo, and it's from Forbes magazine, dated June 11th. I'm so sick of hearing about SpaceX, says Phil DeAngelo, managing director of Focused Wealth Management, a registered investment advisor with $2.4 billion of assets under management. Then he laughs. We're getting a lot of questions from clients. For many investors, this isn't just another IPO. It's a rare chance to buy into one of the world's most closely watched private companies. SpaceX has said roughly 30% of its IPO shares will be allocated to retail investors, far above the 5 to 10% allocation that typically goes to individual investors. Investors aren't just talking about SpaceX. They're lining up for it. Reports suggest demand that the offering is approaching 4 times the number of shares available. That could translate into a big price bump on the first share of trading, which will tempt some everyday investors into selling quickly, until potentially encountering a little-known Wall Street rule. Many brokerage firms discourage IPO flipping or selling newly allocated shares shortly after trading begins by restricting access to future offerings. These are no government rules, says Jay Ritter, the director of the IPO initiative in Eugene Brigham Department of Finance, Insurance, and Real Estate at the University of Florida. Instead, brokerages adopt their own policies because the Wall Street banks that manage IPOs want demand to stay strong after the trading begins. A day one rush of selling can push the stock lower and make an offering look less successful. If they get a reputation for their clients flipping, it's going to make it harder to get IPO shares for the underwriters in future deals, Ritter says. In other words, brokerage have a business reason to stay in underwriters' good graces. Access to sought-after IPOs can help attract and retain clients. If too many customers immediately dump newly issued shares, that can make it harder for the firm to obtain shares in the next hot offering. The penalties vary by firm. For Robinhood, it says customers who sell allocated IPO shares within 30 days can lose access to new IPO allocations for 60 days. At SOEF, selling IPO shares within 30 days triggers a 180-day suspension from future IPO offerings on the first violation, and it may charge a $50 fee for sales before the 120th day of trading, with longer suspension for repeat offenses and a permanent ban after multiple violations. Fidelity says customers who share IPO shares within the first 15 calendar days may be flagged for flipping and can face restrictions if the behavior is repeated. E-Trade says customers who sell within 30 days can face limits on participating in upcoming offerings. Charles Schwab is an outlier with no firm anti-flipping policy. The stakes are higher with SpaceX because so many shares are expected to land in retail accounts. Ritter says retail investors typically receive a much smaller slice of most IPOs. In fact, he says it wouldn't surprise him if more shares end up in retail hands in the SpaceX offering than retail investors received across many IPOs over the past decade combined. Whether investors should care is a different question. Historically, IPOs often jump on their first day of trading. Gina Martin Adams, chief market strategist at HB Wealth, a fee-only registered investment advisor with more than $30 billion in assets under management, notes that many then go on to deliver more muted returns over the following year. Ritter likewise says there's no guarantee that a stock surges on one day will keep rising. If there are restrictions on how quickly you can sell, so what? he says. For investors who don't expect to participate in another IPO anytime soon, a temporary restriction won't matter much. But for those hoping to get in on the next wave of high-profile offerings, preserving access should not be an afterthought. After 397 IPOs raised $142 billion in 2021, activity fell to just 71 offerings in 2022. The market has gradually recovered since then, with 109 IPOs in 2023, 150 in 2024, and 202 in 2025. OpenAI recently disclosed confidential plans related to a potential IPO, while investors continue to speculate about future offerings from other AI labs like Anthropic. None of these companies has announced plans for broad retail allocations, Anthropic being one of the companies, OpenAI being another one of the companies. There's also no guarantee retail investors will receive shares if they eventually do go public. For investors who receive a SpaceX allocation, the decision may come down to a simple trade-off. Take a quick profit if the shares jump, or keep your place in line for whatever may come next. And with that, folks, we're done. Thank you so much for listening. This is Sun Sounds of Arizona. The program is Business World, and I'm Steve Klein. See you next Monday at 11. Bye for now.
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Welcome to The Economist, the weekly business news magazine from Great Britain on Sun Sounds of Arizona. I'm your volunteer broadcaster, Jim Mitchell. During the next hour, you'll hear articles from the June 13th edition of the magazine. On this week's cover, against a grass-green background, are line drawings of five young men. They lie on their backs, clad in replica football, or for Americans, soccer gear, similar to those of Argentina, Brazil, Germany, and the USA. Water bottles and a ball lie scattered among them. These young men are not interacting with each other. Rather, they're immersed in their own phones, to which all are connected by earbuds or headphones. And the headline in the midst of them reads, "A World Cup Paradox, the Global Fragmentation of Fun." And that's this week's cover article, "A World Cup Paradox, How the Rules of Both Entertainment and Soft Power Are Rewritten." After that cover leader article, there will be four additional leader articles I'll read. Dire Strait, Donald Trump's Least Bad Option in Iran. When the facts change, the Federal Reserve must soon give Donald Trump bad news. China's concentration risk. For its own sake, China should change its growth model. And in praise of road trips, the best way to celebrate America at 250 is to get behind the wheel. Those leader articles will be followed by a sample of international news articles. So first, let's go to our cover article. The World Cup Paradox, How the Rules of Both Entertainment and Soft Power Are Being Rewritten. With lyrics in English, French, Spanish, Italian, and Japanese, the theme tune of the Men's World Cup, performed at its opening ceremony on June 11th, exemplifies the contest's claim to foster global unity. Nearly half the world is expected to tune in over the coming weeks as the tournament moves toward its final on the outskirts of New York. A viewer might come away with two conclusions. First, that entertainment culture is more globalized than ever. Second, that America remains the soft power superpower at the center of it all. Both assumptions would be wrong. Mega events like the World Cup still seize global attention. But the bigger picture is that entertainment is fragmenting. From music to television to social media and gaming, audiences are tuning out of American content and embracing alternatives from closer to home. There's an emerging paradox. Even as the world becomes more connected, people are choosing more local forms of fun. Even as billions tune in to a single show in North America, the American-led monoculture is fading. This local turn is the opposite of what many predicted. Global entertainment platforms such as Spotify, Netflix, YouTube, and the Apple and Google mobile app stores give people everywhere access to the same music, videos, and games. The biggest winners have been a lopsidedly American elite of megastars and brands. Think Taylor Swift, Mr. Beast, or Roblox, which have gone global as never before. The biggest sports leagues have soared in value along with them. But below the top tier, entertainment is fragmenting. Sport has always been a reluctant globalizer because people prefer to watch their local team. America's National Football League, the world's highest earning sports property, earned 98% of its media rights revenue at home. The English Premier League is the only football league in Europe that makes more in media rights abroad than it does at home. Every 4 years, the world comes together for the World Cup,
and the Olympics. Otherwise, fans are mainly engrossed in domestic contents. New Yorkers are far less excited about football than they are about the Knicks. Other kinds of culture have long been more globalized, often thanks to America. Think of music from Motown or TV from Tinseltown. But now, this seems to be reversing. Music charts are becoming more local. In Brazil, an extreme case, 96 of the 100 most streamed artists last week were Brazilian. Video streaming services like Netflix and Amazon are producing more shows abroad to woo subscribers in fresh markets. North America's share of new streaming commissions has halved in the past 6 months, from 70% to 36%. New media are no more global. YouTube offers content from every country, but its users gravitate toward clips from close to home. 3/4 of its trending videos manage to trend in only one country. Gaming on PCs and consoles remains dominated by a few worldwide franchises, including a football series known as FIFA. But on mobile, which has a bigger and more diverse audience, regional variations are sharper. Across the 5 biggest gaming markets, no app features in every country's top 10. While Americans play Fortnite, Asians have shifted to titles such as Free Fire. Cheaper production and distribution have caused a boom in the supply of local entertainment. In the age of CDs, cinemas, and game cartridges, there were huge economies of scale in pushing popular acts or products to go global. Today, producing and distributing new entertainment, whether songs, videos, or games, is cheap enough for it to be profitable to target much smaller niches. In some places, there's even evidence of a subnational culture boom. More than half the content posted on YouTube in India is in languages other than Hindi, mostly local ones. AI will enable ever more niche production. The audience has also changed. A growing global middle class has made it worthwhile for Netflix to make big-budget shows tailored to Mexican subscribers, or for the developers of Free Fire to devise Bollywood themes for Indian gamers. And audiences' discovery of new content is increasingly being led by algorithms rather than human tastemakers. Sometimes those algorithms send everyone to the same global hits. Prepare for a blizzard of World Cup highlights on your social feeds, but they also divide them into niches. In one recent year, German songs made up only 4 of the 100 most played tracks on national radio, but 44 of the country's streaming top 100. People's preferences have turned out to be more local than elite tastemakers thought. Something will be lost if people's cultural habits turn too far inward. A Britain that served only British food and carry-on films would be bleaker than purgatory. Yet it is cause for celebration that audiences now have much more choice. Rather than a diet of entertainment from a country that had a historical advantage in its production and distribution, consumers can choose from a global menu of Danish hip-hop, Polish comedy, or Chinese video games. Regulators should note that the turn towards local options has been brought about by technology and not by rules of the sort imposed by Canada, where radio stations have to play unhealthy amounts of Justin Bieber to meet local quotas. Governments will need to adapt to the changing dynamics of soft power. America's century of dominance over global popular culture is over. It still controls much of the entertainment's distribution via platforms such as YouTube and the app stores, and thus much of the industry's profit.
But it has lost its grip on content, and with it, the cultural tractor beam that has recruited millions of listeners, viewers, and players to American values and ideas over the years. Other countries are rushing to fill that gap that America has left, from Brazil in music to South Korea in TV and China in gaming. All eyes will be on America for the World Cup final next month, but it is a fading force in a new game of soft power that has only just kicked off. That was The World Cup Paradox, how the rules of both entertainment and soft power are being rewritten. Next, dire straits. Donald Trump's least bad option in Iran. He must swallow his pride and accept a deal worse than the pre-war status quo. Once again, Iran has been completely defeated, said Donald Trump on June 10th. Confusingly, the bully of the Middle East, despite being dead, will have to pay the price, unquote, of not agreeing to Mr. Trump's peace terms. In reality, despite more than 100 days of being bombed and blockaded by the world's top military superpower and its Israeli ally, the Iranian regime is emboldened. This week, it downed an American helicopter and fired missiles at its Gulf neighbors and Israel. It is almost as if Iran is daring Mr. Trump to scrap the shaky ceasefire and restart a hot war. Mr. Trump is in a triple bind. Iran is guaranteeing the global energy supply by threatening tankers in the Strait of Hormuz. Israel is bombing Lebanon despite Mr. Trump telling it not to. And hawks in America are pressing Mr. Trump to chase unrealistic war aims. Something must eventually give. But the mess that Mr. Trump created by starting the war could take longer to clear up than markets are expecting. The world must prepare for higher energy prices. Inside Iran, the situation is opaque, but the war seems to have strengthened the hand of hardliners, notably the Revolutionary Guards, who appear to be in charge. Iran's people are suffering misery, penury, and power cuts, but the latest attacks suggest that their rulers would rather risk a return to full-scale conflict than accept a peace deal on Mr. Trump's terms. After first playing down the tension, Mr. Trump ordered retaliatory strikes, which in turn spurred Iran to launch more missiles. Israel complicates matters. To smooth the path to a peace agreement with Iran, Mr. Trump wants Benjamin Netanyahu, Israel's prime minister, to wind down his attacks on Hezbollah, Iran's proxy militia in Lebanon. He has reportedly vetoed strikes on Beirut, Lebanon's capital. But although the American president says he calls all the shots, Israel's occupation of southern Lebanon is expanding. Mr. Netanyahu wants to seem tough in the run-up to a general election. Phone calls between the two allies are growing increasingly tense and expletive-filled. The hard men in Tehran are delighted at their enemy's division. In America, meanwhile, hawks are demanding full-scale war in Iran, including attacks on its oil infrastructure, in the belief that this would force the regime to abandon its nuclear weapons program, hand over its stocks of highly enriched uranium, and let shipping resume. This is unlikely to work, given Iran's chokehold over the strait, and Mr. Trump, who appears to be resisting such demands, is right to do so. Oil prices wobble with each news flash, but have yet to rise nearly as far as they could. China and other big importers have found ways to curb demand. America and other exporters have boosted production, and several countries have tapped their reserves. But this cannot go on forever. Demand for petrol and jet fuel typically soars in the summer, and reserves in many places, though not in China, will run low by autumn. After that, the energy crunch could be excruciating.
American voters feeling pain at the pump will punish Republicans in the midterm elections in November. So Mr. Trump needs to make a deal with Iran. Forget about anything as good as the pre-war status quo, let alone the deal Barack Obama struck in 2015 to restrain Iran's nuclear ambitions, which Mr. Trump tore up. The best Mr. Trump can hope for is a makeshift pact to reopen the strait in exchange for an extended ceasefire that may, with luck, become permanent. Economic sweeteners will be necessary. The threat of force will remain. Haggling over Iran's nuclear program will have to come later. Such a deal would be unstable and humiliating for America. Yet it would be less bad than any plausible alternative. For all Mr. Trump's plans to erect a triumphal arch in Washington, his war on Iran has cost America dearly. That was Dire Strait, Donald Trump's least bad option in Iran. Next, this week's third leader article, when the facts change, the Federal Reserve must soon give Donald Trump bad news. Kevin Warsh, the unlikely new chairman, has seen his case for lower interest rates disintegrate. For most of Kevin Warsh's career, being chair of the Federal Reserve with the American economy hot and in need of higher interest rates would have been the stuff of professional nirvana. Few central bankers had staked out so hawkish a reputation. So it's ironic that this scenario has come to pass. Yet it seems likely to make Mr. Warsh's life miserable as he starts at the Fed. For that, he can thank the circumstances of his appointment. President Donald Trump wants lower interest rates and appointed Mr. Warsh in January because he, too, favored them. Back then, the economic case for looser money was respectable. The post-pandemic inflation surge had all but been killed, and the job market looked like it was wobbling. Mr. Warsh's out-of-character dovishness provoked wry smiles, but not scorn, from other central bankers, most of whom were glad that Mr. Trump had picked someone sane for the job. Alas, the happy coincidence is over. The case for lower interest rates has crumbled. Mr. Trump still wants rate cuts, but if anything, today's economic conditions demand tighter money. Since Mr. Warsh's appointment, America's labor market has firmed up. From January to May, payrolls swelled by an average of 188,000 per month, far above estimates of growth in the labor force at a time when migration is low or negative. Until November, the unemployment rate had been gently rising. It has since fallen and held steady at 4.3%. The economy is exuberant. Stock markets are near record highs as a sugar high from tax cuts collides with excitement about artificial intelligence. The Atlanta Fed's real-time GDP gauge puts growth at 3.3% annualized pace in the second quarter. Higher oil prices, the result of Mr. Trump's war with Iran, have pushed up annual inflation to 4.2% in May, a three-year high. Often, central bankers ignore inflation that comes from oil prices. That's difficult today because inflation has exceeded the Fed's target for more than 5 years. Overshoots could get baked into the public's expectations. Inflation that started with oil could take on a life of its own. The novel arguments Mr. Warsh has advanced for lower interest rates look shakier than ever. While vying for Mr. Trump's nomination, he claimed that he had ditched his career-long hawkishness because of advances in AI. The technology would soon unleash such abundance, he argued, that inflation would be vanquished, leaving the Fed plenty of space to cut interest rates. So far, something closer to the reverse has happened. Stock market euphoria and the boom in data center construction have stoked America's consumption and investment, respectively, and probably raised inflation. And Mr. Warsh's new colleagues have lined up to remind the incoming chair that if AI lifts productivity growth, economic theory suggests interest rates would need to go up
not down, thanks to stronger appetites for spending and investment. About half of the Fed's voting rate setters who support Mr. Warsh's needs to change policy have now made versions of these points in public. Mr. Warsh's other big idea was to cut the Fed's bond holdings, which would amount to a tightening of monetary policy through the balance sheet. Doing so would open up space to reduce interest rates at the same time, he argued, akin to keeping your office comfortable by turning on the heating and air conditioning at the same time. But the effect of this quantitative tightening, or QT, would be piddling. Stephen Miron, a former Fed governor and an ally of Mr. Warsh, has entertained shrinking the balance sheet by about 5% of GDP. Rules of thumb suggest that that would lift long-term bond yields by roughly the same amount as just 0.25 percentage point interest rate rise. And even that is probably an overestimate. Bond buying works in part by signaling where interest rates are heading. For example, after the global financial crisis of 2007 to 2009, it conveyed that rates would not rise for a long time. Under Mr. Warsh's scheme, by contrast, the balance sheet and rates would pull in opposite directions. QT would presage lower rates, and so might not raise long-term bond yields. Interest rate cuts should be firmly off the table when Mr. Warsh kicks off his first monetary policy meeting on June 16th. The new chair has some ability to play for time and concentrate on a list of nerdy reforms he wants to make at the Fed, but if rates move later this year, it's likely to be up, not down. At some point, Mr. Warsh will have to give Mr. Trump the bad news. That was When the Facts Change. The Federal Reserve must soon give Donald Trump bad news. Our next Leader article, China's concentration risk. For its own sake, China should change its growth model. It is suffering economic costs for its industrial dominance. In global trade, limitation is the sincerest form of flattery. China's manufacturers have become formidable global competitors, even in sophisticated industries that were once the preserve of much richer countries. They have outflanked Germany's car makers, stolen a march on South Korean shipbuilders, and narrowed the gap with American ship designers. It's a tribute to their success that world leaders are scrambling to limit the threat to cherished domestic industries and avoid risky dependencies. Later this month, for example, ministers from the European Union will meet to consider more forceful countermeasures. One idea is to require European firms to diversify their suppliers rather than relying so heavily on Chinese imports. The revolution of Chinese exports, which grew more than 19% year-on-year in May, is a source of satisfaction for the country's leaders. Trade's contribution to growth has helped the country withstand the bursting of its property bubble in 2021. China's dominant position in many international supply chains also gives it geopolitical clout in a hostile world. The country's leaders believe in their historical, materialistic bones that national greatness lies in technological sophistication and manufacturing might. Chairman Mao believed that power grew out of the barrel of a gun and that heavy industry makes a country strong. His successors hope that high-tech exports will make China indispensable. But although it's a source of pride for China's leaders, the country's high-tech advance has not lifted the animal spirits of China's people. Consumer confidence has still not recovered from the COVID-19 lockdowns and the property slump despite a stock market rally in late 2024. Retail sales in April rose by only 0.2% compared with a year earlier, even before adjusting for inflation. Car sales collapsed, declining by more than 1/5, judged not by industrial prowess, but by the health of the overall economy. China's growth model is failing. There are several reasons for the incongruity.
Unlike its past export booms, which drew millions of migrant workers to coastal factories, China's more recent success has not generated many jobs. Export prices have risen faster than volumes, and China's leading industries are no longer labor-intensive. Spending on electric vehicles generates fewer jobs per yuan than an equivalent outlay in traditional cars or new homes. The proportion of migrant workers finding jobs in manufacturing has dropped from almost 37% in 2010 to 28% last year. Many instead work as delivery riders or elsewhere in the gig economy. They occupy bike lanes, not assembly lines. China's high-tech industry is also tightly clustered in a handful of cities. This geographical concentration is one source of its strength, allowing suppliers to specialize, talent to congregate, and ideas to circulate. But it also widens the divide between leading and lagging regions. China's previous growth model, based on manic home building, was dispersed across the entire economy, including some unpromising backwaters it probably should have

direction. Keen to back local champions in the industries of the future, city and provincial governments offer tax breaks and subsidies that erode their financial standing. Fiscal support prompts too many firms to enter fashionable industries, which can sap the profits of genuinely efficient rivals. Last year, Alex Partners, a consultancy, calculated that only 15 of China's 129 EV brands would be financially viable by 2030. On the face of it, Chinese export triumphs should help it ameliorate its domestic economic weakness. Instead, the two seem mutually reinforcing. Limp spending at home results in falling prices, low interest rates, and a cheap currency, all of which make Chinese goods still more competitive on world markets. Booming exports also are propping up growth, allowing China's policymakers to delay tougher measures to restore consumer confidence, such as higher social spending or a new effort to stabilize the property market. In the face of China's manufacturing dominance, European leaders aim to diversify their continent's sources of supply. China's leaders should do more to diversify their country's sources of demand. That was China's concentration risk. For its own sake, China should change its growth model. 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I'm your volunteer broadcaster, Jim Mitchell. If you missed any part of this program or any other of our great broadcasts, you can stream it from our website, sunsounds.org, or from our SunSounds mobile app, available for both Apple and Android phones. Now, let's go on to our fifth and final leader article, in praise of road trips. The best way to celebrate America at 250 is to get behind the wheel, preferably with our new podcast series for company. One stereotype held by foreigners about Americans is that they are irritatingly upbeat. Picture a stranger ordering you to have a nice day, or a family declaring everything to be so great while exploring a drizzly, midge-infested Scottish ruin. There's only one nationality they could possibly be. This cliche is misleading, though. Americans are generally cheerful, but even in the country's brightest moments, many of them have been struck by a kind of dread about it all unraveling. Democracy never lasts long, wrote the second president, John Adams, in 1814. It soon wastes, exhausts, and murders itself. That sentiment is widespread as the country turns 250. America is feeling nostalgic as well as pessimistic on its semi-quincentennial. In the country that has been inventing the future since 1776, nearly half of the population said they would rather live in the past. Most young Americans do not expect to be better off than their parents. Meanwhile, on many objective measures, the country is doing better than ever. After a dip caused by opioid overdoses and COVID-19, life expectancy is back to the highest level in history. The economy has been growing robustly, unlike other Western countries. Income inequality after taxes is lower than it was a decade ago. American firms are preeminent in artificial intelligence, biomedicine, entertainment, and space technology. The Kennedy Center is getting its name back. The distance between the data and the vibes is the central puzzle of the United States in the 2020s. Exploring that was the impulse behind the making of a new podcast we're launching this week to celebrate this spectacular country on its big birthday. The six-part series is a road trip in the company of Alexis de Tocqueville, a French aristocrat who loved the place and wrote a prescient book about it in the 1830s, Democracy in America. This road trip took the economist from New York's aristocracy to a maximum security prison on the Hudson Valley

0: a fight over a data center in rural Michigan to Harvard University, and from a sheriff's office in Ohio to Donald Trump's court in Palm Beach, via plenty of other places. Wherever possible, we spoke with the same sort of people de Tocqueville did to compare America then and now. As on any good road trip, unplanned encounters in diners along the way and various logistical snafus add to the texture. Long stretches behind the wheel provided time to think, listen, and gaze out the window. What did we find? One conclusion was that if all you know about America is its politics, you will draw unrealistically gloomy conclusions. More than half of Americans now think their fellow citizens are morally bad. No other country in the West comes close to that level. Henry Adams, the second president's great-grandson, called politics the systemic organization of hatreds. American ingenuity has been applied to this field, too. The hatreds seem better organized than in any time since the 1960s. But go and talk to people in person, from purple-haired activists to rural Trump-loving sheriffs, and you'll find that they agree on a surprising amount. A second conclusion is that Americans who see their homeland through their phones are looking in a mirror that is horribly distorted. In a continent-sized country of 340 million, there's always something ugly somewhere. A few decades ago, a lot of far worse things were ignored. That was not better, even if it felt better. The risk now is that people support bad policies because they have a misleading picture of what's wrong. What's the answer to this? Hit the road yourself. If gas prices make that tricky, listen to the podcasts. Americans are thoughtful and generous. For most of them, politics is something peripheral that happens a long way away. Never have a people been blessed with such happy, dynamic conditions of existence, de Tocqueville wrote. Bon anniversaire. That was In Praise of Road Trips. The best way to celebrate America at 250 is to get behind the wheel. Next, we'll take a look at timely news articles from around the globe and begin with this one in Asia, a chicken and egg problem. Asian activists say too much egg production is cruel. They are hatching ingenious schemes. People who farm eggs in Asia are on a roll. Across the continent, egg production has quadrupled in three decades. The region now accounts for almost two-thirds of global output. Much of the growth is coming in developing countries where demand for cheap protein is soaring. Between now and 2034, egg consumption is forecast to rise by about 30% in India and 20% in Indonesia. Yet, what has been good for humans has been much worse news for birds. For years, the region's eggs came from hens raised in backyards or on small farms. Today, they're much more likely to flow in from big industrial operations. At one such complex outside Surabaya, Indonesia, surrounded by paddy fields and forests, some 60,000 hens lay many millions of eggs a year. They're cooped up in rows of battery cages that stretch almost as far as the eye can see. Each bird occupies a space smaller than a laptop, where she will spend most of her short life. Several countries in Europe have banned battery cages, as have a number of states in America. In Asia, by contrast, 89% of the region's commercial laying hens are raised in cages, compared with 55% in America and 16% in Britain. Factories that go cage-free need a lot more space, which can increase costs by 20 to 40%. Few consumers in India or Indonesia are willing to shell out that kind of a premium, nor have governments much appetite to intervene. Many officials see factory farms as a much-needed boost to agricultural productivity and eggs as essential food for growing populations. Around the region, people are busily trying to crack the problem. Many businesses that are keen to buy cage-free eggs, such as posh hotels, struggle to get hold of them. The cage-free credit, pioneered by Global Food Partners, a consultancy in Singapore, seeks to address this. The companies in its scheme buy cage-free eggs when they realistically can. When they cannot, they buy eggs from cages, but at the same time, they also buy a credit, the proceeds from which are used to help farmers somewhere in their region go cageless. This is a rare example of a smart policy that genuinely boosts animal welfare, argues Alyssa Lane, a co-founder of the outfit. The idea is slowly starting to take flight. A number of big companies in India, Indonesia, the Philippines, and Vietnam have bought or signed up for cage-free credits. They include the Asian arms of major food firms such as Compass Group, Kellanova, and Pizza Express. In April, Compass's Indian operation bought enough credits to offset 4 million caged eggs. In time, technology could also offer ways to make egg production less irksome. In ovosexing, which detects and culls male embryos before they hatch, tackles the grim practice of killing male chicks, useless to egg producers, at birth. In parts of Europe where culling is banned, this technique also spared 110 million chicks, reckons Innovate Animal Ag, an American think tank. A pilot began in Australia last month. The most radical solution would be to do away with the hen altogether. In 2022, Float Foods, a Singaporean firm, hatched OnlyEgg, Asia's first commercial plant-based whole egg substitute, complete with a legume-based yolk. Vegans cannot get an earth of them. That was a chicken and egg problem. Asian activists say too much egg production is cruel. From eggs in Asia, we turn to monuments in the United States with this article. Arch enemies. The aging protesters trying to topple Washington's ego arch. Donald Trump has energized his fellow boomers in opposition. Who says 70 is too old to raise hell? Not Susan Douglas. Boomers like her are the backbone of the resistance to Donald Trump. The median age of No Kings protest organizers around the country is 67. His schemes to remodel the Capitol keep them busy. Recently, her group held a three-day vigil near the site of his planned triumphal arch. They did a resistance dance and sang along with a rapid response choir. Then they descended on a meeting of the National Capital Planning Council, the NCPC, a zoning board tasked with reviewing the project, to avail themselves of the opportunity for public comment and give Mr. Trump's lackeys on the committee an earful. At 250 feet, or 76 meters high, the arch is ostensibly meant to commemorate America's semi-quincentennial, its 250th birthday. The president revealed its true intent when, asked last year what it would memorialize, he replied, "Me." That the form recalls a passé imperial aesthetic was not lost on anyone at the NCPC meeting. A near competitor, height-wise, sits in the North Korean capital. Commentators called Mr. Trump's iteration an ego arch and silly silliness. Ms. Douglas declared herself horrified. Perhaps even more than its campy style, it's the arch's proposed site that is unsettling its opponents. Mr. Trump wants to put it in Memorial Circle, a roundabout on the axis that connects the Lincoln Memorial to Arlington Cemetery, where 400,000 veterans and their spouses are buried. Above that cemetery lies the mansion where Robert E. Lee lived before he defected to lead the Confederate Army. The direct view between his old stomping grounds and the memorial to the man who freed the slaves was a deliberate choice by city planners in the 20th century. a symbol of reunification after the Civil War. Mr. Trump's monument to me would be a 25-story obstruction in that line of sight. Moreover, the approach to Arlington is meant to be somber and reflective, not triumphal, as Holly Berkeley Fletcher, a historian, noted at the NCPC meeting. A victory arch rather misses the point of memorializing veterans. The reason to honor them is not because they won anything, but because they sacrificed themselves, said Brian Green, an architectural historian. By law, Congress is supposed to approve memorials near the mall. Mr. Trump's excuse to bypass lawmakers is to cite an authorization granted in 1925 to build two slender columns, each 166 feet high, in roughly the same spot. Herbert Hoover scrapped that plan. David Scott Parker, a preservationist, likens the unbuilt columns to candlesticks framing your view across a dinner table, whereas Mr. Trump's arch is a giant wedding cake centerpiece, which is quite something else. Mr. Trump's builders intend to make the arch out of cast concrete and clad in granite. A structure so heavy will require months just to prepare the foundation. Courts will probably block the project before then. A judge is weighing whether to do that just now in a lawsuit brought by veterans. Mr. Trump's other building projects, from the White House ballroom to the renovation of the Kennedy Center, have been held up in court, too. Commentators at the NCPC acknowledged as much. The question before you commissioners today, then, is not the future of the arch, implored one. It's your personal legacy. Unpersuaded, the commissioners advanced the proposal by a vote of 9-1. Then Mr. Trump thanked them on social media. They reposted his post, and Ms. Douglas and her crew went to plot their next move. That was Arch Enemies, the aging protesters trying to topple Washington's ego arch. Next, moving from the U.S. to the EU with this article, Moving Crematorsk. Ukraine is transplanting its industrial heart to the West. Soviet-built factory towns are in the wrong spot now that Russia is the enemy. For all the talk of Ukraine's battlefield momentum, there is little optimism in Krematorsk, the frontline city facing Russia's main military effort. Vladimir Putin's troops are 14 kilometers from the city's edge, destroying everything that remains. Multi-ton guided bombs hit regularly, crushing housing and industrial blocks. First-person views, drones hunt down soldiers and civilians. On May 13th, the city began evacuating its public monuments. Over 1,000 kilometers away in the foothills of the Carpathian Mountains, another evacuation operation is underway. New Krematorsk is the shorthand for an effort to transplant the city's industrial heart with its metalworking and machine tooling factories to Perechin, a sleepy town of 7,000 people on Ukraine's western border. The early stages began in 2022, not long after Russia's full-scale invasion. It gathered pace as Russian lines moved closer. Few think there's much time left. NKMZ, Krematorsk's machine-building flagship, has just announced its closure and is dismissing or relocating its workers. In Perechin, a vast industrial park has risen from the fields. Blue and white corrugated iron factories now dot the mountains. There's a new main road with lorries grinding in and out. Schools, kindergartens, and a technical college, and several prefab housing complexes. More than 3,500 skilled workers have moved west. Natalia Shevchenko was among the first, arriving in 2003 with her husband. Perechin was a village when we got here, she said. There wasn't even a proper road. Most of the relocation is paid for by Krematorsk's firms, but the city administration is footing part of the bill. Sherhy Smirnov, Krematorsk's former deputy mayor, is based in Perichin full-time, overseeing construction. Interviewed alongside Perichin's mayor, Ivan Prohokalak, he describes the effort as a proof of concept. No one has tried to move an entire industrial ecosystem in Ukraine before. Most of Ukraine's industry was built on the wrong side of the country, near the border with Russia, at a time when it was assumed the enemy would come from the West. If Ukraine's western regions are to support a new industrial core, they will need to build new infrastructure, roads, bridges, energy, and gas networks. Mr. Smirnov hopes the national government will help. The alternative, he says, is worse. If our experienced engineers scatter, if they go to work in supermarkets, in shops, we lose essentially everything we've built. Shoulder to Shoulder, as the project is known, has brought the local economy new revenues and opportunities. We're trying to create a hub for the highest quality engineers in Ukraine, says Mr. Paholiak. A new technical college is training young locals who draw well-paid internships in those factories. But not every wretched native welcomes the Easterners. There have been several protests. The initiative has not only relocated industry, but some of the risk, too. In April, a Russian drone struck an electricity substation alongside the industrial park after flying along the border with Slovakia. It was the first moment the sleepy town had seen war. Svetlana, whose traditional hut stands directly opposite the industrial park, made a career change when it opened, becoming a skilled painter in one of the factories. She thinks the benefits may outweigh the cost. But her neighbor Vessel, a laborer, complains that the Krematorsk factory workers are shielded from the draft while officers are stepping up the conscription of locals. They don't understand why we should fight for their land while they get to relax here, he says. Yuri Ketcher, a local entrepreneur who strove to stop his rented lavender fields being handed over for new housing, says locals struggle to be heard. I understand these people didn't come here by choice, but that doesn't give them the right to walk over our heads. Ms. Shevchenko says she understands the hostility. She rarely hears the complaints directly, but gets reports from a sympathetic local beautician. The animosity is unfair, she says, but human. Western Ukrainians have not lived through the war as Krematorsk has. They have not seen their hometowns slowly destroyed or left loved ones behind. To explain to them why it is unfair is impossible, she says. May God grant they never understand. That was Moving Krematorsk. Ukraine is transplanting its industrial heart to the West. Next, moving from the EU to China with this article, Driving at the Limits. In China, ride-hailing work is a last resort for rural laborers. But now Shenzhen says it has too many of them. Few cities in the world have been kinder to migrant workers than Shenzhen. The southern Chinese megacity of 18 million was built by many such in the 1980s, when a sleepy town was picked by leaders in Beijing as a test zone for economic reform. Since then, people from the interior have poured in to work in factories, wash dishes, and drive taxis. But Shenzhen is reaching its limits. Its city government declared for the first time on May 30th that its ride-hailing industry was officially saturated. At the end of April, there were more than 140,000 cars licensed to provide Uber-like services and almost 400,000 drivers. They managed to get an average of only 13.1 fares a day. Local drivers say a decent day involves 30 fares. With a minimum fare of just 10 yuan, or $1.48 per ride, this falls far below subsistence levels for these workers, who almost invariably come from the other areas of the country. Ask any cabbie in the city and they'll explain the problem in vivid detail. The economy is in rough shape, says one, whose surname is Jun. Squeezed locals are therefore becoming more reluctant to take long cab rides, pushing down overall demand for the service. But the real killer is the oversupply of drivers. Ride-hailing is a top fallback for people who lose their jobs. Just about anyone with a driver's license and the wherewithal to rent or borrow a car can have a go at it. Across the country, around 7.5 million people, mainly young men, have done so. Shenzhen's decades-long embrace of migrants makes it a top destination for them. Driving is particularly attractive to poor rural workers in big cities because their cars can double as flats. Drivers living in their cars have become an increasingly common phenomenon. The prospect of higher, more frequent fares funnels migrants to prosperous coastal areas. This is why Mr. Jun says the local market has been flooded with drivers. Shenzhen is not the only city facing a cabbie glut. Shanghai has restricted permits for ride-hailing in the past. Guangzhou, another megacity near Shenzhen, has issued similar warnings. Beijing is trying to reduce its population and makes it hard for outsiders to up sticks and move there. Migrants' quest for employment in such situations may be a worrying sign of things to come. One of the main engines of China's future economic growth will be its service industry. Migrants should fuel the supply of service workers in its biggest, richest cities, where they wait tables or drive cars. Leaders in Beijing have grown wise to this, points out Guo Zhan of Hutong Research, an advisory firm. Once they hoped that hundreds of smaller cities would attract newcomers instead of adding to the urban sprawl of the megacities. But they struggled to do so, and a central government plan released last year aims to boost the population at the biggest cities instead, Ms. Wu said. The plan will work only if the biggest cities can absorb migrants. But many are giving up on their dreams of a better life elsewhere. In 2025, it seems that a record number of migrants sought jobs in cities only to return home, according to Gavalcal, a research firm. Among them is Mr. Li, who drives a cab in Shenzhen. He intends to retire and return to Hunan province, hundreds of kilometers to the north, later this year. The economy there is even rougher, but prices are much lower. With the money he has saved over the past decade in Shenzhen, the hope is that he has no trouble becoming a rural resident once more. That was Driving at the Limits. In China, ride-hailing work is a last resort for rural laborers. And finally, we move to the Middle East with this article, All at Sea. The first ever robotic rescue at sea is a milestone. An American drone recovers downed pilots in the Strait of Hormuz. In April, America's armed forces sent planes and helicopters deep into Iran to rescue the crew of a downed fighter jet. The recovery of the crew of an Apache attack helicopter shot down by Iran near the Strait of Hormuz on June 9th was less dramatic than that episode, but it will go down in military history as the first ever drone rescue at sea. America's Central Command, CENTCOM, which runs military operations in the Middle East, said that an uncrewed surface vessel, a USV, essentially a ship without sailors, recovered the two crew members within 2 hours of the crash. It's part of a larger robotic revolution in casualty evacuation, or CASEVAC. Ukraine has pioneered the use of air and ground drones, the latter known as UGVs, for casualty evacuation, typically in areas too dangerous for ambulances and paramedics. One of its medical battalions completed 6 robotic evacuations in a 24-hour period in April. UGVs have rescued 21 wounded soldiers in a single day. But there's no evidence that Ukraine has done any of this at sea. Several armed forces have toyed with the idea. Britain's Royal Marines were the first to use Malloy T-400 drones, hulking quadcopters that can dangle a patient underneath, to practice moving casualties. In 2023 in Jordan, CENTCOM also used a Martec 38 Devil Ray drone, a modified speedboat, to transfer a dummy from the Gulf of Aqaba to land. That same year, American naval forces in the Baltic attempted a similar exercise. A decade ago, Pentagon policy explicitly barred the use of drones for rescue and medical care, noted Paul Scherr, an analyst at the time. In 2006, 2009, and 2013, the U.S. Army Medical Center for Excellence issued memos describing the use of unattended platforms for CaseVac as unacceptable, a policy that Mr. Scherr compared to 20th century fears over allowing the then newfangled technology of the motor car to assume that role. Drone-based evacuation has several advantages. Helicopters are increasingly vulnerable to air defenses. You can assume more risk with a USV, noted one American official during the Baltic drills, partly because they're harder to spot. But the fact that no additional humans are put in danger is the biggest draw. There are downsides, too. Humans on a plane can ship or spot a casualty and get to them. A USV on the surface cannot see as far as a plane, and neither needs a good connection to an operator to beam back video or onboard AI that could identify a casualty in the water. And a patient being rescued by drone has to strap himself into a small boat and then endure a hairy ride home. That was All at Sea, the first ever robotic rescue at sea is a milestone. Over the past hour, you've been listening to articles from the June 13th edition of The Economist magazine. I'm your volunteer broadcaster, Jim Mitchell, here on Sun Sounds of Arizona, and it has been my pleasure to read them. Thank you for listening. Tune in next week for another edition of The Economist, and stay tuned for more interesting programming right here on Sun Sounds of Arizona.
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2: 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I'm Sandy Murillo with a Disability Minute. A federal law dating back to the 1930s allows companies to pay employees with disabilities wages well below the minimum.
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Hello, this is your volunteer broadcaster, Cicely Tiernan, bringing you the June 15th edition of the New Yorker magazine. Today's main story is Andrew Tate's Empire of Abuse by Haiti Blake. A reporter at large, Andrew Tate's Empire of Abuse, how the defining figure of the manosphere built a fortune and became a political force by systemically exploiting women. By Haiti Blake. Just north of Bucharest is a neat development of red gabled houses known as American Village. It is an unlikely place to be the center of an international criminal intrigue, but on its western border is a sprawling compound patrolled by armed guards that belongs to the British American influencer Andrew Tate and his younger brother Tristan. The Tates moved to Romania a decade ago to build an online pornography empire, and American Village was where they kept their recruits. One day in April 2022, Ismina Penkoff was in a villa near the compound recovering from surgery. A slender, dark-haired former psychology student, she had met Andrew Tate the previous year and agreed to move across Romania to be with him. Tate had told Penkoff that he considered her his wife, and when he first asked her to strip on camera, she was appalled. "I'm old-fashioned, and I do believe in God," she texted him. "My body is intimate, and only my husband should be able to touch and see." But he had worn her down, identified the objections, and destroyed them, he wrote in private messages, describing her recruitment. "She never believed in God. Women never believe in anything." Tate presided over an online network called The War Room, in which, for a fee of about $8,000 a year, he promised to free the modern man from socially induced incarceration. Members learned how to recruit women into sexual slavery in a series of tutorials that Tate called his PhD or Pimping Hose degree. He had used Penkoff as a teaching case, reporting on her subjugation over the secure messaging app Telegram. "I've done this with over 100 girls," he told members. "I almost sound evil, but I'm not. I'm a shepherd leading the sheep." Penkoff had become an online sex worker who staged live shows through the night and posted pornography on OnlyFans. The Tates had paid to have her teeth fixed and then to have her breasts enlarged. The words Tate owned were tattooed in swirling letters across her upper arm, along with the cobra, Andrew's personal insignia. She remained passionately devoted to him. "I love you enough to fight for you, compromise for you, and sacrifice myself for you," she texted him. Penkoff was not alone in her devotion. The Tates used the same method to recruit all the women who came to American Village. "You have to fuck them, and they have to love you. It's essential to the business," Andrew explained in a video he sold to War Room members. "You have to be militant with your fucking pimping." I have pieced together an account of Tate's activities from thousands of private messages, internal documents, sealed prosecutorial files, and court records, as well as scores of interviews with the Tates, their associates, and more than a dozen alleged victims. The Tates had moved to Romania from the United Kingdom in 2015 after three British women accused Andrew of rape and strangulation, and the brothers seemed to operate there with impunity. Court records show that local police sat on at least two reports indicating that the Tates were coercing Romanian women into sex work. Andrew openly discussed bribing law enforcement officials in war room chats and bragged on social media about his connections. "Everyone wants to be friends with the pimp," he wrote in a since-deleted tweet. "Doubt me? Epstein had access to pussy. Look at his fucking friends list." Penkoff had been entrusted with supervising new arrivals at a villa in American Village where the brothers housed sex workers. Tate called her his mafia wife and told her, "It's important you and I work together and just control them all." She had become an eager accomplice. "We're the power team," she told him. Penkoff was concerned about the latest recruit, a 20-year-old aspiring musician who Tristan Tate had romanced on a recent trip to Miami. The musician had refused to strip on camera, insisting
that she had come to Bucharest to teach Tristan piano. Penkoff found her demeanor weird and secretive. She had caught her talking furtively in her bedroom with another reticent newcomer. That day in 2022, Penkoff heard a hammering at the front door. Another recruit went to answer it, and a voice asked if the American woman was inside. When the worker said yes, there followed a cacophony of voices, radios, and pounding boots as police stormed the property. It turned out that, soon after arriving in Bucharest, the American had begun sending distressing messages back home. "These guys are actually evil," she had written. "They are definitely trafficking women." "The other women in the house seemed brainwashed," she said. The U.S. Embassy was alerted and swiftly notified local police. A SWAT team was deployed to take the women in the villa to protective custody. The Tates were questioned, and one of Romania's leading organized crime prosecutors opened an investigation into suspected human trafficking. But the brothers were quickly released, and Andrew waved away reports of the incident, claiming that it had been a prank. He had been saying for years that he was above the law, and he saw no reason to doubt it now. At the time of the raid, Andrew Tate was on the cusp of becoming one of the most famous men on the planet. He'd amassed a vast following on social media, mixing posts about diamond watches, cigars, and supercars with jokes and misogynistic rants. He told alienated young men that they were the victims of a feminized society determined to crush their male essence, and urged them to get fit, rich, and reclaim their natural masculine imperative for power. Often, that imperative seemed to equate to sexual violence. In one video, Tate described the basic moves of pimping while lying on his bed waving a machete. Bang out the machete, boom, in her face, then grip her up by the neck, he said. The machete's on the floor, her panties are all wet, and you go fuck her. That's how it goes. Slap, slap, grab, choke, slap, shut up, bitch, sex. Tate had risen to prominence in the online realm of incels, pickup artists, and red pill believers known as the Manosphere, and he'd engineered an ingenious way to expand his reach. Not long before the raid, he had launched Hustlers University, an online school that, for $49.99 a month, taught modern wealth creation methods, including an affiliate marketing program that functioned as a gigantic content factory. Members were given access to a library of Tate's videos and earned commissions by reposting clips to attract new subscribers. More than 160,000 students enrolled, pumping Tate's content into algorithms already primed to amplify extreme ideas. In the months after the raid, videos tagged hashtag Andrew Tate were viewed more than 12 billion times on TikTok alone, and he became one of the world's most Googled people. His followers spread his rhetoric to millions of homes and classrooms. Teenage boys around the world barked Tate's slogan, "Make me a sandwich," at female teachers and reporters spread of sexual aggression by his followers. Tate's enormous reach made him a political force. He had always been an enthusiastic supporter of Donald Trump. "He's grabbing bitches by the pussy. I like that guy," he'd said once. And he became a singularly influential proponent of masculinism, a creed devoted to countering feminism and restoring the patriarchy that helped unite the disparate factions of the MAGA coalition. Tate called for women to be stripped of the vote, barred from the workplace, and forced to procreate. By comparison, conservative politicians' efforts to erode reproductive rights and roll back gender equality laws seem moderate. "I have shifted the Overton window heavily since I became famous," Tate bragged. In the summer of 2022, feminist and anti-fascist groups mounted a campaign to deplatform Tate, and he was ejected from mainstream social media. But the bans only enhanced his fame, with conservative pundits hailing him as a free speech martyr. "We're adults and Americans, and we'll listen to anyone we want," Tucker Carlson said as he welcomed Tate onto his Fox News show. Tate played his part adroitly. "When someone who's championing men's issues like myself comes forward and finally manages to garner huge percentiles of the public support, I'm silenced," he said.
Tate made a deal with the right-wing streaming service Rumble, which had recently received major investments from Peter Thiel, the tech billionaire, and J.D. Vance, Trump's future vice president. The details have not previously been confirmed, but a confidential contract shows an agreement to pay Tate at least $6 million a year for a weekly quota of 5 short videos and 30-minute live stream. His presence inspired a 45% increase in active users, sending Rumble to first place on the Apple and Google charts. A few months later, Elon Musk bought Twitter and reinstated Tate's account. When Tate was arrested on human trafficking charges, his allies defended him. Donald Trump Jr. called the case absolute insanity, and Musk suggested that the authorities were targeting the Tates while ignoring actual sex trafficking. Carlson, who had just released a documentary called The End of Men, devoted hours of airtime to proclaiming Tate's innocence. So did the right-wing podcaster Candace Owen. The activist Charlie Kirk praised him on stage. "What he says is so powerful," Kirk said. "Our society is configured toward collapsing the American man." Prosecutors went on to allege that the Tates had trafficked dozens of women by using romantic relationships to lure them into sex work. Though the brothers were released from custody, they were barred from leaving Romania. Tate issued a defiant statement. "The Matrix has attacked me, but they misunderstand. You cannot kill an idea." To fight the charges, he hired an expensive team of lawyers, PR operatives, and private detectives. Tate's representatives claimed that he hadn't really meant what he'd said online about sexually exploiting women. He had simply been playing a character for entertainment. At the same time, they devised a campaign to attack his accusers with scores of legal filings, while Tate's affiliate network harassed and smeared them online. Each one of his team members described it as textbook victim intimidation. As the 2024 U.S. election approached, the team saw an opportunity. Tate forged relationships with Barron Trump and Donald Trump Jr. In the weeks before the vote, he pumped out pro-MAGA content, mobilizing young men in such large numbers that Kamala Harris later named him as a key factor in her defeat. When the result was in, Tate posted jubilantly on X, "The patriarchy is back." After the inauguration, he added, "The Tates will be free. Trump is the president." Weeks later, under pressure from the U.S., Romania lifted the Tates travel ban. Since then, the brothers have traveled the world, while the case appears stalled and the evidence remains sealed. "When I met them earlier this year at a cigar lounge in Bucharest, they assured me that the prosecution was doomed. It's just garbage out of a corrupt country," Andrew said, puffing a Davidoff and flashing pearly veneers. "Show me a victim. Show me a hurt girl. Show me a bruise. Show me a girl chained up. Show me something. The times I struck a woman in passion, I never left a mark," the Tate's father wrote on Facebook in 2011. "Super control of the human animal. They love me still." Emery Tate was a celebrated black chess master who served as a staff sergeant and a linguist in the U.S. Air Force. He met their mother, a white British woman named Eileen Ashley, on a brief posting to the U.K. The couple married and moved to America, and in 1986, Andrew was born in a military hospital in Washington, D.C. Tristan came a year and a half later, followed by his sister Janine. Andrew has described his father's influence in scores of posts, podcasts, and videos. "My dad was my hero in every way," he has said. "I feared my dad as if he was God himself." Emery was brilliant, charismatic, and mercurial. In 1992, he was discharged from the Air Force after being diagnosed as having conditions that interfere with military service, including narcissistic personality disorder. Back in civilian life, he was convinced that he was being monitored by the CIA, that the family car was being tailed, and that he was under attack by assailants from Eastern Europe. "The world he lived in was a scary world," Andrew has said. He remembered Emery telling him, "You're a Tate. You're going to come. They're going to come for you like they came for me."
The family relocated to Elkhart, Indiana, to be close to Emery's mother. The brothers spent hours playing around their grandmother's house, climbing trees, building forts, and racing through cornfields, but their home life was fraught. Emery drank heavily and was prone to terrifying rages. Tristan told me that if he stepped out of line, his father beat him with a belt, sometimes whipping him until his skin was striped red. Andrew has described lying awake at night in terror. "I must have been the most awake child on earth," he said in one video. "I was so afraid of the beatdown." In his telling, this violence was an essential part of becoming a man. "I can't wait to kick my kid's ass if he gets fresh," he has said. In Indiana, Emery worked a low-wage job at McDonald's, a car wash, a park, but funneled his ferocious intellect into chess, often staying up all night drinking and practicing variations. He started leading the family to play in tournaments around the country. He would arrive by bus wearing his trademark trilby and hustle for spare dollars in chess parks. A dazzling, attacking player, he became a folk hero on the circuit, bringing the flair and swagger to chess, often seen on the basketball courts, the chess writer Daim Shabazz noted. But he lacked the discipline to reach grandmaster level, where serious winnings kick in. "As smart as my father was, chess doesn't pay," Andrew has said. He also loved gambling, women, and booze. "So you add all that up, we were very, very poor." When Emery returned to the family after an 8-week absence, Eileen confronted him over an infidelity, and he walked out again. "When you're older, you'll understand," he told Andrew. "Your mother won't shut up." As the marriage broke down, Andrew rationalized his father's abandonment. "You're a better role model to your son if you barely see him and live life on your own terms," he later wrote. "A dad is a superhero, not a full-time carer. Don't sit and become a bitch like the woman wants." In 1997, the year Andrew turned 11, Eileen moved the children to her hometown of Luton, an impoverished and overcrowded municipality north of London. They stayed in a hostel for homeless women and children. "It was a horrible place to live," Tristan told me. Eileen got a job washing dishes in a school cafeteria, and he remembered that her hands were always bleeding and cracked. Eventually, they moved to the Marsh Farm Estate, a housing project plagued by crime and violent riots. The Tates went to a failing school where they were bullied for their American accents and shabby clothes. Emery occasionally sent money, and the brothers would walk to a payphone to call him. "My father raised me over the phone," Andrew has written. "I was still afraid of him 3,000 miles away." As a teenager, Andrew was dogged by a feeling of unease. "I always had this sense that something wasn't quite right about the way the world functioned," he has said. He thought of himself like the character Neo in The Matrix, restlessly searching without knowing what for. When the brothers walked to school together, they sometimes saw a Ferrari drive by, and Andrew became furious. "He's hacked The Matrix," he said. "How does he have 400 grand for a car? He knows something we don't." By 17, Andrew had left school and was working in a fish market, waking up at dawn to log boxes of ice. He described being encumbered by a crippling, perpetual boredom that yielded only to danger. Seeking a remedy, he enrolled in a kickboxing gym run by a former Special Forces soldier from Bosnia. Soon he was competing, and Tristan started training too. Kickboxing is not much more lucrative than professional chess. The brothers initially fed themselves on canned sardines and chicken scrounged from abandoned KFC buckets. But in the ring, Andrew exhibited his father's gift for showmanship. He called himself King Cobra, got a cobra tattooed on his chest, and developed a patter about drinking snake blood. In one post-match interview, he was red-faced and furious, fumbling with his mouthguard. "This is not sport to me," he seethed. "I'm in there to kill. That's it. Pain. That's all I know." As Tate's fighting career gathered momentum, his father showed an interest. In 2011, Andrew won his first world championship, and Emery wrote online, "Destruction itself rides in his very fingertips."
He also posted musings that seemed to provide his son with an ideological roadmap. He warned against enemies of alpha males, the Matrix, and the insanity of the ruling elite. He mocked the notion of gender equality and argued that mature men would be allowed to have sex with pubescent with girls. Emery was still traveling between chess tournaments, and his posts were interspersed with blurry photos of hotels and dark city streets. He wrote about drinking vodka at 3 a.m. and inhabiting a state between ennui and dejection. At times, his tone was valedictory. I could clone myself. I would not, he wrote. The better versions of me already walk on the planet. At others, it approached introspection. Many animals are immune to their own poison, he wrote in 2012. The toxic human releases that his toxin kills even himself, toxifies his kids. He died 3 years later, succumbing to a heart attack during a chess match. Andrew posted a tribute. He created a monster, he wrote, as a father should. At the peak of Tate's fighting career, he spent part of each year competing across Europe, and he often based himself in Kosice, Slovakia, an elegant medieval city of pastel townhouses and Gothic spires. During one visit, he met Bibiana Voroskova, a high school student with hazel eyes and blonde hair, who was working as a waitress. Tate has said that they met in 2012, the year he turned 26 and she turned 15. He had taken to collecting girlfriends on his travels, and Voroskova became one of them. I had a girlfriend in Slovakia, and I had a girlfriend in France, I had a girlfriend in England, he later wrote. Do they know about each other? No. Voroskova was besotted with Tate. You're the best thing ever happened to me, she texted him. I want babies and get married. In 2014, when she turned 17, Tate summoned her to England. She left her family and went. By then, Tate was three-time kickboxing world champion, but even at the top of the sport, he generally made only about $50,000 for a title fight. After he paid his manager and his trainer, there was little left over. In early 2014, he sat down to make a list of everything he owned. It was a dispiriting exercise. He and his brother shared a rundown apartment with barely any furniture. He owed money on his car, but then he had what he considered a flash of entrepreneurial genius. I had about five girlfriends, all smoking hot, and females are an asset, he recalled in a video. Pussy is the only reason that empires were started and wars were waged. I had to find a way to monetize the assets. Tate knew some street pimps, and he contemplated that route, but he didn't want other men touching what he saw as his property. Opening a strip club was too expensive. Then he stumbled on an ad for a webcam porn site. He flew all his girlfriends to Lutton and assembled them at a restaurant where they learned of one another's existence. I said, listen, young ladies, I'm starting a webcam business, Tate later recalled. This is going to change your life. Most of the women left, but Horoska stayed. Tate set up a profile for her on a site called My Free Cams, which allowed users to watch models for free, then pay them to perform specific sex acts or private shows. Filming sex imagery of anyone under 18 is illegal in the U.S. and the U.K. On camera, Horoska became a Russian woman in her 20s, performing under the username Kiss of a Cobra. Tate persuaded her to get a tattoo of a cobra down one side of her body and another reading Tate property above her crotch. Webcam porn, now a multi-billion dollar industry, was then a nascent phenomenon, and Tate considered himself a pioneer. We started doing 15, 16, 17-hour days, he said. I'd wake up, go piss, and by the time I'd finish pissing, I was awake enough to say, all right, 2 hours sleep, that's enough. He realized that he could extract bigger tips from customers if he wrote them seductive messages off camera while Horoska pretended to type on a disconnected keyboard. I had these guys selling their houses, life savings, loans, all of it, he later said.
I put together an apparatus of genius behind the avatar of beauty, and we fucking conquered. With Tate controlling her performances, Hrefska became a fan favorite. I think I've fallen in love again, one user wrote. For a price, Tate would have sex with her on camera. In one video, he keeps his face out of view as he penetrates Hrefska from behind, but the distinctive cobra tattoo on his chest and arm is clearly visible. She will perform anal sex in front of hundreds of viewers who will keep tipping to push her boundaries, a review site noted. Tate has claimed that in the first month with Hrefska on camera, he made more than $100,000. The brothers bought an Aston Martin. That April, Andrew won the kickboxing world championship for a fourth time, but he soon stepped back from the sport to focus on expanding his webcam business, telling a kickboxing magazine that he was now a pimp superstar. As Tate warmed to his new career, he adopted a motto. There are only two categories of people, pimps and hoes. He was quoting the infamous Chicago pimp Ken Ivey, who published a book called Pimpology and another titled The Art of Human Chess. Tate studied both volumes closely. Seduction is a chess game, and to the victor goes the spoils, Ivy wrote in a treatise on recruiting sex workers. To master someone completely, they have to depend on you for everything, he instructed. Most hoes have low self-esteem for a reason. A pimp looks for that weakness, and if it isn't on the surface, he brings that motherfucker out of them. Webcam work, unlike prostitution, is generally legal, but it is illegal almost everywhere in the world to recruit sex workers using force, fraud, or coercion, including psychological manipulation. Tate wasn't concerned. As he started

Her father had recently become homeless, and since leaving school, she had been precariously employed. She agreed to meet Tate for coffee to find out more. Navarro told me that Tate was very charismatic, very confident. He showed her screenshots of the money coming into Horoska's webcam account and said that he would make her rich so that she could travel the world and help her family. I don't think I'd ever spoken to anyone in my entire life that had said those kind of things to me, Navarro told me. Soon afterward, Tate picked Navarro up from her mother's house and drove her to a block of apartments above a convenience store. Up a dark stairway lit by flickering bulbs, he showed her into a room with a mattress on the floor and a computer station in the corner. It was skanky, she told me, but Tate assured her that they would soon be moving to a penthouse. He plied her with wine and directed her to lie on the mattress, pretending to type while he messaged customers from the computer. That first night, he let her keep her underwear on, and it didn't feel so bad. When Tate picked her up for the second shift, there was a young woman, whom I'll call Amelia Walker, in the back seat. Navarro knew Walker a little from school and felt more at ease with her there. Between stints on camera, they laughed and drank bottles of rosé that the brothers supplied. At the end of the week, Tate gave each woman several hundred pounds in cash, more than Navarro had ever held. She said that he drove them to a shopping center and declared, "You've got money now. Start spending it." Navarro bought a Michael Kors watch and, after a few more shifts, a pair of Louboutin heels. It was such a thrill that she kept the receipt as a trophy. "I felt really, really proud of myself," she said. "It was kind of like, oh, this is what my life can be like if I stay here." But Tate was already coming to resent paying Navarro and Walker a cut of their earnings. Horoska let him keep 100% of the fucking money, he later said. But he complained, "Once you get bigger, you start hiring girls who don't love you." He decided on a strategy. "I have a financial incentive to fuck as many as I can." Before long, Tate told Navarro and Walker, "You're listening to the New Yorker magazine on Sun Sounds of Arizona, read by your volunteer broadcaster, Cicely Tiernan." Now continuing on with our story. They would now be working from a room in a Hilton hotel in Lutton. On the second night, the woman fell asleep in there, and Navarro said she woke up to find Tate behind her touching her legs. Then she said he pulled down her underwear and grabbed her throat, forcing himself inside her. "You're such a good little girl," she remembered him saying, while he choked her until she struggled for breath. Navarro said that she repeatedly told Tate to stop and tried to loosen his grip on her throat, but he continued. Navarro recalls that she passed out afterward and woke up beside Tate feeling disgusting, ashamed, dirty. She left and returned to her mother's house, but resuming normal life was hard. "My crappy house, my crap bedroom, and my tiny little bed, that definitely put it into perspective," she said. "Slowly, I was like, I should go back because that's the most money I've ever made." She told herself she'd be firmer with Tate. "I was like, maybe he won't do it again. Maybe he'll just leave me alone." By March 2015, Tate had moved his webcam operation to Hitchin, a market town outside Lutton. He'd rented an airy four-bedroom apartment with a roof terrace overlooking a quaint stone church and a riverbank of willows. When Navarro returned, she thought that it was the nicest place she'd ever stayed. Tate was now calling Amelia Walker his girlfriend, and they were sharing a bed. Navarro found Walker spirited and funny, a good companion. "She kind of made the place like home," she told me. The two women retreated to the rooftop whenever they got a break to smoke, joke around, and get some sun. Tate had hung up a poster commissioned from a local artist. It depicted him on a throne, holding a cane that he called his pimp stick, with three women leaning over him in stilettos and thongs. "Big Tate carries a cane to keep his hose sane," it said in pink bubble writing. He had also had a poster made for his brother, who was recruiting webcam workers of his own. Tristan's poster depicted him dressed as a buccaneer. Above the words, "The captain's word is law," Navarro said that Tristan would walk around the apartment wearing a tricorn hat and waving a foam sword, declaring, "I am the captain of the

0: money ship. There was an absurdity to it all that took the edge off the menace. There were half a dozen women working in the apartment, including Huskova, whom Navarro recognized from the video that Tate had sent. Tate was horrible to Huskova, Navarro said, calling her fat and ugly. When he was around, Huskova seemed to vie for his attention, trying to be the alpha female in the house. When he was gone, though, she seemed like she didn't want to be there, but she was scared. The hours were grueling, and Navarro downed several bottles of wine during each shift, trying to stay disinhibited enough to do what customers asked. By the time she finished, she was drunk and desperate for sleep. At first, the brothers drove her home, but after a while, she said they refused, and she had to sleep over. There were only two beds in the apartment, and Tristan slept upstairs with several women he'd recruited, so Navarro ended up crashing in the bed that Walker shared with Tate. One morning, Navarro woke up to Tate and Walker having sex next to her. She shushed them, and Walker got up and went into the bathroom. When she was gone, Navarro said, Tate put her in a chokehold and raped her for a second time. Though she clawed at his arms, he wouldn't release his grip. I was so scared that he was going to kill me, she told me. Then Walker emerged from the shower and he rolled off her. Later, Navarro said she was working on camera when she heard strange sounds and went to investigate. Through the open bedroom door, she saw Tate strangling Walker on the bed. Walker's face was red and puffy and her body was limp. Navarro said she felt a strange paralysis. I was like, there's nothing I can do about it, she told me. She went back to work. The following morning, Navarro and Walker were putting on makeup in the bathroom when they noticed clusters of red spots around their eyes. Walker searched online and saw that petechiae, burst blood vessels, can be a sign of acute pressure in the head from strangulation. The women began to panic. Hearing a commotion, the Tates came to the door. When they saw the marks, they laughed. You're such dumb bitches, Navarro remembers their saying. They're from sleeping on the silk sheets. Navarro said that Tate started attacking her at random moments. Multiple times when she slept late, he whipped her with a belt. Time became a blur, and the world outside the apartment seemed to recede. But one day, Navarro had a moment alone, and something snapped. She walked out the door and never went back. Walker left soon afterward, and the two women gradually began talking about what had happened. Though Walker had started sleeping with Tate consensually, she said that he had attacked her many times, choking her till she almost passed out. That summer, the women contacted the Hertfordshire police. As it happened, Tate was already known to the authorities. The previous spring, another woman had gone to the police to make similar allegations. The woman, whom I'll call Hannah Price, said that she had briefly dated Tate the previous year, but told him that she wasn't ready for sex. In the course of several weeks, she said he raped and strangled her twice. Price showed police a series of messages from Tate discussing the alleged assaults. I love raping you, had written to her. Monsters are monsters. Tate says he did not strangle any of the women and that the sex was consensual, but he has repeatedly advocated throttling women during sex as a way to assert masculine power. Choke her so she can barely fucking breathe. Tell her she's yours forever, he said in one podcast. You just have to be large enough force to program her. Price and Walker declined to be interviewed, but have described being assaulted by Tate in court filings. Tate was arrested on suspicion of assault, but he denied everything and was quickly released. Back at the apartment, he arranged for several webcam workers to give statements on his behalf. We're going to bury this shit and carry on with our lives, he told them. Then, before the case could move forward, he and Tristan left for Romania. Fuck England, Tate said. I'm bouncing. The Tate's compound outside Bucharest lies behind heavy security gates. Inside is a courtyard with an underlit swimming pool and a line of parked supercars, Aston Martins, Lamborghinis, and Bugattis. The house is a vast converted warehouse clad in gleaming black panels with the name Tate mounted on the wall in huge white letters next to an emblem of a chess knight. A wrought iron samurai statue stands by a bulletproof door. When I visited this March, Tristan showed me around. He is physically imposing, 6'4" and around 230 pounds, but his manners were polished. He ushered me into a cavernous space where the brothers' kickboxing belts hung on a wall alongside a photograph of their father. Glass-topped display tables held a replica handgun, gold bullets, and brass knuckles. In a wood-paneled cigar lounge, Tristan showed me a towering safe sheathed in burgundy leather, which he said contained watches and millions of dollars in cash and gold before the raid. Security cameras covered every inch of the compound except the bedrooms. "I've made it into a fortress," he said. In 2015, when the Tates decided to leave England, Andrew's plan was, "I'll just run around the world and I'll be above the jurisdiction of any one place." Then a friend from his kickboxing days called from Romania. Sebastian Veru ran a mixed martial arts company with backing from two brothers, Mehate and Soren Dorefti, who were later indicted for heading one of the largest criminal cartels in Romanian history. They deny the allegations. Tate was fascinated by his friend's connections. He became a partner in the cage fighting business and then began investing in real estate. Tate boasted in texts about how easy it was to hide cash in Romanian property. "Turn up with money in a bag," he wrote. "No banks, no mortgage, no bullshit, no tax." He later partnered with the Durfretis to open a series of casinos, which he described as big-time mafia shit. To Tate, Romania seemed like a gangster's paradise. He bragged about bribing officials, filling his house with guns and machetes, and hiding money from the authorities through cryptocurrency. He repeatedly claimed to have used mafia and police contacts to hunt down people who had crossed him. "Please do not underestimate how connected I am in Romania," he tweeted. "MPs, police chiefs, street thugs, anything can be fixed." The Tates had brought Hrescova and several other women from the UK and put them to work in properties around Bucharest. They hired a former member of Romania's security services who recruited dozens of guards to protect them. Tate said that he also consulted a local lawyer about the potential implications of being accused of assaulting a woman and was assured that without physical evidence, she would have no case. "This is probably 40% of the reason I moved to Romania, because in Eastern Europe, none of this garbage flies." Tate later explained in a video, "I'm not a fucking rapist, but I like to be able to do whatever I want." During my visit, the Tates strenuously denied that they had hurt a single woman. "I've never done anything wrong in my life," Andrew told me. He insisted that none of the women he'd recruited had accused him of crimes, adding, "They're still my friends." By the time police raided his properties, he said, the webcam business, which, by the way, is not illegal, had been closed for 10 years. He showed no trace of emotion as he lied. In Romania, the Tates turned their small-time webcam enterprise into a kind of industrial operation. Their approach to recruiting resembled what trafficking experts called the lover boy method. They trawled dating apps and social media for young women, blasting out hundreds of identical messages and frequently changing their locations to expand their reach. Women who responded were romanced. Tate sent one flurry of questions. Where did she want to travel? Had she ever been skydiving? Had she ever seen a Dubai sunset? Those who proved susceptible were groomed for sex work. "Every day I sent 20 Instagrams. Every day I was on a date. I was fucking 4 girls, 5 girls a week," Tate said in a war room video. "I built my business off the back of my dick." Tate had learned from Ken Ivey, the Pimpology author, the importance of having a bottom bitch. He needed a recruiting sergeant who could lure in other women, and he assigned this role to Hrescova. After he slept with a woman, Hrescova would come in to sell the dream of webcam work, he explained in a war room video. "Before this, I was a waitress, and it was shit," he coached her to say. "Now I do this, I make so much money." In fact, Tate said Hrescova saw little of the money she generated. He reported in private chats that her live streams had made him around $2 million, but all she got was pocket money for coffee and manicures. She works hard to please me, to get attention, he said. He was certain that she would never leave him. I own her mind, he told associates. If I died, she would commit suicide. One worker from that time told me that Hrkova seemed to have lost the capacity for independent thought. She's not herself. She's like an extension of Andrew, she said. We were all brainwashed. After the initial pitch, Tate would get his target and Hrkova drunk and have sex with them. Martinis, martinis, martinis, bam, threesome. Slam them both, he said. That's how you recruit. The compulsory group sex continued once the women were employed. Every day after work for me was a threesome, foursome, fivesome orgy, Tate said. He wrote to one 18-year-old about a 3-year-old with Hrkova. You can be little sisters and hold hands while you get dick. The women lived in the brothers' properties, and the most prized workers were not allowed to go out unattended or to have relationships with anyone but the Tates. Otherwise, Andrew explained, then that other person she's fucking is going to have the control over her mind. Each brother had a personal harem. Tate called the women his wives and ordered them to address him as king. Often the recruits came from troubled homes or were living in poverty. One former member of Tate's harem told me that she had found his initial love bombing intoxicating. You go along with it, and before you know it, you're in absolute hell. Tate had a way of casually peppering the abuse through day-to-day life, she said. He kind of serves it to you in a tongue-in-cheek, humorous way, but it's deadly serious. Physical abuse was often disguised as rough sex. Once she said Tate beat her so hard that she sustained lasting injuries to her eye and breast. You're a sexually violent person, she texted him afterwards. He replied, you never told me to stop. In Romania, Tate rarely seemed to face consequences for his actions. In the summer of 2016, though, he risked returning to the UK to appear on the reality show Big Brother. People who had seen his early sex shows with Hrkova remembered him, and some of the footage was leaked online. In one video, Tate lay on a bed and ordered Hrkova to show the camera her tattoo. Why does it say Tate, he asked. Because I'm his whore, she replied. Why's your ass got a bruise on it? Because my daddy hits me. Tate picked up a belt and began whipping Hrkova as she lay in the fetal position sobbing. Bitch, look at the camera, he told her, yanking her head back by the hair. This is what happens when you don't fucking listen. The Sun, a leading tabloid, reported on the footage, and Tate was forced out of the Big Brother house. He posted a protest online. We were having a laugh. The Sun are morons. He said that Hrkova was an ex-girlfriend and shared a photo of her holding a belt inscribed with the words, But I love when Andrew spanks me. In fact, Tate's removal from Big Brother had nothing to do with the videos. The Hertfordshire police had contacted the producers to inform them of the assault allegations from Navarro, Walker, and Price. But officers apparently missed indications of another crime, child pornography. Tate said that the belt video was made in 2012 at the start of his relationship with Hrkova. That year, she turned 15. As the webcam business expanded, a British entrepreneur named Naomi John was brought in to help. John had grown up in Bedfordshire, not far from the Tates, and as a young woman, had opened a swimwear shop called Sandstorm Boutique. The store became a sponsor of the Miss World Beauty Pageant, and John served as a judge for the Miss Universe Great Britain, a significant recruiting pipeline for models. In 2016, the Tates persuaded John to move to Bucharest. They had launched a recruitment agency called Model Stars, and they wanted their role in it to be obscured. Model Stars was described in promotional materials as an all-female business in which model women help other women to escape the 9-to-5 work schedule and earn life-changing amounts of money. John's job, according to sealed court filings and interviews with women who worked for her, was to help recruit webcam workers and control their profiles on streaming sites. I don't want them to have passwords, Tristan texted John. I want the money to be used by me and you. Fuck them. John directed the women on camera, telling them which positions to adopt and which sex toys to use. She was the brain and I was the looks, one recruit told me. Another worker in her late teens, with pink hair and braces, was renamed Chloe Skittles and posed in a room with jars of candy above the bed. One of John's first recruits, Abigail Tyson, was working in a bathroom supply store in the struggling English port town of Grimsby when she got an Instagram message from model stars. Tyson told me that she spoke to John over Skype and found her really lovely, like a friend that I've known for a long time. The shop paid about £300 a week. John assured her she would earn that much. She would earn much more from model stars. In Bucharest, Tyson was brought to a house where the brothers were staying with several other women. She'd never had a serious boyfriend, and she was mesmerized by Tristan. I've never met someone who is so, so intelligent like him, she said. They soon started sleeping together. Tyson proved to be a relentlessly hard worker, streaming for 17 hours straight and sometimes performing live sex shows with Horoskova. Tristan described her in private messages as his main income, adding that after several years she was still in the dark about how much money her streams made. According to court filings, she went on to earn him close to $1 million. She also bore him a child. Tyson is one of several former workers Tristan put me in touch with, saying that they would vouch for his innocence. Talking to me over Zoom while her five-year-old daughter with Tristan played in the background, Tyson told me that the Tates were just big cuddly teddy bears. The other women Tristan recommended also rejected the idea that they were victims. But even one of the Tates defenders described Tristan as behaving like a dictator and said that when she decided to leave, he attacked her verbally and hacked her social media accounts. One of her associates threatened to set fire to her car. The Tate's messages show that they repeatedly ordered associates to punish women by hijacking their social media accounts and posting pornographic images of them to their followers. When another worker fled the operation, Tristan told Naomi John to log into her Instagram account and burn it down. Cool, I felt like burning stuff down, John replied. At the peak of the webcam business, the brothers reported they had 75 women working for them. Andrew said that more than 30 women had his name tattooed on their skin. John returned to the UK and established a webcam house for the brothers in Hertfordshire. She couldn't be reached for comment, and it is unclear how much she knew about the Tate's recruitment methods. But several women who worked for the operation offered the same theory about her motivations. Obviously, she was benefiting from it. She got her percentage, one said. But I'm pretty sure she was in love with Andrew and trying to please him. At one point, Tate's messages show he recorded a video about only seeing a girl part-time but loving her and sent it to 9 women, leading each to believe that it was exclusively for her. The names attached to the women's numbers in his phone included Jackass, Useless, Crazy Bitch, and Naomi. Tate flaunted his growing wealth on social media, and a following coalesced. He showed a gift for pop culture provocation, with posts that often went to the top of the trending charts. One of his first viral sensations started with a series of jibes at fans of Star Wars. Everyone who's ever watched Star Wars in human history is absolutely dirt poor, he posted, alongside a photograph of himself on a yacht. Even watching a Star Wars trailer may leave you homeless, on the street, with AIDS. Tate also taunted vegetarians, the souls of dead animals power my massive wang. Lovers of Japanese cuisine, you know who eats sushi? Little fucking soy boys, little fucking Democrats. And people who preferred to drink still water. You scared of bubbles, you little bitch? His fans looked to him for entertainment, but also for inspiration. Tate projected a credo of masculine excellence that revolved around self-discipline, physical prowess, and mental fortitude. He insisted that depression isn't real and told sufferers to stop complaining and start working out. For a young man feeling dejected by the public conversation about toxic masculinity, Tate's celebrations of manhood were galvanizing, and his mocking assaults on feminism felt bracingly irreverent. The reason feminists think men are losers is because the only men that bother to interact with feminists are losers, he posted. At the height of the hashtag MeToo movement, Tate tweeted that women should bear some responsibility for being sexually assaulted. During the controversy that followed, his disdain for women began cohering into a political identity. He appeared on InfoWars and then on at the Conservative Political Action Conference, where he was photographed with Candace Owens, the right-wing television personality, Jack Posobiec, and the far-right British politician Nigel Farage. After the 2016 election, Tate had posted a string of pro-MAGA tweets, and he began messaging with Donald Trump Jr. Eventually, he secured an invitation to Trump Tower. That was the first time he had ever had any kind of interaction with anyone that big, his former harem member told me. It was like a drug to him. After the visit, he posted a photograph of himself in a gold embroidered blazer, clasping hands with a grinning Trump Jr. He wrote, "The Tate family support Trump fully, MAGA." Tate started selling an online course called Network Brilliance, in which he declared, "I have access to the president's son and claim to know every big person in politics on the right." Tate's longest-standing political connection was to Tommy Robinson, a far-right agitator whose Islamophobic rhetoric and inflammatory claims about Asian sex grooming gangs have stoked violent unrest across several British cities. Robinson also grew up in Luton, and he and Tate knew each other well. Tate was intrigued by one of Robinson's allies, the Canadian activist Laura Southern. She had become a darling of the manosphere at the age of 19 with a video titled, "Why I Am Not a Feminist," in which she argued that men were the real victims of an unjust society. She followed up with a series of videos in which she trolled women who marched against sexual violence, ridiculing their views, and holding up a sign saying, "There is no rape culture in the West." In February 2018, Tate asked Robinson to bring Southern to Romania to discuss a business venture. She told me that she flew to Bucharest without knowing much about Tate. Robinson had simply said that a kickboxer in Eastern Europe wanted to finance her work. When they arrived, Tate was awaiting in one of his supercars, and he insisted on taking her out for lunch alone. Over steak, he told her everything that you would want to hear as a conservative right-wing woman, talking about the importance of family and praising her work. "You're saving Western civilization," she remembers him saying. After lunch, they headed to Tate's compound. At a long table, Southern listened as the brothers laid out their proposal. They would fund a new right-wing media venture, with her and Robinson in charge, if she would use it to pump a cryptocurrency that they were planning to launch. The idea, she recalls, was basically, "We're going to create a European nationalist outlet to fleece all those idiots for money." That evening, the Tates took Southern to a club where they ordered bottle service. After a couple of shots of vodka, she recalls, "She suddenly felt like my consciousness was collapsing." Tate carried her to his car, where she came to. They were on the bed at her hotel. Tate started kissing Southern and pulling off her clothes. She told me that she tried to push his hands away, but he wouldn't stop. Then he hooked his arm around her neck and started to squeeze. She remembers thinking, "Oh shit, this guy is actually going to rape me." Southern was anti-abortion and was terrified of getting pregnant. She began pleading with him, "I know what you're going to do here. Please just wear a condom, please." Southern remembers fading in and out of consciousness as Tate raped her unprotected and choked her. Afterward, he sat on the edge of the bed and said, "Don't tell the press I raped you." She remembers saying, "My whole brand is literally talking about how stupid bitches get themselves into situations like this. There's nothing I can say without destroying my career, so congratulations." And that's all we have time for today. Heidi Blake is an investigative reporter for The New Yorker based in the UK. She has also hosted the podcast series Blood Relatives Within the Dark. We are at the conclusion of this week's The New Yorker Magazine program. This is your Sun Sounds of Arizona volunteer broadcaster, Cicely Tiernan. Thank you for tuning in this week, and I invite you to join me next week for another new edition of The New Yorker Magazine. Have a great week and stay tuned to Sun Sounds of Arizona.
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1: 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And we're going to do it again. And stretch. Feet and legs up, stretch. Arms over the head, stretch. And now very slowly relax. Relax your fingers, your toes, your feet, your legs, your arms, and your entire body. Terrific. And I think we're ready to go. Okay, drop your head forward, chin on the chest. Hold it there. And up. Turn your face towards the ceiling. And hold it there. And straighten the head. And once again, chin towards the chest. Holding it there. And the face towards the ceiling. And straighten the head, drop the chin to the chest, and let's rotate around once in each direction. A very slow, easy rotation. Feeling good, breathing. And the other way, rotating once in each direction. And then lifting your head up and putting a smile on your face. And we're going to take the right arm, bring it up over the head, and arch it over the head and stretch at the waist. Everything else is relaxed. This arm is over the head, it's arched over the head, and it's stretching in the opposite direction. If you have your right arm up over the head, it's stretching to the left. If you have your left arm up, it's stretching to the right. I don't care, I just want you to stretch. Okay, here we go, and we're gonna do a little bounce. It's not arm waving, no arm waving, it comes from the waist. So breathing, here we go, bouncing from the waist, nice and easy. One, two, three, feel it from the waist, and four, five, and breathing, and six, seven, eight, and nine, and 10, and relax the arm. Take a breath, the other arm up. I don't care which one it is, but the opposite one, and arching over the head, and bouncing from the waist, a little bounce, and one, two, three, four, five, smiling, six, seven, eight, nine, and 10, and relax. And the first arm up, again, arching over the head. And if you can do fewer or more, it's fine. Don't let that stop you. Move your body, do whatever you can. Arching over the head, here we are, bouncing from the waist, and one, two, three, breathing, four, and five, six, and seven, eight, and nine, and 10, and relax. The other side, up, arching over the head, and bouncing, and one, two, three, four, good, five, six, seven, and eight, and relax. Shoulders up. And down, shoulders way up, and down. And remember that visualization of your spine being stretched and now softly going together. Keep it in your mind and stretch up, shoulders up to the ears, way up, and relax. And shoulders up, and relax. One more time, shoulders way up, and relax. Sitting up nice and straight, loving to do this. Come on, loving to do this. It makes you better. Tighten your buttocks. Remember, you bounce up. Tighten your buttocks and relax. Tighten your buttocks and relax. Tighten your buttocks and relax. Tighten your buttocks and relax. And now we're going to do the bottom roll, gently from side to side. And if you're new listening to me, be sure that you're in a good sturdy chair. And this is not a big roll. It's a little roll from side to side, almost like you're dancing from side to side. So here we go. And the bottom roll. And roll, side to side, nice and easy. Roll, and roll, and roll, and roll, and roll, and roll, and roll on that bottom. Come on, roll, and roll, and roll, and roll. Now we're going to add a kick to it. When you're rolling, you lift up on one side, you kick that leg. You put it down, you lift up on the other side as you roll. Rolling on the bottom, lifting the legs, and kind of dancing. Come on, let's get with it. And rolling. And rolling and kick. And rolling and kick. And rolling and kick. You can do two things at a time. Now smile. Breathe. Roll and kick. Come on, I know you can do it. That's it. Roll on your bottom and you're kicking. You're kicking. When you roll to one side, you lift the opposite leg and kick. Roll and kick. And roll and kick. Nice and easy. No stress. Now get your arms into it, kind of lifting your shoulders. Your arms are bent, and as you go from side to side, when you kick the leg, lift that shoulder. When you kick the leg, lift that shoulder, and kick and lift and roll and kick and lift and roll and kick and lift and roll and kick and lift and smile and breathe and kick and lift and roll and kick and lift. Ah, that's good. Take a long, deep breath. Inhaling and exhaling. I think it's time for the ha-has. You know the good ha-has. It's as good almost as laughing. Does the same kind of thing. It just kind of vibrates inside. Okay, here we go. Inhaling. Exhaling. If it's your first time, it's a lot of fun. Ha ha ha ha ha ha ha ha ha ha. Again, breathe. Fill up your body with life and beauty. And exhale. Inhale. And exhale. As much as you can do. And breathe. Terrific. And now we're going to make fist. And we're going to rotate. Both at the same time. Rotate those fists at the wrist. Rotate at the wrist. No arm waving. I can't stand it. Come on, think about it. If your arms are waving around, try to put it in your wrist. Put your mind there and rotate. And rotate. Good. And rotate the opposite direction. Right in the wrist. And now shake your hands out. Shake your hands. Shake, shake, shake. And now lift both feet and rotate at the ankles. Same time, rotating at the ankles. And you're going the same way if you want to. Whatever you want to do. If you get tired, take a breath, stop, start again. You're still rotating. Rotating at the ankles. Don't wave the legs around. If you concentrate, you can move your body. Okay, now the other way. Rotate. Good. Rotate. Boy, that one's harder for me to rotate both of them the opposite direction. Is it hard for you? But we can do it, I'm sure. And now shake your feet, shake your feet, and we'll do our traditional stomp. Stomp, stomp, stomp, stomp, stomp, stomp, stomp, stomp, stomp. Good, good. Okay, and now we're going to do the leg swings to the front with the heel press. Starting with the right side, we'll do 10 on one side and 10 on the other side. And remember, if you get tired, stop. And start again. Some movement is better than none. Here we go. Right leg, stretch your leg out, press your heel, and down. And stretch. Two, heel pressed, and down. And three, don't forget to press your heel, and down. And four, press, and down. And five, press, and down. Six, press, good, and down. Seven, press, and down. Eight, press, and down. Nine, press and down, and 10, and down. While the leg is warm, we're going to do some side kicks. So keep the inner knees together and put your hands on your thighs, because then you can feel yourself working. So the knees are together. We're going to use the same leg, the right leg, while it's still warm, and we're going to lift the foot and swing the leg to the outside. Swing the leg to the outside. Not high, just as high as you can do it. Here we go. And one, and two, and three, and four. Good. Keep the knees together. And five, and six, and seven, and eight, and nine, and ten. Yippee, that's good. Okay, now the left leg. And we'll lift straight out and press the heel out. And here we go. And one, and two. Don't forget to press the heel. And three, and four. And breathing. And five. Good. And six, and seven, and eight, and nine, and ten. Terrific. And now the knees together and put your hands on your thighs. Just rest them there so you can feel the work. And lift that left leg to the outside. Keep the knee bent. Lift it to the outside. You'll feel all the muscles in your thigh and up in your hip. It'll be good for you. And one, and two, and lifting, and three, breathing, and four, and five, breathing, and six, and seven, and eight, and nine, and ten. Terrific. Terrific. And now we're going to bend the right knee and interlock the fingers around the front of the knee and bring the knee up to the chest. Don't bend over, and keep your face up. And bend and hold it. One, two, three, and four. And relax. The opposite side. Bend. Bring the knee up. Holding it, bring it up as far as you can, even if it's just a little bit. And hold it. One, two, three, and four. Good. And the first one again. Bend and hold. One, two, three, and four. Terrific. And again, bend. One, two, three, and four. Alternating. And bend. And one, two, three, and four. And bend. One, two, three, and four. Yahoo! That's good leg workouts today. Good leg workouts. Okay, we're going to bring the hands, both of the arms and hands over the head, hands and arms over the head, and stretch. Stretch. Keep your hands open. Open them up. Stretch. And relax. Bring your arms all the way down. And again, up. And stretch. Stretch long and hard. Stretch. And relax. One last time. Arms up over the head. And open the hands and stretch. Breathing, breathing, breathing. And relax. And now you're going to bring your hands to the front of your body, palms together. And the arms are up in front of your body. So the arms are straight in front of your body. The palms of the hands are together. And sometimes that's a little hard, you know, if you've got a little arthritis or something isn't working right. But do the best you can do. The best you can do is good. Always. And now we're going to swing the arms out to the side and swing them around to the back and see if we can touch. And we probably can't. So it's an arm swing from the front, palms of the hands together, swinging around to the sides and as far back as you can go. And back to the front. Now we're going to put a breath with this. Inhaling as you swing. And exhaling as you come back together. Inhaling as you swing. You're swinging your arms to the side and as far back as you can swing them so your chest is really open. And now exhale and bring them back to the front. We'll do it two or three more times. It's good for you. Inhale. Swing those arms to the side and back to the back. Your chest is wide open. Oh, that's good. And exhale. And inhale. Arms to the side. Keep them as straight as you can. And remember, you got to be in a safe place so you don't bump into anything. And exhale. Last time. Inhale. Starting with the hands together in the front, swing to the sides, all the way around, wide as you can go. Stick your chest out. Be proud of yourself. Ooh, that's good. And exhale as you relax. Exhale as you relax. And now we're going to bring the right arm up over the head, bring the right arm up over the head, and we're going to touch the back of the neck. We do this quite often. Remember, we talked about how hard it is to get zippers and do things that are in the back, and this really makes you more flexible, a little at a time. Okay, arm up, right arm up, bend the elbow and touch the top vertebrae with the palm of your hand or your fingertip or whatever you can do, so stretch. Head is up, face is smiling, breathing is good. And now relax. Other side, and straight up, and bend and touch the back of the neck. And relax. From side to side, alternating, stretch and touch. And back and down, and stretch and touch, and up and down, and stretch and bend and up and down, and stretch way up over the head, bend your elbow, touch and straighten up and down. One more time, stretch and bend and straighten and down. Ooh, okay, now bend your arms. And when you bend your arms, bring them in front of your body so your hands are sort of towards your shoulders and your elbows are bent and they're in front of your body, like covering up your chest almost, like covering up your chest. And now bring the elbows to the outside, almost like you're gonna fly. And that's what we're gonna do, we're gonna fly. And now you're gonna bring the elbows back and you're gonna fly out. And bring the elbows back to the front, almost covering your chest, and open up and bring them out. And we're going to breathe. We're going to inhale as we go out. And we're going to exhale when we cover our chest. Inhale, open up. Exhale, bring the arms and elbows together in the front of your chest. And inhale and exhale. Good. Inhale. Fly and exhale. Inhale, open up, keep your arms bent, elbows are out, and exhale. Inhale, and exhale, and inhale, and exhale. A couple more, inhale, elbows out, exhale. And last one, inhale, and exhale. Oh, terrific. Shake your arms out a little bit. Shake your arms out. And you know, I want to talk to you about always wearing comfortable clothes, something that's not terribly tight on your body so you can really feel unrestricted when you exercise. It's really, really important. We don't want clothes to get in the way of exercising, right? So something loose, something comfortable. You know, if it's cold where you live, sweat clothes are always good, sweatpants and a sweatshirt, something loose, depending. Anyway, here we go. We are going to do elbow to knee, opposite elbow to opposite knee. And remember, the trick to this exercise is not bending over, just keeping your head up and trying to bring that knee up to the elbow. Twisting the opposite elbow to the opposite knee. Take a long, deep breath before we start. Inhaling and exhale. Opposite elbow to opposite knee, bringing the knee up and counting 20, alternating sides. Counting 20, alternating sides. If you can only do 10, only do 10. If you can only do 2, do 2. Stop and start again. Here we go. And 1 and 2, opposite elbow to opposite knee, breathing. And 3 and 4 and 5 and 6 and 7 and 8. And keep your head up and smile. And 9 and 10 and 11, alternating in 13 and 14 and 15. I forgot where I was. And 16 and 17 and 18 and 19 and 20. I think we did about 25, but that's okay. That's okay. And now we're going to sit up nice and straight and we're going to walk. Remember, what walking does for you, it gives you rhythm to your body. It gives you rhythm to your body. Feet flat on the floor, not on the toes, not on the heels, putting the foot down, lifting the knees up gently, and letting your arms get in the situation where your elbows are bent, your hands are in soft fist, and you're going to walk, and you're going to walk. And you have a stride, and you have a stride, and it's called fit, and it's called fit. Call fit. Face is up. Smile is on your face. And elbows are going back and forth. Hands are in soft fist. Arms, of course, are bent. And body is not stressed, not leaning forward. And walk. And walk. And every time your right foot hits, it's fit. It's fit. And smile and fit. and fit and breathe and fit. 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You can go slower and fit and fit and fit. And now bring that into a jog. Bring it into a jog. Using your body and breathe and breathe and jog and breathe and breathe. Good. And breathe. You can pick it up if you like and breathe and fit and smile. Like to do this and breathe and breathe and breathe and relax. Shake your body out. Shake your body out. And we're going to do a little shadow boxing, hands in soft fist. And I want you to be really creative with this, really creative. Not enough that you're going to punch somebody out, but really be creative. Hands in soft fist, and you're going to punch out in the front of you. Punch and punch and punch. Now begin to dance with your feet. Begin to move your feet. Begin to dance with your feet and punch and punch. Move your feet and breathe and punch. Little shadow boxing. Just get crazy with it. And shadow boxing. Woo-ha! And let your feet move. Let your feet move. And now shake your body out. Shake your body out. And we're going to lift the right foot as we bring the left arm across the body. And there's a twist in the waist. There's a twist in your waist. So here we go. Then we're going to go the opposite way. Opposite arm swings across the body, and the opposite leg stretches out. And here we go. And one, and two, and three. Keep your body straight. Four, and five. Your back is straight. And six, and breathing. And seven, and eight. Energy. And nine, and 10, and 11, and 12, and 13. Good. And 14, and 15, and 16, and 17, and 18, and 19, and 20. And shake your body out. Shake your body out. Let's stomp a little bit more. Stomp, stomp, stomp. Stomp your feet. Remember, tell people that you live with that you're noisy, you groan, you ha, and you stomp, and it's okay. Okay? Noise is good, laughter is good, haws are good, stomping is good. Sitting up nice and straight now, we're going to press your spine into your chair. Feel it, press your spine into the chair. And now bring it out. And when I say bring it out, sort of arch it. I really want you to think about this. This is very good if you're stressful, if you can't sleep. If you sit up in bed and you can let your shoulders roll forward and press your back against something lightly so that your spine is curved out. And now we're going to arch the spine a little bit. Breathing. Deep breathing. Press the chair a little bit. Let your shoulders roll forward. Now bring your shoulders up and arch your back. Stick your chest out. That's good. And now, roll your back against the chair. Slump forward so your back is curved out, your spine is curved out. And now, come forward. Stick your chest out. Terrific. Terrific. And now take a deep breath. You know, while we're talking about sleeping or relaxing, I'm going to give you another exercise that's very good to do. You can sit on the side of your bed or in a chair, and you're going to bring your arms up over your head, and you're going to inhale, and you're going to exhale as you come forward. Just as far forward as you can, let your arms dangle on the sides of your legs, and put your face in your lap if you can get down that far. If you can't, it's okay, maybe sooner or later. And stay there. And now gently roll your body up. Gently roll your body up. And now bring your arms up over the head again. And stretch. Hands are open. Stretch. And you're inhaling. And you're exhaling as you bring the head down. And you gently roll the body down as far forward as you can. Always being cautious. And when you're down there, breathe. When you're down there, breathe. Your head is down, your neck is relaxed, your arms are relaxed. Breathe. And breathe. And now gently begin to straighten up. Don't swing your arms up over your head. Start at your spine, at the bottom of your spine, and gently start to roll your body up. Start to roll your body up. And And when you're straight up, you're going to lift the shoulders up again. And relax. And lift the shoulders up. And relax. And drop the head forward again. Chin on the chest. Turn your face towards the ceiling. And straighten your head. Ear to the shoulder, on the left or right side, it doesn't matter. You can do whichever side you want to do, but don't lift your shoulders up. Put the ear down to the shoulder. And up, and now the other side, and stretch. And up, ear to the shoulder, stretch. And up, and the opposite side, stretch and up. And now drop your head forward once again, and we'll rotate around once in each direction. Rotating first one way, and then the other. Okay, and now we're going to do sort of a run kick. It's a real good cardiovascular kind of thing. It really gets your blood boiling, if you want to say that. It really gets you going. So here we go. We're going to start to run, but we're going to kick. It's going to be kick, a fast kick to the front. Body, top part of the body relaxed, hands in soft fist, and you're going to run. Run, run, run, run, run, run. And when I say kick, you're going to kick. 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Run and kick and kick and kick and kick and kick and kick. 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Knees way up, knees way up. 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Way up. Come on, let's go. Bring your knees way up. And relax. Shake your body out. Shake your body out. Take just a minute to feel good. Think about how good you feel. And join me again for Get Fit. We're going to get fit together next time. Bye.
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Creativity is sacred expression. Don't let anyone rob you of your imagination, your creativity, or your curiosity. It's your place in the world. It's your life. Go on and do all you can with it and make it the life you want to live. Mae Jemison. Your mind is an outlet through which the creative intelligence of the universe seeks fulfillment. Ernest Holmes, This Thing Called You, page 3. Creativity is a sacred expression of spirit moving through us. It arises not from imagination or technical skill alone, but from the same source of life and love that brought the universe into being. Every creative act, whether writing a sentence, solving a problem, composing a melody, preparing a meal, or planting a garden, is spirit working through our hearts, minds, and hands. The creative impulse is a divine life force flowing through us, inviting us to participate in the ongoing unfolding of beauty, meaning, and transformation. When creativity is rooted in love, which is the infinite current that animates all life, that creativity becomes more than mere productivity. It becomes a spiritual practice. It opens us to the sacred in everyday life and reminds us that our unique expression is a gift to the world. In this sacred flow, creation becomes a way of knowing spirit and a path of communion with the divine. Today, I invite you to engage in whatever form of creative expression calls to you. Approach it not as a task to complete or a performance to judge, but as a prayer offered in form. Notice how love infuses your process when you let go of striving and simply allow spirit to move through you. In this surrender, creativity becomes a dance between your heart and the infinite, a holy conversation that nourishes you and the world around you. Affirmation. Love guides my creativity. Through spirit's flow, I express my unique gifts with joy, presence, and purpose. Love is a choice. Eventually, you will come to understand that love heals everything, and love is all there is. Gary Zukav. We should learn to love all people, not just some people. This does not exclude the great human relationships that mean so much to all of us, but it does take the sting out of life and does free the individual to love all, adore some, and find happiness everywhere. Ernest Holmes, The Science of Mind, page 629. Relationships are sacred spaces where the presence of love can be deeply transformative, both emotionally and spiritually. In many traditions, relationships are seen as mirrors that reflect our inner state back to us, inviting growth and healing. In addition to giving us fundamental social bonds,

0: 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And from the Daily Word, published by Unity, guidance. I live with faith and peace as I follow my guidance. When I have a decision to make, my thoughts may seem jumbled or unsure. In fact, the more information I gather from outside sources, the less clear my guidance may seem. But I don't despair, because I know the most powerful resource I have is within. God is my light and source of infinite wisdom. In prayer, I quiet my mental chatter and listen in the stillness. I gain confidence and peace as I discern the wisdom of my heart. When I face a fork in the road, I remember God, Spirit, the universe within, is my compass and my guide. I follow divine direction, knowing I am guided to infinite good. I alleviate any worry or fear that enters my mind as I remember that God, Spirit, the universe, is always with me as light and peace. Appreciation. I express appreciation for my many blessings. It has been said that what I appreciate appreciates. The more I give thanks for what I have, the more blessings I will discover. Practicing gratitude in all circumstances helps me realize how abundantly blessed I am. When I remember all the good that God is, more good is revealed to me. Taking a breath, I give thanks for life. Opening my eyes, I give thanks for the clarity of spiritual vision. Listening deeply, I give thanks for divine wisdom. With each bite of food, every sip of water, I feel grateful for my body and physical senses. There is so much to appreciate, from the small everyday things to life's most grand moments, events. Giving thanks with my whole heart brings me joy. I practice appreciation for all that I am, all that I have, and all that I do. And from the Bright Side, quotes to inspire and empower, from the editors of Guideposts. Great people do things before they're ready. They do things before they know they can do it. Doing what you're afraid of, getting out of your comfort zone. Taking risks like that, that is what life is. Amy Poehler, actor. I've enjoyed life a lot more by saying yes than by saying no. Richard Branson, entrepreneur. Perhaps the most important thing we ever give each other is our attention. Rachel Naomi Remen, writer. Change the way you look at things, and the things you look at change. Wayne Dyer, author. I made the conscious effort to say, this is who I am. I'm not perfect. I don't want to try to be perfect. Michael Strahan, TV host and former NFL player. I believe that if you're lucky enough to be successful, you have a responsibility to give back. We're all intertwined. We're responsible to make the world a better place for each other. Lori Grainer, entrepreneur. Love keeps us going and hope moves our feet. Maria Goff, author. I've always believed that success for anyone is all about drive, dedication, and desire. But for me, it's also been about confidence and faith. Stephen Curry, NBA great. Feed your faith and your doubts will starve to death. Debbie McComber, writer. We return to Science of Mind for a selection by Jennifer Picknick, Reinvent Yourself. What if, at any given moment, we are truly free to reinvent who we are and what our relationship is to this thing called life? This is not to suggest that we should feel like less than enough, but let's face it, many of us probably do. Ernest Holmes understood this concept of spiritual freedom on a deep level and wanted all people to recognize that we don't have to stay stuck in limited beliefs. We have the power of choice. A new relationship to life is liberation. It's exactly what we seek, perhaps unknowingly, and the exact prescription to heal a wounded world, now more than ever. While many are catching on and raising their level of consciousness, our culture is in desperate need of change. People are depleted and can barely recognize their true selves through the ongoing demands of the world. We can be impacted by the constant bombardment of negative news and constant shifts in information. How do we move away from this frenetic part of our human experience and free ourselves? What are the ingredients for missing ingredients that cause us to repeat the negative loop in our minds? These incessant thoughts rob us of our innate gifts of unconditional love and connectedness to all there is. Through consistent and mindful pauses, we can reinvent ourselves and move away from a sense of separation to living as embodiments of the divine. Some of us claim to believe, to have unwavering faith, and yet we fall short of putting faith into action. Operating through spirit offers something different, a new way of being, a reinvention. There is beauty in finding divine presence in every moment. When we are more attuned to our relationship to existence, the ruminating diminishes. Our minds focus on the present moment instead of on worry and fear. We uncover gratitude for life's little gifts. We move from a sense of brokenness and misery to surrender, trusting deeply that there is more, that we are more. Spirit has no attachments. Spirit fuels and is fueled by the depth of unconditional love. It's all of what was and will ever be. Our minds and bodies keep us bound to past pain and its lessons. Yet spirit is always present and calling for us to embrace our perfection, no matter what the appearances might be. Over a lifetime, we accumulate layers of experiences and emotions, all of them invitations to surrender to spirit. What would life look and feel like to you if everything you relate to appeared through the lens of spirit? Perhaps that troubling boss would be seen as a gift and a teacher. Spirit to spirit, all the stories we tell ourselves dissolve into the present moment with no need for anything to be fixed or resisted. Like a mother who consoles her upset child, we can allow spirit to hold us just as we are and caress our hardened layers until they soften. We can rest in the truth of our existence, exposed as the perfect beings we strive to be, because everything but our divinity washes away. We are soothed down to our soul. Let's reinvent ourselves, or simply return to where we started, so spirit and the present moment are all that exist. Remind yourself to touch each moment from the source of your divinity. Allow anything that taints your feeling of wholeness to fall into non-existence. To me, this is what it means to be truly liberated. Divinity in this moment, as you and me, is all there is. I am grateful for this understanding. Jennifer Picnic has a PhD in metaphysical humanistic science. She specializes in spiritual counseling. 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And from the same issue, an article by Kelly Robbins, The Modern Power Couple, Redefining Success Plus Partnership. The concept of the power couple emerged in popular culture in the 1980s. Two successful, influential people in their own right come together and amplify each other's strengths. Many of us followed their lives like soap operas. Glimpsing their glamorous lives gave us an idea of what wealth and beauty can bring. You may remember Bruce Willis and Demi Moore, or Goldie Hawn and Kurt Russell. Together, these celebrity couples achieved more together than they would individually. They made each other better. Today, the concept of a power couple has changed. Influencers and hashtags guide relationships. Hashtags like relationship goals and couple goals offer insights for those yearning for love and a romantic relationship. When envisioning true love, many people picture romantic dinners, trips to exotic places, and grand gestures. Social media repeatedly shows us a version of love that looks perfect and holds relationships to unrealistic expectations. These days, there's pressure to capture flawless, staged moments with professional photos to keep up with what we see online. When others seem to have a fairy tale romance, we find it hard not to compare ourselves to them and then set unattainable expectations for ourselves and our partners. The truth is, couples usually share only their happiest moments online and rarely show the effort, honesty, and vulnerability that make their relationships strong. What is love? To know love, to be love, is the meaning of life. Harmonizing and vibrating at the frequency of love is the essence of God, of spirit, of the universe. We are born knowing and being nothing but pure love. Over time, we learn to fear and experience jealousy, insecurity, and feelings of inadequacy. As adults, our growth lies in unlearning everything that is not love. Author Marianne Williamson writes, "Love is what we are born with. Fear is what we learn. The spiritual journey is the unlearning of fear and prejudices and the acceptance of love back into our hearts. Love is the essential reality and our purpose on earth. To be consciously aware of it, to experience love in ourselves and others, is the meaning of life." Now, this kind of love requires us to see the world as connected. It requires us to care for everyone. We don't achieve this just by reading books or taking classes. We truly learn about ourselves through our relationships, especially with our partners. Ernest Holmes wrote, "The true meaning of love is a wonderful thing, for it is the desire of the soul to express itself in terms of creation." We need relationships so we can discover all parts of ourselves: love and fear, jealousy and acceptance, pride and compassion. Relationships help us choose loving actions and face the parts of ourselves that are afraid. Author Gary Zukav calls this a spiritual partnership. Relationships show us our loving and fearful sides, which helps us grow. This takes emotional awareness and requires conscious choices. Our partners help us see our own shadows, shine a light on our darkness, and give us a chance to heal. They help us notice when we act from fear or from love. Learning to love and act from love is what life is all about, because love is what God, Spirit, the universe is. When we are in a spiritual partnership, we create something new. Jesuit priest Pierre Teilhard de Chardin taught that a love relationship can become greater than the two people in it. The relationship creates its own unique love energy, a powerful force that is separate from each person. He believed this energy is a new being and is more powerful than we realize. We've not yet fully used this energy for good. He suggests we use it deliberately to help humanity grow. Ways to think about love relationships. Teilhard de Chardin's work gives us several ways to think about how love relationships affect us. His first idea is that when we find our soulmates, we feel complete. Together, we become one whole. In this view, two halves join to make a whole. This romanticizes the idea of a soulmate and keeps us searching for our better half. Most people today do not see this as accurate. His second idea is more modern. It says that each person becomes better and stronger on their own with help from their partner. He called this the individualist. We're better together but still strong as individuals. The strength is in each person, not just the relationship. This may be the power couple. Teilhard de Chardin gives us another powerful way to see love. He says that two people in a relationship not only grow as individuals, but together they create a third reality, the relationship itself. He called this the third self. This new self, the relationship self, has its own love energy that can create and do good in the world. He believes this energy is potent, and we are just starting to discover its potential. An interesting concept, isn't it? Come together to create your third self. As part of my ministry, I officiate weddings and celebrations of life. Both are powerful ways to share and express love. At a wedding, we declare our love and commitment to join our lives with another person. We demonstrate this commitment through our vows. I've found that most couples spend less time writing their vows or planning the ceremony than they do on the rest of the wedding. It's easy to see why this happens. Your wedding is a big day with guests coming and many details to manage. But aren't our vows to ourselves and our partners what will guide our future together? Many people don't take time to write vows that reflect their core values because they don't know those values. Premarital or relationship counseling before a wedding provides a chance to look at your own values and compare them with your partner's. What happens when you combine them? Are they similar? Do they complement each other? This brings up questions such as, what does it mean to you to be married? What does it mean to love another person? What is the highest and best possibility for a love relationship? After identifying your own values, you come together to create values for your third self, the relationship itself. We can ask questions like, what will you do with the love energy you create in your marriage? How will you use it to do good in the world? How will this third self benefit humanity? Answering these questions means going beyond couple goals and manifesting beyond dreams of travel or romance. Instead, your answers define how you will make choices that truly make a difference and help humanity in some way. When you use your love energy to help others, you are doing spiritual work. This is God's work. This is the power of love. And here are some recommended books on evolving love. The Heart of the Soul, Emotional Awareness by Gary Zukav. Tayyad de Chardin on Love. Marianne Williamson, Enchanted Love. We turn now to the May-June 2026 issue of Spirituality and Health, a Unity publication, and an article by Lori Erickson, Sacred Journeys, A Divine Appointment, a serendipitous meeting in the land of the whirling dervishes. And I want to stop for a moment. I haven't said this in a while, but when you hear the words God, please just substitute whatever it is that you believe in. It's why I'll stop and say God, Spirit, the universe, whatever it is that you believe in, just substitute that. All right. In a hall with rows of seats surrounding a circular stage, I watch as nearly a dozen men twirl in circular patterns for an hour, their white tunics billowing like the petals of blooming flowers. I can feel the rush of air as they spin past, their faces serene and introspective, as if contemplating a reality beyond my sight. Watching even one of them is mesmerizing, but when viewing the entire scene, it becomes a living kaleidoscope. When the ceremony is over, the silence that fills the room as the men exit is a reminder that this was not a performance, but a sacred ritual. I stand up feeling a little dazed. "Dad, did you stay awake?" I ask my husband, Bob, knowing his tendency to drift off in darkened theaters. "Absolutely," he says. "I'm not sure why it was so powerful, but that was one of the most amazing things I've ever seen." Witnessing the whirling dervishes was part of our pilgrimage to explore sites connected to the 13th century Sufi poet Rumi in Konya, the Turkish city where he spent most of his life and where his tomb is located. Like many Americans, Bob and I had discovered his works through the lyrical translations of Coleman Barks. One of the first gifts Bob gave me was a collection of Rumi's poetry, a volume filled with exquisite meditations on love, longing, and the soul. Ever since, his musical words have been a source of inspiration for us, and we return to them again and again in times of joy, sorrow, and contemplation. A Divine Appointment. While the whirling dervishes were an unforgettable highlight of our time in Konya, how we got the tickets to the ceremony turned out to be equally significant. In a seemingly ordinary encounter, I found myself keeping an appointment I didn't even know I had on my calendar, and in the process, I realized how many other serendipitous appointments have guided my life path. The desk clerk at our hotel had told us that a dervish ceremony, called a sima in Turkish, was scheduled for that evening, and that we would need to get tickets in advance from the box office. But once we arrived, no one was there. I looked in vain for someone to ask for information, and then decided to peek into one of the nearby artisan studios. A group of women sitting around a table looked up in curiosity as I entered. "Does anyone here speak English?" I asked. An older woman stood up, and with a wide smile, she gestured to a younger woman who also stood up. "I speak a little English," the younger woman said. When I explained why we were there, the words were hardly out of my mouth before she started motioning for me to come inside. "Yes, yes, I can tell you," she said. "But first, you must join us for lunch." I protested that we didn't want to disturb them, but she insisted, with all the other women nodding and smiling as well. I motioned for Bob to join me, and we took our seats at the table filled with potluck dishes. Over plates of delicious food, we exchanged information about our lives, through our helpful translator, Sonia, who was actually an immigrant from Colombia who had married a man from Konya and converted to Islam. We learned that the women were part of a class on ceramic painting, an art we'd seen in many buildings across Turkey. As we ate, they told us about some of the symbolic meanings behind the floral patterns that are common in this traditional art form, designs that I'd mistakenly assumed were purely decorative. The tulip, in particular, holds deep significance, in part because its name, Lale, mirrors the letters in Allah, and also because its bowed head symbolizes humility and submission to God. Beyond its spiritual meaning, the tulip is also a national symbol native to Turkey and later introduced by the Ottomans to Europe. No wonder we'd seen it again and again on our travels. I reached into my bag and pulled out my own sketchbook, which I'd fortunately packed that morning. The women responded with enthusiastic admiration of my ink and watercolor drawings, though I suspected their compliments were more kindness than critique. I shared the sketches I'd done of Rumi's tomb and the adjacent mosque, and we talked about how creating art can be a spiritual discipline, a way of attending to the world with reverence. By the time we said our goodbyes, it felt as if we'd become friends. As I shook Sonia's hand, I told her what a fortunate coincidence it was that I knocked on her door. "Oh no," she said with great seriousness. "It was not a coincidence. It happened for a reason. We had an appointment." Back at the ticket office, we found the attendant had returned from his lunch. Sonia's final words echoed in my mind for the rest of the day, a message whose meaning continued to unfold. Rumi and Shams. Certainly, Rumi had an appointment that changed his life. Born in 1207 in what is now Afghanistan, Jalal al-Din Rumi was the son of a respected Islamic theologian and teacher who brought his family to Konya after fleeing turmoil in their homeland. Following the theologian's death, Rumi assumed his role as a teacher and spiritual guide. But his life changed dramatically in 1244 when he met a wandering mystic named Shams of Tabriz. Shams became Rumi's spiritual mentor and closest companion, challenging him to question formal religious dogma and embrace instead a direct, personal connection to the divine. Their intense bond provoked controversy and jealousy among Rumi's followers, leading to Shams' mysterious disappearance, which some speculate was orchestrated by those close to Rumi. The loss of Shams plunged Rumi into deep sorrow, but also inspired an outpouring of profound poetry. His verses, filled with themes of divine love, longing, and the unity of all existence, form the foundation of his most famous works, including the Masnavi Yi Manavi, the spiritual couplets, and the Divan-i-Shams-e-Tabrizi, the collected poems of Shams of Tabriz. Rumi died in Konya in 1273, leaving behind a legacy that is one of the foundations of Sufism, the mystical branch of Islam that emphasizes the inward search for God through love, devotion, and inner purification. While exploring Konya, we visited the monument that marks the spot where Rumi met Shams on November 30, 1244. His evocative name, the Union of Two Seas, pays homage to the merging of these two remarkable souls. Situated on an ordinary downtown street, the marker is a testimony not just to the ways in which Rumi's influence still lives in Konya, but also to the invisible forces that guide all of our steps. A routine walk, a chance encounter, and our world shifts, sending us in new directions. I thought of times in my life when seemingly random events led to profound changes. Being paired in a freshman dorm with a roommate who became my lifelong best friend. A conversation at a conference that unexpectedly shifted the course of my career. Most of all, the night I saw Bob across the room at a party and asked him to dance. Sonia's use of the word appointment deeply resonated for me. Of course, I thought, I've had appointments like this in the past. I just didn't recognize them at the time. The sacred dance. That evening, those thoughts were still swirling through my mind as we watched the Sima. According to tradition, Rumi began spontaneously whirling in a state of divine inspiration. His example was so powerful that this became the signature practice of his followers, who after his death formed the Mevlevi order. They are popularly known as the whirling dervishes. In Turkish, dervish is derived from the word for beggar, a reflection of their state of humility. Words projected on a screen above the stage offered insights into what we were watching. The ceremony began with a sung salutation to the Prophet Muhammad, and soon the resonant beat of a drum blended with the haunting notes of the Ney, the reed flute that Rumi often used in his writings as a metaphor for the soul's longing for God. The dancers rose gracefully as if moved by the flow of divine presence within them. "You should not stay fixed in the place you are," read the text on the wall behind them, echoing the ceremony's call to spiritual transformation. Taking slow steps, the dancers formed a circle and then dropped their black cloaks, revealing white tunics beneath. Then they began to whirl, their faces serene and impassive. They kept spinning, sometimes faster, sometimes slower, immersed in the rhythm of the music. As I watched, I recalled the symbolic meaning of their movements, which represent the soul's journey to divine unity and the cosmic dance of the planets. Shedding their black robes signifies the release of worldly attachments, while the white garments beneath symbolize the soul's purity. Their conical hats evoke tombstones, a reminder of the spiritual death that leads to rebirth. After an hour, the music ended and the men sat down and donned their robes once more. A passage from the Quran was recited, prayers were offered, and the ceremony reached its conclusion. It felt as if we'd been granted a glimpse into a transcendent mystery, something both deeply human and profoundly otherworldly. As we left the hall, I thought of my meeting that afternoon with a ceramic artist and the moment years ago when I'd crossed a crowded room to ask my future husband to dance. Both were examples, I now realized, of a hidden choreography. And just as the dervishes surrender to the sacred turning of the sima, perhaps we too follow invisible currents drawn by a silent melody to encounters of divine serendipity. We pause for a moment to remind you that you are listening to Sun Sounds of Arizona, 24 hours of programming from over 300 publications. And you're currently listening to the Philosopher Program with your host, Sun Sounds of Arizona volunteer reader, Candy Lewis. And if you miss a program, you can get it on demand at sunsounds.org/broadcast info and audio on demand. And we return now to the end of The Light Between Us, Stories from Heaven, Lessons for the Living by Laura Lynn Jackson. And we had gotten into a section about their dog Roscoe. And I think I will go back to the beginning of that. Sorry if some of you have heard this already. Roscoe, our loyal and loving white miniature schnauzer, was another beloved member of the family. When our last two children were born and we brought them home, Roscoe would lie at the foot of our bed and stay awake all night to keep an eye on the baby. Once he even scared away burglars with his barking. He was an awesome friend and family member. When he was 10 years old, he suddenly had a seizure. I raced him to the vet, who said it was a fluke, nothing to worry about, and sent us back home. But that didn't feel right to me, so an hour later I took him for a second opinion. This vet was concerned and ran some tests. While I was in the waiting room with Roscoe at the vet's office, I suddenly saw the presence of another animal on the screen where I see the other side. I wasn't trying to read or contact anyone. The animal just appeared. I recognized her. It was Thunder, my mother's beloved black lab, who'd crossed 2 years earlier. She and Roscoe had been great friends. Thunder came bounding up to the veil, the diaphanous boundary that separates this world from the other side on my screen, as if she were excited about something, and I knew what that meant. I had seen it before. Roscoe was going to cross imminently, and Thunder had come to greet him. The truth is, as distraught as I was about Roscoe's sudden turn of health, the notion of him crossing wasn't a total surprise to me. A few months earlier, the other side had shown me that Roscoe would be crossing soon. The time frame I saw was 3 months. I had hoped desperately that I was wrong, that somehow I'd gotten the message mixed up. After all, Roscoe had gotten a clean bill of health at his last checkup. Even so, I told Garrett at the time, and I began to prepare myself emotionally for Roscoe's passing. Garrett and I talked it over and decided to gently prepare the kids. Roscoe may only have a few months more with us, we told him, so let's really value our time with him. 3 months later, Roscoe had his seizure. The x-rays showed that Roscoe had a tumor in his stomach and was bleeding internally. The vet rushed him into emergency care, and we weighed the options. Operating on Roscoe was one of them, but he was clearly in bad shape, and it seemed like we'd be subjecting him to great risk without the promise that it would help. Roscoe's body had gone into shock, and we were told that there was a good chance that he would cross during surgery without us there beside him. I remembered what the other side had told me. It had been 3 months, and I knew that Thunder was there to cross Roscoe. I understood. It was his time to go. Together we made a decision. We would put Roscoe to sleep. Garrett, the kids, and I were all there with him when he crossed. Each of us had a hand on his fur. We told him how much we loved him and thanked him for being such a beautiful, beautiful part of our lives. His gentle brown eyes looked into ours, and then he closed them and crossed, surrounded by our love. Even though the other side had tried to prepare me for Roscoe's crossing, it was devastating. I knew his passing was part of the universe's plan for him, but still, I was overcome with sorrow. Despite all I knew about the other side, I still missed my lovely dog and wondered if he was okay. The vet told us we could get Roscoe's paw print, and we all liked the idea. We waited while they made the print. I sat numbly staring at the wall across from me. At last, I focused on the poster hanging on the wall, and I gasped. It was a picture of an anteater. What's so special about a poster of an anteater in a vet's office? Long ago, I asked the other side to send me signs for my loved ones who've crossed. I used to ask for monarch butterflies, but after a while I decided to kick it up a notch. I began asking for three signs in particular, unusual signs, if the universe wanted to get me a message. I asked her to show me an armadillo, or an aardvark, or an anteater. Why would a vet have a big picture of an anteater in his clinic? Beats me. But I know I was meant to see that anteater, and I know why. It was letting me know that Roscoe had safely arrived on the other side, that he was still with me, and that we were connected by love. A moment or two later, Hayden and Juliet had to go to the bathroom. I walked them to the restroom and waited for them outside. I turned to my left, and right there, at eye level, was a small ceramic statue of a dog, a white miniature schnauzer. The dog looked just like Roscoe, and he was smiling. The dog was happy, and on his back was a pair of angel's wings. Okay, some will say big deal, just a coincidence, but I know that's not what it was. The next day, I had the nerve to ask Roscoe for yet another sign. Just let me know you're okay up there, I said aloud while I was driving. Let me know by letting me hear the word angel. As soon as I asked Roscoe for the sign, I turned on the car radio. A ballad was playing, and the first lyric I heard was, "Must have been an angel." But still, I didn't feel all that better. I mean, a million songs have the word angel in them, right? Later that day, I called the vet's office to square away our bill. The woman who answered the phone was so patient and kind as she explained the various charges. She told me how sorry she was that Roscoe had passed, and she made me feel better about everything. At the end of our conversation, I thanked her and asked for her name. "My name is Angel," she said. I smiled. "Leave it to Roscoe to give me another sign just when I needed it most." It was our deep, powerful love for Roscoe that kept this channel of communication open between us. It was also that love that brought me the premonition that Roscoe was going to pass and the visit from Thunder. Many years earlier, when I was pulled out of a swimming pool by a powerful urge to see Pop-Pop just weeks before he crossed, I didn't understand what a premonition was. And when Pop-Pop passed, I hated somehow knowing in advance. But with Roscoe, I embraced my premonition. I knew where the message was coming from, and I understood it was driven by love. The other side operates only out of love. With Roscoe, the other side gave us the great blessing of being able to cherish and celebrate our endless love for him. And I understand, as well as I understand anything, that Roscoe didn't leave us. Our lovely, beautiful Roscoe is still here. We weren't the only ones in the family to have a profound encounter with the other side involving a dog. Not long ago, my brother John learned that his beloved rescue pit bull, Boo Radley, was sick. She'd been treated for jaw cancer in the past, but now the cancer had returned and spread. There was nothing they could do to stop it. She would need to be put down. Boo held a special place in my brother's heart. He got her after he moved to California and broke up with his girlfriend. Boo was there when he met his wife, Natasha, and when each of his three children was born, Maya, Zoe, and little Johnny, and she showered them all with love. My brother struggled with what to tell Maya, who was just six. He knew she would ask where Boo had gone. He wanted to prepare her for the loss and help her through it, but how could he say Boo was going to heaven when he didn't really believe it? He turned to our mother for guidance. She believes in heaven, but understood that my brother was unsure. So she suggested he tell Maya that some people believe there's a heaven that is beautiful and happy, that everyone, even dogs, is loved there, and that when we go there, we'll be reunited with our dogs. John took her advice. When he told this to Maya, she said, "Daddy, are you one of the people who believe that?" "I don't know it for sure," John told her, "but I sure hope it's true." Boo was put to sleep the week before Christmas. John held her while she crossed. My brother ached over her loss and began to question his own thinking. "If this is really real," he said to Boo, "if there really is a heaven, I need you to give me a sign, but it can only come from one person, Laura Lynn." He thought of Boo's collar and said, "Boo, I want the sign to be a star with a circle around it. Get me that through Laura Lynn and I'll believe." John told no one about the sign. A few days later, my brother and his family flew to New York to be with the family for Christmas. On Christmas Eve, my mother arrived at my house with a bottle of wine, decorated beautifully as her gifts always are. She had wrapped the bottle in snowflake paper and attached a snowflake cookie cutter to the top of the bottle. The next day, Christmas Day, we were all gathering at my mother's house. I decided I'd make a baked brie. My mom told me she had enough food, but for some reason I felt compelled to make that brie. I packed up the ingredients, brie wheel, apricot preserves, walnuts, and pastry dough, and prepared to go. But then I saw my mom's snowflake cookie cutter on the kitchen counter, and a thought occurred to me. I'm going to have extra dough, so why not cut a snowflake from the dough and put it on top of the brie to make it festive? At my mother's house, I rolled out the dough and cut a snowflake with the cutter. I guess I messed up because it came out looking like a Jewish star. I was delighted. "Look at this," I called out to my brother and sister. "We have a Jewish star baked brie for Christmas." I took the dough that was left and rolled it into a long strip to make a circle border for the brie. I noticed my brother watching me intently. "What are you doing with that strip of dough?" he asked, almost accusingly. "I'm making a circle around the star," I said. "I know it's not that creative, but I just felt like doing it. Here, look." My brother shook his head and walked out of the kitchen. A moment later, he called me from another room. "Laura, can I see you for a second?" His tone was urgent, almost demanding. "Coming," I said. When I got to him, dough still on my hands, John tried to speak, but he just burst into tears. "What's wrong? What's wrong?" I asked. "When Boo crossed, I told her if this is real, the other side is real. She had to send me a sign," he said, "and I told her it had to come from you. The sign I asked for," he sobbed, choking out the words, "was a star with a circle around it." Now we were both crying. I realized that if I just told John I felt Boo Radley around us, he wouldn't have believed me. The other side knew that, too. So the other side maneuvered to make Boo's sign happen. They got me to create something and even gave our mom a hand in it, too. John gave Boo quite an assignment, but she pulled it off. What a Christmas present for John. I asked my brother, "So now do you finally believe?" My beautiful brother, the lifelong skeptic, thought for a moment. "I kind of have to," he said. We are all capable of recognizing these amazing links to the other side. We are all connected to those we love, both here and on the other side. Beyond those connections, I believe we all possess the ability to connect to the other side. Maybe we all can't find lost ballet slippers, but who knows? Maybe we can. For my children, I do just as I do for my students, and just as I do for the people I read for, and just as I hope I've done for those who read this book. I encourage them to open their minds and their hearts to the idea that the universe is a bigger and more magical place than we can imagine. It's the same thing I say to myself every day. I have come to embrace life this way. Now, here's the beautiful part. Nothing about our lives has to change, except for our perception. We all have psychic experiences in our lives that connect us to one another and to those we love on the other side, not just once in a while, but all the time. My wish is that we realize and celebrate the gift we have inside us, and that we come to understand how opening our minds and hearts to it can fundamentally transform our lives. There won't be any bolts of lightning or claps of thunder. All that will happen is that we'll start to look at our lives differently. But that tiny shift can change your life. It can change the world. It can rattle the universe. And the light between us all will shine even brighter. And that brought us to the end of that wonderful book. I hope you enjoyed it as much as I did. And here's a fun coincidence. I had set aside this particular book to read next, and we just ended with Laura Lynn talking about animals. And the book that I had chose to read next was The Amazing Afterlife of Animals, Messages and Signs from Our Pets on the Other Side by Karen A. Anderson. And it's the winner of 16 national and international book awards. Sounds promising. The dedication says this book is dedicated to those who have endured the pain and overwhelming sorrow of saying goodbye to a beloved animal companion. I also dedicate this book to all the animals on Earth and on the other side who have loved us and made our lives so much richer. Foreword by Dr. Annie Kagan, author of the international best-selling book, The Afterlife of Billy Fingers, How My Bad Boy Brother Proved to Me There's Life After Death. And we did share that one several years back. We might have to revisit it because that was quite a ride. I've always loved animals, cats, dogs, elephants, horses, tigers, and okay, not really snakes. So several years ago, I went to a talk given by an animal communicator. I didn't really know what that was, but it sounded good. She had all kinds of photos of animals responding to her, elephants bowing, touching her head with theirs, horses kissing her face, a harbor seal lying in her lap on a beach in California. Very impressive. So when my cat, Johnny Angel, was having problems, I searched for an animal communicator. A mutual friend suggested that I contact Karen Anderson. When I called Karen to make an appointment, she asked if I was the Annie Kagan who was the author of The Afterlife of Billy Fingers, How My Bad Boy Brother Proved to Me There's Life After Death. When I confirmed that I was, Karen excitedly told me that my book was one of her favorites. She also believes our loved ones exist on the other side, sending us signs, letting us know they are around, and continuing their journey until we meet again. Karen loved the story, especially how I doubted that my dead brother Billy was real and not imagined, how Billy kept sending me signs and messages that were so precise, so remarkable, they provided concrete proof of his existence. Even when I tried not to believe it, Billy left me with no doubt that the tour of the afterlife he was taking me on was real. We indeed are all divine, eternal beings. Karen also confided that she had the ability to speak with animals that had gone over to the other side. This didn't seem out of the realm of possibility to me, since I believe our pets are souls and we meet them in the afterlife. My session with Karen was awesome in so many unpredictable ways. She gave me messages directly from Johnny Angel, as if he was talking to me, telling me things that no one but he and I would understand. Within a few minutes, I was crying. Karen couldn't fully grasp the significance of the message she communicated, but I certainly did. Through Karen, I understood that Johnny was feeling less important than my other two cats, who were both adopted before him. Once I was aware of what he was feeling, he and I solved the problem quickly. After my session, Karen asked if I would read her book, The Amazing Afterlife of Animals. Because she helped my kitty so much, I agreed. At that point, I didn't know I was in for quite a treat. From the touching account of her childhood experience with a dove, to her fascinating path to becoming an animal psychic, to her invaluable wisdom about our beloved pets, amazing, marvelous jumps from the pages of her inspiring book. Karen will take your relationship with your pets on this side and the next to new horizons. I want to pause for a moment to tell you that this book was first copyrighted in 2017. All right, here's a foreword by Patricia Carrington, Ph.D., adjunct professor, Department of Psychiatry, Robert Wood Johnson Medical School, Rutgers University, Piscataway, New Jersey, author of The Secret Inner Life of Pets. There is an electricity in the air these days, and I think it reflects a difference that is occurring in this era, a greater openness, it would seem, to the unseen forces that influence us. I know a lot about this particular development because for years I was involved in the greatly limiting if you don't see it, it doesn't exist school of thought, which scientists, including psychologists like myself, used to spend so much of their time on. Increasingly, this is not the case today. I myself, for example, am not the cautious, realistic person that I was in the days when I taught at Princeton University and pretended to be just a hard scientist when there was much more to me than that. Much of this change had to do with the passing of my very dear pet cat, Dandy, who left this earth on Good Friday of 2015. Dandy seems to symbolize many other pets who exhibit some special knowledge, and in my case, he was actually the reason I came to know Karen Anderson and the world of animal communication, and why I wrote a book on the subject of the profound inner life of our pets. I am by profession both a clinical psychologist and an author, and one might call me an innovator as well, always interested in what is in the forefront of things, new ways, new frontiers. But what is fascinating to me is the way my perspective has expanded in the past few years. Is there something new in the air? I think there is, and this something is being ushered in by unsung heroes, and in many cases it seems to reflect the wisdom of our own pets. At times I truly believe that these animals have far more profound a role to play in our lives than we have suspected. Are they perhaps guardians of us in one sense? Have they perhaps come to us from another realm to open our hearts in a unique way? These are very real possibilities. As a psychologist, I've always been especially interested in the meaning behind the incredible bond between domesticated animals and their humans. It is one of the oldest bonds that exist as far as we know. Although it may be hard for the human race to admit it, our companion animals play a role that is so special in our lives that often, when they pass away, their loss is quite often as unbearable as the pain which we feel when we lose our most beloved humans. Why should this be? One of the reasons, I believe, is the collection of experiences stored in our genes, a memory of the soul, as it were. This may have been from a time when we were as simple and honest and genuine as one of our pets are. In many ways, although we don't often admit it openly, our pets represent a better us, a more real, more simple, more clean and clear version of ourselves, and we deeply respect that part of us and long for it. We respect the integrity these pets have, their simple, loving nature, although we can't seem to admire the average human being that much, nor do we trust them as easily as we do animals. There's a purity in the soul of the animal that few people show in such an authentic manner. The simple fact is that, all things being equal, we trust an animal's love above that of most humans. We know their integrity and do not doubt it. Actually, they are amazing role models. What person do you know who is as forgiving as a pet can be? What person is as unquestioning in their loyalty? How many people give us complete daily relief from the hypocrisy so prevalent in our lives, yet so strikingly absent in the animal world? Karen Anderson's newest book, The Amazing Afterlife of Animals, contains fascinating information from another realm. It gives us a whole new perspective on life after life, and therefore, of course, on life down here right during life. I would urge you to enjoy the engaging adventures reported within this book. Along the way, and very importantly, they will be eye-opening for you. Introduction. Welcome to my world. Did a deceased dog just tell me what his mom had for breakfast? Can a dog that has recently passed away tell me his mom has a potentially life-threatening disease? Can a deceased cat provide enough evidence to solve a murder? Wow, that stuff sounds crazy. In fact, if it had not happened to me, I would probably question the sanity of the author. But since it did indeed happen to me, I guess I have some explaining to do. I'll share those stories and more as we travel back and forth between the physical world, where we live, and the other side where our departed animals reside. Welcome to my world, a complex and multidimensional realm of animals, their energy, death, dying, and of course, the afterlife. I'll be sharing a little bit of everything with you on this journey. Keep in mind that I am no more an expert on any of this than the next psychic may be, but I do have actual proof to back up these experiences. Granted, it's not the scientific evidence skeptics are looking for, nor is it something that grew in a petri dish. It won't satisfy the cynics, but it is my evidence that I experienced firsthand with thousands of clients over the past two decades. Why do we want to communicate with departed pets? Even in death, you are the most important person in the world to your pets. I can't think of a single reason that I wouldn't want to communicate with them after they die. The reason we want to connect are as unique as we are, but there are a few main goals that most of us have in common. Primarily, we want to know that our pets are safe, pain-free, or with our loved ones on the other side. We want them to know how much we love them and miss them. We want to feel good about the life we provided for them, especially if things did not end as peacefully as we would have hoped. Our pets provided us with so much love, companionship, and treasured moments that we want to express our gratitude and deepen our connection. Our pets were with us through the good times and bad, always happy to see us and longing for our attention. Our bond is so strong, we feel a sense of responsibility to ensure their well-being even after they die. It makes us feel closer to them, it honors them, and it celebrates the time we shared here on Earth. There is no coincidence that you are reading this today. Our departed animals guide us to those we can learn from the most. I believe that if you're reading this right now, there's a spiritual awakening occurring within you, a hunger for answers and a thirst for knowledge about what our pets experience in the afterlife. This quest becomes like an insatiable appetite, and each new piece of information leads you further down the path. At least that's how it was for me. The more I learned, the more I wanted to know. Chances are your loved ones on the other side guided you to pursue this path and even to read this book, as they know that I can help you understand more about what happens when your pets die and leave their physical bodies. Your departed pets and human loved ones also know that I can deliver their messages to you and reassure you that their energy continues after their physical death. Since I began my journey 2 decades ago, communication with the soul or spirit of an animal has become more and more accepted in our society. Maybe it's because many of us are hoping that our animals are still with us and around us after they die. Perhaps it's because so many of us are experiencing afterlife communication with our departed pets. My advice is to absorb as much information as you can from me or any other reliable source. Focus on that which resonates within you. Pursue the areas that catch your interest and leave the rest behind. For each of us, the journey is a little bit different. No one has all the answers, and you should run as fast as you can away from anyone who says they do. Let the animals be our guides on the other side. As you read through the chapters, it is my hope to open your mind so you can perhaps view the idea of animals existing in the afterlife as it actually happens. Maybe you already believe that an afterlife somehow continues in a heavenly place. If so, then you'll find the stories in this book will validate many of your perceptions of eternity. If you don't believe or are not quite sure, I hope to gently nudge you, and in some cases I may even push you past your comfort level of what happens when our pets die. I've selected some of the most memorable and inspiring moments from actual sessions and my personal experiences over the past 2 decades to share with you. I hope to take some of the mystery, fear, and sorrow away when your devoted animal companion passes away and leaves our physical realm. I've also included a behind-the-scenes peek into my background growing up, my law enforcement days, and ultimately, how I was guided to follow this unique path into the psychic realm. Perhaps you will identify with similar experiences in your life, which may allow you to identify your purpose in life with greater clarity. In most cases, names were changed for privacy, but the actual accounts and messages remain pure and untouched. While you may be tempted to skip ahead to view a section you're curious about, I recommend that you read the stories in the order presented. The chapters build upon each other, and the experiences are strategically placed. If you bounce between chapters, you may miss crucial information. Following along in the order written will ensure you get the most comprehensive insight as to what your pets experience on the other side. I share these anecdotes in general terms, so keep in mind that no two pets are alike and every situation is unique. Ultimately, my greatest hope is that if you are in the depths of despair over the loss of your precious animal companion, these stories will illuminate a space to invoke healing within your heart. You deserve to live a happy and joyful life, knowing that your departed pets remain connected to you. Well, we come now to the end of our program. And as always, I wish you a beautiful, joyous, and peaceful new week. And we will continue with this new book on our next program.
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I'm Roy Weinberg, and this is the Monday, June 15th, 2026 edition of the Christian Science Monitor Weekly. This week, I'll start with the From the Editor column, and then I'll read the cover story. Following that, I'll read Our World, Reporters on the Job, The Explainer. There's actually two Explainer articles, the Home Forum, and the editorials. So getting right into it, the From the Editor's column is entitled Stories That Show More Than Conflict. This is written by Stephanie Haynes, who's a print editor, and you can email her at haness@csmonitor.com. And she writes, the international desk at the Monitor is frequently covering conflict. From Iran to Gaza, from Ukraine to Cuba, our reporters are working to keep readers informed of the news from the world's hotspots. But as this week's magazine shows, they are also doing something else, shining light on the humanity in these places. In our piece from Havana, for instance, reporters Whitney Ulick and Randy Cabrera-Arcia share Cubans' hopes for their country in those individuals' own voices. It's an approach that gives readers an intimate view of the situation facing the island as it runs out of oil and also the resilience of the people who live there. I want to see Cuba return to its full potential, a joyful, vibrant community with a zest for life, one great-grandmother tells them. When I asked international editor Sarah Miller-Lana about this piece, she explained that these as-told-to vignettes help readers understand that hardships do not define the people who live in troubled parts of the world. All we ever hear about is how Cuba is on the brink of disaster, she told me. It's not that we want to ignore that, because it's an incredibly difficult situation. But if you hear people in their own words, not filtered through our own angles and narratives, it can show the agency that people have. That ties in to staff writer Howard LaFranchi's piece from Ukraine. His story chronicles a young woman who decided to write a book about her experiences in the war there. Sometimes, Sarah says, readers can tune out those living in war because the situation is too difficult for those outside to try to understand. But individuals like Anastasia Fomichova, who was a university student in Paris when she decided to join the fight against Russia for her native Ukraine, counter that inclination. She's clear-eyed and calm, Sarah says, and determined. Other stories this week take a similarly global and nuanced approach. Fred Weir, who regularly helps Western audiences understand life in Vladimir Putin's Russia, writes a counter-narrative about the adaptability of Russians amid what Western leaders describe as the most intense sanctions regime in history. And Gada Abdel Fattah shows in Conflict-Torn Gaza, a quest to save books can bring hope to a community. And that was the From the Editor's column this week, written by Stephanie Haynes, who's the print editor. And this week it was entitled Stories That Show More Than Conflict. All right, our first cover story is entitled Voices from Havana. Cubans offer their thoughts about the future of the island. The U.S. government says Cuba is a national security threat. President Donald Trump has even mentioned a friendly takeover of the island. Here's what Cubans, in their own voices, say they want for the future. This is written by Whitney Ulick, who is a special correspondent, and Rudy Cabrera-Arcia, who's a special contributor.

0: From Mexico City and Havana. The situation is difficult for those living in Cuba. Oil reserves on the island have dried up thanks to the United States fuel blockade that began in late January. Power outages and food shortages are part of daily life. And the Trump administration is talking about military action and regime change. Secretary of State Marco Rubio, perhaps the loudest voice of the Cuban diaspora in the U.S., has cast doubt on the possibility of a diplomatic resolution, repeatedly telling Cubans that what stands between them and their freedom is the country's leadership. On the heels of the successful capture of Venezuela's former president earlier this year, President Donald Trump said his next focus in the region would be taking Cuba. But what do Cubans want? How eager are they for seismic political change? Also, what aspects of life in Cuba, even under a communist government, do they want to preserve in the future? The Christian Science Monitor spoke with several Cubans living in Havana from their early 30s to their late 80s about the hopes and fears for what comes next on the island. Here are some of their perspectives on this moment in their own voices. A spirit of perseverance. Sheila Rivero, in her early 30s, is a technology specialist in Cuba's state sector. She lives in the capital with her young daughter, alongside her parents, brother, and sister-in-law. She's deeply religious, and a few international travel experiences over the years have made her yearn for a different kind of life in Cuba, replete with freedom, dignity, and possibility, she says. Cuba has always been synonymous with happiness, simplicity, camaraderie, delicious food and music, rhythm in general. But above all, for me, it's characterized by a spirit of perseverance. But that was the Cuba of my past. Today, it's falling apart. It feels sad, lifeless, hopeless. Its music is no longer what it used to be. Marginality has supplanted our rich culture. We no longer get to enjoy our good food. We aren't even cheerful people anymore. And our long history of having a helping spirit is at risk of disappearing into a save-yourself-if-you-can mentality. Everyone is just trying to survive. I like to imagine a prosperous Cuba, healed and restored cities, freedom of the press, freedom of expression, real, truly private enterprises, music made without censorship. As a mother, I want a country where my daughter can dream. I dream of a Cuba where she will want to stay, where she can live on a decent wage. From the government, I want one thing, that it actually works, that politicians are accountable and leaders are chosen through free elections, serve their terms, and actually deliver on their promises. For communism to be something that only lives on in history books. My fear is that all of this from the United States will amount to nothing more than a media spectacle, that whatever agreements are reached will solve absolutely nothing. And what truly terrifies me is the possibility that a bombing could break out here, ultimately claiming the lives of innocent people, especially when you consider that the militarized zones within the city are close to schools, residential areas, and various workplaces. The very essence of being Cuban. Ivan Luis Arcia is an engineer who specializes in metal processing. Several years ago, he started his own car repair business. Though he considers himself an entrepreneur, investing in a piece of private land to set up his workshop, his work still relies on the Cuban government. The way things are now is not how they will remain. I follow the news. A post-Trump Cuban society would be like Switzerland or Costa Rica or Germany, because with the capital that will be invested in Cuba, a country that has the potential to grow exponentially, change will arrive in the blink of an eye. You can ask any Cuban on the street. You don't have to go looking for them. I was at the bank today and there was this really long line and someone shouted, "Hey, we really need Trump to get here already," and everyone started laughing. I mean, we're waiting for the United States. It's an open secret. We have our hopes pinned on Trump. But my fears? I fear that with an economic opening, things like guns and crime could flood in. I also fear that someone like me, who has spent his entire life in Cuba working hard and pushing ahead, might suddenly see someone else arrive with less knowledge but more resources. I'm an engineer. I spent my life studying, yet someone could come along with $40,000 or $50,000 and make an investment that leaves me without the capital to compete. Here I am, someone who stuck it out, and then I'd have to work for them? Anyone with even a little capital is going to grab the biggest slice of the pie. I believe we need to set a quota, not necessarily a hard limit on investments, but specifically on foreign investments. Just consider an average person in the rest of the world and the savings or loans that they have access to. That's the fear, that Cubans might be relegated to the background while some foreigner comes along and leapfrogs right in front of us. If our country ends up parceled out among people who aren't Cuban, the very essence of being Cuban will be lost. Total abandonment. El Chino Libre, a Havana resident of Chinese descent, asked to use his nickname out of fear of reprisals for sharing his feelings about this moment in Cuba. The professional chef tried dabbling in small entrepreneurial restaurant projects over the past decade, but each shuttered, he says, due to arbitrary obstacles and regulations placed on Cuba's small private sector by the government. More recently, he has tried to make ends meet by catering for special events, including at various embassies on the island. Cuba is its people. We're a people who are exhausted. In the past, you might hear people talking about joy and music and the warmth of Cuban people. That's still here, but it's not the same. We have to wake up every day figuring out how to scrape together a meal, survive without electricity. I fear our essence as a people is slowly wearing away. I don't expect saviors, and certainly not saviors coming from outside Cuba. But what is clear to me is that we also can't keep using outside factors as an excuse for everything that's happening here, saying, oh, it's all because of the embargo. That isn't the whole story. My fear is that everything will remain exactly the same way it is and has been. That there will be no change, and that we will continue to justify the unjustifiable here. But I also have hope, including that there will be no way left to keep ignoring our struggles, that things will begin to flow freely. This notion that everyone should have access to health care, to education, it's only fair in theory. It's something that any country, including the United States, should probably aspire to guarantee. But the problem arises when that idea evolves into a system that controls everything. It becomes a system that limits opportunities and prevents growth, and so then it ceases to be real. Access to school or medical care is meaningless if the quality of services are in a state of decay, if doctors, professionals, and teachers lack the proper working conditions. This shouldn't be about idealizing a concept or demonizing it. We have to look at the whole picture. When the power goes out in Cuba, I just sit there, I try to stay calm, and I wait. I start thinking about what this actually represents. When the power goes out, it's not just a blackout. What I feel is total abandonment on the part of my government. And the last one here, a zest for life. Zoila Caridad Gonzalez recently became a great-grandmother. She says she would love to dote on her growing family, but that she spends a large chunk of her time instead standing in line for medicine and state-rationed groceries. She speaks about Cuba as if she's reciting poetry, with rhythm, cadence, and emotion. Idiosyncrasy is the very essence of Cuba. We are gracious hosts. We're sincere. I want to see Cuba return to its full potential, a joyful, vibrant community with a zest for life. What I wish for most is democracy. It's fundamental to any government in the world. Cuba needs urgent change. It needs to uproot communism. The people themselves should decide our future. I have high hopes about the attention from the U.S. I have no concerns. How will the U.S. government go about it? Well, I don't think it could be any worse than this. There's a note here. Whitney Ulick reported from Mexico City and Rudy Cabrera Arcia from Havana. And our next cover story is actually in the books section of the Christian Science Monitor Weekly, a section I rarely read from. So anyway, we've got this article here. A battlefield volunteer in Ukraine has a story. She wants Europe to hear it. Anastasia Fomichova left her life as a university student in Paris to join the fight for her native Ukraine. She was inspired to write a book testifying to the bravery, resolve, and unflinching humanity of the soldiers she served alongside as a medic. This is written by Howard LaFranchi, who is a staff writer. From Kyiv and Kharkiv, Ukraine, when Anastasia Fomichova made the decision in February 2022 to give up her comfortable life as a university student in Paris to join the fight against Russian invaders in her native Ukraine, she did not do so with the intention of writing a book. That would come later. Ms. Fomichova volunteered as a medic with Ukraine's Hospitallers Corps, her service taking her from the post-massacre streets of Bucha outside Kyiv to the terrifying trench warfare of the front lines and to the ultimately successful counteroffensive to liberate Kherson. 7 months later, she knew she had an assignment, a book whose purpose would be twofold. She would bear witness to the bravery, determination, and humanity of the men and women of Ukrainian armed forces she served alongside. And she would issue a warning to all of Europe that the larger war of values she believes Ukraine is fighting, values of freedom, universal human rights, and international law, is also Europe's war. Over the months I spent as a medic in this war, I served alongside so many young, talented, compassionate, and even humorous Ukrainians who had dropped everything and left their families to fight for the security and future of our country, says the diminutive Ms. Fomichova, who admits she was swimming in over large fatigues, vest, and helmet she was first issued. Their fight for our freedom so impressed me, she adds, that I felt it was my duty to put to words what I had experienced with them. But that was only half her objective. Seated outdoors at a cafe just a few dozen yards down the hill from Kyiv's historic St. Michael's Golden Domed Monastery, she says much of Europe has been slow to grasp the threat it faces. I also wanted this book to be a warning to Europeans that this war is their war, too, she says. The Ukraine that Vladimir Putin would destroy is fundamentally European. It's the Ukraine that aspires to European values. Her family's trials. The bells of St. Michael's begin to chime, and Ms. Fomichova smiles. The monastery is where she first bivouacked after arriving from Paris just days after Russia launched its full-scale invasion, February 24, 2022. It is those values that Putin detests above all and which he will never stop trying to destroy. It's why even seizing all of Ukraine would not be enough for him, she adds, and this is what I want Europe to understand. In her book, Ms. Fomichova chronicles her own family's experience as an effective way of putting beating hearts into the complicated and often painful history of Ukraine in the Soviet Union and then as the prey of a revanchist Russia. She writes of the Holodomor, the 1932-33 famine Stalin engineered to kill millions of Ukrainians. She covers the 1986 Chernobyl nuclear reactor accident in Soviet Ukraine, a disaster that ultimately prompted her mother to take her daughter and move to France. In one early captivating scene in the book, she describes how a young girl she discovered newspaper clippings recounting the mysterious killings in Moscow of her grandmother and grandfather, her grandfather having been security chief to Soviet leader Nikita Khrushchev, and Mr. Khrushchev himself was from Ukraine. Ms. Fomichova, who grew up in France and attended French universities, wrote in her book in French. But for its title, she chose the Ukrainian word V-O-L-I-A, which means both will and liberty. V-O-L-I-A is one of more than 1,300 war-related books that have been published since Russia seized the Crimean Peninsula and occupied pro-Russian sections of Ukraine's eastern Donbas region in 2014. A surprising number of those have, like V-O-L-I-A, come out in the 4+ years since the full-scale invasion. They include journals, books of poetry, works of nonfiction like V-O-L-I-A, and fiction. For Ms. Fomichova, this literary burst is explained at least partly by the fact that so many early volunteers in the fight against Russia's invasion were among Ukraine's most brilliant, as she calls them, young entrepreneurs, engineers, doctors, writers, musicians, artists, people imbued with a creative spirit, she says, many of whom were veterans of the pro-democracy and pro-Europe Maidan Revolution of 2014 that helped solidify Ukrainian identity. Enduring interest in history, culture. Book publishing of all kinds surged in Ukraine after February 2022 as Ukrainians sought both escape from the war through romance and fantasy novels, for example, and deeper insight into the national identity that Russia under President Putin seems set on erasing. More recently, the fervor for books has cooled, says Charkiv publisher Oleksandr Sevchuk. He says war fatigue and even the lack of electricity over winter months have deflated an enthusiasm for reading. But at the same time, he says, interest in the kinds of books that Savak Publishing produces, historical works focused on Ukraine's past, its folk art, and lost cultural heritage, has not waned. And he believes the numbers suggest interest in works about the war also remains strong. What I think the growing number of titles related to the war underscores, especially as book sales and overall publishing numbers decline, is just how deeply and permanently the war has marked our existence, Mr. Savchek says. The Kharkiv publisher says he's about to find out how enduring interest in works about the war is. He has just published a Ukrainian translation of the journal of a young German woman, Savita Wagner, who also volunteered to serve as a medic in Ukraine, in part to compensate for what she felt was her own country's inadequate support for Ukraine's freedom. She was killed in the war, but the journal she kept of her wartime experience was published in German. Mr. Savchuk was approached at last year's Frankfurt Book Fair by Ms. Wagner's mother, who was seeking a Ukrainian publisher to make her daughter's story and commitment to Ukraine's freedom available to the Ukrainian people. I don't publish many contemporary works, he notes, but I became convinced that this journal by a foreigner who died for Ukraine should be accessible to Ukrainians. Savchuk Publishing presented the Ukrainian translation at the Kyiv International Book Arsenal Festival in May. The Humanity War Reveals. Ms. Fomichova's VOLIA won France's prestigious André Malraux Prize last year, which might seem like a pinnacle achievement. But on a recent stroll through the grounds of St. Michael's Monastery, past a threshold she had crossed on what she describes as the dark days of Russia's assault on Kyiv, Ms. Fomichova describes her ambitions. She hopes the work will soon be translated into Ukrainian. Now, a visiting professor of international humanitarian law at the National University of Kyiv Mohyla Academy, she hopes her work will one day provide evidence for the war crime trials she believes Russia should face. But perhaps most of all, she says she hopes her book serves as a testimony to the bravery, resolve, and unflinching humanity of the soldiers she served alongside as they face inhumane forces. She recounts the legendary tale she had heard of medics who, out of desperation, conducted blood transfusions directly from their own arms to that of dying soldiers. She describes being frozen with fear on a frontline trench or in a frontline trench under heavy fire when a Ukrainian soldier she had never seen before dies in beside her and seeing her state takes her hand and declares, "Everything is going to be okay." All of which leads Ms. Fomichova to an observation that the literature of war has drawn on for millennia. War shows us the worst of times, even as it exposes exquisite moments of friendship and solidarity and love, she says. War reveals man's darkest moments, she says, but in it we can also see among the most illuminating moments in human life. There's a bullet here. It says, Oleksandr Nasalenko supported reporting for this project. You are listening to the Christian Science Monitor Weekly with Roy Weinberg on Sun Sounds of Arizona. And now for Our World in the Christian Science Monitor Weekly. This is a global news roundup compiled by the Monitor's international team. And here's the first one. Kremlin-sponsored security forum debuts. The first international security forum, which wrapped up May 29th near Moscow, was designed to rival the Munich Security Conference as a key arena for foreign policy debate and geopolitical strategy discussions. Sponsored by the Kremlin Security Council, the forum featured an agenda with topics such as global multipolarity, countering neocolonialism, and traditional values. The four-day event drew almost 5,000 participants from 120 mostly Russia-friendly or neutral countries, but also featured 12 unofficial participants from countries considered unfriendly to Russia. That was written by Fred Weir. And the next one. A year in orbit pushes both hardware and humans. That's how Australia-based astrophysicist Richard de Grieg, speaking to Agence France-Presse, described China's recently launched Shenzhou 23 space mission. The mission, in which a Chinese astronaut will spend a year in orbit, inches China closer to its 2030 lunar landing goal and could help Beijing's space program build knowledge and experience to compete with NASA. Besides studying the physical effects of long-term spaceflight, the crew will conduct experiments in material sciences and microgravity physics. And that was from Lindsay McGinnis. And the next one, an option for Eid sacrifices. In late May, Muslims around the world mark Eid al-Adha by slaughtering sheep and cattle and distributing the meat to their families, communities, and people in need. But in Egypt, economic pressures have pushed the price of the animals so high that many families can't afford them. A growing number are paying charities in Tanzania, where sheep are about a tenth of the price, to sacrifice an animal on their behalf, reports the Connecticut, an African newspaper. That was from Ryan Lenora Brown. And the last one here, purple rains in Mexico City. Intersections, the light rail cars, and apartment building facades in Mexico City are awash in purple paint and images of the country's beloved axolotl, a type of salamander native to the ancient capital's ancient waterways. Locals express frustration over using limited resources to plaster the city with shades of lilac and the face of the seemingly smiling amphibian as part of capital-wide beautification efforts ahead of the World Cup. Many residents say funds could have been used to repave roads or update security cameras, but Mexico City Mayor Clara Brugada has stood behind her purplification of the megacity. President Claudia Sheinbaum Pardo weighed in too. The bridges look very pretty. And that was written by Whitney Ulich. It's got a little note here. Have an idea for our world? Please email ourworld@csps.com if there is an important global story that the media missed, a trend that is driving the news where you live, or a story that uplifts. The Monitor will publish readers' picks from time to time. And now for reporters on the job in the Christian Science Monitor Weekly. What this is a map of the world with points indicated on it, and then a paragraph or two about each one. The first one is from Latonia, Kentucky, and it is written by Scott Baldoff. In Kentucky, poll access for reporters largely depends on the local officials working the site. Activists and campaigners are required to stay 100 feet away from the polls, but in theory, election observers and reporters can get closer as long as they let people cast their votes unimpeded. At one polling center, a stern-looking official strode over to me and photographer Melanie Stetson Freeman to tell us that activists were not allowed any closer. We explained that we were journalists hoping to learn what qualities voters wanted to see in their leaders. The poll official waved us forward. We spoke to one gentleman who hugged a relative he had noticed and started asking her the questions I had just posed to him. The politics were different, but he kept saying, "We're family. There's just love here." The next one is from Memphis, Tennessee, and it's written by Patrick Johnson. I was on a reporter's quest to understand the impacts of AI data centers on communities. In southwest Memphis sits Colossus One, an AI data center that has for the past year housed Grok, the product of one of Elon Musk's companies. There, under low, dark clouds joined by smokestack emissions, the 300-megawatt Colossus hummed. The contrast between looming, razor-wire-encircled industry and the humble human community below felt Tolkien-esque. The data center is housed in an old appliance factory now ringed by natural gas turbines. Nearby residents complain of adverse effects from the acrid fumes, and I was witnessing the energy-hungry reality at the center of the AI revolution. The next one's from Atlanta and written by Simon Montlake. While reporting a story about the emergence of U.S. soccer fandom, I encountered folks with high passion, patriotic costumes, and boisterous chants. But ahead of the World Cup, in the parking lot before one U.S. men's national team game in Atlanta against Portugal, I found fans of a different type as well. When I went to investigate a group of people wearing Portugal jerseys, I discovered they were extras in a commercial that a U.S. tech company would be filming during the game. It was a reminder that the World Cup, the world's most watched sporting event, is a commercial juggernaut. And the last one here. It's from Odessa, Ukraine, and it's written by Sarah Miller Lana, an international editor, and it's about Howard LaFranchi, who works for the Christian Science Monitor. Howard LaFranchi was in the port city of Odessa recently reporting about Ukraine's drone diplomacy. After more than 4 years of war, Howard says many Ukrainians barely flinch at the sound of incoming fire or at the noise of the country's defense systems working. But as he walked near the Potokin Stairs, the setting of a scene from the 1925 Soviet film Battleship Potokin, in which Tsarist soldiers shoot a mother, causing her baby carriage to tumble down the steps intact, he heard the sound of incoming drones. He looked around and noticed one person running to avoid debris, a woman pushing a stroller. He had a brief moment to reflect on how history repeats itself. Wow, I thought, 101 years after that movie, and here's a woman with a baby carriage running. And now for the explainer in the Christian Science Monitor Weekly. Like I mentioned at the top of the show, there are two articles in the explainer, and they're both talking about sanctions. So the first one, what do sanctions achieve? The answer is complex. Sanctions have been a go-to geopolitical tool in the West for decades. But as sanctioned countries such as Russia and Iran keep pursuing their goals, many wonder, do sanctions work? This is written by Mark Sappenfield, who is a senior global correspondent, and Whitney Ulick and Fred Weir, who are special correspondents. From Berlin, Mexico City, and Moscow. Given the state of the world, one might reasonably wonder what sanctions actually accomplish. The United States has had sanctions on Iran in one form or another since the Islamic Revolution there in 1979, and Iran is still strong enough to defy American and Israeli airstrikes and hold the global economy ransom in the Strait of Hormuz. In Europe, sanctions have had no discernible effect on Russia's determination to wage war in Ukraine. And a military operation was needed to remove President Nicolas Maduro from Venezuela, despite more than 20 years of sanctions aimed at reshaping that country's political order. At a time of big power politics, sanctions have a certain appeal. We're in a world that likes coercive tools, whether they work or not, says Penny Nass, a sanctions expert at the German Marshall Fund of the United States in Washington. But do sanctions just make the nations who apply them feel like they're doing something? Looking at Iran, Russia, and Venezuela, there are clear lessons about when sanctions work and when they don't, and the rules can at times seem counterintuitive. Sanctions against airplane engine parts? Probably effective. Freezing oligarchs' assets? Perhaps not. There is something of a playbook for effective sanctions, but politics and emotion mean nations often get them wrong and then find it hard to change course. What follows is a question and answer piece. Question: when are sanctions effective? Answer: if there is a golden rule for sanctions, it is this. Know what you want to accomplish and then use targeted sanctions for a limited amount of time to achieve that defined goal. The danger is in setting too ambitious a goal. For example, sanctions alone will never bring about regime change. Venezuela and Iran are proof of that. They were also never going to get Russia to change course in Ukraine. The U.S. sanctions imposed on Venezuela were intended to move the country toward free and fair elections, says Kerry Filippetti, a former Deputy Assistant Secretary for Cuba and Venezuela in the State Department's Bureau of Western Hemisphere Affairs. Ultimately, that was not a success, but there is evidence that after sanctions were loosened, the regime of Nicolas Maduro tightened its authoritarian grip. When I look at that, it's not to say that sanctions made Venezuela free, Ms. Filippetti says, but you can see that they did seem to constrain some of the authoritarian impulses of the Maduro regime in ways that the release of sanctions did not. The same is true in Russia. The U.S. and European Union sanctions have not forced Russia to abandon its war in Ukraine, but that was not the only goal. They have caused economic trouble for Moscow. Interest rates are currently near 15%, largely to control inflation, which is running at about 6%. Moreover, sanctions on Russian oil exports have significantly decreased oil revenue. Not only is Russia being forced to sell its oil to other buyers at a significant discount, it has also had to build a shadow fleet of ships that can deliver oil around the world without detection from international regulatory bodies. This has come at a significant price, both the cost of the fleet and the inefficiencies inherent of skirting international law. One estimate suggests these ships see a 30% decline in productivity. With oil revenue central to the Russian economy, Russian government budgets have dipped into deficit spending. While this might be common in the West, it is unprecedented in the fiscally conservative era of President Vladimir Putin. Rising deficits has caused Moscow to prepare a list of spending cuts, tax increases, and other measures to cover the gap. But the Iran war, with its spike in global oil prices, has allowed Russia to avoid those choices for now. The question is, has the economic hardship caused by sanctions been enough to act as a deterrent to Russia in the future? Some say that sanctions have been effective in that regard. I don't believe you can force Putin to change policy, but as a means of deterring Russia, you can hardly make it work better, says Alexander Kolyander, a Russian expert at the Center for European Policy Analysis. And the next question, when do sanctions not work? And the next answer, others say that the somewhat unfocused and long-term nature of the Russian sanctions means the country has essentially sanction-proofed itself. This is the potential danger of sanctions. If not targeted and temporary, they can in some ways help the country they seek to punish. Sanctions have accelerated Russia's turn to China, India, Africa, and other countries to establish lasting partnerships with countries of the non-West, says Dmitry Suslov, an international affairs expert at the Higher School of Economics in Moscow. And while sanctions have increased costs and forced workarounds, he adds they have also made some sectors of the Russian economy more agile, and the economy as a whole is more diverse and resilient than it was before sanctions. For example, when you remove furniture retailer IKEA from Russia, as sanctions did, Russian manufacturers as a result have more space to grow and innovate to meet market demand. Or when you target oligarchs' financial holdings abroad, you encourage them to invest their money at home instead. They pushed all Russian capital stored abroad back into Mother Russia, says Dr. Kolyander. The West helped Putin rally them around the flag and make them invest domestically. The years immediately following Russia's 2022 invasion of Ukraine saw a domestic investment boom. Far more effective are sanctions on things that Russia needs but cannot easily replace, such as advanced aviation parts or semiconductors. By contrast, allowing Russian billionaires to keep their wealth abroad or to vacation in Saint-Tropez is not always a good look with Western voters politically, even if it hurts Russia economically. It is usually politically toxic, says Dr. Kalyander. You can be accused of playing into Putin's hands. Perhaps the hardest thing to achieve through sanctions is also the most important, buy-in from the international community. Most experts cite the Obama administration's sanctions on Iran as among the more successful, but they took years to assemble. The clear goal was to move Iran back to the negotiating table regarding its nuclear program, and the effort won the backing even of Russia and China. That meant Iran had nowhere to turn, at least not until Mr. Trump pulled out of the nuclear deal in 2018, effectively shelving it and reopening doors for Tehran. That was never the case in Venezuela. There are lots of mechanisms for countries to evade sanctions these days, specifically because of the behavior of malign actors like China, Russia, and Iran, who are constantly helping each other bust U.S. sanctions, says Ms. Filippetti, now a distinguished fellow at the Wilson Center in Washington. Sanctions work much more when they're not just U.S. sanctions, but there are also sanctions from the European Union and the United Nations. And the final question, who ends up feeling the brunt of sanctions? And the final answer, by one measure, U.S. sanctions against Venezuela did have a devastating effect. According to the U.S. Government Accountability Office, sanctions placed in 2019 on PDVSA, Venezuela's state-run oil and gas company, played a key role in the Venezuelan economy shrinking by more than one-third that year and by one-quarter the following year. We thought, well, if we deprive the regime of the resources that it needs to govern, then it will choose to negotiate, says Ms. Filippetti. But really, the only resources they needed were resources that they could use to pay off their loyalists. They didn't care about governing, and so we had underestimated their willingness to sacrifice their own people in order to keep themselves in power. Research suggests that smaller countries are more vulnerable to sanctions, especially those that are so dependent on exports. But if they are willing to rule by intimidation, broad sanctions become less effective. Cuba, long subject to debilitating U.S. sanctions, is an even starker example. What is amazing to me is that supporters of the U.S. embargo on Cuba always say Cuba is a cruel and repressive government, says Christopher Sabatini, senior fellow for Latin America at Chatham House, a London-based think tank. But if they are so cruel, why do they let people protest and overthrow them? They don't care about human suffering. Their interest is in their own survival. This underlines a key point. Sanctions are only one tool. Problems arise when sanctions simply drag on or are not used in concert with other efforts to reach an achievable outcome. In Russia, the sanctions did have an initial sharp effect, says Elena Rabakova, a sanctions expert at the Peterson Institute for International Economics in Washington, but that was never exploited by other means. Had those initial sanctions been paired with military action, she says, Russia might have been significantly weakened. The complementary action doesn't have to be military, but it has to be something, Ms. Rybakova says. Ultimate success is in coordinating all these measures. And our next Explainer article is under the heading of Sanctions Explainer. Russia, a case study for sanctions not working as planned. If there's any country that shows sanctions unforeseen consequences, it's one that has rebuilt self-sufficiency and forged new trade under pressure. This is written by Fred Weir, who is a special correspondent. From Moscow, when Western leaders levied what has been described as the most intense sanctions regime in history against Russia, starting in 2014 and intensifying after the full-scale invasion of Ukraine in 2022, they expected big effects. Results like economic sectors that were dependent on Western expertise being forced to shut down, or at least to revert to more primitive forms of activity. Instead, something unexpected happened. More than 4 years after Western suppliers cut them off, millions of Russian drivers are still tooling around in American, European, or Japanese cars. Russian airlines continue flying their estimated 500 or so Boeing and Airbus planes. Russian energy producers manage to keep exploring and drilling for oil and gas. The Russian economy has rewired itself, developed alternatives for many of the Western goods it was suddenly deprived of, or in many cases found illegal ways of acquiring them. It rerouted supply chains and courted new markets. Where 15 years ago Russia's biggest trading partner was the European Union, which bought Russian energy and sold back the full range of consumer goods, today new pipelines carry Russian oil and gas to China. Instead of the empty shop shelves that many predicted, the same range of goods is available, but now are mostly homemade substitutes or from countries that refuse to join the sanctions regime, mostly in Asia. Even if the war in Ukraine ended tomorrow, the changes wrought by sanctions on the configuration of Russia's economy, its relations with other countries, and arguably the shape of the global economic order look permanent. Sanctions do have an impact. They damage and distort normal market relations, says Ivan Timofeev, director of the Russian International Affairs Council, a government-founded diplomatic think tank in Moscow. No one denies that it's very stressful, but Russia has largely adapted. By redirecting trade and reshaping domestic economic relations, we've survived. Diversification thanks to sanctions. After growing robustly in the early years of the war, thanks to massive state military spending, Russia's economy has begun slowing down. Still, the International Monetary Fund predicts it will grow by 1.1% this year, which, ironically, is more than is forecast for major nations that are sanctioning Russia, including France, Germany, and the United Kingdom. The structural economic changes wrought by war and sanctions have been sweeping, but the political shift may prove equally durable. Russia's foreign policy priority in the first decade of Vladimir Putin's reign was to improve relations with Europe. In recent years, China has become Moscow's key geopolitical partner, and it has poured resources into building alternative Russia-friendly associations of states such as the BRICS. BRICS. Russia does not view sanctions as some sort of punishment for our supposed sins. We perceive sanctions as economic warfare waged against us with the purpose of destruction, says Dmitry Suslov, an expert with the Higher School of Economics in Moscow. Russia has come to view the West not merely as unreliable partners, but as adversaries bent on destroying us. The impact of sanctions has produced portentous surprises, such as Russia's massive trade surplus with longtime partner India, about $600 billion last year, which has the potential to reshape Indo-Russian relations permanently. India's currency controls make it difficult for Russian companies to repatriate their profits, so talks are underway to find mechanisms to either increase Indian exports to Russia or allow Russia to invest its growing stack of rupees into India. We've never had trade with Russia like we have today, says Nandan Unikrishnan, an expert with the Observer Research Foundation, a Delhi-based think tank. It's mainly down to oil, but the increase has been exponential. Mr. Unikrishnan says the devil is in the details, but the potential for a deeper Indo-Russian economic partnership is improving. It would be a good thing if the economic relationship became more diversified and might balance Russia's drift into China's embrace, he says. Greater Russian and Chinese bonds. For its part, China has learned to insulate its banks and businesses from the threat of secondary sanctions for doing business with Russia, and the recent blockade of the Strait of Hormuz appears to have focused Chinese minds on the benefits of building new energy pipelines from Russia to avoid such maritime choke points. China is largely self-sufficient in energy, but they've made it clear that they are ready to absorb as much oil and gas as Russia can supply, says Sergei Sazonov, an expert with the Official Institute of China and Contemporary Asia in Moscow. The U.S.-led war in Iran appears to have accelerated many developments that were already underway, which will make the world a more comfortable place for Russia. That includes diversification of trading partners and efforts to establish payment systems that avoid the use of the dollar. The public discussion in India since the Iran war started is very clear, says Mr. Unnikrishnan. We need to reassess our relations with the U.S. and be sure to maintain our good ties with countries like Russia and not put all our eggs into any one basket. Even if President Donald Trump goes, the unreliable nature of the U.S. is likely to remain. And now we find ourselves in a home forum in the Christian Science Monitor Weekly. They've got one article, and here it is. The Universal Language of a Smile. Persistence and instant connection create lasting joy in our staff photographers' images from the people of Côte d'Ivoire. And this is written by, who is it written by? Melanie Stetson Freeman. I love collecting faces in my camera and bringing them home with me. Faces are like snowflakes. No two are alike. I recently visited Côte d'Ivoire for the first time. Every new country has a learning curve for me since folks in faraway places react differently to the camera. After visiting for a while in the country, I noticed that Ivoirians had resting faces that looked rather closed and stern. I wondered, were they not happy to see me? But after a connection was made, maybe just eye contact, wait for it, beautiful smiles broke out again and again. When I travel on assignment for the Monitor, one of the best parts of my job is peeking behind the curtain of a country. It's not like being on vacation, because I get to meet and spend a little time with our subjects, sometimes visiting their homes or businesses. I see places not listed on tourist itineraries. Other times, I come across people for just a quick impression when I look out the window of our passing car or walk by them on my way to somewhere else. That's what these images represent. Oh, twins. Of all the frames I shot in Côte d'Ivoire, the photos I took of these two wonderful men are my favorites. And there's a picture of them at the top. Our connection was instant. They immediately gave me permission to snap their picture. They were thrilled. Their smiles, their joy, their love for each other. It was all there. They had been sitting together outside a tailor's atelier that I was photographing. Did they live nearby? Did they always sit there? I don't know. I don't even know their names. But they made me smile when I met them, and they make me smile every time I look at the portrait. The children live in a tiny village near Cocoa Farms. We stopped our car for a moment on the way back to the capital. They were right outside my window. Click! In the photo, one looks surprised, another not sure. One with a shy smile, and the boy, like little boys everywhere, has a gesture with a pose to match. Later, looking out from a shop, I saw this football club warming up before a scrimmage. A couple of players spotted me with my long lens and reacted. Other players kept running, unaware. I never know what I'll encounter on a photo shoot, but I try to be ready for anything. A cook was grilling fish for the lunchtime crowd at a small restaurant in the capital, Abidjan. While the Monitor reporter was doing an interview there, I kept going over to the cook to capture just the right moment. She laughed when I came back multiple times. I did get her name, Miriam Cohn. As with all my work trips, I am tasked with illustrating stories through my lens that a writer is reporting. In addition, I'm always on the lookout for other images that move me. I don't speak French, so in Côte d'Ivoire, I relied on our fluent correspondent and our local fixer, Albane, who helped us find what we needed. Still, there were many moments on my own, and I interacted without language, using my smile and a slight lift of my camera that said, "Can I take your photo?" Usually, the answer was, "Yes." And finally, we're in the editorial section of the Christian Science Monitor Weekly, and here's the first one. Freeing Cuba Without Revenge. 4 months, the Trump administration has aimed various types of punishing force at the regime in Havana to free the Cuban people. An oil blockade, criminal charges against the dominant leader, Raul Castro, the deployment of an aircraft carrier and a strike group in the Caribbean Sea, hinting at an invasion. Much of this strategy has been driven by influential Cuban Americans who have long sought retribution against the island's communist rulers who took over in 1959. It will be difficult to completely control the impulse for revenge that some Cubans may feel during a transition, an opposition leader, José Daniel Ferrer, told Cuban news outlet 14E Medio in January. Yet another force might be strengthening among the political opposition, one that could erode the regime from within, official by official. It entails ridding oneself of thoughts of revenge, and as respected dissident and former political prisoner Oscar Elias Bessette puts it, loving one's adversaries. I have acquired the capacity to love them because in this way we do away with violence, wrath, vengeance, hatred, and substitute them with justice and forgiveness, Dr. Bessette wrote in 1999. As Dr. Bessette's ideas have become more widely accepted among Cubans, they are seen as key to laying the groundwork for democracy. We're not going to build a fraternal, humane, prosperous, and civilized Cuba on the basis of an eye for an eye and a tooth for a tooth, Mr. Ferrer said. Because, as someone already said, we would all end up blind and toothless. Practical loving of one's enemies. During his more than 12 years as a political prisoner, Mr. Ferrer found out the practical side of loving one's enemies and how it dissipates the fear that is the regime's glue. His genuine affection for military officers and others who ran the prison led them to open up about him, about their dislike of the government. He told them, our fight was also for them and their families. I told them there's no intentions of settling scores or seeing them as enemies to be persecuted. When you get to know the police officer, the soldier, the civil servant, when you establish trust with them and guarantee that what they say won't be overheard, you reach one conclusion. The regime has no one who supports it. Truth-telling and forgiveness for accountability. For many seeking democracy in Cuba, being kind to one's adversaries does not mean there will not be accountability for those who committed the worst atrocities. Yet when so many Cubans have supported the regime in one way or another, the line between victims and perpetrators has become blurred. Some mix of truth-telling and forgiveness is needed. Or as Joe Garcia, a Cuban-American and former U.S. House member from Florida, told the On Cuba news outlet, justice implies the future. Revenge doesn't. Revenge doesn't care what happens the next day. Well, we got less than a minute left, so I'll jump over to the numbers in the news column. 53, that's the number of U.S. states, territories, and districts that introduced legislation related to artificial intelligence in the 2025 legislature session. From Puerto Rico to the U.S. Capitol, AI has increasingly been used in government in areas ranging from customer service to safety and inspections. According to a 2024 study, 51% of all levels of government reported using AI multiple times a week, if not daily. And 21, that's the number of students in the 2026 Jericho High School class in Long Island, New York, who were named valedictorian. Each student earned straight A's in every class over the course of 4 years. They credited years of hard work and sacrifice. Well, by looking at the old clock on the wall, I can see that we are at the conclusion of this week's Christian Science Monitor weekly program. This is your Sun Sounds of Arizona volunteer broadcaster, Roy Weinberg. Thank you for joining me this week, and stay tuned to Sun Sounds of Arizona.
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1: Welcome to this week's Soap Opera Digest. I'm Virginia Voice volunteer Pete Peake, reading today from the June 8th issue of Soap Opera Digest to keep you up to date on all of your favorite characters and soap opera news. In our first story today, General Hospital spoilers. You've got Marco killed, by Chris Eads. The General Hospital spoilers for the week of June the 8th previews tensions boiling over and threatening to explode across Port Charles. First up, Portia's baby shower should prove to be an awkward affair with her current beau, Isaiah, at odds with her baby daddy and ex, Curtis. Curtis is all smiles as he walks into the Metro Court Gardens with Jordan on his arm and takes in the party decorations. But Isaiah isn't taking any chances with making Curtis pay for assaulting him, informing Portia, "I've decided to take Curtis to court myself." Meanwhile, Curtis sits down with Alexis and says, "I'd like for you to defend me. Will Alexis take his case?" Cullum took the initiative to ensure the completion of Phaeacian's final project in Brith's absence, but Cassius is decidedly unhappy when he learns that the WSB director has done. "You kidnapped my mother to take Brith's place," he growls. We then see Cassius entering the cell below Windermere, where Jocelyn is talking with fellow captive Obrecht. Since Liesl believes that Cassius is actually her son, Nathan, back from the dead, he's going to have some major explaining to do. Could the shock of the truth be why Jocelyn is next trying to rouse an unconscious Obrecht? "Liesl, can you hear me?" she calls out, shaking the doctor's shoulder. Sidwell was devastated by the murder of his son Marco and vowed to get justice for the crime. With police unable to turn up any concrete evidence leading to a suspect, the real killer, Cullum, continues to get away with it. Lucas has been sticking close to Sidwell, living at Windermere in the hopes of helping put a stop to his nefarious plans, but now it looks like the tables have turned and Sidwell has learned what Lucas has been up to. "Why?" Jen shouts at Lucas outside of the construction site for the Marco Rios Tennis Center. Then Lucas stands with his arms outstretched in front of a fence as Sidwell cocks a gun. "You got Marco killed," he cries, aiming the weapon. Can Lucas talk his way out of this dangerous situation? Check out this tease for a look at some of the drama coming up this week on General Hospital. And don't forget to check out the First Look Gallery for a sneak peek at what's next on all of the soaps. In our next story today, the tune-in alert, the Young and Restless exclusive. Head writer previews Shamar Moore's return as Malcolm, by Mara Levinsky. The Young and Restless is poised for another visit from Sherman Moore as Malcolm Winters on Monday, June the 8th, and Tuesday, June the 9th. In advance of his arrival, head writer Josh Griffin spoke with Soap Opera Digest about what's ahead for Malcolm in Genoa City. Now that Malcolm is healthy, having received a life-saving bone marrow donation from former son-in-law Carney, he's got some happier business to attend to. "Malcolm has got to come back because he's got some thanks to give to Kane," Griffin says, "and now that he's out of the woods and he's not preoccupied with his own medical condition, he needs to make a connection with his new son, Holden, his surprise offspring with Stephanie. And of course, he'll be spending some quality time with his biological daughter, Lily." Griffin shares that the idea to give Malcolm a son in Holden literally came to me watching a scene between Holden and Lily and watching Christelle with Nathan. "I wasn't seeing it romantic

0: quickly because I'm fixated on Lily and Kane, but I thought, we need to bring him more into the world of Genoa City. We need to look at how to do that. And then I thought, wait a second. I want him to be Malcolm's son. And so we decided that. And when I look back into history, I thought, well, if you look at the timing and he had this relationship with the character that Vivica Fox played, and I said, I wonder if we can get Vivica back as well. And then it just fell all together. The scribe admits that he isn't sure that he would have moved forward with a twist had Moore and Fox not been game to return. I was confident, he explains. It just seemed like it was the perfect story, and so it had to work. Moore became a Young and Restless superstar and a Daytime Emmy winner during his original stint as Malcolm, which lasted from 1994 to 2002, and Griffin declares that it means everything to him and to the show to be able to welcome him back to the canvas, however briefly. I'm so grateful that he continues to feel like this is the one of his homes and he can come to. There's never any hesitation whenever we've reached out to him. It's always been, the Young and Restless, I'm there. And for him to come back and step back into that role and help move along a story for us is priceless. As for the possibility of more pop-ins by Moore, Griffin says that is always on the table and winks. I mean, if he wants to come back full-time, it's okay with me. In our next story today, check it out, The Bold and Beautiful. Who is Deke's mother? Becky Moore's tragic life explained. By Mara Levinsky. Deke, formerly known as Little Eric, returned to The Bold and Beautiful, all grown up and played by Harrison Cohn, in September of 2025, and was reunited with his father, Deacon Sharp, half-sister Hope, and the rest of his Los Angeles-based family. Conspicuously absent was his mother, Becky Moore. The character was played by Marisa Tate from April of 1999 until June of 2000, when Becky met a tragic fate. Here's everything you need to know about Deke's late mother. Unsure of who fathered her unborn son, wealthy hubby Rick Forrester, or one-night stand Raymond Amber, retreated to her hometown of Furnace Creek to give birth. Sadly, her baby boy was stillborn on April 23, 1999. But as fate would have it, Amber's cousin, Becky Moore, was also pregnant. The dad was no longer in the picture, and Becky planned to give her child up for adoption. On April 27, 1999, Becky gave birth to a son. Amber's mother, the ambitious and crafty Tawny, knew that Rick had only married Amber because she was with child. Determined to ensure that Amber remained Mrs. Forrester, she persuaded her daughter to pass off Becky's baby as the Forrester heir and talked midwife Sarah into secretly handing the boy over. Becky, meanwhile, thought he had landed with a deserving couple who were strangers to her. Tawny and Amber then buried Amber's stillborn son in the desert, and Sarah provided Amber with a phony birth certificate to sign for her son. Amber and Rick named him Eric Forrester III, also known as Little Eric. On June the 28th, Becky arrived in L.A. to visit Amber and her baby. A quick-thinking Tawny realized that the infant's telltale birthmark could blow the ruse, so they kept Becky at a distance and persuaded the Forresters to offer her a job in Paris. When Becky discovered the birthmark while changing Little Eric's diaper on August the 26th, she was stunned. She called Sarah, who confessed the whole sordid story. Becky fled with the child and hid out in the hotel. Amber located her and convinced Becky that she and Rick would give the boy a much better life than Becky ever could. Becky reluctantly allowed Amber to leave with Little Eric, and she moved to Paris in September. However, she still ached for her child and wrote Amber demanding photos. In Paris, Becky had a chance encounter with Raymond, who filled her in on how Rick hadn't married Amber for love. In fact, he'd actually been involved with another woman, Kimberly Fairchild, but called things off due to Amber's pregnancy. Becky began to question whether Little Eric was truly being raised in a stable home environment, and after confiding in a co-worker about her dilemma, she decided to head to Venice, Italy, where Amber and Rick had taken the baby. Amber wasn't thrilled about Becky's surprise visit, but she agreed to let Becky spend time with little Eric while Rick was out of their hotel room. It was then that Becky realized she could not bear to be separated from her child anymore. She forced Amber to come clean about little Eric's true identity with Rick, and on January 27, 2000, she finally did. Rick was hurt and angry, and despite a remorseful Amber's pleas for forgiveness, he dumped her on the spot. Becky was going to take her son back to Paris, but Rick wanted to be close to the child, who he had been raising as his own for months. He arranged for Becky's job to be transferred to L.A. so that he could stay close to little Eric. Once settled back in California, Becky fell for Rick's best bud, C.J. Garrison. On Father's Day, Becky and C.J.'s love story was soon cut tragically short because Becky was diagnosed with terminal cancer. She and C.J. wed on June the 9th, and Becky died on June the 23rd. After her passing, C.J. was given custody of little Eric. C.J. and Amber began raising the boy together and fell in love. So in November, a jealous Rick tracked down little Eric's biological father, Deacon Sharp, who successfully sued for custody and renamed his son Little D. Here's the latest. It's official. The Days of Our Lives names new co-head writer by Chris Eads and Mara Levinsky. Days of Our Lives is undergoing a big change behind the scenes. Paula Quickly is stepping down as co-head writer, and Ryan Kwan will be taking over the position next month, penning the continuing drama in Salem alongside Jean Marie Ford, who also served as co-head writer with Quickly. The Right Stuff, Daytime Confidential, first reported back in May as a rumor that Quickly had chosen to leave her current position at Days of Our Lives, where she has and Ford have been serving as co-head writers since July of 2024, when they were hired to replace outgoing chief scribe Ron Carlovati. Now, TV Insider confirms Kwan's appointment as co-head writer, while Quickly will remain with the show as a consultant. Executive producer Ken Corday praised Kwan's deep knowledge and understanding of our show's history, and declared the show lucky to have him back in the Salem mix. Before her most recent stint as co-head writer, Quickly had worked as an associate head writer and co-head writer on Days of Our Lives from 2000 to 2003. Her other daytime credits include Sunset Beach, As the World Turns, and The Young and Restless. Over the course of her soap writing career, Quickly received multiple Daytime Emmy Award nominations and won the Writing Awards in 2005 for As the World Turns and in 2011 for The Young and Restless. Kwan is also a writer with decades of daytime experience. After winning Procter & Gamble's writing contest for college students, Kwan kicked off his career in daytime by working as a writer's assistant on Passions from 1999 to 2005. He then joined the staff of Days of Our Lives in 2007 as a writer's assistant, later also tackling the duties of breakdown writer and dialogue writer. In 2016, he was promoted to co-head writer to replace the departing Josh Griffith, currently the head writer of The Young and Restless, and work alongside Dena Higley. Kwan became the show's creative consultant in 2017, a position he held until he left Days of Our Lives in 2025 to join the writing team of ABC's Sudsir General Hospital. During his previous tenure at Days of Our Lives, Kwan received 7 Daytime Emmy Award nominations as part of the writing team, taking home the trophy in 2012 and 2018. Days of Our Lives tapes approximately a year in advance, so Kwan's material as co-head writer won't actually be seen on screen until the spring of 2027. In our next story today, check it out, who died on Beyond the Gates and how one character met a tragic end, by Chris Eads. One of the original characters introduced in Beyond the Gates premiere back in February of 2025 met a tragic fate in the May 20th, 26 episode. While many residents of Fairmont Crest were enjoying the cotillion, some others were trying to break up the criminal organization, stealing plasma from the hospital, and one of them didn't survive. Here's how it all went down. A hero's death. Jacob, who had been working undercover to crack the Impaler case, was at the warehouse meeting place with Grayson, who had previously been working for the plasma ring but flipped to working with the good guys. Randy arrived having been sent by Joey, as did Eric, who had followed Grayson. When Leah appeared wanting to be part of the meeting with the big bosses, she immediately recognized Jacob. Things went from bad to worse as the cops arrived, shots were fired on both sides, and chaos erupted. When the dust cleared, Jacob was unscathed because Derek heroically took the bullet for him. Grayson tackled the shooter and worked to keep Derek alive until the paramedics arrived. At the hospital, Ashley was getting ready to leave after her shift when a shooting victim was brought in on a stretcher. She was horrified to see that it was her ex-boyfriend, Derek. They only had time to exchange a few words, with Derek telling Ashley that he loved her before he was rushed off to surgery. As news of the shooting spread, Jacob's wife, Naomi, raced from the cotillion to the hospital and was relieved to see that he was unhurt. When he revealed that Derek had taken a bullet, Naomi rushed to Ashley's side to support her best friend while they awaited news about Derek's condition. Grayson felt guilty because it was his fault Derek had followed him to the warehouse, but Jacob argued that they both likely could have wound up dead without Derek's intervention. After donating blood in case Derek needed it, Grayson joined everyone else in the waiting room. Ashley noticed the surgeon walking over to the nurse's station and immediately knew that something was wrong. After speaking with the doctor, Shanice fought back tears and turned to face Ashley. She walked over to where Ashley stood with Naomi and Jacob and shook her head wordlessly. Ashley broke down in tears, crumpling to the floor in grief. Were you surprised by who lost their life on Beyond the Gates? Will you miss the character Derek? Let us know what you think and share your opinions in the comments section. In our next story today, The Days of Our Lives, Peter Raquel mourns Peebo Bryson, the voice behind Bo and Hope's love song, by Mara Levinsky. Legendary singer-songwriter Peebo Bryson, who passed away on June 2, 2026, after suffering a stroke, left an indelible mark on the world of soaps during daytime's 1980s heyday. To Days of Our Lives fans, he will always be remembered for his 1983 duet with Roberta Flack, Tonight I Celebrate My Love for You, which became the love theme for the iconic supercouple Bo Brady and Hope Williams Brady. Peter Raquel pays homage. The song was first used on Days the same year it was released, which was also the same year that Bo and Hope's epic romance kicked off. The song became so identified with the duo that when their portrayers, Alfonso and Raquel, traveled to New Orleans in 1984 for the memorable location shoot that featured their characters making love for the first time, it followed them there. In a joint interview with Soap Opera Digest in 2004, Alfonso recalled, "We had just landed in New Orleans, and they told us to wait. I'm usually the first one to take the luggage and get off the plane, and I remember hearing, 'Tonight, I Celebrate My Love,' and saying, 'Hey, Pete, listen, they're playing our song.' But it was a huge band outside the plane in the terminal, and there were thousands and thousands of people. That was wild," Raquel marveled in response. Days used the song for milestone Bo and Hope moments many times over in the decades. And in 2022, when Bo and Hope were reunited in heaven, Bo was presumed dead at the time, and shared a tender dance, fans cheered when "Tonight I Celebrate My Love" played during the emotional moment. When the news of Bryson's passing broke online, Raquel posted on X, formerly Twitter, to pay homage. "They say a song can immediately bring you back to emotions and memories," he wrote. "Celebrate My Love does exactly that. So sorry to hear of the loss of Peebo Bryson. love and support goes out to the family and friends. Bryson's impact on daytime was not limited to Days of Our Lives. Another one of his songs, Whenever You're in My Arms Again, was used by another NBC sudster, Santa Barbara, as the love theme for Young and Lovers Kelly Capwell and Joe Perkins, whose romance kicked off in 1984. From 1985 until 1991, his voice was heard daily on One Life to Live, singing the theme song in the opening credits, and he even appeared on the show in September of 1985 to perform it. Bryson went on to make a 1991 appearance on All My Children, singing Tonight I Celebrate My Love with Tanya Pinkins, who played Livia Fry at the wedding reception after Livia's nuptials to Tom Cudahy. And our next article today, the Tune-In Alert, the episode guide for General Hospital, The Young and Restless, Beyond the Gates, Days of Our Lives, and The Bold and Beautiful, for the week of June the 8th, by Mara Levinsky. From Beyond the Gates, on Monday, June the 8th, the identity of the Impaler is revealed. Vanessa leans on Danny to help alleviate her anxiety. Ted and Andre update each other on the current state of their romantic relationships, and Leslie is determined to secure an invitation to Martin's upcoming fundraiser. On Tuesday, June the 9th, Victor Newman touches down in Fairmont Crest, the Richardson Smiths prepare for Martin's fundraiser. Naomi talks to Danny about her fears for Jacob's well-being. Jacob locks horns with Elon at the station, and Leslie crashes Mona's event. The Young and Restless Jack, Diane, and Kyle Abbott, along with Devin and Abby, arrive at Martin's fundraiser. Naomi convinces Ashley to join her at the club, and a tornado strikes Fairmont Crest on Wednesday, June the 10th. The country club takes a direct hit from the tornado. Bill and Danny need to rely on each other while Ava and Kat are forced to work together, and Haley ends up close proximity to someone surprising on Thursday, June the 11th. On Friday, June the 12th, Joey's actions earn him favor with a VIP. Ted deals with multiple crises. The drastic measures one duo takes has extreme consequences, and Anita spies something peculiar and then issues a warning. From The Bold and Beautiful, Will and Electra take their relationship to the next level. Brooke and Katie come to an understanding, and Liam asks Wyatt to permanently become part of the team at Logan on Monday, June the 8th. On Tuesday, June the 9th, RJ and Dylan grow closer, and Bill and Katie look forward to the future. Ridge wonder if there is a new woman in RJ's life on Wednesday the 10th, while Hope and Deke host a mini in-house fashion. On Tuesday, June the 9th, RJ and Dylan grow closer, and Bill and Katie look forward to the future. Ridge wonders if there is a new woman in RJ's life on Wednesday the 10th, while Hope and Deke host a mini in-house fashion preview. Ridge and Stephanie don't see eye to eye when it comes to Forrester on Thursday the 11th, while Hope gets disappointing news and Fanny Grayson makes a return to Los Angeles. And on Friday, June the 12th, Remy learns surprising information and Steffi demands answers from Katie. From Days of Our Lives, Sarah asks Brady for help. Philip threatens Xander. EJ's offer is refused, and Rolf examines Lexi on Days of Our Lives on Monday, June the 8th. On Tuesday the 9th, Joy comes between Alex and Stephanie. EJ warns Gwen. Javi asks Gabby for a favor, and Kristen and Xander bond. Leo pleads for Gwen to be careful on Wednesday the 10th, while Amy opens up to Melinda. Tate and Holly enjoy some romance. Jada and Sean grow closer, and Alex tries to defuse the situation between Joy and Stephanie. Paulina takes extreme action for Chanel. Theo supports Johnny. EJ and Xander spar. Sarah surprises Holly and Ari with a special gift. And Tate comes clean to Roman on Thursday, June the 11th. On Friday, June the 12th, Steve and Kayla support Stephanie. Alex tries to reason with Joy, Cat lies to EJ. Chad and Belle take Thomas and Charlotte to a baseball game. And Jada and Sean address their growing feelings for each other. And from General Hospital on Monday the 8th, Laura relishes her victory. Jocelyn days may be numbered. Christina issues a request. Curtis seeks Alexis's help. And Kai worries about Trina. Nathan makes a major confession on Tuesday the 9th, while Portia's baby shower is a tense affair. Sidwell is on the warpath. Willow is blindsided. And Brooke Lynn issues an apology. And on Wednesday, June the 10th, Carly takes action. Trina makes a bold decision. Dante gets bad news. Willow receives a tempting offer. And Curtis and Portia clash. Valentin cautions Carly on Thursday the 11th, while Ava has a guilty conscience. Sonny is taken by surprise. Nina checks in on Nathan. Cody scores points with Molly. And Danny and Charlotte make a plan. Ethan weighs his options. Tracy has harsh words for Willow. Brooklyn seeks Sonny's aid. And Chase makes a high-profile arrest. And Alexis is persuasive on Friday, June the 12th. And finally, from The Young and Restless, on Monday the 8th, Victor determines Matt Clark's fate. Lily makes Kane a surprising offer, and Malcolm returns home to Genoa City. Malcolm and Stephanie settle unfinished business on Tuesday, June the 9th, while Sharon keeps her distance from Matt Clark, and Noah hosts the opening of the new Shadow Room. Christine sees Danny in a new light. Victoria and Kyle call a truce, and Sienna stands her ground with Audra on Wednesday, June the 10th. And on Thursday, June the 11th, Victor makes a shocking business decision. Nikki supports Nick with his sobriety, and Stephanie shares a secret with Nate. Victor questions Nikki about her health issues. Phyllis reaches out to Summer, and Adam keeps tabs on Matt Clark on Friday, June the 12th. And in our final story today, the tune-in alert, The Young and Restless Spoilers, Malcolm Returns by Chris Eads. The Young and Restless released a spoilers video for the week of June the 8th that previews a scheme, a party, and a reunion. Kicking things off, Matt sits down with Victor to find out exactly what the Newman Patriarch's loyalty test will involve. "So, I'm ready, right?" Matt says awkwardly, taking a seat opposite Victor in the Newman Ranch living room. "Are we going to start your plan for me to get Kane Ashby?" Knowing full well that certain things cannot be rushed, Victor simply smiles and responds, "Soon." Just what is Victor plotting this time? The guests have gathered for the soft opening of the new Shadow Room in Genoa City, and Sharon stands proudly by Noah as they toast to his newest club. "So here's to your success," she smiles at her son, "and to the Genoa City Shadow Room." Everyone at the bar raises their glasses in unison and cheers in support. Will Noah's latest venture be a success, or might this recreation of the club that Sienna and Matt ran in Los Angeles dredge up too many unhappy memories? Stephanie is hugging Holden at Chancellor Park Cafe as Claire looks on. Just then, Malcolm strides up and asks, "Can I get some of that?" Claire gets up as Stephanie excitedly rushes over to give Malcolm a big hug, and Malcolm is on the road to recovery after receiving a life-saving stem cell donation from Kane to treat the aplastic anemia. But what does he intend to do with his new lease on life? Check out the tease for some of the drama coming up this week on The Young and Restless. And don't forget, check out the First Look Gallery for a sneak peek at what's next on all of the soaps. Thank you for joining me today on Soap Opera Digest. I'm Pete Peek for the Virginia Voice.
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0: everyone. Welcome to today's reading of the Yuma Sun, Yuma's daily newspaper. This is your Sun Sounds of Arizona volunteer broadcaster, Mary Wiegand. Some of the articles I'm going to be reading today include a recap of headlines from the weekend editions of the Yuma Sun, county supervisors okay permit for satellite ground station antenna in Dateland, and proposal to move a San Luis area from the Somerton School District to the Gadsden School District sparks controversy. Before we do the news, let's do the weather. For Tuesday, the 16th of June, it's going to be sunny, a high of 110, a low of 79, and winds out of the south at 5 to 10 miles per hour. For Wednesday, the 17th of June, sunny, a high of 109, a low of 76, and winds once again out of the south at 5 to 10 miles per hour. And then for Thursday, the 18th of June, sunny, a high of 106, a low of 73, and winds remaining out of the south at 5 to 10 miles per hour. Now for the news. Starting with a recap of headlines from the weekend editions. From the Friday, June 12th edition of the Yuma Sun, new commander, the U.S. Army Proving Ground ushered in a new era of leadership Thursday morning as Colonel Charles Seabury officially assumed command of the military installation. Seabury succeeds outgoing commander Colonel John Nelson in a transition overseen by Major General Patrick Gaydon, commanding general of the U.S. Army Test and Evaluation Command. While the traditional passing of the unit colors formally transferred authority, the ceremony's focus remained firmly on the installation's civilian and military workforce, its monumental testing achievements over the past 3 years, and its deeply rooted ties to the surrounding civilian community. Next, from Friday, multilingual outreach, county building own path in effort to communicate with residents. Yuma County is preparing to expand its Spanish language access and multilingual communication efforts. Communications Administrative Director David Nash recently told the Board of Supervisors. The goal, he said, is to make county information easier to find, easier to understand, and more reflective of the community's needs. One of the most significant upgrades will come in the next fiscal year when the county launches a 24-hour multilingual web chat feature on its website. The system will allow visitors to type in the language of their choice and receive responses in that same language. And finally, from Friday, Spirit of Humanity. Unsung Hero continues family tradition. When residents take their trash to the curb to be picked up on Monday and Tuesday, the furthest thing from their mind is probably who is going to pick up their garbage. Joseph Herrera, a heavy equipment operator with the Yuma Solid Waste Department, is one of those unsung heroes. There are 11 trash routes in Yuma. Herrera, 48, has worked with the city for 25 years, but he remembers his father and grandfather doing the same work he is now doing. His father worked in the Solid Waste Department for 45 years. In fact, he had the privilege of working side by side with his father as a solid waste driver. He could not envision a better job with an amazing organization, he noted. Next, news from the Saturday, June 13th edition of the Yuma Sun. San Luis approves spending cap in budget. With an increase of nearly $10 million in the spending cap compared to the current year, the San Luis City Council on Wednesday approved the tentative budget for fiscal year 2026-2027. For the new fiscal year beginning July 1st, the city of San Luis will be authorized to spend up to nearly $152.4 million, according to the budget approved by a majority of council members. The amount exceeds this fiscal year's spending cap of $143 million. And finally, from Saturday, Somerton Cocopah marked 25 years of Unified Fire Department in a ceremony Friday at the station on Main Street. And that's it for a recap of headlines from the weekend editions of the Yuma Sun. Now, news from the Monday, June 15th edition of the Yuma Sun. Our first article, Supervisors OK Permit for Satellite Ground Station Antenna in Dateland. This article by James Gilbert, Sun staff writer. The Yuma County Board of Supervisors has approved a special use permit that will allow an international satellite communications company to build a new antenna site east of Dateland, clearing the way for Arizona to become one of three global sites supporting future lunar and near-space missions. The decision followed a detailed presentation from County Planner Javier Barraza, who outlined the scope of Special Use Permit Case Number 26-01, the project's location, and the conditions required before construction can begin. This is a request to allow a wireless communication facility, to allow the construction of a new wireless communication facility that consists of a self-supported satellite antenna, 87 feet 9 inches in height, Barraza told the board. As an aside, that is about the height of an 8-story building. The antenna will be placed on a portion of a 160-acre parcel zoned Rural Area 40-acre minimum, RA-40, located at 74135 East County North 1.5 Street. The project includes a 5-acre lease area within the larger parcel. Barraza walked supervisors through zoning maps and aerial images showing the parcel's location, access route, and nearby land uses. He noted that the property accesses through a physical road along County North 1.5 Street and is surrounded by RA-40 zoning on the east, south, and west. To the north, he said, are parcels owned by Union Pacific. Barraza also pointed out existing features on the site, including an older wireless tower and several unfinished structures. There is a wireless communication facility on the northwest corner, and there are 12 unfinished structures on the south side, he said. During the hearing, Barraza read from KSAT's letter of intent to explain the purpose of the antenna and the company's global role. KSAT is a world-leading ground station provider of satellite support, with antennas distributed on all continents, including Antarctica, he said. He added that the Dateland site is one of three new locations, along with Spain and Australia, being built to support the growing demand for lunar and near-space missions. These sites will be integrated into the KSAT network, Barraza said, and become a network of ground stations supporting lunar missions and near-space operations. When asked whether the antenna was for NASA or for commercial use, Barraza clarified that it would handle satellite radio frequencies and support a range of missions. Barraza also reported that the county received one letter of support and one letter of opposition from a nearby property owner. The opposition centered on access and whether KSAT could co-locate on an existing tower. He acknowledged the access issue directly. They do have physical access, but they don't have legal access. To address that, the Planning Commission added a performance condition requiring KSAT to secure legal access within 180 days of approval. Barraza said the applicant is already working with property owners. They're currently working, looking to obtain access. He also confirmed that KSAT must coordinate with Yuma Proving Ground, MCAS Yuma, and the Arizona Aviation Clearinghouse to ensure no interference with military operations. All of that will be coordinated before they become operational. No members of the public spoke during the hearing. After closing the public hearing, the board voted unanimously to approve the permit. The Planning Commission had previously recommended approval on a 7-0 vote, with performance and operational conditions attached. The approval allows KSAT to move forward with the Dateland antenna once all conditions, including access, disclosures, and military coordination, are met. And this article, Supervisors OK Permit for Satellite Ground Station Antenna in Dateland. Our next article, Proposal to Move San Luis Area into Gadsden District Sparks Controversy. This article by Cesar Nioy for Bajo El Sol. In the coming days, an initiative will be presented to transfer the eastern area of San Luis from the Summerton School District to the Gadsden School District. However, even before it has been formally introduced, the proposal is already generating controversy. While campaigning as a candidate for the San Luis City Council, Luisa Areola began exploring whether the residents of the area, known as La F, would support having their school and students move to the Gadsden School District instead of the Summerton School District, as current district boundaries dictate. Now that I'm going door to door as a candidate, I've been speaking with residents about this initiative, and everyone agrees that Sun Valley School should belong to the Gadsden District, she said. This is not an attack on the Summerton community or its students. The question is whether our families are receiving benefits proportional to the taxes they pay to the Summerton District. Areola said the initiative is currently being drafted and should be ready within days to be filed with the Yuma County School Superintendent's office. After that, supporters plan to gather signatures to place the measure before voters. The effort seeks better representation for families in East San Luis and greater equity in the distribution of school district resources, she said. However, Martin Porchaz, former mayor of Summerton and former county supervisor, voiced opposition to the proposal. He argued that the current district configuration works well and warned that San Luis residents could be misled if they are told that leaving Summerton District would result in lower taxes. There are no problems between the districts, and there are no complaints from residents. The Gadsden District is considered one of the best in the state. But Summerton is not far behind, Porchaz said. The districts are fine as they are. Why break something that is working well? I can't tell these people not to do it, but if they are going to collect signatures, they should not mislead anyone. If they tell residents they won't have to pay taxes or that their taxes won't increase, that is simply not true. A bill introduced by State Senator Brian Fernandez that proposed consolidating school districts stalled in legislative committees in March. Porchaz said that taking this proposal directly to voters appears to be an alternative pursued by a group in San Luis seeking to separate that portion of the city from the Summerton District. I believe this is an issue that would eventually end up in court, he said. But it is clear that residents in that part of San Luis would still have to pay the tax used to build the school there, and they would also begin paying the taxes associated with the Gadsden District. Oriola, who resigned from the Somerton School District Governing Board to promote the initiative, estimated that about 3,000 families live in East San Luis while remaining within the boundaries of the Somerton School District. Even so, she said, those families choose to send approximately 1,500 students to schools in the Gadsden District because they are geographically closer. She added that another motivation behind the initiative is the Somerton District's plan to ask voters to approve a property tax increase to support a $20 million bond for school construction and improvement projects. However, she argued that district officials have not demonstrated that the San Luis area would receive an equitable share of the benefits. Before asking families to take on additional tax burden, we need an honest discussion about how resources are distributed and whether there are fairer and more efficient alternatives to meet their educational needs, she said. Porchas reiterated that San Luis students receive a quality education in the Somerton School District and emphasized the importance of ensuring that the community is not misinformed about the potential impact of the proposal. And this article, Proposal to Move San Luis Area into Gadsden District, sparks controversy. Just a reminder, you're listening to The Yuma Sun with Mary Wiegand on Sun Sounds of Arizona. In other news, temporary truck detour begins Wednesday on Cesar Chavez Boulevard. This article is from Staff Reports. Commercial truck drivers traveling through San Luis should plan for a month-long detour on Cesar Chavez Boulevard, State Route 195, beginning Wednesday, June 10th, according to the Arizona Department of Transportation. For roughly 1 month, through late July, commercial trucks will not be allowed to make right or left turns from Cesar Chavez Boulevard onto Avenue F or 10th Avenue. ADOT said trucks must instead use Avenue E or 8th Avenue as alternate routes. Detour signage will be posted throughout the area. The restriction is part of the ongoing Cesar Chavez Boulevard Improvements Project, which includes lane shifts, reduced speed limits, and future roadway widening. ADOT is encouraging drivers to expect delays, allow extra travel time, and move carefully through the work zone. Drivers should slow down, watch for construction crews and equipment, and follow directions from law enforcement. For updates, ADOT recommends monitoring the project's webpage or calling the ADOT Bilingual Project Information Line at 855-712-8530 for project-specific questions. And this article, Temporary Truck Detour, begins Wednesday on Cesar Chavez Boulevard. Our next article, Border Patrol reports smuggling arrests in two separate incidents. This article by James Gilbert, Sun staff writer. Border Patrol agents made multiple arrests in two separate smuggling cases in April and June, including a motel operation in Yuma and a vehicle load incident near Andrade, California, according to the Yuma Sector Border Patrol. On June 9th, Yuma Station agents responded to reports of suspicious activity at a local motel and encountered several people involved in what officials described as immigration-related crimes. Agents arrested a U.S. citizen suspected of harboring undocumented individuals after the person attempted to flee. The suspect is facing charges for alien smuggling. Agents determined that one Nicaraguan national, two Vietnamese nationals, and 10 Mexican nationals were unlawfully present in the United States. All were taken into custody and will be processed for deportation. Border Patrol officials said the case highlights ongoing efforts to disrupt smuggling operations in the Yuma area. A separate incident occurred on April 30th when agents detected a suspicious white truck with construction markings near the border wall in Andrade, California. The vehicle sped toward Interstate 8, and as agents attempted a stop, the truck pulled over and 22 people fled in multiple directions. Air interdiction agents from the Yuma Air Branch assisted ground units in locating all 22 individuals who were identified as Mexican nationals in the country illegally. Interviews with those arrested led agents to identify the suspected driver, who is also being charged for alien smuggling. Border Patrol officials said smugglers routinely endanger migrants, agents, and the public by using unsafe vehicles, overcrowding, and evasive tactics. They emphasized that claims of an open border are false and that illegal entry results in arrest, potential criminal charges, and removal from the United States. And this article, Border Patrol reports smuggling arrests in two separate incidents. Now, let's do some what's going on. Please remember to contact organizers to ensure time and details of scheduled events. For Tuesday, June 16th, Community Wellness Movie Night. When? 6 p.m. Where? 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Also on Tuesday, June 16th, Reading Friends, How to Play. When? 10 to 11 a.m. Where? 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What's going on? 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Also on Tuesday, June 16th, Wild Man Phil. When? 3 to 4 p.m. Where? Welton Library, 28790 San Jose Avenue. What's going on? Looking for a fun show the whole family can enjoy? 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Next, from Tuesday, June 16th, It Has Good Bones. When? 2 to 3 p.m. Where? Foothills Library, 13226 East South Frontage Road. What's going on? Create a skeleton sculpture of an ancient giant animal like the woolly mammoth, giant sloth, or megalodon out of wire and learn a little bit about the strange creatures that existed in the Pleistocene era, 2.5 million to 11,700 years ago. 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And last, from Tuesday, June 16th, My Pet Rock. When? 4:30 to 5:30 p.m. Where? San Luis Library, 1075 North 6th Avenue. What's going on? 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Moving on to Wednesday, June 17th, blood drive. When? 1 p.m. Where? 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Also on Wednesday, June 17th, fentanyl awareness. When? 3 to 4:30 p.m. Where? Yuma County Juvenile Court, 2440 West 28th Street. What's going on? Come hang out and get the lowdown on fentanyl. What it is, why it's so dangerous, and how you can stay safe. This in-person event is all about raising awareness and sharing real talk. Perfect for anyone who wants to learn more and make a difference in their community. The cost is free. Also on Wednesday, June 17th, Key to Effective Communication. When? 10:30 a.m. to noon. Where? Yuma County Juvenile Court, 2440 West 28th Street. What's going on? Join us for an in-person session all about unlocking the secrets of better communication. Whether you want to crush it at work or just chat with friends without misunderstanding, this event's got you covered. The cost is free. For information, contact Yuma County Juvenile Court or call 928-314-1900. Also on Wednesday, June 17th, minor victims of sex trafficking. When? 1:30 to 2:45 p.m. Where? Yuma County Juvenile Court, 2440 West 28th Street. What's going on? Join us in person for an eye-opening event focused on minor victims of sex trafficking. We'll dive into the realities faced by these young victims, explore ways to support them, and share powerful stories that need to be heard. For information, contact Yuma County Juvenile Court or call 928-314-1900. Well, we are at the end of What's Going On, and we're at the end of this program. Thank you for tuning in today for the Yuma Sun. This is Mary Wiegand, your Sun Sounds of Arizona volunteer broadcaster. Please stay tuned for more programming on Sun Sounds of Arizona. The Wall Street Journal is next. Have a wonderful day.
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Good morning. It's Tuesday, the 16th of June, and you're listening to the Wall Street Journal here on Sun Sounds of Arizona. This is your volunteer reader and flying staff, Chuck Kaufman, bringing you these headlines from the front page of the Wall Street Journal. Oil prices.

after President Trump announced a deal to end the war with Iran and reopen the Strait of Hormuz, the world's most vital artery for energy shipments. The latest Middle East developments added to the ledger of optimistic news and capped the market's best three-session stretch since the May 2025 tariff de-escalation with China. Wednesday's readout on lower inflation, followed by Friday's blockbuster stock debut by Elon Musk's SpaceX, had left investors feeling good about stocks heading into the weekend. "It's like a three-legged stool supporting the market today," said Shannon Sochatia, Chief Investment Officer of Wealth at Neuberger Berman. Chip stocks soared, with the PHLX Semiconductor Index gaining 5.5%. Europe finally clawed back its wartime stock losses, with the pan-continental stocks Europe 600 closing at a record. Shares of United Airlines rose 3.9% to close at a record. Higher oil prices have put pressure on airlines, helping push Spirit Airlines into bankruptcy. The Dow Jones Industrials gained 0.9%, or 468.77 points, to close at a record for the 16th time this year. The NASDAQ Composite rose 3.1%, and the S&P 500 added 1.7%. "The market is interpreting this as the economy is going to get stronger," said Joseph Broussalis, chief economist at RSM. "Several thorny issues still need to be ironed out to bring a clear end to the conflict. While Trump said the strait would be fully open on Friday, the same day the U.S. and Iran plan to complete a peace deal in Switzerland, senior U.S. officials said it could take more than 2 weeks to resume normal shipping operations in the strategic waterway. Trump, a Republican, is expected to ask allies for help in demining the strategic waterway. He also will have to convince counterparts that he can ultimately compel Iran to dispose of its enriched material without a return to war. Israel to stand idly by and commercial shipping companies to resume normal operations in the strait. Trump is aiming to survive the days-long gauntlet of meetings with world and business leaders at the Group of Seven summit in France this week without further complications to what was already a grueling four-month diplomatic saga. Mediators are planning to facilitate a series of technical meetings between the parties this week to pave the way for the signing ceremony on Friday. Trump might seek to cap off the week by staying in Europe beyond the G7, which ends on Wednesday. The president might also return to Washington and send someone else in place, such as Vice President J.D. Vance, instead of extending his trip. The intervening period will be dogged by questions about the deal's still secret specifics, which have yet to be confirmed by all sides in public statements. "There are a lot of very important details to figure out that we're actually going to sit at the table and discuss together and figure out a path forward on these details," Vance said in an interview with CNBC on Monday. Still, Brent crude futures dropped 4.8% to just above $83 a barrel, the lowest close since the earliest days of the war. WTI crude, the U.S. benchmark, fell 4.9%. European natural gas prices tumbled. Prices aren't back to where they were before the conflict began, when Brent crude futures hovered at around $70. Francis Osborne, head of oil analytics at Argus Media, predicted Middle East crude production could take 4 to 6 months to restore close to pre-crisis levels. "Even if everything goes as planned, it will still take some time for those ships to get out of the Strait of Hormuz, get to port, and get product to that source of demand," said William Mertz, head of capital markets research at U.S. Bank. He said the conflict had been a fly in the ointment of an otherwise robust market characterized by strong corporate earnings growth and ambitious artificial intelligence capital spending plans met with ample investor demand and market liquidity. The BlackRock Investment Institute cited strengthening AI investment spending and broader conviction in the AI theme as key factors driving earnings growth. SpaceX closed with a market capitalization of $2.538 trillion, gaining $433 billion in market cap in its second day of trading. One of investors' main concerns about the Iran conflict was that inflation-driven

by rising oil prices would lead the Federal Reserve to raise interest rates. The deal news helped calm these fears, particularly coming on the heels of a Labor Department announcement last Wednesday that the month-over-month rate of increase in consumer prices had cooled slightly in May. Interest rate futures show investors now see a 43% chance that the central bank won't raise rates at all through the end of 2026, up from 29% a week ago, according to CME data. Global bond yields retreated. 10-year Treasury yields fell to 4.468% from 4.485% Friday. The dollar weakened. Markets in Europe and Asia also clocked gains. Major oil importing economies, including Japan, South Korea, and the Philippines, led the surge, with major indices tied to those countries rising 5% or more. That's oil prices fall, stocks climb on Iran deal. Our next headline, Wash wants the Fed to stop talking so much. This is by Nick Timoreos. Kevin Warsh boiled down his advice for the Federal Reserve before an audience of investors last year. Stop talking so much, he said. More thinking, less talking. For more than a decade, Warsh has argued that the Fed should say less. How much a central bank reveals about its thinking shapes mortgage rates, markets, and the cost of borrowing for everyone. Wall Street will parse Wednesday's meeting, his first as Fed chairman, for any sign of where he'll take it. As a Fed governor through the 2008-2009 crisis, Warsh had a front row seat watching Ben Bernanke pioneer two of the central bank's biggest innovations this century, a far larger holding of bonds and a more systematic practice of explaining its moves. Bernanke was extending a shift Alan Greenspan began in the 1990s when the Fed first started announcing its rate decisions and signaling where they might head. Warsh quit in 2011 after souring on the bond buying and has spent the years since arguing the Fed took both innovations too far. Now that he's in charge, the question is whether he proceeds as a revolutionary, a diplomat, or both. Whatever Warsh hoped to do on interest rates will have to wait. Inflation is running hot after the war in Iran sent up energy prices. The conversation at the Fed has shifted toward hikes, not cuts. It would be a near impossible setup for a new chairman to override, even if he wished to. That leaves two ambitious projects, which are moving at different speeds. Shrinking the bond holdings could take years, and communications is where he can move first. Being fenced in on rates with no fight to wage there frees him to spend his energy on it. In Warsh's view, the central bank has buried itself in its own communication. It produces forecasts that markets fixate on and that box the committee in. Officials give speeches or interviews on every side of every question. Warsh wants the Fed to say less and let markets do more of the work. With no action expected on rates on Wednesday, the attention will be on him. Will he submit a forecast for rate projections he disdains? How much will he say at a press conference he'd rather not hold? Warsh faces the classic reformer's dilemma. The practices Warsh wants to scrap were built and defended by many of the 18 colleagues whose buy-in now he needs, and each tool has scar tissues behind it, built to address an earlier confusion or debate. So far, insiders say his promised regime change has been kinder and gentler than feared, more courtship than chainsaw. That comes as a little surprise to people who have worked with him and know his charming manner. Kevin has great political skills, small p, getting people together, said Glenn Hubbard, who chaired President George W. Bush's Council of Economic Advisors when Warsh was a White House economic aide. He replaced none of the Fed's senior staff directors on arrival, a pointed contrast with the house cleaning some had braced for. One of his first hires was John McConnell, a speechwriter to Bush, and an early signal that a chairman who wants the Fed to say less still means to make his own words count. Warsh turns heads by bringing on an author of the Project 2025 Conservative Policy Blueprint into the central bank. But one of his earliest decisions was to personally ask Michelle Smith, who served as chief of staff to past chairs Jerome Powell, Janet Yellen, Bernanke, and Greenspan, to stay.
Over three decades, Smith helped successive Fed chairs with differing styles hone the communications apparatus Warsh wants now to prune. The machinery includes a statement and press conference after each meeting, a steady stream of speeches from up to 19 policymakers, and a quarterly set of economic projections, including the polarizing dot plot on which each official marks where they think rates should go. The toolkit has become a global central banking standard adopted because openness was judged to make policy more predictable and effective. The apparatus rests on an idea Bernanke laid out years before he became chairman. What moves the economy, the thinking goes, isn't the rate the Fed sets at any given meeting, but rather the path investors expect it to take. When investors understand how the Fed will react, they do the adjusting themselves, pushing borrowing costs up or down before the Fed is formally moved. The talking, in effect, is the policy. Ambiguity has its uses, but mostly in non-cooperative games like poker, Bernanke told his Fed colleagues in 2003. Monetary policy is a cooperative game. The whole point is to get financial markets on our side and for them to do some of our work for us. The break with Bernanke isn't only intellectual. By Warsh's own account, Bernanke, newly installed as chairman in 2006, helped get Warsh named to the board that year. Warsh then served as Bernanke's eyes and ears on Wall Street and Capitol Hill, sometimes introducing himself to lawmakers as an aide to the chairman, underselling his Senate-confirmed job. They parted ways over the bond buying, and Warsh left in 2011. At his swearing-in ceremony last month, Warsh paid a tribute to Greenspan, the chairman who made an art of being inscrutable. Bernanke was neither invited, according to a person familiar with the matter, nor mentioned. What Warsh wants to do instead is to get back into the DeLorean to somewhere in the 1990s, where the Federal Reserve was more closed, where debate was hashed out internally rather than externally, said Vincent Reinhardt, who ran the Fed's Monetary Affairs Division under Greenspan. Abysmal forecasts. Warsh's wager is that the cooperative game went wrong. Officials publish forecasts, then feel bound to defend them long after the facts change. The projections harden into commitments that become harder to walk back. He points to 2021 when the Fed called inflation surge transitory so often that, in his telling, it had inadvertently raised the bar to retreat. If you're not very good at something, you should do less of it, he said at a State Street conference a year ago, according to remarks reviewed by the Wall Street Journal. These forecasts have been abysmal. My dots wouldn't be perfect either, so I wouldn't give them. Warsh has been a favorite image for where the Fed belongs since 2015. He said that central bankers should get off the front page and back on page B12 of the business section. Depending on his approach, Warsh would find company on the committee he now leads. Austin Goolsbee said last month that even before he became the Chicago Fed's president 3 years ago, I wasn't completely convinced of the value of forward guidance, so some fresh thinking in that space would be a good idea. The Fed was poised to take up an overhaul of its communications last year, an acknowledgement that the way it does it now is at best second best. The effort ended up on the too hard pile because none of the alternatives had broad support. I was never the world's biggest fan of the dot plot, but you can't beat something with nothing, then Chair Powell said in April. Warsh may have an edge Powell lacked. It's easier for a newcomer to discard a tool than for the person who spent years using it. That's why the most watched question Wednesday is the smallest sounding one, whether he declines to submit a dot. It would deflate the exercise without a vote, an act of omission rather than a fight. The case that the central bank talks too much has a powerful witness in Reinhardt, who helped Greenspan begin to pull back the curtain and is now chief economist at BNY Investments. He has come to think the effort curdled into something performative rather than informative. In doing so, he said, it traded away the mystique that, under Greenspan and his predecessor Paul Volcker, had conveyed its own kind of authority, a bully pulpit. Hubbard, the former Bush economist, frames the near-daily commentary from Fed officials as a management failure. This needs to stop, he said. The chief executive doesn't let a division head go give speeches contradicting company strategy.
reining in the Fed's freelancers to Hubbard as a manager doing his job, not a retreat from openness. But the Fed isn't a company, and the chairman isn't quite its CEO. A chair can ask for discipline, but the other governors don't report to him. Stephen Miron, a Trump administration economist, gave 30 television interviews during an 8-month stint as governor that ended last month, more than double all the other governors combined in that period. The post-meeting press conference also has its detractors. The ritual forced Powell to lock in his message before the meeting so he could be prepared for the camera. Its defenders see the discipline as a feature. It supplies a measure of accountability the Fed once did without. Scrap the briefing and the Fed would have to find another way to answer to the public it serves. That mattered less in the 1990s when a flood of cheap goods and labor into the global economy held inflation down and made central bankers' jobs look easy. It matters more now with the Fed under political siege from both the right, which wants it to bend to the White House, and the left, skeptical of its closeness to Wall Street. Pull back the projections and the press conferences, and that does make them less transparent and less accountable. And I don't like it, said William English, a former senior Fed advisor. Bond investors warn that the apparatus is holding up more than it appears. Markets trust the Fed not to lurch at every wiggle in the data because the projections give them an anchor, said George Saghir, a veteran global macro investor. That calm has quietly lowered borrowing costs across the economy. You take that anchor out, look out. Moreover, Warsh may not be able to buy the quiet he wants, said former St. Louis Fed President James Bullard. If Warsh goes quiet while his colleagues continue to give economic outlook speeches, a kind of unilateral disarmament could take hold where the chair forfeits the bully pulpit. Going silent, Bullard said, creates surrogates for the committee, and the surrogates do all the talking. Routine local engagements by the Fed's regional presidents used to get little media attention, Bullard said, until the 2008-2009 crisis sparked intense interest in all things Fed. Now, a wire service reporter watching a Rotary Club lunch in Springfield puts the headline instantly in Singapore. Whatever Warsh attempts, he starts in a delicate position, not of his own making. After a year in which President Trump publicly hammered the Fed to cut rates and vowed his new chairman would deliver, anyone who took the job would arrive under a cloud of suspicion that he was installed to do the White House's bidding. Four dissents at the Fed's last meeting, Miron wanting a cut, three presidents worried about inflation, revealed a committee already braced to guard its independence. Warsh's own words haven't always helped. His call for a new accord with the Treasury Department last year reaches back to the 1951 agreement that secured the Fed's independence. Some colleagues wish he had picked a less loaded term for what they hope is an overdue tidying of operational lines. Reducing the bonds on the Fed's balance sheet is another test of that patience. The committee might tolerate trims, but not deep reductions some conservatives want. One Fed governor dismissed a return to the pre-2008 system as massively inefficient and stupid. A drawdown means the Fed would absorb fewer treasuries, leaving more for the market to swallow. Doing that, while long-term yields are already climbing, risks driving them higher still. It took 18 years to create this balance sheet problem, and we won't be able to fix it in 18 minutes, Warsh said at his April confirmation hearing. Warsh's instincts have yet to be tested by markets. He wasn't at the Fed for the 2013 Tapper tantrum, when imprecise communications about the Fed's intentions to dial back stimulus sent bond yields rising sharply, or for the 2019 funding market strains that ambushed a Fed that had shrunk its balance sheet only to find it had drained too much cash from the system. Episodes like those illustrate why the institution tends to reshape its reformers as often as the reformers shape it. It's a big difference between being an effective campaigner and being an effective reformer, said Ethan Harris, a veteran Wall Street economist. A new chair can refuse a dot or trim a statement in an afternoon. Remaking how the Fed talks and operates is the work of years, one less by decree than by persuading colleagues to make his cause their own. Even so, a new chair's leverage is never greater than at the start.
on communications changes, Kevin Warsh would be wise to come in and say right away that he wants to do something, Bullard said. Otherwise, he'll probably get stalemated. And that's Warsh wants the Fed to stop talking so much. Our next article by Dave Michaels, Dana Mattioli, Sadie Gurman, and Jessica Tunkel. DOJ cleared Paramount deal as staffers looked to fight it. Washington. The Justice Department's senior leadership closed an investigation of Paramount Skydance's bid for Warner Brothers Discovery before career staffers who were concerned about the acquisition had an opportunity to object, according to people familiar with the matter. A team of career lawyers who'd spent months scrutinizing the deal were leaning towards recommending a lawsuit challenging it on the grounds the combination of the owners of two movie studios would be anti-competitive and violate antitrust law, the people said. The staff investigators hadn't yet made a final recommendation, a typical step in the deal review process, and were told Friday that the department would close the investigation, effectively clearing the deal at the federal level, some of the people said. The Justice Department's senior leaders believe that Paramount Chief Executive Officer David Ellison, son of Trump ally Larry Ellison, persuasively addressed many of the staff's questions about the deal during a two-hour interview last month, according to people familiar with their thinking. Among staffers' questions was how the combined company could meet its commitment to make 30 theatrical releases a year given its increased debt load. The senior leaders allowed the inquiries, but believe Paramount's debt wasn't a reason to challenge the merger, the people familiar with their thinking said. No one on the investigative team spoke up to leadership voicing support for filing a lawsuit, they said. The antitrust division conducted a thorough investigation to assess whether the proposed transaction would harm competition, a Justice Department spokeswoman said. The investigatory record indicated that the transaction will increase competition across the media and entertainment ecosystem, benefiting American consumers and workers. Justice Department decision-makers often follow staff recommendations on mergers, but there are times when the two camps disagree. On Friday, the department issued a long, supportive public statement about the merger, saying, "It would likely be good for competition, especially in the market for streaming video in which Netflix and Amazon.com are major players." The statement also said the studio and distribution market has extensive competition that would probably continue even after Paramount acquires Warner. Some staffers in the Justice Department's antitrust division believe the statement was designed to make it harder for state attorneys general to challenge the deal in court, the people said. The investigative staff didn't participate in writing the statement, the people said. California Attorney General, General Rob Bonta, has been reviewing Paramount's bid and is leaning toward challenging it, the Wall Street Journal reported last month. In February, Paramount announced its deal to buy Warner Discovery, home to HBO, CNN, and Harry Potter, after a months-long battle with Netflix. The Justice Department's Antitrust Division has been reviewing Paramount's offer since late last year. The deal, which has faced opposition from Hollywood, is also under antitrust review in Europe. Paramount executives have told employees to prepare to close the transaction as soon as the end of July. Paramount is making strong progress in obtaining regulatory approvals for its pro-competitive merger with WBD, the company said in a statement. These regulatory approvals and careful analysis underscore a transaction which creates competition against the dominant Netflix and other big tech players in the industry today. The Justice Department's Paramount investigation is one of several in which antitrust staffers have felt sidelined in the second Trump administration. That includes the department's decision in March to settle a long-running monopoly case against Live Nation after the trial had begun. State attorneys general continued to litigate the case and won. And that's DOJ cleared Paramount deal as staffers looked to fight it. Next, we have remote work appears here to stay even over some bosses' objections. And this is by Justin LaHart. Work from home is hardly over. In fact, it's probably here to stay.
The past couple of years have seen a drumbeat of big companies announcing to great fanfare that they were requiring employees to spend more time in the office. Home Depot, Target, Microsoft, 3M, Intel, the list goes on and on. I come in and where is everybody else, complained J.P. Morgan Chase Chief Executive Jamie Dimon in a recording that leaked to Barron's in early 2025. The bank required its employees to come back to the office 5 days a week starting in March last year. But across the broader economy, the evidence suggests that the return to the office has stalled out. An average of 26% of paid full days were worked from home in May, according to a monthly work-from-home survey run by economists Jose Maria Barrero, Nicholas Bloom, and Stephen Davis. That's down, but not by much, from the 27% registered 2 years earlier. It was about 30% in 2022 when companies were transitioning away from the pandemic. But in 2019, before the pandemic struck, Labor Department figures show that about 7% of days were worked from home. The data does seem at odds with the Jamie Dimon story of the world where remote work is dead, said Emma Harrington, an economist at the University of Virginia who studies remote work. Instead, remote work rates appear to have reached a new equilibrium with far more people working from home, at least part of the time, than before the pandemic. Other data tell a similar story. Castle Systems, a security company that tracks access card swipes, puts average workplace occupancy across 10 major cities just slightly higher than a year ago. Cell phone data collected by technology company Placer AI found that average office visits per working day in May were about 32% below May 2019 levels. In the same month last year, they were about 35% below that 2019 level. The disconnect between the high-profile return-to-office mandates from some large companies and the broader data could be in part be because, big as they are, those companies account for just a portion of the 163 million-strong U.S. workforce. Of course, many people can't work remotely at all. Factory workers, emergency room nurses, cooks, they all have to come in. Nearly two-thirds of workers are on-site at all time, according to the Work From Home survey. Only about 1 in 10 are fully remote, with hybrid arrangements far more prevalent. Some employers are finding ways to nudge workers back to in-person work, such as promoting workers who show up more often or requiring new hires to be in office. But for others, work from home apparently works. Bloom, a Stanford University economist, points out that many of the chief executives who run big companies are on the older side. In recent survey work, he and his co-authors found that employees at companies with young chief executives worked from home more frequently than companies with older executives at the helm. If you look at CEOs who were 40 or under during the pandemic, they're far more likely nowadays to have at least hybrid in their companies, Bloom said. Older CEOs generationally are just less used to it. It's part of why Bloom thinks that in the future there will be more work done remotely rather than less of it. Older bosses will over time retire and be replaced by younger people who are more comfortable with employees working from home some of the time. Nor is it just younger CEOs who are more receptive to work from home. The same is true of younger companies, noted Prithvija Chaudhuri, an economist at the London School of Economics. This matters because historically job growth in the U.S. has been driven not by well-established companies, but by smaller startups on their way to becoming tomorrow's behemoths. These are the companies which are investing in management practices to make this model work, and some of these companies will scale up and become the next set of large companies, he said. Harrington, the University of Virginia economist, isn't sure that work-from-home rates are destined to pick up substantially, but does imagine there could be a gradual rise as technology that enables people to work remotely continues to improve. That could benefit some groups. In research with economist Matthew Kahn, for example, Harrington has shown how work-from-home has enabled more women with children to remain on the job. Separately, Labor Department figures show that there's been a substantial increase in employment for people with disabilities since the pandemic, probably due at least in part to the flexibility of working from home.
But Harrington also worries about some of the drawbacks that come with work from home's benefits. In research published in the journal Science this month, she and Natalia Emanuel and Amanda Palais presented evidence that remote work has made U.S. workers lonelier and more mentally distressed. The three economists also have forthcoming research in the Quarterly Journal of Economics showing that younger employees benefit from working in proximity to more senior employees and presenting evidence that the rise of remote work might have hurt the job prospects of young college graduates. Moreover, the benefits of work from home can show up right away, at least for workers. Hours saved on commuting or the ability to run a load of laundry during the day. But the drawbacks take longer to manifest. You're not building the skills that you would have in person, and that kind of slow burn can make people less productive in the long run, Harrington said. And that's remote work appears here to stay, even over some bosses' objections. 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Dot, Echo, or Show. Let's turn now to the business and finance section of the Wall Street Journal, and we have these headlines: Fox to buy Roku for $25 billion. Anthropic sued over limits on its priciest AI plans, and hidden car dealer fees persist despite FTC push. That first headline, Fox to buy Roku for $25 billion, broadcaster to add largest provider of ad-supported streaming platforms. This is by Jessica Tunkel and Joseph D'Avia. Fox Corporation said it's acquiring Roku in a deal valued at around $25 billion, making a major bet on the future of ad-supported streaming. The deal, Fox's largest to date, brings together a media company known for its live news and sports programming with the biggest provider of streaming platforms for connected TVs. It will add scale to Fox's streaming business, currently home to free ad-supported streaming service Tubi, which the company bought for $400 million in 2020, and subscription-based Fox One and Fox Nation. Shares of Fox fell 15% Monday to $49.96. Shares of Roku ended down 1.9% to $140.90. In addition to distributing other streaming services through connected TVs and devices, Roku has its own ad-supported Roku channel. The combined company will better compete with the likes of Amazon.com and Netflix for ad dollars. Bringing these two companies together will really help define the future of television in the United States and in many other markets around the world, Fox chief executive Lachlan Murdoch told investors on a call Monday. Fox will pay around $160 a Roku share, with $96 in cash and 0.9693 Fox Class A share. The deal is valued at around $22 billion on an enterprise basis. Fox expects to fund the cash portion of the transaction with $12 billion in new debt and cash on hand. The combined company expects to cut about $400 million in annual costs. Fox plans to keep Tubi and the Roku channel as separate offerings, Murdoch said on the call, noting the two services complement each other. Customers are increasingly opting free and lower-cost ad-supported streaming options as the cost of subscriptions rises. Ad-supported streaming plans represent almost 50% of all premium subscription video-on-demand signups in the U.S., up from 39% just 2 years ago, according to research firm Antenna. More than 100 million global households stream with Roku.
Roku is the largest streaming platform for connected TVs with a 25% market share, according to research firm Parks Associates. Samsung's Tizen is number two at 23%. Fox remained on the sidelines during the heady early days of the streaming boom, pouring money instead into programming for its cable channels and buying sports rights. It launched Fox Nation in 2018 and introduced direct-to-consumer Fox One, which includes sports and Fox News, last year. Fox said last month that Tubi had nearly 100 million monthly active users and its revenue had grown by 23% in the fiscal third quarter. Fox and Wall Street Journal parent News Corp share a common ownership. Roku had been working with investment bankers to explore a potential sale over the past few months. It had approached a number of companies, including Comcast, according to people familiar with the situation. In 2024, retail giant Walmart bought Vizio, a provider of connected TVs that competes with Roku. Walmart had a deal with Roku to use its operating system on its private label TVs, but ended the deal last year as it integrates Vizio into its products. Fox and Roku said they expect the deal to close in the first half of 2027. Fox shareholders will own about 73% of the combined company, with Roku shareholders owning the rest. Roku founder and CEO Anthony Wood will have a role at the combined company and will join Fox's board, the companies said. And that's Fox to buy Roku for $25 billion. Next, we have an article by Harriet Torrey. Anthropic sued over limits on its priciest AI plans. A consumer is demanding that Anthropic reimburse customers of its priciest artificial intelligence subscription plans, alleging in a new lawsuit that the company oversold the usage allowances it offered. A federal lawsuit filed Monday on behalf of Washington, D.C.-based customer Carl Kahn claims that the maker of Claude AI misled customers about the usage limits of its premium Max 5X and Max 20X subscription plans. The suit is seeking class action status on behalf of individuals like Kahn who have purchased the plan since April of last year. The suit's an early example of consumer pushback against the costs and alleged lack of transparency in AI subscriptions, which are quickly becoming a mainstay of consumer budgets alongside streaming services and other forms of entertainment. Anthropic's Claude AI offers free and paid generative AI chatbot services for users, the amount of computing power increasing with the cost of each plan. Its cheapest paid subscription for individuals, Claude Pro, costs $17 to $20 a month. The company's Max 5X plan costs $100 a month, and its Max 20X plan is double that. The lawsuit, filed in the Northern District of California, alleges that Anthropic markets the Max 5X and 20X plans as having 5 and 20 times the usage caps of its Pro plans, but echoes complaints from some users that the actual caps are hard to determine and appear to be lower. The lawsuit bases that claim largely on emails it says Anthropic sent to different tiers of subscribers in July 2025, explaining how much weekly usage each tier could expect of specific Anthropic AI models in use at the time. The actual usage provided by the Max 5X and Max 20X plans is far below the advertised amount of usage, it says. Anthropic declined to comment. Kahn, who initially started using Claude for personal reasons but later started coding extensively with it, upgraded to a Max 20X subscription in April of this year. Within weeks, he found he was hitting weekly usage limits imposed by the company, blowing through 15% of his weekly allowance in one five-hour sprint, the lawsuit said. He found himself needing either to halt his work, ration his usage, or purchase additional usage to ensure that he could complete his work, alleged the lawsuit, which also seeks a finding that Anthropic's marketing of the plans is fraudulent. The experience of Anthropic power users has emerged as a bellwether for the AI boom.
Entire industries are in the process of determining how much to spend on AI tools, how many employees they need, and how to re-engineer thousands of jobs to incorporate AI capabilities. That's put extraordinary attention on the reliability of the AI models at Anthropic, as well as those of OpenAI's ChatGPT and Google's Gemini. At the same time, computing firepower for AI systems has been in short supply. A surge in usage when Anthropic's models went viral earlier this year strained the company's systems, leading to some user complaints about outages and service limits. Anthropic and its competitors are also racing to roll out new tools to customers ahead of highly anticipated initial public offerings. Monday's suit comes days after the Trump administration banned foreign governments, companies, and individuals from using Anthropic's most powerful AI tools, prompting the company to shut off access for certain models to everyone to comply with the new rule. That's Anthropic sued over limits on its priciest AI plans. Our next headline, hidden car dealer fees persist despite FTC push. This is by Christopher Otts. The Federal Trade Commission issued a warning to more than 200 auto dealerships. Stop advertising cars online with dubious discounts or thousands of dollars in hidden fees. Not all dealers got the message. Opaque pricing remains pervasive in the industry, according to firms that help consumers negotiate with car dealers. Across 500 car sales it aided from December through April, the Chicago-based shopper service Copilot found that 59% of those sales included discretionary fees not advertised in the online price. The price you see online most of the time is not actually the price you're expected to pay to take that car home, said Michaela Baker, Copilot's co-founder and head of product management. The study focused on used cars, but the tactics are common in new car sales as well, Baker said, including after the FTC's warning. CarEdge, another car buying aid, analyzed price quotes from more than 10,000 new and used dealers. It found meaningful differences between advertised price and the actual itemized quotes for nearly 40% of the dealers. That's only among the dealers that provide itemized prices in writing. Most don't, said Zach Shefska, CarEdge's chief executive. There's still endemic price misinformation on the internet, he said. Take the case of a lightly used Dodge Charger that caught the eye of one Copilot customer in late April. A Pennsylvania dealer advertised the car for $35,490, but in a string of 21 emails over 3 days, the car shopper learned that the price was actually $40,025 plus a $490 documentation fee, according to a transcript provided by Copilot. The dealer, Quakertown Mitsubishi in Quakertown, Pennsylvania, did offer a $2,000 discount if the buyer financed through the dealership. The sales manager at the dealership explained that the online price is based on eligible discounts that, as detailed in a disclaimer on the site, not everyone qualifies for. When the shopper pushed for the advertised price, the dealer wouldn't budge. This is a corporate advertising decision, and at the prices I provided were priced competitively with similar vehicles on the market, the dealership sales manager told the buyer. Neither the sales manager nor the dealership responded to requests for comment. A spokeswoman for the National Automobile Dealers Association said that anecdotal reports from various dealers indicate that compliance with the new FTC rules is increasing, but that car price advertising can depend on several factors. The FTC's stated expectation across multiple industries that consumers see an advertised price that includes all costs associated with a product is a reasonable one, the spokeswoman said. In some cases, dealers cannot achieve compliance through changes to their own advertising alone, as other entities such as vehicle manufacturers, web providers, and third-party vehicle listing sites routinely participate in dealer ads. She added that the NADA is working closely with the FTC to educate dealers, manufacturers, and other groups about the agency's compliance rules. Christopher Murfridge,
director of the Consumer Protection Bureau at the FTC, also said many dealers have taken steps to become more transparent. I have been encouraged by the reaction. That said, you've always got your bad apples out there, Murfreesboro said. The agency is preparing to enforce its warnings after allowing the industry an adjustment period in which it plans to publish answers to common questions, he said. When it put dealers on notice in March, the agency described a number of tactics that it considers to be deceptive. One major disruption, the expectation that advertised car prices include all mandatory fees other than sales taxes and registration fees, said Adam Crowell, chief legal and strategy officer at KPA, a firm that helps automotive dealers with compliance. For many car dealers, the goal is to get shoppers in the store where they might be more likely to accept fees and add-ons after having already invested time. The FTC's mandate that advertised prices include all fees has been tricky to implement because many car shoppers start on marketplace sites such as Cars.com, Car Gurus, and Auto Trader and search for the lowest prices. Dealers that include fees are at a disadvantage to those that hope to reel in customers and tack on costs later, Belmont said. The site said they're taking steps to avoid promoting listings with falsely advertised prices. Kelley Blue Book and Auto Trader, for example, temporarily removed badges declaring certain cars good price or great price. On True Car, most dealers have chosen to bake more costs into their advertised prices instead of doing away with fees and add-ons, said Scott Painter, chief executive of car buying site True Car. Prices are a little higher, but everybody's prices are a little higher, he said. Dealers are dealers. They're still going to make their money. It's just a matter of how they get there. And that's hidden car dealer fees persist despite FTC push. Our next article, judge dismisses Musk suit against OpenAI. This is by Alyssa Lukpat. California federal judge Monday dismissed a lawsuit from Elon Musk's artificial intelligence company xAI that accused OpenAI of trying to steal trade secrets. Judge Rita Lynn said xAI didn't prove that the rival firm had recruited a former engineer to induce him to share information about the company's Grok chatbot. Musk's AI unit had sued OpenAI last year for allegedly taking xAI's trade secrets and poaching its employees. In essence, xAI equates asking a candidate about their prior work experience with encouraging the candidate to divulge trade secrets obtained during that prior work experience, Lynn said. The judge said xAI didn't have evidence that the engineer at the center of the lawsuit, Shixin Li, disclosed trade secrets in a presentation to OpenAI while he was being recruited to work there. The judge barred xAI from continuing to pursue the case. Musk is the founder and chief executive of xAI, which is now a unit of his SpaceX company. Musk's xAI had initially sued OpenAI over trade secrets in September. Lynn dismissed the lawsuit in February over a lack of evidence and allowed xAI to refile a complaint the following month. In her ruling Monday, Lynn said allowing further amendments would be futile. Tech companies are growing increasingly concerned about trade secret theft. The secrets behind critical technology, especially AI, can be worth billions of dollars. At xAI, the Grok model has lagged behind competitors. Musk's xAI is suing Li separately in part over trade secret misappropriation. Li was among the first 20 engineers at xAI in 2024 and helped develop the Grok chatbot, according to the company's lawsuit against him. A Chinese national, he has a doctorate in computer science from Stanford University, according to the lawsuit. The company said he sold millions of dollars of stock before joining OpenAI. Lawyers for Li and xAI did not return requests for comment Monday. OpenAI on Monday referred to its statement in February when the judge dismissed the initial lawsuit. This baseless lawsuit was never anything more than yet another front in Mr. Musk's ongoing campaign of harassment, the company said at the time. Musk lost a separate legal challenge against OpenAI last month when another California federal judge ruled that the statute of limitations expired for his lawsuit.
Musk had alleged that leaders of the then nonprofit OpenAI manipulated him into donating millions before converting into a for-profit company. Musk's earlier this year merged his company, SpaceX, with xAI. SpaceX last week had the largest initial public offering ever. News Corp, owner of the Wall Street Journal, has a content licensing partnership with OpenAI. And that judge dismisses Musk's suit against OpenAI. Let's turn now to financial analysis and commentary from the Heard on the Street column of the Wall Street Journal. And we have this item, Reader Market Signs, The Dentist, The Butcher, The Club. This article is by Spencer Jacob. A week ago, we asked readers for their shoeshine boy moments, an everyday encounter that convinced them that a market peak was imminent. Posing the question as we did days before, the biggest initial public offering ever and the minting of the world's first trillionaire, we shouldn't be surprised by the outpouring of great responses. There are no stories about actual shoeshine boys, but lots of other professions appear. Bob Trebicock relates that near the peak of the tech bubble, the janitor at his church bragged about his day trading profits. He showed up one day with a vintage Corvette sporting a vanity plate, NASDAQ, N-A-Z-D-A-Q, but had to swap it for an old Subaru after the crash. When the man who mowed Leon Sandler's lawn touted internet stocks in 1999, he sold his own, avoiding the plunge. Sandler wasn't as fortunate in 2008. He'd bought a lawnmower. Jeff Saab was at a dental appointment when a client was chatting with the receptionist about search engine stocks. Overhearing them, the dentist left a patient in the chair to regale them with his market winnings. Robin Farzad, host of NPR's Full Disclosure, was working at Goldman Sachs at the time. Trying to pay the check at an upscale Chinese restaurant in Manhattan, the waiter refused his Amex card and kept repeating an unintelligible word. Finally, his colleague translated. He was asking about Qualcomm. On the eve of the financial crisis, John Riley stopped for an oil change and the mechanic told him about his scary stock positions. Spooked, Riley promptly dumped most of his own just in time. The moral of the story, he says, get your car serviced regularly. Christopher Grinnell recalls an odd sight. A bunch of construction workers crowded around a copy of the Wall Street Journal in 1987 having an animated discussion. It was days before the Black Monday crash. When Hunt Brothers' attempt to corner the silver market in 1980 sent its prices soaring, Elliot Sommer and his wife sold their coins and tea set for a small fortune, but his aunt held out for more and missed the peak. Her butcher had advised her to wait. Readers shared their signs of the top. Dan Wiles said, it's when country clubs do expensive renovations because it means members feel like they have money to burn. Celebrities giving financial advice is a red flag for John Nowicki. He recalls slugger Jose Canseco being interviewed on CNBC. Sandra Wagand suspected the jig was up in 2008 when her tenant, a stripper who paid her in smoky bills, suddenly couldn't come up with the rent. If adult entertainment flags, then things must really be bad. In 1999, Frank Bittle walked into a bar in Columbus the night before a big Ohio State game. The TV was usually turned to sports, but the patrons had switched on the business news. It was so incongruous, a bunch of drunken Buckeye fans watching the stock market results, Bittle wrote. Scott Zoden was a financial advisor at the time who made the unwise decision to buy a new Lexus. He took it to a car wash every other week where the attendant, Leonard, was a born salesman, convincing customers to pay for every premium service. One day, Leonard wasn't there. He'd quit to become a day trader. Stocks crashed 2 weeks later. When the king of Armorall leaves to trade stocks, the top is nearer than anyone ever wants to believe, Zoden wrote. There are also anti-shoeshine boys. Bruce Leibowitz's daughter-in-law asked him in the March 2009 low if stocks would go to zero. He pored over his copy of the journal the next morning and found several
beaten down stocks to buy. Back in the horrific 1973-74 bear market, John Harrell was managing the finances of a medical clinic when he got a call from a surgeon in the operating room wondering whether he should sell his IBM stock. The Dow hit bottom that day. I realized I'd found the last seller, Harrell said. These may or may not be signs of bubble trouble today, but consider some recent anecdotes. Scott Turner's broker, who has long ignored his calls, buzzed him recently with a great opportunity, a previously closed private equity fund. Mark Termes writes that his longtime house cleaner, who's never mentioned investing, recommended two chip-making stocks to him this month. Financial advisor Jeffrey Weinstein has a rich, extremely conservative client who only owns municipal bonds. He just asked Weinstein to buy him some SpaceX stock. The good old Wall Street Journal print edition yielded a frothy clue to longtime reader Warren Wilson. He said he laughed when a chart of recent market performance couldn't fit in its usual spot on the page in our B section. He sold $250,000 worth of stock just before the worst plunge in more than a year. Thanks for the help. And that's Reader Market Signs, the dentist, the butcher, the club. 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I'd like to thank you for joining me for this Tuesday edition of the Wall Street Journal, and I remind you that you can listen to the Wall Street Journal here on Sun Sounds of Arizona by going to the 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
1: Bienvenido a BBC Mundo. Esta grabación es presentada por AfterSight y está destinada a personas ciegas o con baja visión. 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

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I'm Kelly Pyle, your Sun Sounds of Arizona volunteer broadcaster. Today's show features articles from the June 15th editions of People, the June edition of Women's Health, and also Oprah Daily, the online newsletter. A few of the articles I'll share today include Queer Eyes, Karamo Brown, I Was So Broken, The Trouble with Longevity, and One Last Thing with Gina Davis. Queer Eyes, Karamo Brown, I Was So Broken. For the first time, the TV personality reveals the toxic environment he faced for 10 seasons on Queer Eye and how he came out on the other side. By Breanne Tracy, photographs by Felicia J.L. Munn. This is a People magazine exclusive. Inside his Hollywood Hills home, Karamo Brown mirrors the sunny mood outside. The Queer Eye alum is dancing in his kitchen, surrounded by the people who know him best. His mom, Charmaine, son Jason, and longtime best friend Trey. As he settles into a living room chair,

Brown, 45, projected positivity as he helped guide heroes, everyday people chosen to undergo emotional, life-changing transformations as its culture and lifestyle expert. But off camera, I was depressed, he says. It felt shameful because I was teaching people that they could be better, but in my own life, I was trapped. In January, as the rest of his co-stars, Anthony Perowski, 42, Jonathan Van Ness, 39, Tan France, 43, and Jeremiah Brent, 41, promoted the show together, Brown shocked fans by pulling out of all press appearances. I hope everyone remembers the main theme I have tried to teach them over the past decade, which is to focus on and to protect their mental health and peace from people who seek to destroy it. He wrote in a cryptic statement to CBS Mornings to explain his last-minute cancellation. Brown now explains his decision to draw boundaries came after years of toxicity with several of his Fab Five co-stars, which was exacerbated by what he describes as bullying and unchecked bad behavior by executives and members of production. Everyone would just say, well, that's just that person, instead of saying, this behavior does not fly in a professional environment, he says. It impacted me negatively, consistently. The final straw for Brown, who says he relapsed during the show's third season after 12 years of sobriety, came after his mom overheard several of his co-stars speaking negatively about him while she visited the set in 2025. Multiple sources confirm Van Ness, France, and Perowski were involved in the conversation. Embarrassed, Brown says he never pushed her for details of exactly what had been said. The thing I know is the tears I saw in my mother's eyes, he recalls. She kept repeating, I thought they were your friends. It made me realize I can no longer stay silent about how often I was made to feel like an outsider. Brown's former co-stars did not respond to requests from people for comment. In a statement, the show's production company, ITV America and Scout Productions, said they strongly disagree with any characterization that concerns race, were ignorant, ignored, dismissed, or allowed to continue unchecked. Additionally, production consistently fostered a respectful and professional environment for the cast and crew, which included ongoing training, coaching, and other support for the cast, maintaining clear workplace policies and practices throughout filming. When Queer Eye, a reboot of the early 2000s series Queer Eye for the Straight Guy, premiered on Netflix in 2018, it was an instant hit, picking up 12 Emmy wins and 40 nominations over the course of its run. But just as quickly as the Fab Five's fame grew, so did their drama. Brown says he, Van Ness, France, Perowski, and Bobby Burke, who exited the show after 8 seasons and was replaced by Brent in 2024, first became divided after a sexual harassment complaint was filed against him in the first few weeks of filming. Brown claims he and one of the Fab Five, whom he declines to name publicly, had a fun and flirty relationship during the show's casting phase. Brown, who says he was cleared of any wrongdoing,
initially accused his co-star

0: Star of filing the complaint, but later learned an anonymous third party was responsible. "It broke us," he says of the group. A source inside production disputes Brown's characterization of events, but confirms an investigation was conducted and says all parties wanted to move on with the show. Contributing to the strained relationship between the Fab Five was the unstable pressure Brown says they faced. In the show's early days, he remembers a senior leader telling him bluntly, "You are not a star. I will get rid of you tomorrow." A show insider adds that threats about employment were a frequent occurrence between the Fab Five and the senior figure in the first season amid creative differences. They wanted them to come in and rip the heroes' houses apart and tell them how ugly everything was, because that's what the original Fab Five did, the insider says. That catty gayness worked in the early 2000s, but that's not who the new cast was. Fearing retaliation, Brown says he put on a brave face for years because he had long dreamed to be on television and change his family's life. "Plus, when I saw the transformations that were happening because of the five of us, I was like, baby, okay, I can put up with this." Multiple sources say Brown's relationships with France and Van Ness, who previously denied allegations of emotional and verbal abuse on set in 2024, were especially fraught. Jonathan was someone whose frustrations were often expressed openly, explains a source familiar with the cast dynamics. Others were more likely to create tension behind the scenes. While he and Van Ness haven't spoken directly, Brown feels no hostility. "The work I have seen Jonathan pouring into himself is commendable and inspiring," he says. "Growth isn't always public-facing, but I respect him for how he's currently moving through life." He's also careful not to paint himself as blameless. "There were times I was hurt and would lash back out," says Brown. "I recognize my part and how things I did impacted people. I was not an angel." It's taken Brown 2 decades on TV to finally land in this peaceful new era. He got his start at 23 when he was cast on MTV's The Real World Philadelphia, making him one of the first openly gay black men to appear on a reality series. After the show, the Coral Springs, Florida native helped youths as a social worker in LA while wrestling with sudden fame and an estrangement from his father, Lucky. He and his dad, a Jamaican immigrant, have since reconciled. "I was being bombarded with people saying I was amazing and others saying I was the goddamn devil," he recalls of being thrust into the spotlight. "I wanted to die." Brown attempted suicide in 2006, but survived after Trey intervened. That same year, he learned he had fathered a son, Jason, now 29, when court papers seeking back child support arrived at his doorstep. "The minute I saw Jason, something in me healed," says Brown, who got sober at the time. "I understood my purpose." With the support of Jason's mother, a high school friend, Brown was granted full custody within months. "My son saved my life 1,000%, he says. "Because he existed, it made me realize what was bigger in life." Still, Brown struggled with sobriety in the years to come. After his 2018 relapse, a drink would lead to weed, cocaine, pills, he says. I wasn't coping right, but I pretended like I was. I was so broken. He received a scary wake-up call when a guest had a negative reaction to a substance they had taken at his home. In the moment, Brown started praying and made a promise that if everyone came out okay, he would get sober. Since that day, I've not had a single drink, cocktail, nothing, says Brown, who follows a 12-step program and regularly attends meetings. His commitment to sobriety was cemented when he learned Jason is expecting his first child in the fall. With this journey I've been on, I'm making sure that I'm healed, not just for me, but also for them, says the eager grandzaddy. There's now going to be two generations looking at me. His syndicated daytime talk show, Karamo, was canceled in March, but Brown isn't seeing it as a setback. He recently launched a new wellness app, Key, and plans to release a self-help book and a celebrity interview series. He's also holding out hope that he and his former castmates can work out their differences. We were just doing our best. It may not have felt like that in the moment, but it's very clear to me now. He is sure they all have at least one thing in common. None of them want the legacy of Queer Eye to be tainted. I needed all of these experiences to grow into my best self, he says, and I want to spend these next chapters of my life doing good. The Queer Eye drama fans didn't see. Where it all began. Brown says he and his castmates tried at different times to heal the environment ourselves. Still, it was toxic as hell, says a source close to the cast. Scary encounter. In season one, Brown says, production pressured him to drive despite not having his license, and he was pulled over by a cop. Brown says he later learned that the stop had been orchestrated as part of the episode's storyline. I did not feel safe, Brown says. Emotional connections. Brown says he faced threats he would be fired for making heroes cry. Still, having tough conversations on camera were my proudest moments, he says. The breaking point. On January 20th, Perowski, France, Van Ness, and Brent made several awkward TV appearances after Brown decided at 3 a.m. to cancel his press hits. His support through his struggles. His mother, Charmaine, is his best friend. Becoming a dad to his son, Jason, when he was 9 years old, pushed him to become a better man, says Brown. Next, he can't wait to become a grandfather in September. Family is so important to me. You have been listening to a People Magazine exclusive, Queer Eye's Karamo Brown, I Was So Broken. Hotel O Wards, Mayor Life. Well known for its intensive detox protocols, this high-tech Alpine Cure Hotel teaches one overachiever the benefits of sitting still. By Alexandra Cheney, published June 2, 2026. This is from Oprah Daily. As a society, we're so busy consuming that we've forgotten how to eat. Focusing on one thing at a time, be it a meal, the news, the latest trends, or a conversation, has given way to maximum intake at all times. In particular, scrolling, texting, and networking while eating has become our default, and it's wreaking havoc on our bodies. Mayer Life sits on Lake Altaussee, roughly an hour southeast of Salzburg in the Austrian Alps. An entirely customizable health resort, it offers 10 signature programs, from optimal weight to anti-inflammation, stress control to Menno Classic. Regardless of program choice, Mayer Life's basic detoxification protocol instructs every guest to eat slowly, chewing each bite 40 to 60 times without distraction. Drinking stops an hour before meals and resumes an hour after, with just enough liquid to swallow supplements being offered at mealtime. Each guest sits at the same table for the entirety of their stay and has a personalized basket of supplements and an assigned mealtime. The goal is a schedule so rote that chewing becomes the singular focus. In between, it's a torrent of teas, powders, and water to stay hydrated and activate metabolism. Throughout my six-night stay, 10 to 14 days is considered optimal, even with a simple directive, I found myself defaulting to hurrying for no reason. My goal was to detox, that overused catch-all term in the wellness space, which for me meant offloading stubborn weight, perennial exhaustion, free radicals, and toxins, while restoring hormonal and energetic balance and building healthier habits. Longevity is the newest buzzword. It's everywhere, says Dr. Dieter Resch, who splits almost every week between the day clinic in Vienna and the resort in Altaussee. But at Mayer Life, we focus on personalized preventive medicine because longevity isn't one thing. It's vitality, energy, and well-being. Though my personalized schedule was different every day, what remained constant throughout were daily evaluations with my doctor, which included results from urine samples and from metabolic, free radical, mineral, and body impedance analyses. We discussed findings, and she suggested treatments: hypoxic training for my breathing, an herbal wrap for my liver, high-dose ozone therapy for my blood. This was healing in real time. I could feel my body lean into its familiar likes: deep physio-type massage and contrast therapy, which included jumping into the bracing 39-degree waters of Lake Altaussee. For whatever reason, every IV was painful for me, so much so that we cut two short and skipped the third. There were other treatments: water shiatsu or watsu, breathing exercises, and tapping, all of which were prescribed with a singular goal. I needed to calm down. I needed to do less. My health literally depended on it. But well-trodden paths are difficult to avoid. I made a point of sitting on the dock for at least 30 minutes each day without my phone, simply feeling and releasing, breathing, crying, or daydreaming, knowing that everyone across America's time zones were asleep. That, for me, was more important than hitting the gym, and more difficult, too. On day 4, it got hard. I experienced an adverse reaction to a colonic marked by deep muscle spasms in my back. Some therapists tried to ease the pain. Cue deep massages, kinesio tape, and more breath work. It wasn't until my penultimate day when an evening spiritual practice was paired with a session led by a physiotherapist who told me that pain is often a sign of healing, the body releasing what it has held too tightly, that something finally clicked and my body let go. That's where Mayer Life succeeds, reframing through an unfamiliarity that becomes familiar. For me, that meant not only understanding, but accepting that a more malleable, softer flow can hit harder than a straight tackle. Our default, it turns out, is often the root of the problem. My default is to work more, work harder. Mayer Life showed me that staring at a lake and breathing can be even more powerful than any gym session. We empower you to embark on a journey to lasting health, says Dr. Resch. Our approach helps clients shed not only the physical weight, but also the burdens carried within soul and mind. A longer stay means the findings revealed by blood work and other tests can be addressed during your time at Mayer Life. For my stay, the pivots were daily, sometimes hourly, and the staff was accustomed to the chessboard of appointments and availability. Nightly pre-dinner lectures on medical, nutritional, and psychological studies made knowledge more appetizing than carbs. Each guest had an individually prescribed meal plan, but whether you were eating avocado mousses, char caviar, chewing trainers, several types of crackers, or a house-made soup, everyone had a common goal: to chew more, talk less, take your time, and allow for monotony. Rooted in the century-old FX Mayer method, which is built on the premise that gut health underpins all well-being, Mayer Life traces its modern lineage to Viva Mayer, which opened its Alatusi location in 2015. With ambitions to evolve beyond a clinic into a true lifestyle brand, Viva Mayer Alatusi separated from the family and rebranded as Mayer Life in 2023. A name chosen to carry both the Mayer method and its long-term impact on how guests live. Prior to my departure, I met with a nutritionist to discuss individualized meal planning and reintegration into everyday life. At Mayer Life, it's not about fixing a person, but about replenishing with supplements, therapies, and new habits so goals can be achieved. Because despite our ravenous consumption, our bodies are often profoundly depleted. This has been Hotel O Awards, Mayer Life, from Oprah Daily. Want to stay strong no matter your age? Don't forget this essential type of exercise. Hint, you're probably not standing on one leg enough. By Sophia Lodato, published June 12, 2026. This is from Oprah Daily. If it seems like everyone is hitting the gym's weight room these days, it's probably because they are. Strength training is understandably getting a lot of love in the wellness world, since healthy muscles are essential to aging well. But a recent study published in the Journal of Nutrition, Health, and Aging found that strength training on its own isn't the best way to keep your muscles strong. The meta-analysis examined data from 96 clinical trials focused on improving muscle health in people with sarcopenia, age-related muscle loss. The researchers found that strength training combined with proper protein intake and balance training was the ideal combo to improve grip strength, walking speed, and overall muscle health. And we're willing to bet that dedicated balance training is missing from your current exercise routine. Focusing on balance might not seem particularly hip or exciting, but the skill naturally decreases as we age and plays a major role in every move we make. Standing up, sitting down, grabbing things off the top shelf, getting upstairs. It's also crucial for preventing falls, which are the leading cause of injury-related death in older adults. Simply put, staying steady allows us to preserve our independence as we age. Thankfully, it's easy to improve your balance as part of your normal routine. You can tack on balance exercises into your pre-existing workouts with moves like lunges, marching in place, or single leg stands. You can also try walking side to side or backwards. Activities like yoga and tai chi are also good since they require you to shift your weight from one side of the body to the other, which is naturally great for improving balance. If you're a notorious klutz or just a bit unsteady, start with smaller moves and make sure you have the support of a chair or wall to keep you on your feet. The most important takeaway here, however, is that we should be exercising holistically. Longevity isn't built through repeating a single activity, but instead requires good habits in a lot of different areas of your life, another balancing act to take on as we age. You have been listening to Want to Stay Strong No Matter Your Age from Oprah Daily. You are listening to Sun Sounds of Arizona with your volunteer broadcaster, Kelly Pyle, and this is the Women's Hour. The trouble with longevity. The allure of living your best, longest life has proven to be a health goal with staying power. But with warnings of burnout from unattainable routines, horrors at the space's misogynist links, and fears that longevity fixation syndrome is the orthorexia of the 2020s, some women are questioning their future focus. This is from Women's Health Magazine. With every inhale and exhale, Georgia Smith tried her very best. Cold plunging was, after all, good for her, right? The London-based 31-year-old had read the science about the purported benefits, including an ability to dial down disease-driving inflammation, which meant it had plopped with a splash into the overflowing bucket of longevity wellness trends. "I was really trying to make it work, but it just left me feeling worse," she recalls, noting how it did nothing for her present-day stress levels. Georgia, a woman's health coach, isn't the only one to reconsider how she'd found herself doing things that don't feel beneficial in the here and now in pursuit of a lengthier, healthier life. "Many of my female clients are coming to me after trying intense, unsustainable regimes. They have often been deep in the world of optimization, fasting, supplements, tracking everything, she says, but they're exhausted. It's with the same fatigue that she encounters viral reels of 15-step routines so excessive that she and the comments section believe they're satire. Longevity remains the buzziest focus of the health space, with an allure spanning genders and generations. You'll now find the term on packets of green powders and pots of skincare, enlisted to describe wearables and members' clubs, and signposted in the bios of doctors and blurbs about clinics. It's thrown into attention-grabbing headlines about new studies. Got a hassler in your life? It may be bad news for your longevity. While biological age and heart rate variability are now everyday lingo, it's rapidly morphed from early advances in the field of gerontology to a fully fledged $610 billion global industry extolling eternal youth by way of a pandemic-induced brush with mortality and Hailey Bieber's penchant for NAD plus drips. Whether or not what you're being sold constitutes longevity washing, something Women's Health was one of the first to report on, buying into age-resistant physiology is not a hard sell in 2026. Part of the eternal draw is that health feels like one of the few areas within your grip strength in an increasingly uncertain world. But its ubiquity, from the shelves of Boots to the lips of lifestyle influencers, and extreme nature seems to be turning some women off. Take the debate earlier this year over writer and influencer Laura Riley's routine shared on Substack. In addition to three professional skincare treatments and check-ins with her orthodontist, cardiologist, GP, gynecologist, ophthalmologist, dermatologist, plastic surgeon, PT, and Pilates instructor, she drew blood three times and gave two urine samples. She maintained a daily supplement of 17 pills, 20 on Mondays, took a subcutaneous peptide, used five tools from her home device library, and tracked every meal, macro, and micronutrient. Rather than be impressed by her efforts, readers told her to touch grass. But what happens if the commendable pursuit of living a longer, healthier life morphs beyond curiosity and eye roll into something darker? Old news. Regardless of the virtues of individual longevity hacks, many of which have a question mark hanging over their validity, it's their sheer volume that's driving a fresh kind of wellness burnout, forcing women to down their supplement stacks. There's a new product or ritual every week, says Georgia, of the current longevity consumer frenzy. However, Nancy Best, a London-based PT and founder of fitness platform Ladies Who Crunch, flags growing consumer skepticism. Remember the huge initial popularity of collagen, she says, noting how she has dropped the term longevity from conversations with clients. Then the dust settled and people went, hold on. If your budget affords some experimentation without or ROI, fine. But there's growing unease at money down the drain at a time when the Institute for Fiscal Studies warns of stagnating levels of disposable income amid soaring living costs. Longevity is no longer the domain of the few, with pockets deep enough to comfortably blow $70,000 on an annual membership at a Harley Street clinic. It's the monthly creep of supplements, saunas, and sleep aids. The knock isn't just felt financially. In February, a study by New York University revealed that anxiety around aging can actually leave a biological mark. Women who self-reported the highest levels of stress about growing older showed accelerated signs of aging at a cellular level. Researchers noticed women may be especially susceptible to this anxiety owing to social expectations to maintain a youthful look, concerns about fertility's finite nature, and caring for older family members, which confronts you with a face-on image of your older self. It's something Kasim Usmani, London-based GP and founder of Dr. Cass Clinics, has witnessed in practice. Some are even slipping into obsession, he says. A new body of work. Daisy, not her real name, has a vivid childhood memory of her father, a successful businessman, telling her she'd make a great trophy wife. "I always understood my body as something of a job," recalls the UK-based 34-year-old who grew up with bouts of disordered eating. When her father died of a heart attack in 2022, age 72, she was completely destabilized. "I felt deep resentment towards my husband and our two young children for still needing things from me," she explains to Women's Health. With people-pleasing tendencies ingrained so deeply that she couldn't verbalize her needs, she found solace in cultivating her own longevity. "I started doing vitamin infusions to deal with the fatigue that came with grief, and almost immediately felt like the version of myself that could function, care for others, and meet their expectations." But things escalated. Daisy's gym sessions grew to 90 minutes every day, and she began tracking all the metrics: sleep, recovery, body composition, at least 15,000 steps. "My day started to revolve entirely around maintaining those numbers," she says. Sleep spiraled into fixation. "I needed 9 hours, and if one of my children woke me, I'd feel a surge of rage, like they'd ruined something essential. The entire next day, even the next week, had been compromised." The self-berating became unbearable. Everything had to be done, and done properly. If it wasn't, the internal response was so harsh that I started to look for ways to interrupt the voice, she said. That's when the self-harming started. It was only when her husband caught her that she agreed to seek help. Yet, even after checking into Paracelsus Recovery, a Swiss mental health treatment facility, she didn't view her longevity practices as problematic. "The routines, the tracking, the discipline, I thought that was me doing well. I was proud to tell the team. I thought they'd say, 'Oh, wow, you don't need treatment. You're amazing.'" It took Daisy time to realize that she'd been replacing her own needs with a rigid system of controlling her body. Daisy is one of increasing numbers being diagnosed with longevity fixation syndrome, a term coined by Paracelsus Recovery CEO and founder, Jan Gerber, wherein an obsession with extending health span goes from preoccupation to pathology, and it's been called the orthorexia, an unhealthy fixation on eating only pure food of our time. Clients are presenting with something more complex than old-school health anxiety. It's not that they're afraid of illness. They're driven by a need to get everything right, he explains, of an uptick he's seen over the past 2 to 3 years. While affluence can raise the risk, the advanced testing and tracking tools that amplify over-focusing on optimization are very much mass market. We have unprecedented access to data about our bodies, and longevity practices are so idealized that people can become unwell while being told they're doing everything right. Awaiting approval. Women are especially vulnerable to the obsessive metrics monitoring that's integral to the industry. Gerber frequently sees the female body, even in its future form, become something to perfect. It's due to social conditioning, having been taught explicitly or implicitly to view themselves as objects to be evaluated. But while longevity fixation syndrome may sit at an extreme end of the spectrum, the milder end can be just as detrimental over time, even if it's inexplicable guilt for skipping an ice bath. The problem is where an encouragement to simply be healthier becomes pressure to always be striving toward the best version of ourselves, says clinical psychologist Dr. Sheena Kumar. It doesn't help that swaths of longevity advice requires the spare time that busy, stressed-out women don't have. Office for National Statistics Research has found that men enjoy 5 hours more leisure time per week. There are other ways in which it doesn't feel that longevity is always serving women. Kayla Barnes-Lenz, a 35-year-old Texas-based longevity researcher, speaker, and entrepreneur, arguably the most famous woman in the space, believes many longevity recommendations don't work for women's bodies. When she tried a 20% to 25% calorie restriction, linked in trials to a potential slowing of the aging process, it dysregulated her hormones. It might be a gold standard longevity intervention for men, but for women, it doesn't make sense, she says, pointing to research showing that women's hormones are very sensitive to energy availability. It was the moment that prompted her to hire a team of female researchers to properly look at all the literature. Barnes-Lenz has made it her mission to be a part of the solution to a historic lack of research into women's bodies. I'm simply trying to help correct a female research gap here, she says. That's why I don't really identify myself as a biohacker. Experts tell Women's Health that it's not longevity as a core concept that is the issue, but rather the PR that surrounds it that is off-putting to some women. That's what David Vioque and Arnold Fomete, who co-founded London-based preventative health and wellness company Unbound, because they felt like the space was missing balance and inclusivity, have heard from female clients. They just don't feel like this idea of biohacking speaks to them, says Vioque. Indeed, there's the sense that biohacking bros often dominate what can feel like a decidedly male-centric dialogue in the space, which becomes murkier still with the frequent appearances of longevity figurehead and researcher Peter Attia, author of Outlive, in the Jeffrey Epstein files. Emails revealed a friendship in which Attia had turned to the convicted pedophile while searching for employees and patients for his medical practice, as well as giving Epstein flagrantly misogynistic pseudo-medical advice. In February of 2016, Adia told Epstein he would love to add 5 or more years to life, even if the only reason to do so is to have more sex. Adia also declared that pussy is indeed low carb. With male supremacism rubbing up alongside health advice, some experts are disturbed. Could the men intent on dominion over their physical health then take that same approach to women? Absolutely, believes Dr. Tim Ellis Dale, senior lecturer in history at Teesside University, whose research focuses on gender and masculinity. Throughout history, gender has been a way of signifying and symbolizing power relations in society. Longevity also intersects with a concern about ensuring one lives on. The desire to control and dominate women for reproductive purposes. A prospect so sinister that it's no surprise some women are feeling sus. Back on track. If longevity has lost its way, there are thankfully female voices determined to reroute its GPS to a more gender-neutral place. Take the two London-based sisters behind the first potential longevity drug. It's about tackling the loss of dignity in older life, says Serena Kern Libera, who in 2023 co-founded Linkjevity with her scientist sibling, Dr. Karina Kern, whose AI-aided research focuses on necrosis or premature cell death. Investors include the UK government and NASA, with human trials imminent. Barnes Lentz, meanwhile, has become the first woman to have her ovarian age measured by female-founded company Timeless Biotech. Its Menotime test analyzes weight, height, last menstrual period, and hormone levels, then uses a model trained on 40,000 clinical data points and 100,000 conditional pathways to predict the speed someone's ovaries are aging and their menopause onset age. Biotechnology bioengineer Kiran Kumar designed the test after realizing the ovary has been clinically invisible. With Barnes Lentz's results showing she's on track to enter menopause 5 years later than her mother and grandmother, she's now focused on deciphering why. But while Barnes Lentz is known to have had a routine regularly shared with her 620,000 Instagram followers that includes red light therapy, peptides, and stints in a hyperbaric oxygen chamber, she emphasizes the importance of the healthy fundamentals, the likes of sleep, nutrition, movement, stress reduction, and social connection that will leave you healthier than the majority of the population are also, she points out, what current research says will really move the needle on longevity. What won't? Internet claims that this is going to work for everyone, she says. When people ask what supplement she takes, my answer is that I take a micronutrient test that shows me what I'm deficient in. As for the possible harm in framing your pursuit of health in longevity terms, the experts Women Health spoke to suggest asking why it appeals to you. It might be to spend more time in peak health with loved ones or feeling strong in later life. If so, great. But it also might be based on what society has conditioned you to value, like showing no visible signs of aging. Or it might be yet another productivity project in which self-worth is wrapped up in performance, says Georgia, referencing the women she sees who have a to-do list under more pressure than pores in a cryotherapy chamber. See right for signs your healthy consideration might be slipping into fixation. And remember, in all your accounting for future you, the wants, needs, and joys of the present version are just as valid and healthy to satisfy. Reset the clock. Four signs longevity is cutting you short. Waning flexibility. Can't enjoy the climax of a TV show because you're obsessing over target sleep hours? Dr. Kumar warns that creating rigid rules, limiting what you do, and difficulty relaxing or being spontaneous are all warning signs. If you're feeling guilty or stressed if you can't follow routines, that might be a red flag. Fading social life. Social interaction and connection triggers the release of endorphins and has huge benefits for quality of life. So notice if you start canceling plans in order to do a workout or avoid going out for a meal because you're on a specific diet, says GP Dr. Aliyah Fahmy, medical director at Concierge Medical. Black and white thinking. Prioritizing metrics over relationships, work, or enjoyment may suggest things have gone too far, warns Gerber. Signs include rigid thinking about what is right or optimal and harsh self-criticism when you fall short of your standards. Increased fear. Gerber has a question to identify if you're using healthy practices to avoid difficult emotions. Do I want to do this activity because it will make me feel better, or because I'm afraid I'll feel worse if I don't? True health expands your life. When it shrinks it, that's often a signal that something needs more complete attention. This has been The Trouble with Longevity from Women's Health Magazine. One last thing, Gina Davis. The actress, 70, stars on the new Netflix sci-fi series, The Burrows. From People. Last impulse purchase. I didn't know you could scroll on TikTok and learning that ruined my life. I have a stack of things that I've never even tried from TikTok shop. Nothing I've bought actually works. I bought a bra on TikTok. Last time I stayed up past my bedtime. Last night. I have an idea of when I should go to bed, and then I'm binge-watching something until the sun comes up. My friend, Bill Pullman, did a series called The Sinner, and I watched 4 seasons in 4 nights. If I stay up that late, I sleep until 2 the next day. I still get my hours in. Last time I sang out loud. I do that a lot, especially if no one else is in the house. I like to sing Italian art songs. I don't speak Italian, but that kind of singing suits my voice. I don't have a pop voice whatsoever. Last time I danced. I take country western dance lessons once a week. I love to two-step and line dance, and I'm wearing my cowboy boots and jeans. But guys want to spin and spin and spin me, and I never really learned how to spin. Last memorable fan encounter. About 80% of the time someone stops me, it's to say, "Do you know who you look like? Gina Davis." One person said, "You even sound like her." But it was outside the realm of possibility that I could actually be her. I just say, "Yeah, I get that a lot." This has been One Last Thing with Gina Davis interviewed by Lizzie Hyman from People Magazine. Thanks for joining us today for the Women's Hour. My name is Kelly Pyle, and I'm your Sun Sounds of Arizona volunteer broadcaster. I hope you enjoyed the show today, and you'll join us again next week for more articles from women's magazines. And don't forget, you can take Sun Sounds with you, stream or access shows on demand on our apps. Have a great day, and be sure to stay tuned to Sun Sounds of Arizona.
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Hi there, and welcome to another edition of the Romance Program. I'm Volunteer Jeannie Yost for Sun Sounds. I've got one story coming up. It's from True Romance Magazine called Help Me, I'm Killing Myself for Beauty. Here's the story. When I walked out onto the stage, the bright pink spotlight nearly blinded me. I wasn't very familiar with that particular club. I couldn't remember if the stage had a runway or not. The music was blaring and the smell of tobacco smoke was thick in the air. I'd done my routine 100 times before. I didn't even have to think. I started dancing and soon I was caught up in it, twisting, bending, and kicking for all the men seated around the stage. They could see everything. I didn't even wear a G-string, just a gold chain around my waist. I had a reputation as a very good exotic dancer. I made a truckload of money doing just one show a night, roughly 5 nights a week. I'd been doing it since I was 21. In a way, it was no different than any other job, except I just happened to be stark naked while I did it. The difference, and my boyfriend, Mark, was always warning me about it, was that I wouldn't be able to dance forever. He wanted me to retire when I turned 30. I always said, no way, the money's too good. I finished my routine that night, accepting tips tucked into the gold chain around my waist. Back in my dressing room, I stuffed the money in my brand new gaudy designer bag, just as I was

Sadly, the locals hated the place, but it had been packed that night. I was headed for my next booking downstate, a 3-hour drive. It was a grueling pace that kept me on the road for more hours than I ever worked. Sid squinted his eyes as if he had a headache. "You're looking kind of baggy in the butt, Julie. You'd better start doing some exercises or something. You're starting to look your age." My heart stopped. I was only 27. I turned from the mirror where I'd been fluffing my long blonde hair and feeling pretty damn confident, too, and glared at Sid. "Thanks, I'll keep that in mind." "Just thought you might like to know, Julie. We get a lot of girls in here each month. Some of them are right off the farm, as fresh as peaches. Firm." He made a squeezing motion with his hands. "If you want to book amateurs, go right ahead," I snapped, hiding my sudden uncertainty. "I've got more offers than I can accept. Should I put you down for next month or save myself the trip?" Sid stopped smiling. I guess he thought I was going to wimp out and start crying or something. "You girls," he sighed. "You think you're something special just because you flash all you got on stage. Let me tell you something. Don't bother. Just give me my paycheck. I'm out of here." He had my paycheck. I knew he did. One word from me to some of the other dancers on the circuit, and he wouldn't be able to get a decent booking fresh off the farm or from any place else for 6 months. "Give it up," I demanded through my teeth. I was shaking in my half-zipped jeans. I was 106 pounds, up against his 250 or more. If he wanted to, he could have flattened me right there. "Do I need to call Mark?" I asked, reaching for my cell phone in my tote bag. I called that my invoking the boyfriend defense. "Mark bench presses 250, I poked Sid's beer belly through his plaid shirt. "He's 190 pounds of pure muscle. He won't like hearing you tried to withhold my paycheck, even for a minute." Sid pulled my check, folded in half, from his shirt pocket. I took it, grabbed up my stuff, and stalked out of there like a queen. But I was screaming inside. I would never let a jerk like Sid see it through. Oh, see it, though. Yet, I could feel my confidence slipping. Luckily, there was no one in the crowded parking lot. I zipped my jeans and put on my shoes. Moments later, I was in my car on the cell phone complaining to Mark. "Do you think I'm starting to sag?" I cried, pulling out of the parking lot and careening away. "Hey," Mark yelled into the phone. "Slow down, Julie. I can hear how fast you're driving all the way from here. You don't need to kill yourself over one bum's opinion of your butt. He's just trying to bring you down, babe, and get away with paying you less. You know how I hate letting you work for scum like that." I slowed down to the speed limit. I didn't need another speeding ticket. My insurance was high enough as it was. "Do you?" I asked again. "Do I what? Want you here with me? You know I do. You can quit dancing any time. You know that. I've told you enough times." "Have you found a job yet?" I asked, feeling a sudden tingle of excitement and hope. There was a long silence. I knew it. He hadn't found a job, and my heart sank. Mark was never going to get a job so long as I was making such good money. I could never quit as long as he wasn't working. We had my car payment and his pickup truck payment. We had the mortgage and my health insurance, which wasn't cheap, plus utilities and all my business-related expenses like gas and motel rooms. Mark had the big screen television, his stereo system, and the riding mower, not to mention over 2 snowmobiles and the jet skis. We were in debt so deep
I was

0: certain we'd never pay anything off. But if I started to lose bookings because my body didn't look 20 years old anymore, we were in big trouble. I pulled into the nearest motel and booked a room where I could sleep late the next day. It was 3 in the morning before I lugged my overnight bag into the room and locked the door. Alone again, I thought about getting old. I started to cry, and for a long while I couldn't stop. Since I'd already called Mark, there wasn't anybody left to call for comfort or company. I didn't really have any friends. I knew girls on the circuit, sort of, but none of them well enough to cry over the phone to. I sure couldn't call my mother. She was convinced I was some kind of hooker, dancing naked as I did. My sisters were all jealous of me because of the flashy car I drove and my so-called freedom. They had houses and husbands and kids, and they were fat, both of them. I was slender and shapely, thanks to 2 boob jobs and some liposuction on my hips. The prettiest girl on the Midwest exotic dance circuit, my advertisements read. I had lots of curls and dimples and don't forget my 34 D's, pierced, of course. The customers loved the piercing, but I had no feeling left in my nipples. And when it came to sex, well, I would just as soon pass on that, thank you very much. I was fed up with sex and men. I loved Mark, sure, but sometimes I felt like he was just using me. But I had to be with somebody. After I got done with my crying jag, I fell asleep in my jeans. I woke early the next afternoon to the rapping of the motel maid, despite the do not disturb sign on my door. Go away, I yelled. I'm paid till tomorrow. I got up and showered, tied my hair back, and went in search of pizza. I ate until I felt sick, threw it all up in the restaurant bathroom, then bought a 6-pack and went back to my room to get drunk. I didn't often do the throw-up thing, only when I was unhappy and needed to eat a lot. I mean, I wasn't a regular bulimic. I just didn't need all that cheese on my hips, and I rarely drank. When I could stand it, I stripped off my clothes and took a long, hard look at the goods, my body. There's nothing quite like the cold fluorescent lighting of a motel bathroom to bring out every single flaw. My skin looked sallow. I hadn't been to a tanning salon in a while. I had bags under my eyes from crying. There was a hollow between my perfectly shaped melon breast that I didn't like and just the slightest bit of sagging on my inner thighs. Was that what Sid the jerk had meant? I couldn't see my backside too well, but I definitely looked more flat than I remembered. When had that happened? Flat, she said. Okay. I groaned inwardly. It was time for a major overhaul. Plastic surgery again. Also, I dreaded it. It was so expensive. My health insurance didn't cover it, of course. It would keep me off the circuit for weeks while I healed, and it would hurt like hell afterward. Last time I swore I'd never do it again. I'd retire first. So much for that promise to myself. I did 2 more shows that week before heading home for a couple of days with Mark. I didn't call to warn him I was coming. He had my schedule posted on the front of the refrigerator. Besides, I was always just a little bit suspicious that he might have somebody on the side. A perverse part of me hoped to catch him, but Mark was too smart to get caught if he was cheating on me, which he wasn't. I was his exotic little meal ticket. He wasn't about to screw up our convenient arrangement. "Hey, baby," he yelled when I came into the family room of our country house after hours on the road. The big television was blaring some action video in full round sound. It was so loud the windows were shaking, yet he'd been asleep in the black leather recliner. He climbed off the recliner, pulled me into his arms, and kissed me. It felt so good. I was so happy to see him. I didn't bitch about the newspapers lying all over the floor. Evidence he'd been looking at the want ads for jobs, at least, or the way the kitchen looked. There were overflowing garbage cans of expensive brand beer bottles, dirty dishes piled high, takeout food containers, boxes, and bags everywhere. The guy ate like a king while I had to starve to keep my willow waist and slim thighs. I didn't mention my decision to have some plastic surgery right then. I just relished the touch of Mark's hands on me. Practically every night of the month, I let men look at every single part of me, drool over me, and fantasize about me. In the beginning, it had been fun for me, of course, but it left me starving for more than food or sex afterward. After 3 weeks on the road, it left me starving for love. Mark pulled off all my clothes and carried me into the bedroom, laid me down on the king-size bed, and kissed away all my loneliness. When he was done, I felt so good, so relaxed, that I slept for 10 hours straight. But the next morning, I told him I was thinking of a surgical tune-up, as I like to call it. He sat in the kitchen, same mess, different day, and scowled at me. "You got the money for all that?" Not yet. No, not yet. But if I can't get bookings because that moron Sid was hoping to book you for less pay, that's all," Mark yelled. I'll get a job, Julie. Forget the surgery, babe. You look great to me. I don't want to see you go through all that post-op pain. Last time you got your boobs done, you had that bad reaction to the painkiller, remember? I don't like it. Giving up dancing, I get lonely here. I get tempted sometimes. Oh wait, let me read that again. Give up dancing. I get lonely here. I get tempted sometimes, don't you? All those men with all that money they give you. You know I do get lonely. I mean, I never get tempted. Who's tempting you, Mark? I felt a surge of jealousy. How was I going to hold on to Mark when I was 35 or 40 and surgery couldn't fix me up anymore? Nobody in particular. I just get horny. I get tired of sleeping alone. I'm bored out of my skull here, alone, week after week. It wasn't supposed to be like this. You were only going to dance for a while. How come you have to keep this up anyway? You get off on having all those creeps ogle you? No, I cried. I get sick of it. But how will we pay for everything unless I keep working? Even if you get a job, you can't make what I make in a week. Then I felt awful for saying that. I'm sorry, I didn't mean that the way it sounded. Sure you did. I'll sell some of our stuff. Oh, right. I'll believe that when I see it. Watch me. Mark looked very serious suddenly. I'm still getting the surgery. I need a nest egg for when I retire. Just 3 more years. I'll believe that when I see it too, Julie. We were at a standoff as far as that argument was concerned. I went out on the road again 3 days later. It was one of my better runs, too. I felt really motivated and I put together a new routine. I got lots of tips, stayed all in cheaper motels, and started saving like crazy. Mark actually did sell the snowmobiles and the jet skis. He hadn't used them much anyway. All of a sudden, our monthly budget wasn't quite so tight with these installment payments out of the way. But that jerk Sid and his remark kept echoing in my mind each night when I went on stage. I worried about how I looked. I started noticing some of the other dancers as they came and went around me, and they were hot. Some of them need thin, young, or let's see, reed thin, young, and cute, and giggly because they were new and still a little shy. I wasn't shy at all anymore. I let them see their fill. I looked at myself in the mirror one night and thought, I might still be pretty, but I'm not cute anymore. I didn't have that naughty sparkle in my eyes. I looked a little jaded and sultry. Seasoned was the word some of us used for our professional status. I started stashing even more of my pay and tips, and finally I called the clinic where I'd had my plastic surgery done the last time. I made an appointment and stopped by when I was in the neighborhood to tell Mr. Landon what I had in mind for the new me. He raised his brows. That's a lot to do at one time, Julie. I can't afford to miss any more time recuperating than necessary, doctor. So he named his price. I gulped and made arrangements for a payment plan since I didn't have enough money saved. You'll look like a goddess when I'm done with you this time, the doctor said, swatting me on the fanny as I went out. Mark and I didn't talk much when I went home. At the end of that circuit, I marked the calendar with a big red X for my surgery date and blocked off the weeks I would be recovering. I spent a day booking for the months afterward and distracted myself from the dread of the coming painful experience by planning new routines. I felt a little nervous as the surgery date approached. Mark sensed it too and got cranky. On the night before the operation, Mark was feeling randy. Dress up in that new outfit I saw you making, he suggested just before we went to bed that night. I shook my head. I don't want to. It doesn't do anything for me to dress up. It's like work. Oh, right, fine, Mark snapped, looking irritable. Every other man in the Midwest gets to see you dressed up, spread-eagled like a helicopter in front of his drooling face, and I get a torn old sweatshirt and baggy jeans. I stared at Mark and almost cried. He didn't have a clue what I was going through. I was just a body to him, same as to everybody else. Well, I put on my new outfit and did part of my routine for him right in front of his face. He loved it. I hated every minute because I had done it so many times before. I didn't even feel like kissing him afterward, but it was the last night before my surgery and I had a strange premonition. I wondered suddenly if I was going to come through it okay. I let Mark make love to me as if it were the last time. I was thinking I was going to leave Mark after I'd recovered from my surgery. I wanted to find a man who would travel with me. Mark had refused because he said it made him feel jealous to see me work. I had complications during my surgery, just as I feared I would. I don't know if Dr. Landon screwed something up and just never admitted it, or if we were just trying to do too much to my body all at one time. I suddenly went into complete cardiac arrest halfway through the suction treatment. It was completely unexpected and should not have happened during such a routine procedure. They had to jumpstart my heart to get it beating again. When I woke up, Dr. Landon was there looking very serious, and Mark was there. His face was pure white. For a little while, I forgot I'd had surgery. I thought I'd been in a car accident or something. People talked to me, but I couldn't make out what they were saying. It was like everybody was talking in a foreign language. Dr. Landon started to look more and more concerned by the minute. "She may have had a stroke, too," he said. Mark started yelling. I woke up the next time in a helicopter. I was being airlifted to a major medical center in a nearby city that was going to cost me a fortune. All I could do was laugh about the helicopter part. Nobody could explain why I reacted as I did to the surgery. All the doctors could tell Mark was that I almost died. There didn't seem to be any mistakes made during the surgery, even though Mark went around threatening to sue everybody. Pretty soon, I began to comprehend things again. I could understand what people were saying to me, but I felt very out of it. I was on strong painkillers. I guess I was healing up just fine, though, the doctor said. "You had me a little worried there," he admitted. I just laid there in my hospital bed and smiled in a dreamy kind of way. When Mark was alone with me a few nights after my surgery, I thought he looked 10 years older. He held my hand and looked into my eyes like he never had before. "How are you feeling, babe?" he asked. "Doc says I'm going to have great cleavage." I chuckled softly. But even as I said that, I had a little trouble remembering why great cleavage was so important. Dimly, I remembered being an exotic dancer, but it felt like that had been a long time ago. "What happened to you?" Mark asked. "Are you okay now?" "Sure," I nodded, but I still felt so disconnected. I felt like I was watching it all, the two of us talking from a great distance. I looked at Mark as if I hardly knew him. He looked so worried. I tried to smile, but I just wanted to drift off to sleep. I was beginning to remember something like a dream I'd had while my surgery was being done, and I wanted to concentrate on that. It seemed to be very important. I remembered someone talking to me. I knew it hadn't been Mark or the doctor. Well, I couldn't remember the details of the dreams, no matter how hard I tried. The nurses got me up on my feet and moving around my private room. I remember stopping to look at myself in the mirror in the door in my bathroom. "You're an exotic dancer?" the nurse asked. I nodded, pulling back my hospital gown to see if my fanny looked any plumper. I couldn't remember why that was important. "Why do you do it?" the nurse asked. "It's great money. We have a lot of debt." "Oh, well, I guess if you have to." She helped me walk down the hall and back. That exhausted me. Gratefully, I got back into bed. I could scarcely remember when I had started dancing. All I could remember were those little beauty pageants my mother used to take me to. I was so skinny as a kid, but I had a really cute face. I remember the time I came in second at a particular pageant, It was the only time I ever placed in the top three. I had been about six or seven. I was delighted to get second place, but you would have thought my mother was going to die of disappointment. When I was a teenager, I became real plump suddenly. I was frantic, and so was my mom. You would have thought being fat was some kind of cancer, the way she stared or starved me into shape. But it was my dad who disappointed me the most. He liked pretty women, that was for sure. And my mom was that, and my mom was that, and then some. To me, he once said, "You've got such a pretty face, Julie. It's too bad you're fat. No man wants a fat girl." I guess that was his idea of motivating me to lose weight. All that for 20 extra pounds, I thought, lying there in the hospital. But after that, I slimmed down like Mom and Dad wanted, and I stayed slim, but Dad never did make another remark, like, "Good job, Julie," or "Looking great, Julie." I graduated high school and went on to get a few waitressing jobs in trendy restaurants where I'd had to wear tight shorts. I'd already met Mark by the time I got the idea to do some exotic dancing. I had to chuckle remembering my first time up on stage. I had to audition, of course, first. I don't know why, but I wasn't afraid to be naked in front of a strange club manager. I knew they'd like whatever I did. What I was truly afraid of was being in front of them. Oh, being fat in front of them. Of course, I wasn't the least bit fat. I looked hot, 21 years old, and boobs as firm as you could ever want them to be. I got that job and hundreds more after that. I'd felt fantastic ever since. On the day before I was to be discharged from the medical center, my parents showed up to visit. Mark later confessed to calling them because he'd been so worried about me. My parents had been divorced for years, so it was a surprise to see them together in the same room after so long. "I'm fine, really," I insisted as they both looked at me with worry in their eyes. "Well, Julie, you look just fine." Mom gazed at my surgically perfect face, just as cute as ever. Dad was looking at me in my new robe. It was obvious I had a very shapely body underneath it, and suddenly I was reminded of all those men in the audiences drooling over me. Dad looked just like them. I thought, "Daddy, don't you know I'm a person under these 34 D's?" He didn't know that, I don't think. And for the first time in my life, I began to question my father's intelligence. I mean, if all of those men who gawked at me in the clubs were Neanderthal jerks, what did that make my poor dad? Of course, I loved him, but suddenly I had to wonder if his opinions were worth killing myself for. A part of me had always longed for him to compliment my slender, shapely figure. And when he finally did that day, I felt so strange. "You look fantastic, honey," he said with sincerity. I heard him say it, and I wanted to feel happy. I did, partly, but I still felt so spacey and detached. It felt like he was saying it to someone else, not me, not the real me. "You still look just like my little girl," Mom said. Suddenly, I twisted away from her. I did not want to be her disappointing little beauty queen anymore. She added, "But you can't go back to life as a dancer, Julie. Just look at what it did to you." Dancing didn't do anything to me. If I'd felt any desire not to go back to dancing, it flew out of my head in that instant. Suddenly, I was determined to return to the circuit again. The sooner, the better. I looked at my parents and felt such a welling of confusion. All I could do was plead weakness and go back to bed. I knew they meant well, but I felt like a non-person to them. I can't really explain it. The only time I felt I existed for them or myself was when I was on stage stripping. I went home with Mark the next day. I still felt a little out of it. The house looked so different. Mark had cleaned up. "What's gotten into you?" I asked. "I made some changes, Julie. From now on, things are going to be different for us." Then he paused a moment before he announced in his nonchalant way that he had gotten a job. I pretended to be deaf. "What? What did you say? Tell me that again." He laughed. He told me he had gotten his old mechanic's job back at the truck dealership. He'd be working a regular shift. "You don't have to dance anymore, Julie. When they call here to see if you're booking, I tell them no." "Oh, great, Mark," I yelled. "I have to go back to work. My stay in the hospital cost a fortune. I've sold the boat and the mower. That's when I noticed the big screen television was gone, too. "Now, wait a minute. The next thing I know, you'll be telling me the house is for sale, too." "It will be as soon as I make the call to the realtor. We can't afford this place on my pay, but Mark, what have I been working toward all these years if it wasn't for all this stuff?" I cried. "That's what I'm trying to tell you, Julie. None of this stuff means a thing without you. I realized that the moment they put you in that helicopter. I thought, without Julie, my life is over. I want you to quit dancing. It's that simple." I waited for the next words I expected to hear out of Mark's mouth, but he didn't say them. He didn't say, "Will you marry me?" He just looked at me long and hard. After a few minutes, he picked me up and carried me into the bedroom. It felt strange to make love again. I felt as if I'd been away for so long. My body still had more spots where Dr. Landon had done his nips and tucks and suction. I laid there thinking, does Mark really love me, or does he just love my large breasts and my newly shaped fanny? Does anybody love me? Just plain old me? Do I love myself? I wasn't even plain old me anymore, so maybe I'd never know for certain. I was thousands of dollars worth of plastic surgery. I didn't even know myself anymore when I looked in the mirror. When Mark and I were finished, I clung to him for a long time. I think he could tell I was still far, far away in my thoughts. I spent the next week confirming bookings for my next circuit of the strip clubs. Mark didn't say much about it. He was busy working, of course, and I was home. I seemed to be on some kind of automatic pilot, calling clubs and negotiating my price and talking a little about my new act. I exercised and ate carefully, and I watched my scars heal and become almost invisible. At night, I slept better than I had in years. It was the longest vacation I'd had in a very long while. I still tried to remember that dream I'd had in the hospital, but I couldn't. I constantly felt like I was forgetting something important. Maybe Mark was on automatic pilot, too, or maybe he was just getting the hang of working again. He'd come in tired and dirty after a day of working in the guts of a truck engine, and then he'd take one look at me and burst into a happy grin. "It's so good to come home to you, babe," he'd say. But then, finally, he saw my schedule posted on the refrigerator door. He stormed into the family room where I was working out. "I thought you understood, Julie. I thought you were going to quit dancing." I just shook my head. I don't understand why I was so determined to keep dancing. I needed the money for my doctor bills, I kept thinking, and my retirement. My surgery was an investment I couldn't afford to throw away. I kept telling myself I didn't like to think I'd gone through all that for nothing. I had a perfect body, and I had to use it. "I'm heading out next week," I told him. "But the house? You'll be here to show it to the realtor?" Mark asked. I just shrugged. A part of me didn't want to give up the house. If we sold everything, what, besides my breasts and perfect buns, would I have to show for the last 7 years of my life? Mark stormed out that night and came in drunk hours later. I wouldn't let him touch me. My thoughts about breaking up with him returned. "I'll break it to him after I'm gone a few days, after I've done a couple of terrific performances and can be certain." I was thinking that as I drove away, heading for my first booking as the new and improved Julie the following week. It was a big club with a very decent paycheck. I was cruising along the interstate when it hit me what I was doing. I was making sure I could still cut it as an exotic dancer before dumping Mark. What kind of user did that make me? I almost pulled off at the next stop to call Mark and tell him we were through, but I didn't. I kept on driving until I'd reached the club. I parked in back and went inside. Who do you suppose was waiting for me? Sid, the creep from the little club. His eyes went over me approvingly, and for a moment I felt like a million bucks. "Lost?" I asked, swishing past him and heading for the dressing room. I sounded just like my old self. "Hey, Julie, you're looking great. I heard you'd been sick." "Sick of you, maybe. Oh, how good it made me feel to burn that guy." But in the back of my mind, I was remembering all the pain I'd gone through recently to have a perfect body that he would approve of. I just about killed myself on account of that creep. And what did he know? He was just another Neanderthal making his living off drunks and dancers who would do anything for a paycheck. Why did I care what he thought of any part of me? He didn't know me, and that's when I remembered the dream I'd had in the hospital. It's hard to explain in words. It was a feeling I woke up with after my surgery, the feeling that I wasn't just my body. I wasn't just curly hair and dimples and boobs and buns. I was Julie, and I was a person. I wanted Mark to know it, and my parents, and every single person in that club that night. "You're looking really good, Julie," Sid said. Suddenly, I just didn't care. I realized that I didn't care what any of them thought. What they thought no longer mattered to me. "Screw you," I muttered. I went into the dressing room and started to undress for my new act. I could hear the music blaring while another dancer was performing. Then there was cheering, and the dancer came bouncing in, all ripe and firm and made up so heavily nobody would have ever known the color of her eyes. I looked at her, and something in me kind of snapped. I could just see her in a couple of years, booking her plastic surgery so she could go on pleasing the customers in the bar. She was pulling $5 and $10 bills from her thong. She wasn't dancing completely nude yet, but this would come. It was a competitive business. Then she saw me watching her. I just smiled. She wouldn't have understood what I wanted to tell her just then, even if I had tried to put it into words, which I couldn't. I heard my own music start to play. I should have been undressed and ready to go out there and show it all to anyone willing to look. They'd holler and give me money. I felt a little dizzy as I headed onto the stage, fully dressed, and looked around. There was a moment of silence, and then the catcalls started. They figured my zombie expression was part of my new routine. The music blared on. The bright pink lights blinded me. All I could see was swirling smoke and the dark silhouettes of men who cared nothing about who I was. And who was I if I wasn't the prettiest girl in the Midwest who could helicopter her legs around so fast it made men's eyes glaze over? I almost laughed. It all seemed so ridiculous suddenly. I could have no more taken off my sweatshirt or jeans just then I could have stepped in front of a speeding semi-truck. I was done dancing. The realization made me go weak in the knees. I didn't care anymore. I didn't need the drooling men to make me feel beautiful anymore. And then somebody came pushing through the crowd and climbed up on the stage. The bouncer was close on his heels, but the moment I looked up into Mark's face, I put out my hand to signal that I was in no danger. Time stood still. "What are you doing here?" I asked Mark, staring up into his face. It was bright pink from the spotlight. "What are you doing?" He pointed out my fully clothed body as we stood there on the stage together. I don't remember now if it was quiet or noisy at that moment. All I knew was that Mark was there, and he hadn't been to one of my performances since the first time. Honest to God, he got down on one knee and produced a jeweler's box with a big diamond engagement ring in it. "Will you marry me, Julie, and stop dancing?" I looked at Mark as if I couldn't understand English, and yet I understood so well suddenly what it felt like to have self-esteem for the first time in my life. I didn't need to be naked to feel okay, and I didn't need surgically enhanced breasts either. Suddenly, I laughed and nodded, and then I heard some cheers. I took the ring and put it on my fourth finger. Mark stood up and swept me into his arms. "Yes, I will marry you, Mark, and quit dancing. In case you hadn't noticed, I already have. Bye, guys," I called. And with that, Mark carried me backstage. I grabbed all my stuff quickly and let Mark carry me all the way outside to his pickup truck. "What about my car?" I asked, still laughing. "Sell it. We're going to live on my income from now on." "Do you mean it, Julie? You'll marry me?" "Yes. Do you really want to? I thought when you didn't ask last week..." Mark was frowning as he placed me in the passenger side of the truck. "You didn't quit on my account then, did you?" "No, I just realized I couldn't do it anymore. I can't explain it. Did I tell you about the dream I had when I was in the hospital? Shaking his head, he hurried around to the driver's side and got in. I dreamed about a sky filled with dark, turbulent-looking clouds, like a tornado was coming. But in the middle was a really bright light, like the sun was coming through, and a feeling of love, so warm and certain, I thought heaven must be on the other side. Mark grabbed my hand and held it tight. You don't ever have to dance again, Julie, not even for me. I want you whatever way I can have you until you're old and wrinkly and gray. Mark looked like he was going to cry. God, Julie, I love you so much. I grabbed his arm and kissed his cheek hard, and then we drove away. I sold my hot car. We sold our big old country house and got a little place with a puppy. I went off the pill. According to my new doctor, I'm going to have a little girl in a few months. My willowy waist has stretch marks now, but I love every one of them. I'm never going to make my daughter feel like her only value derives from the way she looks. Self-esteem comes from the inside, not the outside. And until you have it, you'll never know how good you can feel. Okay, well, that was kind of a strange romance story, but I hope you enjoyed it. If you tuned in late, this is the Romance Program with Volunteer Jeannie Ellis for Sun Sounds. I have a couple minutes left, so I'm going to finish the show with a poem. This is from True Romance Magazine. It's called Crush. It was written by Janelle Mihalovitz from South Haven, Missouri. Here is the poem. A random touch is the most disquieting. The brushing of hands, a bump of the knee in the aisle sends your heartbeat rioting. Surprised to find he holds the key to a feeling you'd forgotten existed. That eighth grade fantasy of Mr. and Mrs. in doodled notebook cursive twisted. Into Valentine hearts and starbright wishes, giggling ponytails at the pizza place. Ask her to ask him if she knows if he knows. Squeals and blushes at the sight of his face as the teenaged god emerges from the video game Rose. But today, the sink's backed up and the phone bill's due. Smile and sigh. The grown-up world summons you. Okay, well, my show's going to be a little short, but that's going to do it for this edition of the Romance Program. As always, thank you so much for listening. This has been Volunteer Jeannie Ost for Sun Sounds. Have a wonderful week and take care, and I will talk to you later. Bye-bye.
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1: Despite himself, Amberlee felt a grudging admiration for the brutal simplicity of the scheme. Why no one had thought of it before?

Well, hey, folks, how are you? Keith Tyler, your volunteer broadcaster, voluntarily broadcasting my lips off today. Thank you so much for joining me here on the Mystery Hour on Sun Sounds of Arizona. Treat to have you with me. I'm going to go to the Playboy Book of Crime and Suspense, a story written by Jacob Hay. It's called Incident Off Land's End. His broad, pinkly scrubbed English face, set in the jovial grin appropriate to these traditional last night at sea festivities, Chief Purser Joseph Amberley moved his impeccably uniformed portliness swiftly, but without apparent haste, through the cheerfully packed first-class smoking room of the Royal Mail steamship Atlantic, uneasily aware that something was up. Something unusual and therefore possibly unpleasant. Else why this urgent summons to the captain's quarters? Ordinarily, the captain would have been making his rounds of the major last night parties, at each of which, as commodore of the line and master of its flagship, he was expected to put in an appearance. Squeezing his bulk into an elevator for the ascent to the bridge deck, Amberley reviewed his plans for the evening and found them in order. Dancing in the first-class ballroom, costume party in the cabin-class dining room, amateur theatricals in the tourist-class cinema. The weather was perfect, and the Atlantic was steady as a palace as she thrust her 75,000 tons toward Southampton at better than 30 knots through a moonless night. Outside the heavy walnut door to the captain's suite, the chief purser paused, straightened his flawless bow tie against the snowy wings of his collar, and knocked. There was a sound of a lock turning, and he stared in astonishment as the door opened a crack, stayed that way for a moment while his identity was established, and then swung open only far enough to permit him to edge through. Except for the soft yellow glow of the reading lamp on the captain's gleaming mahogany desk, the room was in deep shadow, and Amberley started involuntarily as the door shut quietly behind him, and once again the lock snicked over. He got a worse shock as his eyes accustomed themselves to the comparative darkness after the brightly lighted passageway, and he saw the ghastly expression on the normally ruddy and genial face of Captain Sir James Falconer, KBE, DSO. And then he felt the whole menace of the silent room and was suddenly afraid. Falconer was inexpressible.

0: pirates. The chief purser took an instinctive step forward, felt immediately the pressure of a gun in his back, and was aware of that third man, who had locked the door, was still behind him. Perhaps a smooth, curiously muffled voice broke in mildly. "I'd best do the explaining." One of the two men Amberley could see moved into the light, and fantastically, his face was that of a fiercely snarling ape. It took Amberley the fraction of a second to realize that the man wore a rubber mask which fitted entirely over his head, and which accounted for the oddly strangled sound of his speech. It was a perfect disguise, and yet, coupled with the penguin-like anonymity of the man's dinner jacket and the generally confused gaiety of the last night's celebrations, above suspicion. For its wearer would have been taken only as a rather enthusiastic celebrant on his way to or from some bibulous assembly. "This," the ape-faced man remarked casually, holding up a smart tan leather attaché case, "is, despite its appearance, a small but most efficient radio transmitter." Amberley noted automatically the educated accent. It was not much help in establishing an identity, but it would be worth remembering. "To it," the masked man went on, "are tuned receivers concealed in steamer trunks now resting in 3 first-class staterooms. I may say, Captain, that our accommodations have been eminently satisfactory, thanks doubtless to your Mr. Amberley here, and how you both must be wondering just which 3 staterooms and 2 receivers in several other trunks now in one or another of the baggage holds. The trunks, I should add, are otherwise packed with TNT. All may be detonated by means of a signal sent by this transmitter. Unless my instructions are followed exactly, I shall press the transmitting key, and some 800-odd pounds of high explosives will go up, from which you can take it that we're very much in earnest, since we'll go up with them." One of the men in the shadows giggled, an unexpected and frightening noise. "But I trust it won't come to that," the smooth voice ignored the giggle. "The important point is that it just under 2 hours from now the ship is to be stopped. In the meantime, wireless equipment aboard will be rendered temporarily inoperable. We will then be approximately 100 miles off Land's End, at which point we'll rendezvous with a fishing boat that will chance to be in the area. We will have roughly 7 hours of darkness, during which you will transship the 2 tons of gold bullion now stowed in a especially constructed strong room located beneath the after baggage holds. I leave the technical aspects to you, but I should imagine a block-and-tackle arrangement might be feasible." And now Amberley knew why he had been called to the captain's cabin, for the ship's strong rooms were the chief purser's responsibility. "I should add," Apeface observed, "that the range of the transmitter aboard the fishing vessel, which is also tuned to the receivers in the trunks aboard the Atlantic, is sufficiently powerful to make any attempt at pursuit on your part most unwise. In fact, I forbid it."
1: "Do you now?" Amberley grated. "And how do we know this isn't all a bluff or a damned poor joke?" "Mr. Kendall was set off before you arrived, with one of these beggars to stand guard over him," Sir James Falconer exhaled heavily. "Yes, he inspected one of the trunks. It's as Monkey Face says." Kendall was the Atlantic's communications officer, and Amberley knew well not a man easily panicked.
2: "You may call me King Kong," the man in the mask said pleasantly. "So much nicer than Monkey Face, I think. And now, perhaps, we best be getting on with business. One of my associates will accompany the captain to the bridge to ensure that we keep on course. The other will assist your communications officer in disabling his gear. Both of my friends know their jobs, so I

0: I should advise no nonsense. Despite himself, Amberley felt a grudging admiration for the brutal simplicity of the scheme, and he wondered, idiotically, why no one had ever thought of it before. The information that the Atlantic was carrying bullion bought in the States by the Bank of England, while theoretically confidential, could have been purchased from any one of a number of criminal sources along the New York waterfront well in advance. The arrangement with the fishing boat, probably of long standing, could have been set in motion by an innocent wireless message sent from the ship itself. And Falconer, of course, was in an impossible situation. No responsible officer would entertain for a moment the thought of risking his ship and the lives of nearly 3,000 passengers and crew for 1,000 tons of bullion, much less two. Nor was there any doubt that the operation could be brought off. Fishing boats, French, Dutch, or British, all looked pretty much alike. And the utter blackness of the night, erratically lit by the glow from the Atlantic's decks, would make identification from any particular boat even more difficult. Plus, which, if these men displayed as much ingenuity in the latter phase of their project as they had shown in the preparation, even before it disappeared into the maze of shipping along the Channel coasts, the fishing boat would have undergone a drastic change in its appearance. Dummy masts, ventilators, and deckhouses could be rigged or dismantled, as the case might be, or a fresh coat of paint applied to the upper works. It had been done enough during the war, heaven knew, in embarking or disembarking agents or supplies on a neutral or unfriendly shore. But now, the man who wished to be called King Kong was speaking again, urbane and almost amused. "To avoid alarming the passengers, as well as an overabundance of witnesses, Captain Falconer will make an announcement over the ship's public address system, stating in firm, seamanly tones that the stop is part of an Admiralty exercise involving cooperation with the Merchant Navy, and for that reason, of security, no one will be permitted on the deck except officers and crew in the performance of their duties. Judging from the way the parties are going, this should present no major difficulties." As if to lend ironic emphasis to the comment, a faint burst of music made itself audible in the captain's cabin. Dancing had begun in the first-class ballroom, and Amberley glanced, an automatic habit for years at sea, at a brass-cased clock fixed to the panel bulkhead above Falconer's desk, the luminous hands glowing dimly green against the black face, stood at 20 hundred hours. He saw, but seeing took no note. Time, he thought savagely, if there was just some way of gaining time to think. It was beyond belief that these men should succeed, yet they seemed to have thought of everything, to possess an amazingly detailed and accurate knowledge of the ship. The glowing green hands stared unhelpfully back at him. And a wildly insane idea flared starshell bright inside his brain. There was just a chance, the most miserably faint hope of a chance, provided Falconer could keep his wits about him. And if it didn't come off, matters would stand no worse than they stood now. He took a deep breath and decided to risk it, staking everything on greed and overconfidence. "And how?" he inquired, trying and succeeding in keeping his manner casually contemptuous. "Do you propose to deal with the other stuff aft?" From the corner of his eye, he saw Falconer glance up abruptly, quizzically. But it was a look that might have been interpreted as a reproach. For the first time, there was a note of uncertainty in King Kong's voice. "Stuff aft?" Amberley took heart and plunged on, putting every ounce of sincerity at his command into the sham.
1: "Look here, the captain and I know very well it's not the bullion alone you're after, although that should be enough to content you. But I assure you it's not in the strong room. For one thing, international passengers won't allow it. For another, the passengers mightn't be especially happy having it anywhere near their cabins, although it's certainly not dangerous."
0: Would Falconer see what he was trying to do? Amberley dared not look at his commander. One of the shadowy men moved suddenly into the light, and Amberley saw with no particular amazement that he wore the outrageous features of Popeye the Sailor.
2: "What the hell's he talking about?"
0: Popeye wanted to know, his accent harshly American.
1: "I'd like to know myself. Just what are you talking about, Chief Purser?"
0: Without waiting for a reply, King Kong swung around to face the captain.
1: "Do you know?"
3: Falconer stared hard at his chief purser. "You bloody idiot," he said, his voice flat with anger, and Amberley exulted.
0: Falconer had not understood, but his bitter reply was all Amberley could have prayed for.
3: "Oh, good Lord."
0: He felt he was overacting horribly, but at least he had managed to sound like a man who had realized he had talked too much, choked and flustered.
3: But I thought..."
1: "All right, you..."
0: King Kong was no longer amiable, and through the absurd mask vision slits, Amberley saw the cold glint of rage in the man's eyes.
1: "Now I suggest that you tell us what the other stuff aft is, and damned quickly, too."
0: Amberley let his shoulders sag in defeat.
3: "Oh, radium," he said dully. "Nearly 6 ounces of the stuff packed by the quarter ounce in individual lead containers."
0: Amberley had no idea whether that much pure radium existed in the world, and his heart took a long pause as he waited for King Kong's reaction.
1: "Go on."
0: The masked man's voice was tense now, and there was greed and something of triumph in it. Now, too, the chief purser knew there was a chance of victory. The bullion would fetch over £1,000,000. In the black markets of Europe, a titanic haul, but picayune in compared to what might be gained through the sale of that much radium. The world was full of war-racked hospitals and research laboratories, of rich, sick men, of unscrupulous quacks who would pay fabulous prices for a gram. It was a bonus beyond anything ever wished for, a gift handed over by this ruddy fool of a chief purser.
3: "It has to be stored as far as possible from the passenger quarters," Amberley said, and then injected what he hoped was the correct note of defiance in his tone. "But I'll take you to it only on the condition that the watertight doors must be closed once we get below. You're not a trained seaman, and if you stumble and set off those damned bombs of yours, the passengers are going to have the least half a chance."
1: "What makes you think I'm going anywhere with you? Have the stuff brought up when you move the bullion."
0: Amberley's smile was vicious, the snarl of a trapped rat.
3: "And how," he asked, "can you be sure there aren't more than 6 ounces?
1: "Oh, I'll send one of my men with you, then."
3: "But it's just possible that your little chums might not care to take the risk."
0: Amberley spoke slowly to let the import of his words strike home.
3: "They've probably heard wild stories about radium burns. Blindness? They'll say it causes or cancers or madness. You and I know that's all a lot of nonsense, of course, but do they? And suppose this were a trap?"
1: "Of course it's a trap."
0: Popeye's voice was high and edgy.
3: "Let the stuff alone, will you shut up?"
0: There was a long moment of silence. Amberley's stomach was knotted with the tension of his gamble, and he felt a wave of nausea sweep over him. Then King Kong, his ape face frozen in its fanged grimace, shrugged. The effect was wildly incongruous.
1: "Well, let's get on with it, and you can do whatever you damned well please about your watertight doors, but make sure I don't stumble, Chief Purser. Make bloody sure..."
3: Will you telephone the aft engine room, sir, and let them know we're coming?"
0: Amberley saw the light of sudden comprehension spark in Falconer's eyes. Once the watertight doors were closed, the Atlantic's chances for survival were vastly increased by the compartmentation of her hull. The trunk bombs might flood as many as 4 compartments, and the Atlantic could still remain afloat, terribly injured, but afloat. Amberley's collar was throttling him. He had won the first part of this insane game, and he knew what must be done if he were to win the second. The knowledge was hideous.
4: "I want the telephone system cleared," King Kong was saying now. "I shall call my associates from below decks, and should they fail to answer..."
0: The rap of his fingers against the leather case was loud and ominous in the stillness of the cabin. Nothing about the spectacle presented by the chief purser and King Kong as they made their way below could have excited any special comment. A number of passengers had put on similar outlandish masks as their contribution to the last night's frolic, and as for the attaché case, it might have held a couple of extra bottles on their way to a party. The grinning elevator operator, who carried the 2 men to the lowest passenger deck, made bold by the conviviality of the evening, even ventured to suggest that Amberley should obtain a mask of his own.
2: "Just so, it's to get onto the spirit of things, like you might say, sir."
0: Amberley led the way thereafter, through a dozen hatches marked crew only, and down passageways no passenger had ever visited, until at length they stood on a platform of steel grating, peering down into the cavernous depths of the starboard engine compartment. An immaculate and fantastic cathedral of spotless white paint and gleaming metal, filled with the heavy, steady roar of the furnaces forward and the giant turbines which drove the Atlantic's propellers. Wave of sluggishly oily heat surged up around the 2 men on the grating.
2: "Where the devil are you taking me?"
0: King Kong leaned close to shout the words into Amberley's ear.
3: "This is the only way we can get to the radium locker. It's off the inboard starboard shaft alley, as far away from the passengers and crew as we can get it, as I told you, international regulations."
0: Amberley shouted in return, wondering as he did whether any such regulations had ever been published, and if so, what they really said. Finally, a series of steeply slanted ladders behind them, they stood on the vibrating deck plates of the engine compartment, surrounded and dwarfed by the Atlantic's immense machinery. McKinnon, the engineering officer on watch, impeccable in fresh white coveralls, glanced up from his desk beneath a great bank of dials and gauges and nodded an impersonal greeting, as though the purser's appearance in his domain was an everyday occurrence. Back between the towering bulks of the turbines, Amberley led, amazed as always that so many thousands of horsepower could be generated amid such fantastic cleanliness and without the chaotic clutter of steaming pipes and hissing, clanking valves, which had been the order of things when he had begun his career at sea. Now they stood between the 2 huge steel shafts, spinning at full speed, which disappeared through the heavy after bulkhead to take their separate courses aft until finally they emerged from the giant hull through the tremendous ironwood sleeve bearings into the icy black waters of the North Atlantic and turned their propellers in revolutions that churned up the sea by the foamy scores of tons. These were the raw muscle that rammed the ship through the ocean, and their awesome power was an almost tangible thing that infused the air like an electric current. Amberley pushed the black button set into the bulkhead beside the watertight door leading to the inboard starboard shaft tunnel. A red lamp, one of dozens in a panel facing the engineer's office desk, glowed, and McKinnon pressed the switch which would open the door. It slid noiselessly upwards on a thickly oiled roller to reveal the swiftly diminishing perspective of the shaft tunnel. With the stout girth of the shaft narrowing to a gleaming needle point at the far end, interrupted regularly along its length by the thick rings of its supporting bearings on their squat mounts. Over each bearing hung a strongly protected light, and in the glare of these big glass oil cups atop the bearing shone like so many amber jewels. Once more Amberly led, stepping over the high combing and waiting while King Kong gingerly followed his example. Inside the tunnel, the chief purser pressed the twin of the button on the other side of the bulkhead, and the door moved silently shut behind them, abruptly silencing the constant thunder of the engine room and leaving them in comparative silence. They stood on the narrow grating of the inspection walkway, which paralleled the polished perfection of the spinning shaft. A slender pipe rail, looking wholly inadequate, offered a minimum of protection to anyone walking the tunnel, and Amberly was grimly pleased to see the whiteness of King Kong's knuckles as he gripped it with his free hand. It occurred to the chief purser that beneath the rubber mask and in spite of the coolness of the tunnel, King Kong might be perspiring dreadfully. The sea was very close to them down here.
1: Good luck, it's calm weather, Amberly said, raising his voice to carry over the deep hum of the shaft. This can be tricky going when there's any sort of sea running. Makes you wonder why anybody in his right mind would want to be an engineer. Let's keep moving.
0: Now there was the slightest edge to King Kong's voice.
1: Save your discussions for the Sea Scouts, would you?
3: Not at all.
0: Amberly moved slowly down the walkway.
1: Less than 2 inches of steel between us and the bottom of the ocean, he called back over his shoulder. Double hull and all that, but makes you think a bit.
0: He got no reply. The watertight door was more than 100 feet behind them, and just perceptibly the tunnel was narrowing towards the stern. The sound of the shaft seemed louder, somehow, in the increasingly confined space, and back here, far from the warmth of the engine compartment bulkhead, the steel walls glistened solidly with condensed moisture. There was another sound, too, back here. The muted rush of the sea past the Atlantic's hull plates. Amberly reached out a hand and laid it gently on the shaft.
1: Quite harmless, actually. Care to try for yourself? Damn you, stop that nonsense and take me to this radium locker of yours, wherever it is.
0: There was an approach to panic in its words. The chief purser turned and faced the man in the lunatic rubber mask.
1: Surely, he said gently. Surely you didn't honestly believe there was any radium aboard the ship?
0: Behind his frightening calm, he felt himself close to panic. Everything dependent on how well he carried off the next few seconds. And he felt his shirt and undervest clinging to him, coldly wet.
1: We're locked in here, you know. The watertight door can only be opened from the engine's compartment.
0: A curious whimpering noise came from behind the ape mask, and King Kong clutched the attaché close to his chest.
1: Go ahead, Amberly said, his voice a rasping croak. But it won't be very pleasant in here. It won't even be quick.
0: He leaned back against the tunnel wall, feeling the cold lance through his uniform coat, and rested his hand on a thickly insulated switch.
1: This is probably the strongest section of the ship, you see. Has to be, because you don't want your propeller shaft taking any strains, and you'd want to keep it turning even in the worst emergency, so it's quite watertight.
2: Shut up, damn you, shut up!
1: So that even if we go down with her, we shan't be drowned,
0: Amberly continued, his smile ghastly.
1: We will simply strangle after, I should estimate, 4 or 5 hours on the bottom. Knowing there was no possible hope, we should get to know one another quite well before we die.
0: The man in the mask was staring down with terrible fixity at the attaché case he held against his chest. And from behind the ape's obscene features came a stream of profanity, soft and utterly chilling in its hatred.
1: "More, perhaps we'll be lucky." Amberley was inexorable. "We're not too far from the aft baggage hold, and perhaps one of your bombs will help us go very quickly."
0: Beside the two men on the walkway, the great inboard shaft spun with an eerie, terrible efficiency, which suggests that somehow, long after the Atlantic had started its last awesome glide toward the bottom, it would still be revolving until the huge, dying hull crashed silently against the ocean floor, and the massive propeller blades bit into the muck of eons and were finally stopped. Or until the ship plunged her thin plates into some unfathomed deep where the pressure of countless millions of tons of water would simply crumple her like a paper toy in a child's fist. Amberley drove the image from his mind.
1: "Unless you hand me that case, I shall now turn out the lights," he said tonelessly. "After that, and regardless of the gun I see bulging in your jacket, I am coming after you. I am larger man than you, and doubtless in the scuffle, one or the other of us will trigger the bombs. I don't think you will want that to happen. I don't think you will want to die in the dark."
0: King Kong's whole body trembled, and his hand, arched and dead white, tensed over the leather case's brass lock, and Amberley knew that this was the transmitter key. Fantastically, he noted that King Kong bit his nails.
1: "Oh, I hope I needn't do anything so childish as counting to three," he murmured. "Take your hand away from that lock," and he added soothingly. "Take your hand away and give me the case. Now there's a good chap."
0: The white hand quivered horribly, and from behind the mask came a dreadful sound of a man sobbing in mingled rage and animal fear. For long, indescribable seconds, Amberley wondered if he had misjudged this man, and whether the next split instant might not see the awful consequences of his error. Might not see them drowned when the hull cracked and the cold gray-green sea poured into their steel coffin, or condemn them to the longer wait, the sickening lurch and downward glide, and then the hours that might remain too hideous to contemplate while the air turned fetid and finally deadly. He dared not think of the thousands of others on the decks who might die too because of his mistake. And then the hand dropped away from the lock, and the man in the ape mask held out the attaché case in arms that shook almost out of control. Amberley took it carefully and motioned him back toward the entrance to the shaft tunnel whence so many ages ago they had come. But King Kong's nerve had gone too far past the breaking point, and he could only cling blindly to the handrail, incapable of any further voluntary action. Like one who leads a combat fatigue case back from the front lines, Amberley took his elbow and guided him slowly back along the walkway. Halfway to the watertight door, the man who wanted to be called King Kong began to laugh. His laughter was high and hysterical. By the time the two men reached the bulkhead, and Amberley pressed the button which would open the door to another day, to life, it was, the chief purser realized numbly, all over, and he was deathly tired. There remained only to tell McKinnon what had happened. The Scots engineer would see to dispatching an armed detail of his stokers topside to the bridge to deal with King Kong's associates on the bridge and in the communications office. It was all over, and he, Joseph Amberley, had won. Little more than half an hour later, Captain Sir James Falconer poured out two tremendous bracers from his private stock of ancient brandy, while Amberley, his tie pulled open, and his unspeakably wilted collar askew, sprawled exhausted in one of the deep leather armchairs by the captain's desk. The Atlantic was steaming at flank speed on an emergency course which would carry her many miles to the north of the position at which she had been expected to meet the fishing boat, far beyond the effective range of the fisherman's wireless transmitter. Kendall, the communications officer, had dealt with the trunks in the cabins, and Murchison, the third officer, had cruised in all the baggage holds, searching out the remaining trunks. They, with the attaché case, would be needed when the trial of the three men now in the ship's prison took place.
1: RAF Coastal Command reports that a plane has been sent out from Plymouth to locate and keep an eye on the fishing craft, Falconer said as he handed Amberley his glass. Until the Navy can get a fast launch on the spot, probably they're sending something out of Falmouth. Here, try this and see what you think of it.
0: Amberley took the glass and held it up to the light and remembered the oil cups along the bearings in the shaft tunnel.
1: He took a deep swallow. That was a damn fine piece of work this evening, Chief Purser, as I needn't tell you, Falconer was saying. The directors, I'm certain, will wish to make some more tangible expression of their regards for your quick thought and gallantry, although I'll confess I'm damned if I twigged what you were up to. All that rot about radium. Thought you'd gone wonky in your head or something. If I'd known you intended to take that madman into a shaft tunnel, well...
0: Sir James stared hard at the man who had just saved the ship. Amberley hardly heard him. He would have to put on a fresh shirt and uniform. Then he would drop by the first-class ballroom and see that the orchestra wasn't playing too many rumbas. He might even have to soothe that Italian actress in Suite A2 for the third time that day, blast her. And then, by heaven, he would retire to his cabin and finish the novel he'd bought in New York, find out how young Captain Hornblower had dealt with those two French frigates. As always, he felt a twinge of envy at the thought of young Hornblower. Now there was a chap who could have brought this evening off with dash and style. There, Amberley reflected, was a real sailor, an iron man in a ship of oak. Ah, those were the days.

0: Well, I enjoyed that story. I haven't read it in a while, and I hope you enjoyed it as well. All right, I'm switching over to the Ellery Queen Mystery Magazine, a story penned by Marcia Mueller and Bill Pronzini. It's called Fallen Angel. I've always been fascinated by unsolved mysteries, the authentic kind, primarily obscure cases considered insignificant, even when they happened. There are scores, if not hundreds, of these to be found in the past century and a half, odd little snippets of history long forgotten except by curious individuals like me. The ones that most intrigue me are spiced with sex, naturally, my wife Stacy says, and or an element of hint of the supernatural. I have substantial research notes on more than a dozen, most of them on the West Coast. If I had time, I'd delve more deeply into these and other cases, and when I had gathered enough information, do what Stacy thinks I should. Write a book about them and attempt to provide plausible solutions to the mysteries. Challenging idea. Well, with any luck, I'll manage to get to it someday, hopefully before I retire. As things stand now, my job as a sports journalist don't leave me enough spare time to actively indulge a hobby not related to sports. Out of all the cases I've researched, the most intriguing to me is the one I've titled Fallen Angel. It happened right here in San Francisco in 1939. The strange death of a young professional dancer named Angel Bannister. A witness saw her suddenly disappear over the cliffside edge of the gloomy, windswept oceanfront promontory called Sutro Heights. Well, I've been to Sutro Heights, which is now a public park, and stood close to the parapet from which she fell. And I can vividly imagine her body plummeting down the rugged face of the steep cliff, tumbling over and over, glancing off sheer rock and the purple-flowered ice plant glistening in the cold Saturday morning sunshine. She might have been a child's doll tossed carelessly from above, except for the way she screamed all the way down. The fallen angel was 29 that year, a beautiful blonde ballerina of some renown in the San Francisco area. She also taught dancing and performed with and was assistant director of the San Carlo Opera Ballet. Earlier that same year, she staged a ballet called A Night in Sutro Gardens, inspired by the fanciful statues, fauns, wood nymphs, satyrs, Greek goddesses, and even characters from Dickens that Adolph Sutro had scattered throughout his gardens. The production was well received by the public and applauded by critics, who praised Angel as a ballerina with a sense of humor. The eyewitness, a legal secretary named Mira Leeds, who was taking a morning stroll on the grounds, was understandably distraught when she spoke to police investigators. The woman was sitting up there on the parapet looking out to sea, she said. When I glanced over there a few seconds later, she'd vanished over the edge. I can't imagine how it could have happened. One minute she was sitting there, calm as you please, and the next she was falling and screaming. I just can't imagine how it could have happened. The policemen thought they could. Beneath the parapet, at that time, were rough stone steps that snaked treacherously down the face of the cliff some 250 feet to the great highway at the bottom. The woman, they concluded, must have stepped off the balustrade with the intention of starting down those stone stairs. She had not been careful and had slipped on a patch of ice plant. Everyone knew how slippery ice plant could be, even on a dry, fog-free morning. A tragic accident, that was the official verdict. But others had their doubts, and now, decades later, so do I. For there were more than a few unanswered questions. Why would Angel have suddenly decided to walk down those treacherous stone steps when Mira Leeds had seen her sitting placidly on the balustrade scant seconds before? She had driven her car to the heights that day, so what earthly reason could she have for wanting to trek down to the great highway? How could she have slipped on a patch of ice plant? She was a ballerina, a choreographer. Her sense of balance and footing were excellent after years of practice. And why had she gone to the heights alone that morning? Something she had never done before? To meet someone. Not her lover at the time, Adam Carson, an insurance executive who was in a meeting downtown, nor any of her friends and fellow performers. If her death wasn't accidental, what were the alternatives? Suicide? Well, highly unlikely. Everyone who knew Angel Bannister agreed that she'd been a carefree person with a successful career and apparently a happy love life. Could she have met with foul play? Well, that's also seeming to be improbable. She was well-liked by all who knew her and had no known enemies. It was barely possible that someone could have accompanied or followed her to the heights, or that a stranger had been lurking there when she arrived. But what motive could anyone have for wanting to take her life? And how could anyone have crept up behind her while she was seated on the balustrade without Mira Leeds seeing him? There was one other sinister, if equally improbable, possibility. Sutro Heights has long had a reputation among the more imaginative of San Franciscans as a weird and eerie place. On nights when the sea mist rolls in thickly and obscures the sprawling grounds, and the foghorns moan at the entrance to the Golden Gate, few venture up into the promontory. That's true today as well. Even on clear days, the Heights is oddly quiet. The salt-heavy wind rustles through the trees and shrubbery, and the roar of surf on Ocean Beach and the hum of traffic on the Great Highway has a muted quality. A sense of loneliness and desolation seems to pervade the hilltop. There have always been some who shun the Heights for those reasons, who believe the dark forces haunt the place, forces capable of bringing harm to the unwary who wander there. I don't count myself among them, but I do find the macabre concept compelling, the more so because of what became of Adolf Sutro and his possessions after he purchased the property and moved there in 1881. It was March of that year that Sutro first came to the rocky promontory overlooking the Pacific. Out for a buggy ride with his favorite daughter, Emma, he was almost overcome by the spectacular view, the acres of rugged beach, the cliff house perched on a crag below, the sea lions on their offshore rocks, the Farallon Islands like shadows on the horizon 32 miles out to sea. The property and the small white cottage that sat on it belonged to Samuel Tetlow, proprietor of the infamous Barbary Coast Theater and Dance Hall, the Bella Union. Sutro struck a deal with Tetlow to purchase the cottage and 1.5 acres of the land surrounding it for $15,000. He could well afford that amount. A tobacco merchant and mining engineer, he had come to San Francisco from his native Germany in 1850 and sought and found his fortune in the Comstock Lode silver mines, not as a miner himself, but as a designer of ventilation systems and a tunnel to drain the mine's oft-flooded shafts. Sutro was a shrewd businessman. He bought other land in the area and then in 1883 the Cliff House, which at that time had an unsavory reputation as a gathering place for gamblers, prostitutes, and other denizens of the city's underworld. He banished the former owner and turned the place into a respectable family resort. He also built the Sutro Baths, which opened in 1890, to fulfill a dream of providing residents with a seaside center of entertainment and culture. But it was the Heights on which he lavished most of his wealth. He spent more than $1 million on renovating and expanding the original cottage, in establishing a stable of horses, in planting rows of cypress, Norfolk pine and Australian eucalyptus as windbreaks, in building the balustrade terrace overlook, and in elaborately landscaping the rest of the grounds with flowers, lawns, fountains, gazebos, and his whimsical statuary. Then things went slowly and tragically wrong in Adolf Sutro's charmed life on the Heights, as if something had begun to exert calamitous influences. In 1887, the cottage was badly damaged by an explosion when a schooner went aground on Seal Rocks with a cargo of 5 tons of gunpowder. Sutro's wife, Leah, died a few years later. Cliff House burned to the ground on Christmas Day, 1894. Sutro was elected mayor of San Francisco in 1895, but his administration was marred by political infighting and his own inflexible policies. And finally, Sutro himself became severely weakened by disease and mental deterioration. In 1898, daughter Emma petitioned the court to become her father's legal guardian. Over violent protests from other members of the family, she removed him to her apartment in the city, where he lived out his remaining days, unaware that he was no longer in his beloved cottage. He would never return to the Heights again. Emma fought bitter squabbles with the other heirs to remain in control of the house and grounds. Some believe she had gone mad. When she died alone in the cottage at age 88, it had fallen into disrepair, and there were more whispers of evil forces at work on the Heights. The ruins were razed by the city to which the property had been deeded the year before Angel Bannister died. All of this was pretty much the essence and extent of my research. I'd been thinking about the case lately, and when I got home one night, I took the notes from my file and was reading through them after dinner. There was an interruption, a phone call from my editor about an assignment to interview a retired Major League Baseball player. When I returned to the living room, Stacy had the notes propped on her lap and was giving them her attention. "Interesting case, isn't it?" I said. "Yes, it is. You showed these to me before, but I'd forgotten some of the little details. You know, Ben, I'm a little surprised this is one of your favorite unsolved mysteries." "Oh, why?" She gave me one of her gammon smiles. "No sex in it." "There probably would be if Angel's lover was involved in her death." "You think it might have been?" I don't see how he could have." "What happened to him, or didn't you research that?" "Well, a little. Enough to know he got married several months later and moved to Los Angeles. Nothing in that."
1: "No, I suppose not," Stacy said.
0: She tapped one of the pages with a long fingernail. "All this supernatural stuff about evil forces at work on the Heights, you don't really believe that as an explanation for what happened to Angel Bannister?"
1: "Nah.
0: But you have to admit the Heights can be a pretty creepy place, even now."
1: "Yeah, especially on foggy days," she agreed.
0: "You do believe in the existence of evil forces, though."
1: "Don't you? Plenty of examples that they exist in the news every day."
0: That was the end of the discussion, or it was until we were in bed later. I was reading, and Stacy was sitting propped up on her side of the bed, an index finger looped through one of her auburn curls, a habit of hers, when she's lost in thought. I glanced over at her and saw that she was smiling faintly. Thinking of something amusing, I asked her,
1: "What? Oh, no, just an idea I have."
0: "What sort of an idea? It wouldn't have to do with a fallen angel, would it?"
1: "As a matter of fact, it would."
0: "Well, what is it?" She leaned over and kissed me.
1: "I'm not ready to talk about it yet," she said, and that was all I could get out of her.
0: Stacy was an hour late coming home the following night. She's an urban planner for the city, and whenever she has to work overtime, she generally calls to let me know, as I do when I'm caught up on my sports beat. Not on this night, though. I was starting to worry and getting ready to call her cell when she came bustling into the house.
1: My wife is not an excitable person, but she looked and sounded pretty animated tonight. Her gray eyes had a sparkle in them. "Oh, I'm sorry I didn't call," she said, "but I was busy finishing up my research." "Oh, what sort of research?" "On the Fallen Angel mystery. The idea I had last night prompted it, but it's more than just an idea now, Ben. I think I know the answer to what happened to her."
0: "You do?"
1: "I could be wrong, of course. There's no way we can ever know for sure, but the explanation fits all the facts, and it makes a lot more sense than either freak accident or suicide." Her gammon smile again. "There's a sex angle, too. In fact, sex is at the bottom of it." I didn't see what she was getting at, and I said so.
0: She said, "Last night you told me her lover, Adam Carson, got married several months after her death and moved to L.A., but you didn't check the Marriage License Bureau records at City Hall to find out who he married."
1: "I did."
0: "Okay, who was it?"
1: "Myra Leeds."
0: My mouth popped open. I snapped it shut. "Myra Leeds, the eyewitness?"
1: "Yes, makes for a fairly obvious assumption, doesn't it?"
0: "You mean..." "Now think about it."
1: I thought about it. Not for long.
0: "Well, sure," I said. "She was more than just an eyewitness. She was responsible for Angel's fall."
1: "Right. The motive being to get rid of her rival for Carson's affections."
0: "It's possible she conspired with him, but it's more likely she concocted the plan on her own, and he never knew anything about it. In any case, my guess is she made an appointment with Angel on some pretext or other to meet her on the heights that morning, joined her on the parapet, and when she was sure they were alone, caught her by surprise and pushed her off."
1: "Murder on the heights. Those dark forces at work, even in broad daylight," I thought, but I didn't say it.
0: I said, "If you're right, then Leeds committed a perfect crime."
1: "Well, yes and no," Stacy said. "Less than a year after she and Carson moved to L.A., they were both killed in a train accident on their way to a convention in San Diego. Their names were listed among the victims."
0: "How did you find that out?"
1: "Some judicious searching on the internet. It's amazing what you can unearth if you dig deep enough in the right places. One thing I found out is the probable way the two of them met and became involved. Leeds was a legal secretary, remember? And the law firm she worked for did business with Carson's insurance company."
0: "Stacy, my love," I said, "your research skills put mine to shame."
1: She laughed, but she knew I meant it. I made us a couple of Bombay martinis, very dry and very cold. While we were sipping them, Stacy said, "You know, I've been thinking, Ben, why don't we collaborate on the book about unsolved mysteries? Maybe that way it will actually get written. You do the writing, I'll attend to the expanded research.
0: And to figuring out plausible solutions?
1: Oh, we can do that together."
0: I didn't argue with her. She really does have some good ideas.

0: good and wonderful people, that's going to do it for the Mystery Hour this time here on Sun Sounds of Arizona. Keith Tyler saying again, thank you so much for joining me and asking you to tune in again next time, would you please? Thanks. Make sure your I love yous are in order. So long.
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1: Good afternoon, and welcome to Reminiscing, a program of nostalgia and recollections of the good old days, times that we remember as happy and maybe a little simpler. 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Today, I'm going to read from the most recent issue of the Reminisce magazine. I'll start with an item, a letter from the editor, Mary Liz Shaw. It's entitled, Of Hope and One-Liners. Saturday mornings, when I was a kid, one of my favorite things to do was watch movies with my brothers. Weekdays, our local TV station ran old dramas and thrillers, usually after 10 p.m., and sometimes I'd sneak out of bed to watch them. Whoosh, don't tell Mom. But Saturday was comedy day, and Ted, Terry, and I rarely missed one. If the feature was a road movie with Bob Hope and Bing Crosby, so much the better. We were Bob people all the way. Sure, Bing could carry a tune, but no one could deliver a jibe like Bob. Back then, I had no clue of Hope's other life as a one-man morale machine, as the United Service Organizations once dubbed him, for American troops. Hope's record of entertaining troops all over the globe stretches to almost 50 years. That's a lot of one-liners. Yet his relationship with people in the military didn't stop with his stage shows and radio broadcasts. He also corresponded with hundreds of them frequently and with affection. Martha Bolton, Hope's first female staff writer, with Linda Hope, his eldest daughter, recently compiled some of the best of these letters for Dear Bob, Bob Hope's Wartime Correspondence with the GIs of World War II. It was published by University Press of Mississippi in 2021. Our cover story this month, Bob Hope Rounds the Bases, is a chapter from this book. It shows a side of him we all knew was there, but only a lucky few saw up close. This was Of Hope and One-Liners by Mary Liz Shaw, Deputy Editor, Reminisce. Now, this section of the Reminisce magazine shows photos and letters from various GIs to Bob Hope. And this section is entitled, Our Heroes, Bob Hope Rounds the Bases. No matter the danger, he gave them something to smile about. From his first USO show in 1941 to his last in 1990, Bob Hope forged powerful bonds with troops at home and abroad. They wrote to him as they would their own loved ones. In this excerpt from Dear Bob, Bob Hope's Wartime Correspondence with the GIs of World War II, we see the special place Hope occupied in the hearts of those bearing up in service to their country. Our feature includes firsthand accounts from Reminisce readers who saw Bob Hope in Asia in the 1960s. Their memories, still vivid and flooded with the joy of those long-ago moments, are fitting tributes to a man who, for 50 years, brought some fun to places where laughter was all too rare. On August 12, 1944, Bob Hope, quipped on his radio show that was being broadcast

Then he'd joke about his unwavering commitment to his work. It's a tough job, but someone's got to do it. Now here's a letter. 21st Reconnaissance Troop, American Division, APO 716, CO Postmaster, San Francisco, California, U.S. Army. Dear Bob, we could call you Mr. Hope, but as we have a favor to ask of you, we want to be good buddies. If your fan mail is as bad as we've heard, we should be in the same foxhole, because the women do not write us either. We thought that you could raise our morale by getting us a few pictures of young and upcoming actresses. We were going to write to Chaplin or Flynn, but we thought they would be having enough on their hands. I guess you know we think your pictures are great and would like to have more of them out this way. In between your pictures, our morale drops. That's why we want you to do this little favor for us to keep our morale at a high level in between your pictures. We would appreciate this very much. We sincerely hope that you can accomplish this mission that we're sending you on. Waiting patiently, Bill Pacheco, Wally Enns, Ben Yanish. Here's a quip from Bob. Here we are, doing the first broadcast from the Hollywood Canteen. Boy, this is really a marvelous place. Can you imagine all those beautiful hostesses and only servicemen are allowed? I know one guy who got dressed up in a uniform so that he could get into the canteen. But they knew he was a fake because the uniform fit him. So they threw me out. Bob Hope. And here's Bob's answer to that previous letter. June 27th, 1944, Bill Pacheco, 21st Reconnaissance Troop. Dear Bill, Wally, and Ben, the thought of you boys way out there in some forgotten foxhole without a pinup girl between the three of you haunted my dreams. So, early this morning, I crept up to my attic and with tears in my eyes, unpinned some of my most prized pinups to send you fellas. Take good care of them. I'm glad you like my pictures. I like them too, which makes four of us. I've just finished two more. The Road to Utopia for Paramount and The Princess and the Pirate for Goldwyn. My friends say that the best thing about my pictures is the title. I expect to leave on a tour of the South Pacific very soon now. May even get a chance to drop in on you boys, so watch out for me. In the meantime, take good care of those pinups, will you? The Pinup Collector, Bob Hope. Now here's one of those letters from the 60s. During the Vietnam War, I was stationed at Nakhon Phanom, Thailand, NKP. As the Air Traffic Control Tower crew chief. In the fall of 1966, we learned that the Bob Hope USO tour was making a stop at our base. Because military bases have to operate around the clock, and because Bob Hope was such a big deal, command decided to fly a few of us to another base to see an earlier show. That way, we could be on duty while the rest of our base attended the performance. Despite this great plan, a few people on our base missed part of the show that day anyway. During the performance, a plane skidded across the runway on landing and crashed into a ditch. No one was hurt, but I had to call a crash crew, an ambulance, and security police to the scene. Those guys didn't clear things up in time to catch the rest of the acts. That was a shame for them, because the show was excellent, especially actress and singer Joey Heatherton and Hope. It did a lot to lift the spirits of everyone who saw it. This was from Charles Burke of Easley, South Carolina. Here's another letter from one of the GIs. It's dated 23 May, 1944, England. Dear Bob, you were swell enough to send another crew your picture, so now you have another eager beaver after you for another one. Our crew is flying.

0: rang B-24. Uh-oh was just about to give the number, but happened to think that they would censor that. "We are fed up with pin-up girls." Ha, who said that? That's the funniest thing I've said all day. "And now I'd like to pin you up. We always get a bang out of hearing you. The only trouble is that we don't get to hear you enough. Lots of good luck to you always. Another fan, Bill Jones." And here's Bob's answer. June 22, 1944. Sergeant William E. Jones, APO 559, New York, New York. "Dear Bill, was very glad to hear from you, and since you asked for it, am forwarding a pinup of myself. I've had many requests for my picture. The fellas say that when they start feeling low, they go take a look at my picture and realize how lucky they are. I've been quite busy lately. Bing and I have been playing a lot of golf benefits. I've always wondered why they had those flags on the course, but after a couple of shots of mine, I found out. That's to tell you what country you're in. We'll have to sign off now and get back to work. Tell the rest of the crew hello for me, will you? And the best of luck to all of you. Sincerely, Bob Hope." Here's another one of his quips. "One soldier went to the Hollywood canteen and danced with Hedy Lamarr, Betty Grable, and Lana Turner. I don't know if it affected him or not, but he was a little late getting back to camp. It was Tuesday before an anti-aircraft unit in San Diego could shoot him down. Bob Hope." Now here's another letter from someone in Vietnam. "When Bob Hope toured Vietnam in December 1969, I was with the 48th Transportation Group based at Long Binh, and among a lucky few chosen to chauffeur for performers during their visit to the 1st Infantry Division base camp at Lai Ki. Even luckier for me, I was assigned to drive for the Gold Diggers, 18 beautiful young singers and dancers. It was truly a thrill, but not quite the highlight of the occasion. At Lai Ki, while waiting backstage, I noticed a man standing by himself, so I strolled over for a chat. As I got closer, I realized that it was none other than Neil Armstrong, the man who had walked on the moon a few months before. I excused myself for intruding and started to back away, but he smiled and motioned me over. He seemed to enjoy answering this common soldier's questions about his famous experience. The ink has blurred a bit on the autograph he gave me, but it still is a treasured keepsake, and the incident remains one of my favorite memories." This from Steve Tunnel of Somerville, Texas. This next letter is from a soldier during the Korean War. He says, "In early 1964, I flew commercial and military aircraft from North Carolina to South Korea. In South Korea, the Army assigned me to Camp Casey, situated along the likely invasion route out of North Korea, a few miles from the DMZ. That December, Bob Hope brought his USO show to Camp Casey. With him were five of the most beautiful women that I had ever seen, including Miss World and the actress Jill St. John. At the end of the show, Hope sang his signature tune, Thanks for the Memory. As he left the stage, I wanted to leap to my feet and shout, Take me with you. I didn't, of course, but I longed to be home for Christmas, as did most of my fellow soldiers. I sometimes think of all the military personnel Bob Hope entertained in his career, how he brought smiles to thousands of people, if only for fleeting moments. What I do know is only a few memories in a person's life are truly special. That show in 1964 is one such memory for me." And this was sent in by Ivan Nicholson of Bemidji, Minnesota. Here's another zinger from Bob Hope. A lot of these waves wear X-ray equipment, and it's sure convenient for them. If a sailor asks them for a date, they can look through his pockets and tell if he can afford it or not. Bob Hope. And now here's a letter. United States Naval Hospital, San Diego, California. Dear Bob, have a heart, Hope. From the Union 000 of Organized Wolves, we protest to your visiting the nurses and waves at the U.S. Naval Hospital, as they will not look at us corpsmen since you have been here. The poor little dears have been in a flutter and a daze for the last 24 hours. The next time, please bring along Dot Lemoore, Betty Grable, Paulette Goddard, Lana Turner, Jean Tierney, and as many more of the gorgeous stars as you can. In that way, making them jealous, we can protect our interest in these organizations. Maybe it would help to leave Cary Grant at home. It's a flip of a coin to tell which one of you stirred up the commotion. Excuse me, let's flip for odd man. Maybe Kelowna could take some of the votes. Anyway, we enjoy your program, and we did get some laughs out of it, even if we can't please the young ladies. So come back again, your fellow wolves, the corpsmen at the United States Naval Hospital, San Diego, California. And this item, entitled Somewhere in England, May 9th, 1943. Dear Bob, received your picture today after it traveled all over the British Empire. I guess that is why you had such a tired look on your face. Bob, why don't you give up trying to get Dorothy Lemoore and give these English girls a chance? They like anyone that even resembles a man. All you have to do is brush up on your English accent and learn to drink tea. Well, it's 11 o'clock, 2300 hours, and I've just finished my day's work at the canteen, so I guess I'd better get my mattressless, springless, sheetless, sleepless bed. Very comfy, though. Signed, a soldier in the rear rank. And here's Bob Hope's closing tribute to the Wax on his weekly radio show. You know, ladies and gentlemen, before we leave tonight, I'd like to say how really fine this setup is here at Fort Des Moines. You know, we may kid a little about the Wax, but believe me, these girls aren't kidding. They're doing a job to be proud of. And this was from the book Dear Bob, Bob Hope's Wartime Correspondence with the GIs of World War II, written and compiled by Martha Bolton with Linda Hope, published by University Press of Mississippi, copyright 2021. Now here's a story of the history of a certain food, and I do believe this is one of the most favorite foods for many, many people. It's macaroni and cheese. Chasing the origin of macaroni and cheese is like playing an endless game of hide and seek. It started in Italy, of course. Well, no, maybe it was France or the Middle East. Its likely beginnings were in ancient China, where types of pasta have been part of the local diet for 4,000 years. The earliest written record of noodles dates to the East Han Dynasty, AD 25 to 220. Although pasta may have originated in Asia, it eventually was introduced to Europe. In Italy, it became popular as a vessel for sauces. First, simple melted butter, and later cheese, glorious cheese. Pasta and cheese dishes were included in the Italian cookbook Libro di Cucina in the 14th century. More than 400 years later, in the late 1700s, leading United States founder Thomas Jefferson fell in love with a version of macaroni and cheese while traveling in Italy and France. He often is credited with bringing the dish, once reserved for royalty and high society, to the United States, where it was quickly adopted and adapted as an affordable comfort food, especially in the South. Twist in the tail. But the culinary line from Italy to Jefferson to the Southern table is not as straight as it appears. Quote, "In general, I find origin stories of any dish or ingredient difficult to verify," says Ashley Rose Young, historian with Smithsonian's The American Food History Project. "There are many stories about the first of X, Y, or Z, and they can often be misleading, or based on information that cannot be verified in the archival record. This isn't to suggest that those stories are not true, but they may not be fleshing out the entire story, and or they may be marginalizing or overlooking key people and historical factors," end quote. In fact, Jefferson's enslaved chef, James Hemings, may have been the man behind the beginnings of macaroni and cheese in this country. Hemings accompanied Jefferson to Paris and trained in French cooking there for 3 years. Hemings was the head chef at Hotel de Longnac, Jefferson's residence while ambassador to France in 1784-89, where Hemings' kitchen served other ambassadors and foreign dignitaries. It was at this time that Jefferson developed a mania for macaroni and even shipped a macaroni-making machine to the United States from Naples, according to Adrian Miller's book, The President's Kitchen Cabinet. A pie of macaroni. Back in America, Hemings continued to cook for Jefferson until he was freed in 1796, under the condition that he train a new chef. Jefferson selected James' brother Peter as his successor, according to the Thomas Jefferson Encyclopedia. Little is known of this transition, but James Hemings presumably passed along his French-inspired recipes in addition to his culinary expertise. One of those recipes may have been a, quote, pie of macaroni, which President Jefferson served at a White House state dinner in 1802. That the dish was part of a presidential meal likely would have piqued the epicurean interest of other fine families. Quote, "Wealthy households were eager to mimic what the president served on his dinner table," Miller writes. Meanwhile, that same year, 1802, in Pennsylvania, Louis Fresnay, a refugee from the French Revolution and a vermicelli manufacturer, was handing out a recipe with the pasta he sold, according to 35 Receipts from the Larder Invaded, a selection of recipes compiled from an exhibit about Philadelphia's culinary past. Fresnay's vermicelli pudding called for cooking a pound of vermicelli in boiling salted water, draining, and putting it in a dish, quote, "mixing therewith 6 ounces of grated Parmesan or other good cheese, then take 4 ounces of good butter and melt it well. Pour it over." The dish could be served at that point or put in a hot oven for a few minutes, quote, "till the butter and cheese have well penetrated the pasta." A few years later, another Jefferson connection, Mary Randolph, whose brother married Jefferson's daughter Martha, published a recipe for macaroni and cheese in her influential housekeeping book of 1824, The Virginia Housewife. It's considered America's first regional cookbook. Like Fresnay's recipe, Randolph's was simple: macaroni, butter, and cheese, layered in a dish and baked. But it took another century for the dish to become a national favorite. In 1916, James L. Kraft, who ran a wholesale cheese business, patented a pasteurization process to keep cheese from spoiling too quickly. His Illinois-based company later became Kraft Foods Incorporated and expanded into Canada. By the early 1930s, Kraft Foods was selling 2-ounce packages of grated American cheese in glassine envelopes for home cooks to sprinkle into soups, sauces, and baked casseroles, according to Lynn Gallia, head of communications for U.S. brands, the Kraft Heinz Company. It wasn't long before a Kraft Foods salesman had the bright idea to attach envelopes of grated cheese to packages of quick cooking macaroni with a rubber band. The packaged combination was a hit. Kraft Macaroni and Cheese Boxed Dinner debuted in 1937 in the U.S. and Canada, where it's one of the fastest-selling food items in the grocery store, Gallia says. In Canada, KD, as it's known, is so popular it is dubbed the country's unofficial national dish. At the start of the COVID-19 pandemic, demand for Kraft Dinner ran so high in Canada that production at the Quebec plant switched to a 24-hour schedule to pump out 4 million boxes a day, according to CTV News. Plant manager Danielle Nguyen told the network it was a matter of national pride. Quote, "It's really a feeling of serving the country," end quote. Homemade mac and cheese also continues to be popular in North America, with home cooks and restaurant chefs adding creative spins on the basic dish. You find macaroni and cheese offered at high-end restaurants, diners, and even fast food drive-thrus. Carla Hall, celebrity chef and cookbook author, makes her macaroni and cheese with caramelized onions and bacon. Jose Andres, founder of World Central Kitchen, has been known to add Maryland blue crab and Cajun spice to his mac and cheese. Singer Patti LaBelle is known for her recipe, which uses 5 cheeses, including Velveeta. Add-in choices are endless: pulled pork, lobster, tomatoes, cauliflower, chorizo, and a range of spices and ethnic spins. But most agree the combo of warm pasta with butter and cheese is comfort food to be celebrated. And you've been listening to Reminiscing on Sun Sounds of Arizona. This is your volunteer reader, Dr. Mary Ellen Stepanik, wishing you good afternoon and good memories.
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0: Good afternoon, and thank you very much for joining us here at Sun Sounds for the Tuesday, June 16th edition of the East Valley News. I'm J.W. Nicholas, your reader for the next half hour, and we'll be looking at some news from the past week in Chandler, Gilbert, and Sun Lakes. And we'll begin this afternoon at the Chandler Arizonan with an article by Paul Mariniak, Arizonan Executive Editor. EVIT agrees to fund all busing costs by districts suing it. The East Valley Institute of Technology Governing Board on June 8th raised the ante in its fight with nine school districts by agreeing to put up $4 million for the entire cost of busing their students to its Central Mesa campuses. EVIT last month offered to take $2 million from its capital budget to help cover the transportation costs for nine districts suing it. The nine districts failed to respond to the offer and instead started asking those students if they wanted to transfer to one of their on-campus career and technical education programs. EVIT Superintendent Dr. Chad Wilson told the board that the districts still must agree to provide the buses and accept the offer for full reimbursement of their expense. You guys can agree to pay for it, but there's got to be receptivity on the part of the member districts to accept it, Wilson told the board. I'm hopeful that now this barrier is removed from them, allows them to be a collective understanding that at the end of the day, this is what's in the best interest of students. The barrier is removed. Let's get the buses running and get the kids back on campus. Kim Owens, the spokeswoman representing the nine districts, said the EVIT board's reported decision to assume full responsibility for transporting their students to and from its campuses is a welcome and long overdue step in the right direction. However, EVIT has not communicated that offer to its members' districts directly or specified how transporting students would actually work. EVIT represented in April that it could not afford to shoulder the costs of transportation when the districts involved in the litigation first suggested it. The districts look forward to continuing discussions on the transportation issue and the satellite CTE issue in a comprehensive IGA, which benefits more than 20,000 students in the East Valley. EVIT's decision comes amid frantic parents and students who turned to social media scrambling for bus service to EVIT's Mesa campuses when the new school year begins next month. A Facebook page titled EVIT Carpools is drawing pleas from parents desperate to arrange transportation if bus service is not provided by Tempe Union, Chandler Unified, Gilbert Public Schools, Higley Unified, Queen Creek Unified, J.O. Combs, Cave Creek Unified, Apache Junction Unified, and Fountain Hills. Those districts filed a lawsuit against EVIT after failing to reach new intergovernmental agreements, IGAs, governing the operation of their own CTE programs at high schools. EVIT is one of 14 CTE districts in Arizona through which state money is funneled for both their programs and training programs offered at member districts' high schools. EVIT's main campuses serve about 8,000 high school students and seniors, while its member districts' campus programs serve another 20,000 students. The districts suing EVIT provide transportation for about 3,400 high school juniors and seniors to its Mesa campuses. EVIT has reached agreements with its other three member districts, which include Scottsdale Unified, Mesa Public Schools, and American Leadership Academy. The lawsuit involves the portion of state money EVIT wants to withhold from the member districts and the additional control it is seeking over those district-run CTE programs. About 500 parents have joined a Facebook group titled EVIT Carpools in search of transportation for their children from the nine districts suing EVIT, with many taking sides in the ongoing dispute between the districts and EVIT. During the EVIT governing board meeting, some board members criticized the school districts that refuse to provide transportation until they have new IGAs. They apparently don't care about the education of children coming from their schools, said board member William Hobson, who had appeared before the Tempe Union governing board several weeks ago to remind them that refusing to provide transportation impacted lower-income students the most. EVIT board member Amber McHaff said, I've seen ahead a lot of different social media posts forwarded to me with parents who are absolutely frantic and worried, and their children are just heartbroken. She noted several parents who said their children had been looking forward to going to EVIT and were being forced to reevaluate their plans for lack of transportation. McHaff called EVIT's decision to fund full transportation costs a huge opportunity for these kids and for these districts who've told us time and time again that transportation is a huge burden. She added, "This is an incredible opportunity for these districts, and they would be crazy not to take it. And since I have the public mic, I'd really like to call on the parents in these districts, whoever's watching or listening, to please email your board and tell them that this is an opportunity and that it doesn't come around often, and that we're willing to put students first, that really we've walked the walk and we're talking the talk." On the Facebook carpool site, one parent also said she's trying to get local state legislators interested in the dispute. She said she contacted State Senator Mitzi Epstein and was meeting with her, although it's unclear what, if anything, lawmakers can do other than possibly try to mediate a resolution of the year-long dispute. Some parents raised the possibility of finding a lawyer who will bring legal action against the 9 districts to force them to provide transportation. Last week, Shelley Richardson Boggs, Maricopa County Superintendent of Schools, posted a Facebook message that said EVIT and similar CTE districts have never been given funding for transportation. "The districts are provided funding from the state strictly for transportation," she wrote. "Transportation to EVIT is paid for by taxpayers. That is you." She urged parents to protect the 9 districts' refusal at upcoming governing board meetings, reminding them that at least 2 members of every board in the county are up for re-election in November. The governing boards direct the superintendents. They are responsible for the direction the superintendent takes. "Tell your board to make students the priority," Boggs added. Besides looking for transportation for their child, some parents also are using the Facebook page to take sides in the dispute between the 9 districts and EVIT. Some have assailed EVIT, while others have criticized the district's position. Typical of the range of posts was one exchange in which a parent said her son really wants to attend the school and he's worked hard to get into this program. "It's completely ridiculous that we were informed of this so last minute. And EVIT should just step up and do what they need to do so our kids can stay in their program, especially when legally it says they're supposed to." Another parent replied, "It's not EVIT creating this problem. Your school district doesn't want kids to go to EVIT, and they are deliberately sabotaging our kids' ability to get there." Added another, "Which is ridiculous. The school districts should have our kids' best interest at heart, but clearly this is not the case. It's sad and extremely frustrating." Superior Court Judge Christopher Khoury last month ordered EVIT to release most of the money it was withholding from the district's state allotment for the 2025-26 school year. He also has set June 24th for a hearing on the case. However, transportation became an issue after the judge closed the time for filing additional pleadings in the case, and it is unclear if the busing dispute can be even raised unless a separate lawsuit is filed. Chandler Unified Governing Board member Kurt Roars, who has criticized his district's refusal to provide busing, last week asked that the board be allowed to discuss the matter at its regular meeting. But he was told the agenda is already too long, and his request was rolled over to its June 24th meeting. Many of the 9 districts have reportedly contacted students attending EVIT campuses to persuade them to change to a district program. But EVIT offers courses that often are not replicated by those districts. One parent also detailed on the Facebook site stark differences in the kind of certifications that students in automotive programs can earn, stating EVIT's automotive program offers more certifications than some districts' courses. Meanwhile, one mother in Queen Creek noted that her son just graduated from high school and is starting a full-time job in his field, while her younger daughter may not be able to attend EVIT for lack of transportation. "What's especially difficult is that this isn't something the students had any part in creating," she wrote. "These students were already accepted, enrolled, and planning their futures with the expectation that transportation would be available. Suddenly losing that access puts years of planning and effort in jeopardy. Ironically, an item on the Gilbert Public Schools Governing Board agenda for its June 9th meeting listed an administration request for $540,000 for two buses that will be used to transport students to EVIT's campuses. The item indicates that money will come from an account funded by the state, money it receives through EVIT. The request is currently listed on the board's consent agenda, meaning there would be no discussion unless a board member asks for it. 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I'm your reader, J.W. Nicholas, and we're looking at news of the past week from Chandler, Gilbert, and Sun Lakes. As a quick reminder, if you missed any part of this program or others you may enjoy on Sun Sounds, you can access all of them anytime on demand on our website, www.sunsounds.org. 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And now we move along to the Sun Lake Splash with an article by Cher Bavona, What to Do If You Find Kittens. Every day, it seems, the Nextdoor app has a desperate plea for help in recovering a lost dog or cat, or draws attention to abandoned dogs roaming the community or a random litter of kittens on their property. We've come to realize folks are at a loss as to what their next steps should be to get help these animals need. According to the Arizona Animal Welfare League, AAWL, kitten season is in full swing, generally spanning from April to October, peaking during summer months. Arizona's climate allows for breeding almost year-round, starting in early spring and extending through fall. Typically, there is a surge in stray and newborn kittens during this time, overwhelming local shelters. Experts advise to not immediately rescue kittens found outside, as the mother is likely nearby. According to AAWL, the following approach is recommended. What to do if you find kittens? If you find kittens, leave them alone. The mother is likely nearby looking for food and offers the best chance for survival for them. Wait and watch, observe from a distance for several hours, or up to 8 hours, to see if the mother returns. Exceptions would be if the kittens are in immediate danger, or clearly sick or injured, you may intervene. Refer to the Maricopa County website, www.maricopa.gov/5617/kitten-season. This website provides vital information to effectively manage a found litter of kittens. Wheezy's Helping Hands, 501c3, has assisted residents in the TNR, trap-neuter-release process, to manage a found litter of kittens and their mother. Contact wheezieshelpinghands.org, that's W-E-E-Z-I-E-S, helpinghands.org, or call 623-800-3718. And now we move over to the Gilbert Sun News, an article by GSN News staff. Gilbert Fire Shutters Mall as Safety Risk. Some businesses, and even some of their customers, were left scrambling last week after Gilbert Fire and Rescue issued an emergency closure order and evacuated a strip mall at 1111 North Gilbert Road, stating the building poses an immediate safety risk necessitating a full evacuation and closure. Gilbert Fire said the unidentified property owner was notified of the evacuation. Given the severity of the situation, tenants were notified to collect essential belongings and vacate the premises, it said in a release. The department said multiple inspections identified separation in load-bearing walls and other foundation issues at the property that suggest potential structural instability. The building will remain closed until the property owner completes all repairs necessary to meet established safety standards, it added. Should the property owner provide verified documentation confirming that specific portions of the structure are safe for occupancy, Gilbert Fire and Rescue, in coordination with the town's Development Services Department, may authorize reopening those individual suites on a case-by-case basis. The closure surprised a customer of one building tenant, Genie's Grooming for Pets. There are signs stating that the businesses will reopen after the completion of building maintenance, the customer posted. We left a voicemail for Genie's Grooming, but were wondering if they even have access to their business phone to receive their messages. Does anyone have any further information? We're wondering if we need to find a new groomer or if anyone knows if the issue will be quickly resolved. While some comments on her Facebook post sympathized with her and the business owner, most were from business rivals offering their services. The mall will be cordoned off by fencing, according to Gilbert Fire and Rescue. Our first obligation is always the safety of the people in our community. When structural concerns reach a level that pose an immediate risk, we have to act, said Gilbert Fire Chief Rob Duggan. We recognize this is a hardship for tenants and businesses, and we are committed to supporting them through this process while ensuring the property meets every required safety standard before anyone returns. For businesses impacted by this closure, the Gilbert Chamber of Commerce and Town Economic Development Team were helping tenants without cost to identify new venues and support with planning, permitting and licensing, labor market analysis, and community-based research. The town added that it recognizes that situations like this are deeply disruptive and that having to vacate an unsafe building is very difficult. The safety and well-being of every person in our community must come first, and the town of Gilbert remains committed to seeing this through until the property owner makes the necessary repairs and this property meets every standard required to protect the people who occupy it. In our next article, also from the Gilbert Sun News and also by GSN News staff, Gilbert Realtor's book helps kids cope with moving. After spending two decades helping East Valley families buy and sell homes, Stasia Ellen noticed something adults often overlooked during a move: children were struggling with the transition. That realization inspired Ellen's first children's book, Big Move, Big Adventures, a story designed to help young children process the emotions that can come with leaving one home and adjusting to another. In my 20 years as a realtor, I've seen that moving is more than just changing houses. It's an emotional experience for the whole family, especially children, Ellen said. I wanted to create a story that gives kids a positive way to talk about change. Big Move, Big Adventures is a children's book designed to help young readers cope with the emotions tied to moving to a new home. The story encourages children to see change as an adventure while acknowledging feelings such as nervousness, sadness, and uncertainty. The book is geared toward children ages 10 and younger and emphasizes resilience, family support, and adapting to new surroundings. Ellen said the idea emerged naturally from conversations with families she worked with throughout Gilbert and the East Valley. When working with clients who are moving, I realized that the kids have just as much anxiety as adults do, but a different kind, she said. Switching schools and making new friends can be really difficult. Rather than focusing on the stress of relocating, Ellen wanted the book to frame moving as an opportunity for discovery and growth. So let's treat it like an adventure, she said, and know that in the end, there are great people wherever you end up. The book is aimed primarily at children ages 10 and younger and follows young characters navigating the uncertainty, excitement, and emotional ups and downs that often accompany a family move. Ellen said the project also became a family collaboration. Her three children, Natalie, Cooper, and Sophie, all contributed to the book in different ways, including helping name characters, develop fonts, and add color to illustrations. I wrote the copy for the book, then worked with an illustrator from Fiverr to create the images, Ellen said. After she finished the sketches, I added the color with help from my daughter, Natalie. Originally from St. Louis, Ellen moved to Arizona as a child and grew up in Mesa before settling in Gilbert in 2013 with her husband, Tim, and their children. She graduated from Arizona State University and continues working in East Valley real estate while pursuing additional writing projects. She even has a follow-up book in the works called Big Food, Big Adventures, which will follow the same main characters exploring foods from around the world. Aylin's book is available on Amazon. And our final story from the Gilbert Sun News comes from Aparna Sekhar, GSN staff writer. Gilbert Advocacy Center seeks community assistance. Before the end of this year, Gilbert's first advocacy center will open, consolidating services for victims of domestic violence, abuse, and other crimes under one roof. With a grand opening slated for fall this year, the center's fundraising organization, the Gilbert Advocacy Center Foundation, is turning to the community for help in ensuring it's stocked with vital supplies. The center will provide critical support to survivors in the first 72 hours after they report the crime, and the campaign aims to raise money and supplies to accomplish that goal. Gilbert residents can donate clothes, food, other hygiene and safety items through a Walmart registry, sign up to volunteer with the foundation, or simply contribute in cash. All the ways to help are at gilbertacf.org/donations. Foundation President Kathy Tilk, a former Gilbert Town Council member, said the first 72 hours after a victim reports the crime are a crucial time. When a victim comes to the center, sometimes they leave with the clothes on their back. That's it. Them and their family, she said. So that first 72 hours after they've reported the crime, they've done the exam, they've done all the interviews, and they may not be able to go home. And if they can't go home, then their first stress and desire is, how do I take care of my family? Where am I going to stay? Some victims may not have enough clothes for their children. Some may wonder where their next meal comes from. What this is really about is we're not looking for the big dollars, Tilk said. We're looking for the neighbors who want to give a little something that will make a difference, and they can do as much as they want or as little as they feel they can. Melanie Holyfield, who works as a victim advocate at Gilbert Police, said that the donations help victims when they are at their most vulnerable. Oftentimes, what we find is when people are leaving, there are things that you don't even think to bring along with you to just an interview or to talk with somebody, she said. Then all of a sudden, you know, because of how things have gone in an interview or other things that come up, we kind of have to go to a whole other direction. In development for over a year, the community campaigns the foundation is launching now started out much differently, according to Tilk. We're going to do just clothing 1 month, and let's do toys the next month, and do all that, she said. And we realized just managing that might be difficult, but it might be difficult for the community as well to pick and choose which campaign they wanted to be part of. Trinity Donovan, the former CEO of Valley Nonprofit, AZ Send, and the Advocacy Center's first director, said that the town has been very intentional in the development of the center and the services it will provide, and the hope behind the community donations is to fill a resource gap that the town may not have funds for. This is such a compassionate community, she said, so this is an invitation to the community to support those needs that the town is not able to support, so that we can wrap our support around victims of violence and help them during these first moments of need on their worst day. Holyfield called contributions a key part of the center's development. Seeing what that space looks like is truly incredible, but it's about what people are in there that truly makes the center what it will be, and also the generosity of the community and the foundation, she said. Ultimately, the services that we provide won't necessarily change because we are not changing. We are the same advocates. We just will have this amazing space to do our work in. For Tilk, seeing the center's vision come to fruition still moves her. This has been one of my sayings from the beginning, that the worst thing that can happen is when they are brave enough to pick up the phone and nobody answers, or they do and they can't help you, she said. And that's what I never want to see, even if they're not ready to report a crime. Tilk also acknowledged the need for such a center in the larger Gilbert community. I wish we didn't have to have it. But knowing that we do, and that we can help our neighbors, it's a legacy for all of us, she said. I think that everybody who has had even one little conversation through this whole piece builds a real ownership and a real pride in it. To Donovan, making the center a safe haven for all survivors is paramount, along with the consolidation of victim services. It gives them more complete service, and it also says something about our community, that we're serious about crime, and that we see victims, we believe them, and we're going to support them on the road, not just through the crisis, really, through the road to recovery and to healing, she said. And that's what the center does. Holyfield said that her hope is that at the center, every survivor is able to find the help that they need. We want victims or survivors to choose their own path, and as advocates, the hope is that we are just supporting them in every step that they choose to go down, and really making some of those choices or strategies a little bit easier to navigate, she said. According to Tilk, having all the experts under one roof helps the victim with their recovery and rebuilding their life. Not knowing what the next step is, to me, is so critical, because that's when you give up. You just go home. It's easier than trying to navigate, Holyfield said. Donovan said the biggest challenge she anticipates as the center is readied is building a robust team for its core operation. We have a great advocate team right now, and we're building on that team to be able to support the advocacy center. So that challenge of getting new team members in place, she said. We want to work out any challenges of the building before a victim is coming in, so making sure those systems are in place to be able to support them as best we can. According to Holyfield, raising awareness about all the different types of crimes the center can provide support for also is important. You're hurting, but you don't want to hurt your family. You don't want to hurt your reputation. And if you don't have compassionate people talking with you, it'll be the last time you ever tell anybody, she added. That, to me, getting rid of that stigma is the challenge. And so the more people we can help, the more success we have. We can get rid of that stigma. Thank you for joining me today for the East Valley News for Chandler, Gilbert, and Sun Lakes. A quick reminder, you can always find us on any of your connected devices, streaming via our Sun Sounds of Arizona mobile app, available for Apple and Android phones and tablets. Once again, I'm your volunteer reader, J.W. Nicholas. Stay tuned for the Arizona Republic, coming up next on Sun Sounds of Arizona.
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Welcome to the Arizona Republic for Tuesday, June 9th. I'm your Sun Sounds volunteer, Jack Palmer, reading international, national, and local news and USA Today headlines. The first article is titled, Israel and Iran Halt Retaliatory Attacks, written by Christopher Kahn, Tao Nguyen, Michael Loria, and Bart Jensen. Iran on June 8th announced a suspension of military operations against Israel after the two countries traded strikes for the first time since April, threatening a fragile ceasefire and diplomatic efforts to end the months-long war. The Unified Command of Iran's Armed Forces announced the halt in fighting, but warned of far more severe and crushing measures if Israel did not end its military campaign against Hezbollah in Lebanon. Israel agreed to stop its attacks on Iran, Reuters and Channel 12 reported, but strikes on southern Lebanon continued. Iranian media reported explosions in Tehran on June 8th, with air defenses shooting down a drone over the capital. There were no immediate reports of casualties or major damage. Iran's announcement came after President Donald Trump demanded both sides immediately stop shooting. In a later statement on social media, Trump said both countries wanted a ceasefire and negotiations toward a peace agreement were proceeding, subject to ignorance or stupidity getting in its way. Iranian President Masoud Pezeshkian said June 8th that his country has abandoned neither the battlefield nor the negotiating table. Our priority is national security and the peace of our people. We will firmly defend the rights of the nation and will not back down in the face of any threat, he said in a statement on X. The Israeli military on June 8th said it struck targets in western and central Iran after the Islamic Revolutionary Guard Corps targeted an airbase in northern Israel. Among the Israeli targets were several infrastructure sites at the petrochemical complex in Mashahar in southwestern Iran, the military said in a post on X. These facilities were used by the armed forces of the Iranian terror regime to produce and export raw materials for weapons production, the military said. The targeted infrastructure produced unique materials that serve as critical components for the development of ballistic missiles. Iran had not targeted Israel directly since the United States and Iran agreed to the fragile ceasefire on April 7th. Tensions have remained high since the ceasefire, and the two sides have launched attacks on each other multiple times in recent weeks. Iran's military action followed Israeli strikes on the Lebanese capital of Beirut, which Trump said he was not happy about in a June 7th interview with Fox News. Iran's response, he added, was certainly not going to help negotiations. We're very close. I would say an agreement would be signed this week, and now this takes place, Trump said. You've shot your missiles, that's enough. Get back to the table and make a deal. Ebrahim Razai, a lawmaker who serves as spokesperson for the Iranian Parliament's National Security Committee, posted on X that Iran would deliver a decisive and painful response to Israel's strikes on Lebanon on June 7th. The IRGC said its attacks on

Minister Benjamin Netanyahu have clashed in recent days over Israel's military campaign in Lebanon and the threat it poses to Washington's talks with Tehran. After Iran launched strikes at Israel over the weekend, Trump told the Financial Times that Netanyahu would not escalate the situation with more strikes. "Netanyahu won't have any choice," Trump told the outlet. "I call the shots. I call all the shots. He doesn't call the shots." The president added that Iran's strikes on Israel are not going to have any impact on the deal, according to the British newspaper. We'll see how it ends up, but they were attacks that did not kick at all. It's one of those things that's been going on for 3,000 years, or 47 years, depending on how you count, he said in the interview. According to Reuters, the two leaders spoke over the phone before the president posted on social media June 8th that Iran and Israel were seeking an immediate ceasefire. "Final negotiations on peace are proceeding, subject to ignorance and stupidity getting in its way," Trump wrote on social media. "The blockade will remain in place and in full force and effect until a final deal is reached," he added, referring to the U.S. blockage of Iran's ports in the Strait of Hormuz. Tehran has continued to block most shipping through the key waterway, which carried a fifth of the world's crude oil and liquefied natural gas before the war. Trump said any peace deal must prevent Iran from developing a nuclear weapon. Iran's demands include the lifting of international sanctions, the release of billions of dollars in frozen assets, and recognition of its sway over the strait. Pakistani Prime Minister Shehbaz Sharif on June 8th said the final objective for ongoing peace negotiations is within reach and urged all sides to exercise restraint. The recent surge in violence in the Middle East is a stark reminder of the dangers associated with a tenuous ceasefire and the unbearable consequences it may lead to, Sharif said on X. Meanwhile, the U.S. ambassador to Lebanon, Michael Issa, said on June 8th that Lebanese-Israeli negotiations were scheduled to resume in Washington. The next article is titled, "Lamb Runs for Office in Arizona from His Tennessee Ranch," written by Laura Gersoni and Robert Anglin. Mark Lamb spent Memorial Day weekend campaigning for an Arizona congressional seat from his new $3 million home and ranch compound in Tennessee. The former Pinal County Sheriff released a pair of videos highlighting issues facing the East Valley, while at the same time celebrating the grand opening of his guest ranch in the rural town of Meachy, Tennessee. The videos about data centers and faulty cell service in Arizona were rarities compared with the dozens of videos he has released since April about moving his family east of the Mississippi River. Meachy, which has fewer than 700 residents, is 1,500 miles away from the district he is running to represent. Lamb has offered little explanation about why he chose Tennessee or why he planted roots in another state at the peak of Arizona primary campaign season in the weeks before early voting begins in June. One reason Lamb gave was Buford Pusser, the rural Tennessee sheriff immortalized for delivering small-town justice with a hickory club in the 1973 film Walking Tall. In real life,
Pusser likely murdered his

0: wife, prosecutors said in 2025. Lamb bought a 140-acre parcel to launch a new rural vacation business and a neighboring 75-acre family compound where he said he and his wife Janelle would retire. Records show Lamb bought the ranch with a $10 million loan tied to a Queen Creek couple who have supported his campaign. He told his social media audience the purpose of his new venture was to make up for the financial blow he would face if he were elected to Congress, where he would be required to scale back his consulting work. "I don't think a lot of people understand the sacrifice it takes when you run for office, what you lose out on," he said in a May 8th YouTube video, standing in front of the gated entry to his new horse property. The grand opening of the Lamb Ranch came days after an investigation by the Arizona Republic found the sheriff invited intimate encounters and indulged a years-long habit of sexting that he later denied or sought to conceal, sometimes with threats or intimidation. The LDS Church investigated the allegations, the Republic found. Digital evidence also showed the sheriff made a racist joke about black people being lazy when a border extremist messaged him the N-word. Fellow Republicans have rebuked Lamb's conduct as high-profile sex scandals in California, Texas, and Maine have rocked Capitol Hill. Some have pressured him to drop out of the race. Lamb's campaign in April called the allegations false, but has not engaged with or denied any specific claims in the Republic's reporting since then. Lamb posted videos of himself at the Lamb Ranch homestead at least three times each week in May. He's the star of a YouTube channel to market the business, which also features Janelle, their children, and grandchildren. Lamb was quick to reassure voters that he was not abandoning Arizona, saying the couple's single-family home in an exclusive Santan Valley subdivision would continue to be his primary residence. Some of his neighbors, however, were raising questions. "How in the world will you represent us in Chandler if you live in Tennessee?" Instagram user Julia Childez wrote in May. "How's the weather in Tennessee today?" Justin Corvello, whose house is adjacent to Lamb's, quipped on the former sheriff's Facebook page June 1st. Tennessee has become fodder for Lamb's political rivals. Daniel Keenan, his competitor in the GOP primary, claims Lamb's heart is no longer in the district now that his family has moved away. Other Republicans say Lamb is making the party look bad. "Not living in our community, if you ever look at polling, is a big deal to voters," said GOP U.S. Representative David Schweikert, who is running for Arizona governor. "That's just another thing that has to be explained." Lamb did not respond to interview requests from the Republic. Neither he nor his campaign addressed a detailed list of issues surrounding the Tennessee purchases. In April, a campaign spokesperson responded to a Republic inquiry about Lamb's residency with, "Is that a serious question from a serious reporter?" The U.S. Constitution requires U.S. candidates to live in the state where they run for office. Most congressional candidates shy away even from the appearance of not living in the district they want to represent, let alone the appearance of not living in the state. Lamb has leaned hard into Tennessee living. His YouTube videos open with a family jingle complete with a harmonica's wail, whip crack sound, and the Lamb Ranch spelled out with a cartoon rope. The Ranch Project dominated Lamb's social media timelines in May. The former sheriff appeared in photos and videos posted roughly every other day. On May 2nd, 4th, 6th, 8th, 9th, 10th, 12th, 16th, 20th, 22nd, 23rd, 26th, and 31st, he was shown hard at work on the ranch, talking about getting it all organized and touring viewers around the property. On May 27th and 29th, he promoted footage from the Memorial Day weekend grand opening. His campaign social media accounts show one event in Arizona during the same time period, a May 29th meeting with the Arizona Builders Alliance. Lamb thanked the alliance for a great meeting. On June 3rd, Lamb told viewers he hit a deer with his truck on the way to the ranch. He talked about the damage and, of course, had to come home and say hello to Lotus, he said of the family dog. In dozens of YouTube videos and Instagram posts and on the ranch website, Lamb's family has advertised the property as a rural resort getaway with 6 cabins, 6 motel rooms, and a wellness center, complete with a finished sauna, cold plunge, weight gym, pickleball court, and jacuzzi. And they have big plans for future development. Lamb says in the videos they want to add a coffee shop, a soda bar, and a riding barn for livestock auctions and ropin' rodeos. The Lamb's YouTube page uses attention-grabbing headlines and thumbnails to show the family settling into a rural lifestyle. One video shows Lamb's kids dealing with a massive swarm of bees that had nested on the property. Another video jokes, "We hired a full-time ranch Karen," and features Janelle dressed in a curly-haired wig and shaking her finger at the camera. The publicity strategies mirror ones Lamb and his wife have used to amass hundreds of thousands of followers on YouTube. His most successful account, at Real American Sheriff, posts reactions to police body cam footage from across the country, luring viewers with stories like, "Cocky YouTuber finally gets what he deserves," and "Psycho ex-girlfriend ruins Christmas." Other titles are raunchier, "Police catch couple in the act." In one video, "The worst hernia you have ever seen," Lamb and his wife laughed as police detained a man with a misshapen, melon-sized bulge at the top of his upper abdomen. "My man needs to put a shirt on, like ASAP," Janelle said. Two of Lamb's Arizona supporters supplied the $2 million mortgage for the ranch, records show. Casey and Nicole Upshaw, who hosted a dinner for Lamb and another Republican candidate in January, operate a company called Venture Brothers Lending. Venture Brothers doesn't appear to have a website and has a scant digital profile. It was formed in August and shares the name of an animated adult comedy show on Cartoon Network. Tennessee mortgage records show Venture Brothers on March 31st loaned Lamb's company, American Sheriff LLC, the funds to buy the ranch property. Lamb purchased the nearby family compound separately for $1.05 million, according to records. An official for the McNairy County Register of Deeds said there was no documentation of a mortgage attached to the parcel. Casey Upshaw said his relationship with Lamb was one of a lender and client. He said he had only met Lamb once or twice. "I don't know much about him personally," Upshaw said in a June 5th interview. "We do loans for all kinds of people. It's the same as like a bank." He said he couldn't say much about Lamb's loan without first consulting lawyers. He said Venture Brothers had no interest in the property beyond carrying the mortgage. "It's strictly business, and there's definitely not any type of favors or anything like that." Casey Upshaw also couldn't talk about hosting the dinner for Lamb, saying his wife handled it. The couple wrote online in January that it was an honor to host Lamb, his wife Janelle, and State Representative Julie Willoughby at their home. "Can't wait for the next," they wrote in the joint Instagram post. "So blessed." The Upshaws live in Queen Creek. Casey Upshaw is a retired firefighter. Nicole Upshaw was previously married to the founder of a multi-million dollar clothing company. Their social media pages offer glimpses into a luxury lifestyle, with beach vacations to the Bahamas, Grenada, and St. Lucia with helicopter rides, a private sandbar, and yacht getaways. The couple has donated to several political campaigns since late 2025, according to Willoughby and Nick Mass, a candidate for Queen Creek Town Council. State or federal campaign records don't show any other donations in the past decade. They had not given money directly to Lamb's campaign as of last March, according to records. There's no publicly available information about the structure of the loan to American Sheriff or the repayment terms. A government ethics expert said Lamb's decision to borrow money from a supporter raises questions. Davina Hurt, with the Markula Center for Applied Ethics at Santa Clara University, told the Republic it was common for government officials to engage in private business dealings. "The question was the structure of the relationship," she said. "It mattered if the loan terms were comparable to market conditions, if the arrangement was fully disclosed, and if the transaction was conducted at arm's length. A contribution creates gratitude. A loan creates ongoing dependence," Hurt said. "Neither is automatically improper, but both make transparency more important, not less." The next article is titled, "Mediation Eyed as Way to Break Stalemate Over Colorado River," written by Brandon Loomis. Negotiators for some of the seven states competing for dwindling Colorado River water supplies say they're disappointed in a federal plan to adopt only short-term fixes in coming years, and they think going to mediation could help reach a longer-lasting agreement. The Trump administration's Bureau of Reclamation has said that, lacking a seven-state agreement to guide operations and cutbacks to arrest the loss of reservoir storage, it intends to create a 10-year framework with new rules to be imposed every 2 years. The lead negotiators for Colorado and Nevada appeared on stage at a June 5th conference, and both said such a plan lacks the certainty that their water users need when deciding on investments. Federal and state authorities said there is hope for new supplies in the future. such as a memorandum that Arizona and Nevada officials signed in San Diego just before the conference, that could lead to sharing of that city's ocean seawater desalinization capacity. To forestall disaster until then, though, they must agree on a path that keeps the river from crashing. The states already have negotiated fruitlessly for at least 3 years, and the existing shortage sharing rules that have failed to stop the slide expire this fall. Now Glen Canyon Dam is on the precipice of lacking the water to generate power, the first of what could become a cascade of economic and environmental calamities without fast action. The constant renegotiation every 2 years is difficult to fathom, Colorado's State River Commissioner Becky Mitchell said during a discussion with her Nevada counterpart at a University of Colorado Law School conference focused on the impasse. All of the states have discussed the potential for using both federal and state funds to incentivize reduced use on farms and elsewhere, she said. And I've wondered, how do we fund and finance if we're constantly renegotiating? And how do we create the certainty that the river basin's 40 million people deserve? Southern Nevada Water Authority General Manager John Ensminger agreed. Nevada, Arizona, and California, the states collectively known as the Lower Basin and collectively at impasse with the Upper Basin states, have proposed taking enough cuts themselves over the next 2 years to buy time for a long-term deal. They want that deal to include mandatory new cuts from Colorado and its neighbors in Wyoming, Utah, and New Mexico, something those states have resisted in part because they already use far less than the 1922 compact allotted to them before a changing climate slashed the flows. If the Bureau of Reclamation accepts the Lower Basin's offer for cuts to cover the first 2 years, Ensminger said, the states could use a retired federal judge as a mediator, or perhaps a triad of mediators, to arrive at a plan for the following years. His preference would be a three-judge panel, with the Upper Basin and Lower Basin each appointing one and then allowing those two to choose a third. Look, I don't know if it'll help or not. I don't, Ensminger said, but we're high-centered. Maybe the Lower Basin's plan can succeed at forestalling an unpredictable court battle, he said. But in terms of a long-term, durable, multi-decadal plan, we're not close. So if a mediator can help, let's do it. Arizona Water Resources Director Tom Buschatsky also supports trying a moderator, according to a department spokesperson. But his top priority for this summer is getting Reclamation to accept the Lower Basin's plan before the current guidelines expire. Acting Reclamation Commissioner Scott Cameron said that absent a consensus deal by the states that's ready to go this year, a short-term framework is best. His agency will flesh out the details to release for a brief comment period this summer. Cameron said he continues to meet frequently with seven state negotiators, but must publish a plan this summer in time to govern river and dam withdrawals this fall. We have reminded my seven best friends that there are deadlines we actually have to meet, he said during a separate session of the University of Colorado conference. Given how rapidly conditions on the river and in the reservoirs can shift, he said, it's wise not to lock in to too long. We think it makes sense to take a second look at decision-making every couple of years, he said. That is, he said, unless at some point in the coming decade the states can reach a consensus that protects the river and the government's dam infrastructure longer term. If peace breaks out and we have a seven-state agreement on something a year and a half from now, or 4.5 years from now, we're happy to take that agreement and have it supplement this 10-year framework, Cameron said. Some Arizona tribes, like the states, are also unsatisfied with the prospect of a short-term plan, especially if their supplies remain at risk. They are among many water users in the basin who could take the government to court, even if the states don't, given that the federal government has a trust responsibility to supply water that makes their lands usable. The Gila River Indian community has left water in Lake Mead as part of Arizona's ongoing efforts to prevent deeper cuts in the future. GRIC has rights to Colorado River water through a settlement meant to offset what upstream farmers drained out of the Gila River. But that water must travel to the Phoenix area community through the Central Arizona Project Canal, whose flows are at risk if the federal government unilaterally imposes much deeper cuts out of Lake Mead during the next decade, as some fear. A 10-year federal framework could impose massive, massive additional cuts in the lower basin on the state of Arizona, and therefore on my community beyond these first 2 years, GRIC Governor Stephen Rowe Lewis said at the Water Law Conference. That's why we're concerned, and it could do so with no strategy, much less any agreement, to offset the resulting damage to our Indian Trust assets. Colorado River Indian Tribes Chairwoman Amelia Flores warned that her government, based on the banks of the river in western Arizona, would not sit by if reclamation imposes cuts on her people's senior water rights. As it has historically, she said, the agency continues to form its own proposals to which tribes must react, rather than treating them as the sovereign equals to states that they are. At CRIT, we will fight for those things that are dear to us, she said, including water for both the tribe and the river itself. In his remarks the day before Lewis and Flores addressed the conference, Cameron said he anticipates finding federal money to buy water to fulfill its commitment to tribes. You're listening to Hour One of today's Arizona Republic on Sun Sounds of Arizona. I'm Jack Palmer, and we'll continue with an article titled Attorney General Mays Shows No Signs of Ending Fight, written by Stacy Barchenker. Attorney General Chris Mays' decision to start over in a criminal case against Republicans who sent paperwork to Congress claiming Donald Trump won the state in 2020 highlights a key divide between Mays and her Republican rivals. Mays' loss at the Arizona Supreme Court, which rejected her appeal and forced her back to a grand jury to get a new indictment, guarantees the controversial case will stay in the spotlight for months at least. both of her GOP opponents, Rodney Glassman and Warren Peterson, have said they would drop the case if they are elected in November. They see it as a politically driven targeting of Mays's opponents. Mays has said she is defending Arizonans' votes and that nothing is more important. I don't think there is anything more important than standing up for American democracy and making sure that no one illegally tries to undermine it, Mays said in a December interview. Her office declined to comment on her decision June 4th to continue the case. Though Mays had previously acknowledged the prosecution's drain on her staff resources, it took 13 days to present to a grand jury the first time and relies on an enormous mountain of records, she has made clear she will fight this legal battle to the end. Political insiders split over the effect of keeping the case, which stems from an election nearly 6 years ago in the spotlight. Voters have ranked affordability and inflation higher on their list of concerns and returned Donald Trump to the White House 2 years ago, despite his continued claims he won in 2020. The President of the United States has not moved on from 2020, and so the Attorney General in Arizona, where there was an undeniable attempt to overturn the results of an election, should also not move on, said Stacy Pearson, a Democratic consultant based in Arizona. Pearson cited Trump's executive order on mail-in voting, his push to redraw congressional district maps, and his support of the Safeguard American Voter Eligibility Act, which would require voter identification nationally, and that opponents fear would disenfranchise voters. More recently, Trump proposed a roughly $2 billion anti-weaponization fund that has put his own party in a bind. Though the Trump administration has walked away from the fund idea, Democrats have sought to make it a sore point in the midterm election. The wolf is at the door, Pearson said. Pearson is working on a ballot measure this year to write Arizona's vote-by-mail and voter identification laws into the state constitution. The Trump administration is not backing down from its attempts to change the rules, so I think Attorney General Mays is taking a very smart approach, she said. Republican consultant Constantine Quernard said continuing the case could reassure Mays's base of her priorities, but for swing voters in November, her pursuit could seem too partisan. And, he noted, it hasn't yet reached any conclusion. That's part of politics these days. Everybody wants a fighter. Most people don't stop to check to see if you actually win, Quirard said. Quirard has worked for both Peterson and Glassman in the past. His consulting firm was paid less than $2,500 by Peterson's campaign in 2025 for polling and voter contact. But Quirard has not worked for the campaign since, according to Quirard and state campaign finance records. Starting over keeps the topic alive throughout her reelection campaign, and that could also come with a financial benefit, he said. The day of the Supreme Court's decision, Mays's campaign sent out a fundraising plea targeting her GOP opponents as Trump loyalists and 2020 election deniers. Mays may be taking a risk, said Arizona consultant Chuck Coughlin. Coughlin was a longtime Republican but now is not affiliated with either party. She will be focusing on an issue that dates to an election 3 cycles ago, and one in which she has to explain several court setbacks, he said. In all of our data, everything we know is that looking backwards is never helpful, he said, especially when there are so many people that feel like, can't we just be done with this? Can't we move forward? It's messy because Mays will have to address her office's error that sent the case back to square one, Coughlin said. The people who are charged, including Senator Jay Kaufman, Republican of Queen Creek, have shown they will not let the public forget that mistake. Mays's far-left extremism is a loser in the courtroom, and it's a loser with the voters of Arizona, Hoffman said in a statement. This naked political persecution of Mays's enemies is nothing more than a perversion of Arizona's justice system. Maricopa County Superior Court Judge Sam Myers ruled in May 2025 that Mays's deputies should have given the grand jury the full text of a law that several defendants argued could be a defense to the alleged crimes. Myers remanded the case to a new grand jury, but Mays appealed. The case was in appellate limbo until June 4th, when the Supreme Court decided it would not take the appeal. Mays said almost immediately she would pursue another indictment before a new grand jury. Court rules say she has 15 days to begin that process. In a general election, Mays will be able to point to that decision in contrast to Trump's continued focus on 2020, and as her opponents have said plainly, they would end the prosecution, Coughlin said. It's a clear defining line for her to communicate, and I think probably electorally it's a winner for her, he said. If you've missed any of these articles, you can always listen on demand by going to our website, sunsounds.org, click on Broadcast Info and Audio, and then On Demand. The next article is titled, Pope Warns That World Is in Profound Crisis, written by Joshua McElwee. Pope Leo on June 8th told Spain's parliament that escalating conflict, deepening polarization, and widespread disregard for human rights had pushed the world into a profound crisis in one of his most expansive political addresses yet. Leo, who has adopted a more forceful tone recently against the direction of global leadership, also firmly repeated his opposition to increased European military spending, urging politicians instead to end the wars ravaging the globe and help migrants. The world is undergoing a profound spiritual and cultural crisis, which is manifested in multiple forms of violence, polarization, and mutual distrust, the Pope said in the address, which came hours after Israel and Iran renewed their attacks on one another in the most serious test of a 2-month ceasefire. Weapons can impose a temporary silence, but they never build an authentic and lasting peace, he said. Leo's speech, which was delivered in Spanish and was received by a 7-minute standing ovation by lawmakers, was a rare papal address to a national legislature and the first by a pope to Spain's parliament. As part of a week-long visit to the country in which the pontiff has met with migrants and the homeless, and called on national leaders to stop dividing their electorates. The Pope, whose Spain tour will culminate with the pontiff meeting migrants in the Canary Islands who braved dangerous Atlantic waters to enter Europe, said a lack of help for the world's migrants was challenging the ethical foundation of the international order. He said countries must look for solutions that go beyond the mere management of flows and should address the causes that force people to leave their countries of origin, including war, poverty, and climate change. The Pope told Parliament that the moral greatness of a nation is manifested above all in its capacity to accompany, protect, and love those lives that pass through the greatest fragility. More than 3,000 people died in 2025 trying to reach the Canary Islands off the western coast of Africa, often in makeshift dinghies, according to NGO Caminito Fronteras. Prime Minister Pedro Sanchez's government has opened a mass amnesty program, allowing an estimated 500,000 immigrants to apply for legal status. Leo, who issued a fervent manifesto in May urging global governments to slow down the development of AI systems, called on June 8th for rigorous ethical vigilance over how AI was used in warfare. He said that rising European military spending, which grew last year by the highest amount since the end of the Cold War amid pressure from Donald Trump, was troubling. Spanish Prime Minister Pedro Sanchez has refused to meet Trump's demands for NATO member countries to increase defense spending to 5% of GDP, although the expenditure has tripled since he took office in 2018, rising from around $11.5 billion to more than $39 billion. The Pope in May called European rearmament a betrayal of diplomacy. Leo also offered some of his most in-depth remarks yet, addressing the balance in the relationship between church and state. He urged protection of religious freedom, saying that faith cannot be relegated to silence as though it were irrelevant to political life. The Pope likewise defended the privacy of the Catholic seal of confession, which obliges a priest not to reveal any information given to him by penitents. Several countries, including France, have debated whether to compel priests to report sexual abuse disclosed in confessions, following scandals that have shaken the church internationally. The next article is entitled, Black Hole Discovery is Five Decades in the Making, written by Will Dunham. After five decades of trying, astronomers have finally discovered the wind emanating from the supermassive black hole at the center of our Milky Way galaxy, though it turns out it is more of a gentle breeze than a hurricane. Using data from the Chile-based ALMA telescope and NASA's orbiting Chandra X-ray Observatory, the researchers viewed the cosmic neighborhood around the black hole, called Sagittarius A. They spotted a vast conical cavity filled with hot, electrically charged gas adjacent to Sagittarius A that they concluded was sculpted by wind blowing from the black hole that swept away or heated up the cold gas that had populated the region. They said the energy needed to create such a cavity could be generated only by a supermassive black hole. Black holes are extraordinarily dense objects with gravity so strong that not even light can escape. Galaxies typically have a supermassive black hole at their core that pulls in gas and other materials from its surroundings. Scientists decades ago posited that any active supermassive black hole, due to its physics, would expel some gas and other materials into space, either as a wind propagating outward or as a focused jet. They subsequently identified such behavior in numerous supermassive black holes in other galaxies, but until now have been unable to demonstrate that Sagittarius A also did this. This discovery resolves a half-century-old mystery, said Lena Merchikova, a professor of physics and astronomy at Northwestern University in Illinois and co-leader of the study published in the Astrophysical Journal Letters. Sagittarius A possesses about 4 million times the mass of our Sun and is located about 26,000 light-years from Earth. A light-year is the distance light travels in a year, 5.9 trillion miles. It is not as massive as some of its counterparts in other galaxies, and has been determined to be in a relatively quiescent phase. The tip of the cone-shaped cavity arises from the immediate vicinity of Sagittarius A and expands outward. While the researchers are not certain of the scale of the cavity because it reaches beyond the field of view of their observations, Merchikova said it could extend for about 6.5 light-years in length. Because of the current docile state of Sagittarius A, the wind it is generating is not as intense as witnessed with other supermassive black holes. Northwestern University astronomer and study co-leader Mark Gorski analogized its winds to Earth weather. It's a gentle breeze coming from our supermassive black hole. It doesn't appear to be strong enough to drastically restructure the galactic center, Gorski said. Supermassive black holes spend most of their time in this quiet, gentle state. However, sometimes they go through outbursts ranging from thunderstorms to the most violent of hurricanes. Their most intense winds or jets can completely disrupt their host galaxies and regions well beyond, Gorski said. The next article is titled, Trump's UFC Fight at White House to Combine Punches and Politics, written by Bo Erickson. President Donald Trump is bringing his affinity for mixed martial arts to the White House, staging a night of cage fighting on the South Lawn on June 14th, his 80th birthday, as part of celebrations marking the 250th anniversary of U.S. independence. The seven-bout Ultimate Fighting Championship event, dubbed UFC Freedom 250, will blend sport with political spectacle, highlighting Trump's long-standing ties to a league whose leaders and many of its fans have backed him for more than a decade. Trump's alliance with UFC dates to the early 2000s, when he agreed to host events at his since-bankrupt Taj Mahal Casino in Atlantic City, New Jersey, as other venues spurned the sport. Trump gave us our start when nobody would talk to us, UFC CEO Dana White told Fox News in 2018. White became a close ally using the sport's popularity to support Trump's campaigns dating back to his first run in 2016. In 2019, Trump became the first sitting president to attend a UFC match. His appearances have become part of the spectacle, often featuring a highly choreographed walk-in and ringside seats. Now, Trump is bringing the fighting to the White House. The South Lawn has been outfitted with an octagon-shaped cage and hulking metal arena structure called the Claw by White. Trump suggested holding such an event while ringside with White at a fight days after his 2024 election win, Time magazine reported. The seven bouts on June 14th will feature eight Americans and six others from four countries, all men. The main event will feature lightweight champion Ilia Topuria of Georgia defending his title belt against American challenger Justin Grogi. The pair will enter the arena from the Oval Office, White told the magazine. Weigh-ins will be held at the Lincoln Memorial. Two Washington area residents filed a lawsuit on June 6th asking a judge in Washington to halt the event, claiming it violates National Park Service rules barring special events such as sports at such monuments, and that construction of the large arena structure requires congressional authorization. The White House called the case an obstructionist, baseless, and dilatory lawsuit. Trump has touted the fight as the hardest ticket to come by of his presidency. Trump, his family, and senior government officials will sit around the ring, and approximately 4,000 seats are being installed on the lawn for invited guests. The White House deferred questions about the guest list to UFC, which did not immediately respond. A fourth of the tickets are reserved for active military members. Troops must meet the military's physical standards and wear their short-sleeve dress uniforms to attend, the Washington Post reported. White has invited numerous celebrities, including Adam Sandler, Dwayne "The Rock" Johnson, and Tom Brady, according to Time. The UFC expects about 85,000 fans to gather outside the White House perimeter to watch on big screens. And that's all the time we have for this hour of the Arizona Republic. I'm your broadcast volunteer, Jack Palmer. Stay tuned for the second hour of the Arizona Republic on Sun Sounds of Arizona.
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Greetings. It's June 16th, Tuesday, 2026, and this is the Arizona Daily Star brought to you through Sun Sounds of Arizona and read by David Grant. On the front page, right-hand column, Iran-U.S. agree to halt war. This is from Parisa Hafezi, Yomna Ihab, and Maya Gaibali from Reuters. The U.S. and Iran say they have agreed to terms to end their war and reopen the Strait of Hormuz, news that brought relief to markets worldwide, although the pact